come back at any moment, would it change how you live today? That's what Pastor Greg Laurie explores on this edition of A New Beginning. It's not about guessing dates or decoding headlines. It's about being ready. Pastor Greg offers some fresh perspective and a helpful reminder that Jesus isn't coming back for a perfect person, just a prepared one. So open your Bible now and join us for a hopeful look at the signs of the times.

0: We're going through the epistles of John, 1st, 2nd, and 3rd. And the title of my message is Signs of the Last Days and Why You Shouldn't Panic. All around us are signs of the times pointing to the fact that Jesus is coming again. So here's point number one. The return of Jesus Christ should cause us to want to live godly lives. 1 John 3:2. Beloved, now we're the children of God. It's not yet been revealed what we shall be, but we know when he's revealed, we'll be like him, for we'll see him as he is. Everyone that has his hope in him purifies himself just as he is pure. So makeovers are very popular these days. They do home makeovers. There's TV shows dedicated to the theme of making your home over. And then they do wardrobe makeovers and changing your appearance. One day, God is going to accomplish the ultimate makeover when the Bible says we shall be like him. There's coming a day when we will see Jesus Christ face to face. And at that moment, everything you've ever struggled with will be gone. The sinful nature, gone. Your doubts, gone. Your pain, gone. Everything gone. The ultimate makeover, because God sees you for what you can become. I don't know if you've ever seen the amazing sculpture of David. It's one of the most magnificent things I've ever seen. It's gigantic. And it's hard to believe that a single man did that out of a single slab of marble. And as he was walking around it and looking at the slab of marble, he said to one of the workers, "I see David." And the worker said, "I don't see anything. I just see a slab of marble." Michelangelo said, "Yes, but I see David." See, he saw what he could make out of the slab of marble. And God sees what he can make out of you. You see flaws, especially if you have a magnifying mirror. Those are scary, aren't they? I shaved the other day. That's good, clean shave. I looked in the magnifying mirror. Oh, man, this is sad. Right half of my face was a full beard. No, it wasn't that bad, but you know, you realize, oh, I didn't see clearly as I thought I did. And so we see the flaws. God sees them too. But he also sees the potential. He sees what you can become. And in the same way, as we think about the last days, we should be thinking about what we should be doing. Sometimes we get caught up in the minutiae of prophetic events and their order, and we argue about this and that, and we miss the big picture. The big picture is, if I really believe Jesus Christ could come back at any moment, it should affect the way that I live. He that has this hope purifies himself even as he is pure, or cleans himself up. Let's say you had a very important guest coming over to your house for dinner tonight, and they were going to arrive at 5 o'clock. You would have your house spick and span. You would have everything organized. You would have everything ready for this important guest that was coming to your home. So as we wait for Christ, we want to clean our life up if necessary and get rid of any things that don't belong there. Romans 13:12 says, "The night is almost gone. The day of salvation will soon be here. So remove your dark deeds like dirty clothes and put on the shining armor of right living." And if we really believe Jesus is coming, we will not be sinless, but we should sin less. Let me say that again. If we really believe Jesus is coming, we will not be sinless, but we should sin less. Look at 1 John 3. "Whoever commits sin also commits lawlessness, and sin is lawlessness. And you know that he was manifested to take away our sin, and in him there is no sin. Whoever abides in him does not sin. Whoever sins has neither seen him nor known him." Wait, hold on now. Are you saying if I'm a real Christian waiting for Christ to come back, I should not sin? Well, not exactly. Because earlier in 1 John 1:8, we read, "If we say we have no sin, we deceive ourselves and the truth is not in us." So clearly we sin. Even after we're Christians, we sin. So what is John saying here? That if you are abiding in him, you will not sin. Well, in the original language, it's explained. It would better be translated, "whoever habitually sins" or "whoever practices sin," you see. So it's not a person that sins. It's a person that lives in sin, that practices sin, that is unapologetic about sin. Maybe they even celebrate that sin. John is saying, you can't live that way and call yourself a true believer. The theological term for it is antinomianism. It's basically the mentality that says, I'm a Christian, I'm saved, I'm forgiven, therefore I can do whatever I want. Well, that is not true. That's unbiblical. And that's what John is dealing with here. He says, if that's the case, if you're living comfortably in sin without any desire to repent, then you don't know him. Again, that's antichrist. In other words, it's instead of Christ thinking. It would be like joining a gym. And so you get, the best outfit possible. You get the ultimate shoes and you get the giant water bottle. What's the thing with these giant water bottles? They just get bigger and bigger. They're made out of metal. They weigh 30 pounds. I saw someone the other day carrying a big Sparklets bottle on their shoulder, just in case I get dehydrated for 4 minutes. Like, drinking fountains still exist. There is water out there somewhere, but no, we have to carry the giant water bottles, but I digress. So you got the outfit, you got the shoes, and then you're in the gym and you take selfies of yourself. Selfie. Don't, please, if you go to a gym, don't take selfies of yourself. How many of you do that? No, don't raise your hand. It's because you would raise your hand. Hashtag fit for life, shut up. Just shut up and work out and get out. Okay, just please. But what if you joined a gym and then you just ate donuts? You go in, but you ate donuts at a place next door. And so you're getting in shape, just the wrong shape. You're in more the shape of a pear. Well, that would be antinomianism. In other words, oh, well, I belong to a gym. That's all I need. I have membership in a gym. No, you got to go to the gym and you got to work out. You got to do what you got to do to get in the right shape. And there are people that say, well, I'm a Christian. I prayed that little prayer at a Harvest Crusade 10 years ago, and I'm going to heaven. Now I can live like hell. Doesn't work that way. If you're a true Christian, you'll want to walk with Christ. You'll never be sinless, but you should sin less and purify yourself, clean yourself up as you wait for him to return.
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3: 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And you know what? He was right.
2: If you've had your life changed because of Harvest Ministries, would you let Pastor Greg know? 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
1: Well, you've joined us for Pastor Greg's message today called Signs of the Last Days and Why You Shouldn't Panic. As he continues, he presents his final point.
0: Abiding in Christ is the golden key to spiritual growth. We're always looking for the shortcut to spiritual growth. Like, how am I going to become a greater man or woman of God? Well, that's a good thing to think about and want to be. But there's no shortcuts. It's literally every day getting up and putting one foot in front of the other and walking with God. As one person put it, long obedience in the same direction. There's no shortcut. It's going to take time. But what better way to spend your time than walking with the Lord? Every day I get up, I'm going to read the Word of God. Every day I get up, I'm going to pray. Every day I get up, I'm going to want to be more Christ-like. It's being a vital part of the church. It's regularity. It's consistency. Abide means to sink your roots deeply into something. It means to stay in a given place, to remain or to continue. Like, let's say I planted a tree in my front yard. And I watched it start to grow and watered it. And I thought, yeah, you know, this would be better in the backyard. So I dig it up, take it to the backyard, plant it there. Leave it there for a couple of days. Oh, man, it was better in the front yard. I'd pluck it up again, pull it back, put it in the front yard. Oh, I don't know. I'm going back to the back. After four or five times of doing this, that tree is dead because you've not let the tree get rooted. And we uproot ourselves. Oh, I'm here. Now I'm going to move over there. And now I'm going to read the Bible. Now I'm not going to read the Bible. I'm going to pray. I'm not going to pray. I'm going to be in this church. I'm going to be in that church. I'm going to be in another church. You're not abiding. You need to sink your roots deeply into Christ. And that is the secret to spiritual growth. Someone sums it up perfectly. Blessed or happy is the man that walks not in the counsel of the ungodly, nor stands in the way of sinners, or sits in the seat of the scornful, but his delight is in the word of the Lord, and in it does he meditate day and night. He will be like a tree planted by the rivers of water that brings forth fruit in his season, and whatever he does shall prosper. See, it's all there, right there in Psalm 1. He doesn't walk in ungodly counsel. He doesn't let this culture tell him how to live or how to think, but instead, his delight is in God's word. And then he meditates in it day and night. Now, to meditate means to fill your mind with, biblically. Now, in Eastern mysticism, to meditate means to empty your mind while wearing Lululemon, but while you have your giant metal bottle of water next to you. But to meditate in the Bible means to fill your mind with the Word of God. In God's Word, he meditates day and night, and he's like that tree planted by the rivers of water. And then this amazing promise of answered prayer, if you abide in Christ. Jesus says in John 15, if you abide in me and my words abide in you, you shall ask what you will and it shall be done unto you. Another translation of that same statement of Christ from an expanded Greek translation would go as follows. Jesus speaking, if you maintain a living communion with me and my word is at home in you, you shall ask at once for yourself whatever your heart desires and it will be yours. Wow. Whatever my heart desires, yeah, that's what Jesus said. But what am I doing? I'm studying his word. It's at home in my life. I'm learning to think biblically. Thus, I'll start praying biblically and asking for the things God wants me to have, and it will be mine. All of this comes from abiding in him. That's what we're called to do as we await the Lord's return. So let me conclude this message. If you feel far from God, he hasn't gone anywhere. He's ready to forgive you. And this is about a relationship with him. Let's say, to illustrate, you had the worst boyfriend of all time. First of all, he was unattractive. He insulted you instead of complimenting you. He was always late. He chewed with his mouth open. Everything you don't want a guy to do, this guy did. But, you know, there weren't any other prospects, so for some unknown reason, you stayed with this dude, right? And then one day, a really wonderful man came along. He was handsome, he was caring, he was complimentary, he loved you, he appreciated you. And then one day he said, could I become your boyfriend? And before he could finish the sentence, you said, yes. Was it hard to break up with that old boyfriend? Easiest thing you ever did. Why? A better guy came along. That's us before we know Christ. You know, we're living in sin. We've learned to put up with it. We don't even enjoy it anymore. Oh, sure, when we first started crossing those lines and we started breaking those rules and trying this and trying that, there was a little pleasure, but it was a short-lived pleasure, and now it's just miserable. We don't like the parties anymore. We don't like that feeling of being under the influence of alcohol or drugs anymore. We don't like these so-called friends that could care less about us anymore. We don't like it, but we don't know what to do. And then Jesus Christ comes along and says, follow me. And we turn our back on it. It's as simple as that. That was my life at the age of 17, 10 years ago. And a few more. But I was partying, I was drinking, I was doing drugs. And I hated it. And then I heard about Jesus. And then I heard the gospel. And then I believed, and everything changed for me. someone better came along. Why are you living in your sinful lifestyle? You don't even enjoy it anymore, and you know it. Why don't you just say, I'm done with this, and follow Christ? Well, will I have to give up anything to follow Jesus? Yes. How about this? You'll have to give up hell so you can go to heaven. Does that seem like a good deal? Give up hopelessness and replace it with hope. Give up hatred and bitterness and replace it with love and forgiveness. Give up emptiness and replace it with fulfillment. That sounds like a pretty good deal to me. Whatever you give up to follow Jesus will be more than made up for. So in a moment, we're going to pray, and I'm going to give you an opportunity to believe in Jesus. If you haven't done that yet, let's all pray. Father, I pray that your Holy Spirit will speak to the heart of every person here, every person listening, watching, wherever they are. If they don't know you yet, let this be the moment they believe. While our heads are bowed and our eyes are closed and we're praying, how many of you would say right now, I need Jesus. I'm ready to ask Christ to come into my life. If you want Christ to come into your life, if you want him to forgive you of your sin, if you want to go to heaven when you die, if you want to find the meaning and purpose of life, I want you to pray this prayer after me. In fact, let's all pray this prayer together. We'll all pray it in a show of support for those that are praying it for the first time. Just pray these words, Lord Jesus. I know that I'm a sinner, but I know that you're the Savior who died on the cross for my sin and rose again from the dead. I turn from my sin now. I choose to follow you from this moment forward as my Savior and Lord, as my God and my friend. Thank you for hearing this prayer and answering this prayer. In Jesus' name I pray.

0: important prayer, perhaps the most important prayer, from Pastor Greg Laurie today here on A New Beginning. 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Well, Pastor Greg, we're so happy to make available your revealing book called Jesus Revolution, and we can even include a copy of the film of the same name. Let me read you a comment we received. This listener wrote, "My husband and I took my 86-year-old father to see the movie. Before it started, I handed him some tissue. He asked, why? I told him he would probably get emotional during the movie because that was the era of his salvation. Well, Dad chuckled at me, you know, as 86-year-old fathers are likely to do. But when the movie was over, he had used up all the tissue. Thank you very much. I thought, what a great example of how that movie has touched many, many people. It touched me. I used up some tissue. It was a very moving film, and so is the book called Jesus Revolution.
1: Yes. Well, I'm thankful the movie got through to him. You know, it's interesting how people of all ages love it. Older folks remember it. But then younger people connect to it as though it's current. And when we were making the film, even though this is a period piece set in the 70s, I said to the director, John Irwin, we need to do this in a way where it feels current and contemporary. And as I've spoken to so many young people who've been moved by it, I can see that we hit the mark. So 86-year-old man, young people, across the generational lines, it touched people. And we're thankful for that. It's a story of the last great spiritual awakening in America called the Jesus Movement or the Jesus Revolution. And it's a book called Jesus Revolution, written with Ellen Vaughn, a prolific, outstanding writer that goes into the backdrop of the time, the culture, things that were happening historically, as well as the incredible move of God and how it actually came about. You know, it's been said the fame of revival spreads the flame of revival. So our hope was if we told a revival story through the book and then through the film, our prayer was that it would inspire another spiritual awakening. And we have seen revival-like things come as a result of people seeing this film. So we're praying that God will continue to use it. So if you haven't read the book, I want to send you a copy for your gift of any size. Whatever you send, we will respond and say thanks by rushing you your copy of the Jesus Revolution book. 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
2: 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Pastor Greg's been teaching in the book of Luke. And hey, be praying for the Harvest Crusade. It's coming to Angel Stadium Saturday, July 11th. Pray about who you will invite and then invite them to join you. 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Of course, you're going to hear the gospel presented by Pastor Greg Laurie himself, but you can get all the details at harvest.org/SoCal. Katie Evans with you here. Thanks for tuning in and joining me. Hopefully your June has been going well. If you got those goals set for yourself, hopefully they are going well as well. I feel like I'm saying well a lot. Anyway, one of my goals was a rollover from last month, and that is to go to the gym 3 days a week, and the other is to journal every day, even if it's just a little bit, and I am so far so good on those. So, how are your goals going? If you haven't set any yet, don't worry, it's not too late. We can always try to better ourselves and our lives.
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9: We all need a Savior because we have all sinned against God. Sin is just an archery term that means we've missed the mark of perfection.
10: 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Pastor Steve will be teaching the Word of God straight from the Bible with truth and no compromise. Today we're going to be in a topical message that relates the truth of the Bible and our current days that we are living in.
9: Hey, today we're going to be in the book of Philippians, and I entitled this message, Having Goals. You know, most people in life, I think they have goals, right? You have dreams. I've always been driven myself. You know, when I see those around me that have no goals or dreams in life, I don't understand that mentality. You know, a goal can be defined as an object of one's ambition. An ambition is a strong desire to achieve something by determination or hard work. Maybe that's why some today are lacking goals, because it actually requires hard work. Well, I'm not sure, and I can't speak for others, but way before I became a believer in Christ, I had goals. I remember being like an 8-year-old in the third grade, and I knew I wanted to be married one day, I wanted kids, I wanted my own house, and I wanted a car, all in the third grade. I realized I could buy things if I had money. So I started washing cars in the neighborhood for the neighbors, pulling weeds. You know, my dad would give me $5 for washing his 18-wheeler. Listen, $5 back then was a lot of money. You got to remember, this is back when gas was 25 cents a gallon. You know, a friend of my brother, back when I was probably, 12 years old or something, he test drove a 1969 Mach 1 Mustang with a 428 Cobra Jet in it, with a 4-speed on the floor with a drag pack. And I mean, when he floored that thing, I was glued to the seat. I got out of that car and there was one thing that was going through my mind. I want that. And when I was 15 years old, I had two jobs, and when I turned 16, I bought my first car, and guess what it was? A 1969 Mach 1 Mustang. I was motivated. So when I turned 18, coming off the worst 2 years of my life because my parents got divorced at 16 and they both left, I accepted Jesus Christ as my Savior. You know, it wasn't religion for me, for I had already saw how empty religion could be. I remember I was living with these people because I was living on my own, but they rented me a bedroom in their house. So I was going out to a party when I was like 17 years old, and they had asked me, I literally have the door open, 1 foot on the outside, 1 foot on the inside. They said, hey, do you want to watch this movie? And I'm like, what movie? And they said, The Ten Commandments. I'm like, what's that? And they're like, what's the Ten Commandments? It's about Moses. I said, who's Moses? See, I grew up in the 60s when everyone went to church except for my parents. And we didn't go. So I had no clue what the Ten Commandments were. I didn't know who Moses was. So I'm thinking to myself, well, these people are really helping me out by letting me live with them. So I was being politically correct before the terminology came out. So I said, well, look, why don't I watch it until the first commercial? And then, so anyway, I sat down to watch the movie. I got sucked into this movie. It was made in 1959. Charlton Heston, he played Moses. And I mean, the whole time I'm watching this movie, I never went to the party. They're saying, this really happened. There is a God. I'm like, there's a God? And I'm watching this God just wicked on Pharaoh, just pounding him in the ground. Put him in the octagon. He's going down. And I was so amazed at this God in this movie. And they're telling me Israel. And I'm thinking to myself, how could I be 17 years old? I've never heard about this God. So at the end of the movie, which is like, I don't know, 11:30 at night, they asked me if I wanted to go to church the next morning. You know, it was Saturday night. So the next, I said, yes, yes, I do. I want to go to church. So we got up the next morning. We went to the first mass at this mainline denomination church. And I was so excited. We walked in and I'm watching all these families and they had sons and daughters and they're dressed nice. I'm thinking like, this is what I want family like this. And so I remember they handed me a bulletin that said to stand up and sit down, kneel down, say this after that guy says that. And I'm thinking to myself, how did these people know when they printed this bulletin like 3 days ago what this spontaneous God that I saw in the movie last night wanted to do? But whatever. I'm like, okay, I'm rolling with it. People are standing. I'm still kneeling. Hey, sorry, I'm a first timer. But anyway, so finally, after all the rigmarole, the priest comes out to give the message. And so he starts giving it. So, I mean, we're like 10 minutes into this message and he's speaking in some foreign language. So I leaned over to the people that brought me. I said, excuse me, and I'm whispering this. I said, what is he speaking in? And the gal looked at me like, you know, you idiot, he's speaking in Latin, you know? And I'm thinking to myself, oh, okay. And I'm thinking to myself, did I forget to learn Latin? In this church, I have to say, it was packed. I mean, it was full. And I'm thinking to myself, how do all these people know Latin? And I'm thinking, they can't know Latin. There's no way. So I lean back over and I'm whispering again. I go, do you speak Latin? She said, no. And then I kind of made a hand motion. Does anyone in here you think speak Latin? She goes, I don't think so. And I didn't say anything else because I didn't want to be disrespectful to them. But I have to tell you, in my mind, I'm thinking, what is this moron speaking in Latin? My life is empty. My life is a disaster. I came here to learn about God. And this guy's up here mumble and jumbling in Latin. So I remember walking out of there. They never asked me how I liked it because I think they already knew. And I'm thinking to myself, well, if God is real, I'm checking that off my list because he has nothing for me. I can't relate to this. Since Jesus wasn't, though, about dead religion, I found out that he was real. It was about 4 months later, someone just shared Christ with me sitting at a kitchen counter in Upland, California. And I gave my life to Jesus. And as soon as I did, I started telling people about the Lord because he became my favorite conversation. You know, my wife on our second date gave me a huge compliment. She said to me, what is it about you? You talk about Jesus like he's your best friend, like he's your next door neighbor. And I'm thinking to myself, yes, he is my best friend, you know, and as soon as Jesus saved me, listen, it changed me from the inside out. Trust me, I had a lot of growing to do. There was a lot of baggage in my life, a lot of sin issues that I had picked up living in the world. But I became a work in progress. I allowed the Lord to work inside of me. I wonder, I'm asking you a question. You're driving in your car, you're sitting, whatever, you're listening on the radio. Here's a question I'm asking you right now. Have you allowed the Lord to work in your life? Have you allowed him to speak to you? Have you allowed yourself to listen to him? Because he has that still small voice that says deep in our soul the things that we need to do. Now, let's not forget, we have, you know, four voices that float around in our head. You know, we have what the world says. We have what we say. We have the still small voice of the Lord. And then there's Satan. Satan is like, he can sound like all of the others. He can sound like me. He can sound like the world. He can sound like the Lord. You know, have you started to learn how to discern his voice? Are you stopped doing the things that you know are wrong? Look, I'm just asking some questions here. But getting back here to the title of our message, Having Goals, you know, listen to the top three goals listed on Google for Americans here. Number one is saving money. Now, that's a hard one. Why? Because most people like spending money a little bit more than they like saving money. And that can be proved by this fact. In America, there is $1.25 trillion in credit card debt, leaving the average credit card holder in America with over 6,000 in credit card debt. I wonder if you're one of those. Just wondering. Anyway, the second goal that's listed on Google for Americans is health and fitness. In fact, nearly 90% of adults view exercise as preventative health care. Well, that can be somewhat true, meaning people value that at a cost, and it's highly protected in their discretionary expense fund. And number three on the list of goals for Americans is mental health. That's reducing stress while trying to achieve happiness. Well, as we can see, the top three goals for Americans is saving money, being healthy, and finding happiness mentally. Well, all of those things, guess what, can be found in following Christ. For Jesus came, though, first for other reasons. He didn't come for those top three, even though those top three will be ministered to when a person gives their life to Christ. Why did he come first? He came for humanity's most pressing need. And it's not even on people's most top 10 list. Because our biggest need, I'm talking 8.5 billion people on planet Earth. What is the biggest need of humanity? We all need a savior. Why? Because we have all sinned against God. Sin is just an archery term that means we've missed the mark of perfection. Listen, God is the creator. He's the one that made us. Our hearts beat in our chest with no batteries because he allowed it to happen. So therefore, we are bound by his law. Some people say, well, I don't believe that. I don't believe in God. It doesn't matter if you believe in God or not. Guess what? He made you, your heart's beating, and you have to live by his commandments. People will ask me all the time, why do you always just get back to the Bible, talk about the cross all the time? Why do you walk through the scripture and expository Bible teaching, book by book and chapter by chapter? Because we need to hear the truth of God's word. Again, the Bible is not what most people want to hear, but the Bible is what every person needs to hear. And that's why it's so important for us to teach the truth of God's word without any compromise, so that we can have the full counsel of God's word. So let me ask you another question here. Boy, I'm full of questions today, aren't I? But anyway, are you growing where you're planted in whatever church you're going to? Or are you one of those Christians that believe that, well, I don't need to really go to church. I just get my own little personal relationship with God. I just get out in the forest and I worship the Lord. Oh, that's nice. Well, guess what? The Bible says, don't forsake the assembling of the brethren. We as believers need to be in church every week. You know, when me and my wife go on vacation, I was just back in Greenville, South Carolina, of all places, for a week. And guess what we did on Sunday? I went to Calvary Chapel of Greer, South Carolina. Why? Because we always go to church on Sunday. And guess what? It was actually a really cool church, and it was a total blessing. But anyway, I go to church when I'm on vacation, when I'm out of town, whatever. I always go to church on Sunday. Why? Because God commands us to go so we can hear the teaching of God's word. So if you're one of those Christians that like, oh, I got my own little special thing with God, well, why don't you get the special thing with his word that tells you to stop forsaking the assembling of the brethren? Just saying. But anyway, but if you're anywhere within an hour of LA and you're going to a church and you're not growing, or you're not going to a church, I invite you to Core Church Los Angeles. That's right. We're on the west side of LA. There's not too much traffic on Sunday morning. Now, you might be thinking, what's gas like, 28 bucks a gallon now? Well, almost. But how much and how important is your soul? You know, I'm sitting across from the one that records our radio programs here. Her name's Cheyenne, by the way. If you wanted to know who's the voice on her radio program, her name's Cheyenne. Do you know that her and her husband, Anthony, go to our church? They have three beautiful little girls. I'm telling you, beautiful little girls that will not leave the church until they give me a hug. But besides all of that, they live in Whittier. And Whittier is like, it's like the hardest place to get to LA. I mean, there's no freeway that's close to it. You got to hit like 400 lights before you get to the freeway. But you know what? They come every week. You know, her husband's been part of my discipleship group, and he's there every single week, you know, on a Tuesday night. Anyway, I'm just saying, you know, look, it's not always convenient to go to church, but you need to make that a priority in your life. And listen, if you're not plugged in, come to our church. If you live on the East Coast, we're a little far to drive, I'm just saying, but you can download our free app at the App Store, Core Church Los Angeles. You can watch, there's a click on button there. You can watch live at all of our services. We're on YouTube. We're on everything. So check us out, corechurchla.org. But getting back to, again, our message here, since God created us as the creator, we're bound to live by his order. That's why, believer or not believer, when we do something wrong, we feel guilty about it. Well, where does that guilt come from? Why? Because God gave us all a conscience. And when we violate God's law, we feel guilty. Why do we feel guilty? Because we're guilty. Now, obviously, if we keep doing something over and over again, we can callous over those guilt feelings. But just because we callous over those feelings and we no longer feel guilty about what we know is wrong, it doesn't make what we're doing right. It's still wrong. We're just not feeling guilty because we calloused over it. You know, we've just done the wrong thing for so long that we don't even care anymore. But Jesus came to forgive us. He paid the price of our sin on the cross. Now, you and me, if we're truly sorry about something, we can actually be forgiven if we repent and turn from our sin. You know what repent means? It means that you've been walking in this sin, but you stop and you change directions. That's what repent means. Stop, change direction. Meaning, like if you're really sorry about something, you say, God, help me to walk away from this thing, you stop, you turn another direction, and you go another direction. We can now have forgiveness of God, and we can have the hope of heaven. But getting back to the three goals most Americans want and desire, those are the byproducts of believing in Jesus, because Jesus will bring a more sensible way of living. We can become good stewards of our money. We no longer have to buy our happiness with the things that end up not satisfying.

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5: It's more necessary for your sake. So we have to understand, Paul is writing this book of Philippians from a prison cell. And it wasn't some, you know, decorated prison like we have here in America. Like, hey, what time's Super Bowl on? Or what are they serving, a special meal today? No, this was like a dungeon cut out of a hole in the ground. It was a Mamertine prison in Rome. I've been there. It is just a hole, let me tell you. But yes, Paul lays out a choice here that was presented before him. For he wanted the Lord to be exalted in and through his life, either by life or by death. I like the way the Living Bible translates verse 21 and 22. It says it like this. For to me, Paul said, living means opportunities for Christ. And dying? Well, that's better yet. But if living will give me more opportunities to win people to Christ, then I really don't know which is better, to live or to die. Again, know this. Paul did not have a death wish. He wasn't trying to end his earthly life early. He just got done saying in verse 20 that he wanted Jesus to be exalted in his life or in his death, meaning he fully understood both sides of the coin. He was willing to sit in prison and continue to preach the gospel, but yet at the same time, he was willing to say, I'm going to stand before Caesar, I'm going to preach the gospel, and he's probably going to kill me. So that's fine. He's really just stating a fact between living and dying for Christ. You know, dying was better for him personally. Why? Because he longed to be in heaven. I wonder how many of you want to go to heaven. Like, if I just ask you the question right now, here I am again with the questions. It's like, do you want to go to heaven one day? I think that most believers would say, absolutely yes. Well, guess what? The only way you get there is you have to die. You have to leave this place to get to that place. And yes, he wanted to go to heaven. He wanted to stand in the presence of God. He wanted to look into the eyes of the Creator, the one that made everything seen and unseen, to see his Abba, his daddy in heaven. Yes, that would be far better than anything else, and certainly than sitting in this cold prison. Yet, Paul knew that this current adversity, being in prison, open the door for the gospel to be preached in a special and a unique way. For he had the ear of the Praetorian Guard. That was a special unit of the Roman military forces. Remember, Rome was a what? A one governing world empire. They were the superpower of the day. You know, the central hub of Rome and Caesar is what this guard was protecting. And verse 21 reveals to us that Paul, who, you know, he was just being who he was. And Paul's goal and his mission in life, and it was what? It was to live for Christ. It was to do whatever. It's like, as long as I'm going to be alive, I'm going to live for Christ. You know, I'm a pastor of the church. I live for Christ. But before I was a pastor of the church, I worked almost 20 years in the construction industry. And guess what I was? I was a Christian, and I lived for Christ. So whether I'm in a ministry or I was working in construction, I want to live for Christ. How many of us can say what the Apostle Paul said? But he also wanted heaven. Yet he understood that living on in this present world would mean many more opportunities to win other people to Jesus. Now look, I get that, for there are many nicer places to live than Los Angeles. I live in LA, one of the most woke cities in the world. They are so liberal, it's unbelievable. But I believe that my life, what I do and where I live, is not my choice. We were all chosen by God from our mother's womb. We have a high calling and a purpose as believers. So we should all have this same attitude. Listen, Jesus saved us. He has forgiven us. We have been promised heaven in the future. Shouldn't we share that message

0: with the people around us. Do you think there's anyone in your life, someone you're going to run into today that doesn't have the joy of the Lord flowed in their life? Of course there's going to be, because we live in a world that's full of people that are facing hardship and facing personal disaster in their lives. And it's like we have the message of eternal life. Some of us need to get our eyes off of ourselves and put our eyes on, Lord, what would you have me to do? How can I serve you today? How can I share this message of life with someone else? I wonder if there's someone listening right now that may be tuned in and your life's a disaster. Maybe you've allowed sin to just kind of rule in your life and you're not too happy on the inside and you feel yourself distanced from God. Well, if you feel distanced, you probably are. But I can tell you this, God doesn't want that. And he wants to forgive you. He wants to draw you close. And you know what's going to cost you to have that? Is to simply say to God, you know, I'm sorry for my sin. And that's it. And to say, God, I want to do what's right. Is there anyone that would want to say that right now? Because if you do, I want you to pray this prayer right now. And I can tell you this, if you mean it, God will hear it and it will happen. You can be forgiven right now. I don't care what you've done. Pray this, Lord Jesus, forgive me for my sin. I'm truly sorry, and I'm willing to turn from my sin. Help me to turn from my sin. I believe you died for me. I believe you rose again, but come into my life. I give you my soul. Be my Lord, be my God, be my Savior, and be my friend. And fill me, refresh me with your Holy Spirit. In Jesus' name, amen. Hey, listen, I'd like to send you some materials to help you. You can text me at 323-807-3255. That's 323-807-3255. And may the Lord God bless you.
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3: You ever have days where you're like extra fidgety? Hey, I'm Katie Evans, and I've got a little fidget toy here, just a little clicker. I used to have a fidget pen that had like really satisfying clicks and like a little ball on it that I could roll. Don't know what happened to it, and I have not been able to find that same brand again, which stinks because it's a really good pen also, not just fidget thing. Anyway, sometimes I will just kind of sit here and doodle, and that also helps. So I've been having all sorts of doodles on my notes, and sometimes I'll also just, while I'm sitting there, if I'm trying to not like click or whatever, I will also, I found this really helps, strangely, I'll be listening to whatever message we have got on, and just the words that stick out to me, I will write them down on a piece of paper, but in cursive. Now, my cursive's not great, but I know that my grandmas, both of them, would really appreciate it if my cursive stayed up. I would used to write them some cards in cursive, and they'd be like, okay, you know, keep it up. It doesn't look great, but it was just something I did and something I still do, even though I don't write them letters. So, yeah, just a couple fidget tips if you're a fidgety person like myself.
4: Hope still walks with the hurting. Pray and find hope here.
5: It lifts me up. When I'm having a bad day, it just lifts me up.
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12: You're at 1-800-684-3110. 1-800-684-3110. Covering the news of today and some really interesting ACLJ work. If you have children, I think this is something you need to stay attuned of what's going on in the world, and this is something that we're getting involved in, and I think we should. It's going to be an interesting one. So that we're going to cover that coming up in just a little bit. Jordan's in studio. Will, obviously in studio. We're going to have a good show, 1-800-684-3110 later on. Ben Sisney from the ACLJ in Washington, D.C. is going to be joining us, one of our attorneys here. But we are covering the news that happened where you may have seen the headline. We're going to break it down what it actually means when you had Republicans in a bipartisan effort, if you will, vote to end the war in Iran. You may have seen that. This sort of, I guess you'd say, a ceremonial vote in some way, Will, because there's not a lot really that can get done.
14: Well, we'll see what happens when it gets to the Senate and what kind of language goes there. But it's also not overwhelming enough that it would override a presidential veto. It is still something that would have to go to the president's desk. And it's not like all of Congress has decided to turn on the president and say, oh, we're done with this war. Here's the headlines, though, you're seeing. And so we thought it'd be interesting to break it down and tell you what really is going on. Because this is NBC News. House votes to rebuke Trump over war with Iran. And it is technically correct, right? They did pass a symbolic war powers resolution over the objections to the war in Iran. But it's only four Republicans that broke with the party that went over there. And you can kind of expect one of them, Thomas Massey, that broke with Republicans, decided to vote with Democrats to rebuke him. He has been very vocal about his opposition.
12: And is on the way out. So he has no reason to vote the other way.
14: The other four members of that four is Tom Barrett from Michigan, Warren Davidson from Ohio, and Brian Fitzpatrick from Pennsylvania, someone who's been antagonistic to the president on many issues as well. So the press is going to run with this and make everyone think the House has turned against the president. It's this this rebuke of the president. And yes, it is on paper. It is that. But I think, Jordan, even the where I want to take this conversation even broader is how important the midterms are, because they are also going to use anything the House does, even if it's a rebuke of the president, as a propaganda piece in the media to try and make the world think that even his own party has turned against him.
15: Yeah, when it's Thomas Massey, and you know, we know Warren Davidson. I know him from Ohio. He's very conservative. Not quite a Massey figure, but thinks he has that view that if you're going to war, you need a resolution. I mean, that's just his constitutional reviews. He's an attorney, and I believe maybe even a former judge. So that's kind of like his view of the originalist kind of saying, why did we get around from that? And I can respect that. I disagree with that based off of history that we've allowed, you know, president after president to do this. But the key is these headlines are ridiculous. NPR saying the House passes war power resolution in this bipartisan vote. It sounds like the entire House of Representatives. And then you read the small print and you do the math, Will, then you talk about four Republicans, two of which actually three of the four who vote against the president regularly.
12: Yeah, right. And some of them that, like I just said, like Massey, who are upset, Davidson, angry,
15: he went,
12: and
15: this
12: are
15: is probably
12: all the way
15: one
12: out.
15: Of the rare times he's voted outside the party on an important vote. He's pretty much been with the president. So.
12: Yes, I mean, look, there's a lot of conversation around the war in Iran. We understand that. It's not like it's
15: how united the Republican Party is in supporting President Trump, because even in election year,
12: Did 100% of Democrats vote?
14: All that were there.
15: Yes. Yes. We always get these goofy numbers during election years because many of them like to skip votes that are kind of meaningless but could be used against them in media.
12: All right, listen, we want to hear from you. What do you think about this? Of course, the war in Iran ongoing. We do know there also was a ceasefire called between Israel and Lebanon, which was an interesting move. We can talk about what that means. And of course, President Trump was even asked, what does a ceasefire look like? And his ceasefire was like less shooting. You know, it's one of the comedians who said, you know, there's like a ceasefire war. It's a war. Can we call it ceasefire at this point? As we know in the Middle East.
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12: We're covering a couple topics right now. We are covering the war in Iran as the Congress voted to end the war in Iran. So guess what, folks? The war is over. Well, right? The war has ended.
14: That's
12: because
14: exactly
12: Congress stepped in. Four Republicans, Thomas Massey, and some interesting characters decided we're going to make this a bipartisan effort in the war in Iran. Well, that's not how it works. So now we're going to see what the next step is as it goes to Senate. But look, you did have four Republicans vote on paper saying that we should end the war in Iran. And look, I know by watching you guys, there's plenty of you who feel that way as well. At the same time, pressure in Israel and America, as we know, there was that very heated conversation, allegedly, by President Trump and Benjamin Netanyahu. President Trump confirmed those were the words that were said. As we know, that's kind of how the president operates. That then led to a ceasefire, a bigger ceasefire, which could lead to really a much less of a issue in Lebanon.
14: Well, and when you look at this vote, one, I think it's also interesting. Okay, the Democrats finally got enough Republicans to join them to pass this. They've been trying to do this for a while. But at the end of the day, it is in a ceasefire right now because of the negotiations that are ongoing. Yes, the military is responding to attacks and missiles and things, but they are currently in the stage of negotiation, and they would never say that, oh, if Iran fires a ballistic missile towards a U.S. vessel, no matter where it is in the world, you can't shoot it down.
12: Yeah, I think we actually have never addressed this, which, you know, there was a lot of controversy around the holy days, whether it was the Jewish holy days, the Christian holy days, or the Muslim holy days, about the sites, the religious sites being closed during that time. They're reopened, by the way. This Israel is kind of back in business,
14: right,
12: if you will. So that whole narrative of, you know, they were controlling, you know, Christians from getting... Look, what did that prove? That proved that all of that was actually true. They were trying to protect people, and here, when they hit a ceasefire about a month ago, they reopened all those holy sites, which, again, had not been open, but... Did you see that in the press? No, you didn't see that covered anywhere. Well, I actually had to go look. I looked it up last night.
14: Well, and once again, you see, for a vast majority of the Middle East, things are kind of back to normal as far as their day-to-day lives, except for places like Kuwait, that their main airport terminal got struck by both missiles and drone fire. You can see the video. Actually, people were in the airport that were killed. There were 60 injured. So once again, I know people that are in Kuwait that are having to deal with the issues of that surrounding the airport travel when it comes to the fact the main terminal at their international airport was struck in the middle of Kuwait. But when you look at all of this, and you look at what the Democrats do, they are clearly trying to do this as a posturing thing. They finally got it across the finish line here in the midterm year. They are trying to make it a midterms issue. They're also trying to show that they can stand up to the president. They are going to run on this regardless of the outcome. At the same time, it is kind of like, okay, we are in the middle of these negotiations and ceasefire. Right. Do they really want... If they... Well, I mean, take the politics aside. Do they really want there to be no leverage over the Iranians in these negotiations? That's kind of what pushing this at this time means. It also goes to show you they don't believe that this is actually going to have any effect. It shows that they know it's symbolic. They know that doing this is going to give them the headlines and the attack ads they need for the midterms, but they know it's not really going to put any real limitations on the president at this point.
15: Right. I mean, this is, again, this is a political vote. And the truth is, we're at the midst of settling this. I mean, the president isn't trying to provoke Iran, or and he said, listen, if, and I think the Lebanese example is perfect. How great would this be that Hezbollah is out of southern Lebanon, and is no longer a threat, not to just the cities and towns like Sfat and others that are right on the border there, but also for Haifa, which was in range, and their oil and the all the shipping. That was in range for Hezbollah very easily. Now, Iran could hit Haifa with ICBMs, but when you had a paramilitary force that could use much cheaper weapons to do so, I mean, the missiles always rained down in North Israel. It's been a lot, like you talked about. I mean, it was impossible to keep some places open because of the amount of incoming. So this is really what I'd like to say. It's up to the Lebanese government to say, we're going to allow Lebanese military and our forces to get into direct conflict with Hezbollah. Yeah. So are they willing to risk Lebanese lives to stop Hezbollah from continuing to fire on Israel?
14: And I think we should read from this statement, because this is a joint statement of the United States of America, the Republic of Lebanon, and the State of Israel on the latest high-level trilateral meeting.
12: Which I think that actually shows, remember, when we're trying to differentiate the way that Israel responds to different countries or different governments, it's not unilaterally the same,
14: right,
12: where you're dealing with Lebanon is not the same as dealing with Hamas. It's not the same with dealing with Iran.
14: Right.
12: These are different nations, some of them funded, controlled by the same entities, but it is different.
14: Now, the fact that even Hezbollah within their own government have people within the parliament of Lebanon, it makes it more difficult, and historically has made it more difficult, because Hezbollah had a lot of control over the government. For a while, they de facto controlled the entire country of Lebanon through the political arm as well as the southern portion of the country. But even the fact that we are now, as this joint statement notes, It was the fourth high-level trilateral meeting between the U.S., Lebanon, and Israel. That in and of itself in modern history is historic because of the tension that Lebanon had internally. So the fact they're even talking with Israel is a historic thing. But you listen to this. It says, as a result of the U.S.-led negotiations, Israel and Lebanon agreed to the implementation of a ceasefire. The ceasefire is contingent on the complete cessation of Hezbollah fire and the evacuation of all Hezbollah operatives from the South Litani sector. So right there, the governments are joining together, but they are also putting the pressure on Hezbollah, which is one of Iran, at this point, Iran's probably strongest remaining proxy. The Houthis have kind of stayed out of things.
15: Yeah, the Houthis are not nearly as organized as Hezbollah. Plus, they also are trying to like govern and take over Yemen, which has not completely worked out for them. So the Houthis is one issue, but really, I mean, Hezbollah has been a long-term issue. If we want a ceasefire, that means the Lebanese military has to go in and force that Hezbollah evacuation. I don't know if we've had any statements yet from Hezbollah. I don't know if they've commented yet. We need to check. I doubt so yet, but I mean, it's got to be coming. And so are they, they're going to play a game of chicken, I have a feeling, which is Lebanese military, you know, we're better than you. We're better paramilitary force. You're going to come to the cities we built, that we built for warfare so that when Israel had to do a land invasion, it was basically like walking into a booby trap on every corner. It's an empty city. We've all seen it that have been to northern Israel.
14: Well,
15: and the question is, are the Lebanese people going to clear out these evil Lebanese terrorist group, which would be great for their country because there are a lot of people that would love to visit Beirut if they knew that half of the city wasn't controlled by a terrorist organization.
14: Because Beirut used to be the Paris of the Mediterranean, is what it was referred to as, such a beautiful place. A lot of Europeans would travel there.
15: Still go.
14: And then
15: it would
14: be wonderful to get back to that. But when you also hear some of this other language, Israel and Lebanon reaffirm they have no hostile intent toward one another and committed to continuing direct negotiations to build confidence, resolve all outstanding issues, and work toward a comprehensive agreement between the two countries. I mean, this is Abraham Accords with Lebanon.
15: Yeah.
14: This is a very big deal beyond the Iran
15: peace
14: deal.
15: With Israel?
14: This is a
15: big deal. To take out Hezbollah in a, again, another Sunni Muslim country. I mean, this is huge. But it only works if the Lebanese do their job.
14: Yeah.
15: I don't want to keep confusing people because the reason why, and we weren't talking about this a lot, the IDF was right outside Beirut. They were about to take Beirut in just the last few days.
14: Yeah.
15: It just what the Paris of the Middle East was about to be taken over by the Israelis for the second time in their history.
14: Yeah.
15: They've held for this ceasefire, but now the Lebanese have to risk their lives to do something that they should have done 25 years ago, which is rid their country of this proxy from Iran who can't keep a leader in for more than 24 hours before they meet some certain death.
19: We know with Iran, even when there was uprising, it's easier said than done in terms of getting these people out of power.
15: Hezbollah versus the Lebanese military would be taking significant casualties.
19: Yeah. So it's whether they decide this is the time. Phone lines are open for you at 1-800-684-3110. I do want to let you know, in the next segment, you're not going to miss this. If you're a parent or a grandparent, my kids are gamers, Jordan's kids, video games have taken over our culture, as it should, since we were little kids. But things have changed rapidly, and we are actually getting involved pretty directly in a very interesting way. So if you or your kids are playing a lot of these games that have chat functions and features, you're not going to want to miss this next segment. It's really interesting how we're getting involved. So stay tuned for that. With that being said, I do also want you to get involved with the ACLJ today. When you hear about this next thing that we're doing here in the next segment, I'm just teasing. You're going to say, how can I get involved? Well, you can become an ACLJ champion. I want you to do that right now. 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If you give on a monthly recurring basis, just opt in when you're making your donation or go directly to aclj.org/champions. You can do that today. Again, become an ACLJ champion if you can. There's a lot of great free content available. Nothing's behind a paywall, but it's only because people like you support the work of the ACLJ. We can go through even some of the list of things that we are getting to other than this big issue coming up in the next segment. We'll break that down coming up, but we do want to hear from you. Once again, 1-800-684-3110. If you're on YouTube right now, let me know where you're watching from. Let's see comments and hit that thumbs up. Appreciate it. Appreciate it, Will. That's right.
12: It was very crystal clear.
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12: Welcome back to Seculo. We are joined by Ben Sisney, an ACLJ attorney out of the Washington, D.C. office. Jordan, I'll let you set this up because this is a very interesting one. Again, if you're a parent or a grandparent, you're going to want to listen to this as your kids likely are, like many of ours, are gamers and love video games and love all the different things that come with it. But some of the stuff that comes with it is not necessarily positive. We always want to make sure you're paying attention to what your kids are playing and getting involved in. We know there's always been controversy that has come out of the game Roblox. It has been a huge deal. Obviously, it's a massively successful game. I think it's always in the top three games for players, and largely aimed at children. But there's been some controversy, a lot of different controversies, but this one the ACLJ is getting involved in directly, Jordan.
15: Yeah, that's right. So just about, I think it was a month ago, Ben might correct me, but time is flying right now, especially when you hit summer with kids. Yeah. And listen, folks, I'll say this right now. We're talking about Roblox. A lot of your kids use it. I'm not trying to shame anybody because all three of mine do too. And we're constantly trying to balance the thing of their friends get to join them and play, and it's kind of a learning game and building game, but it's also a little bit of a Wild West, which is what any kind of new web program is. And just about just around a month ago, Ben, we had hosted some families, including the family that signed on publicly here, who have had children that were victims, killed in school shootings. And when they saw this, they wanted to do something about it. And when we were working with them, we said, well, we think, you know, we need to go to these companies directly, potentially work with the government as well. But as Will said, as Logan said too, Ben, if we can get the companies to do the right thing, we don't have to worry about government censorship or overreach in what is still a kind of wild, wild west itself, which is the changing internet all the time and gaming platforms, that kids' ability to use it. But Ben, tell people what it was like to have those families there. I know I joined them by conference call, and then to now take this on.
22: Yeah, it's weighty, Jordan. It's heavy. And I know that no one over there needs me to tell you that, this is about as serious of the subject matter as it gets. And, we're talking about children's safety and of all places, schools. And, and again, we're all parents. And so we have that extra layer of understanding. It is a powerful opportunity. Of course, we don't get to do that and be there and have those meetings and work on these things, advancing justice and truth, and also protection. We can have both, and to advance these things. I mean, we have regular cases, and we file lawsuits and represent plaintiffs in all kinds of situations. But not every one of those is a case where you file a lawsuit. And this is a good example of the other kind of work that we do, particularly around here in Washington, D.C., and on the Hill, and using the opportunity we have to speak into these things and to stand for truth, to stand for parental rights. You know, because you got to understand, too, and for our audience, is a lot of the knee-jerk reaction here is, well, you know, the First Amendment, and you should be able to do what you want and all that kind of stuff. And that's great. And you know, I have a libertarian streak. I can appreciate that. At the same time, a lot of these platforms had either, you know, whether intentionally or not, I it's not mine to say, but they went around parents. And we stand strongly and always have here at the ACLJ for parental rights and parental protecting and all of that. And these platforms were presenting a threat to that. And to have the opportunity to work with and to represent parents of a child who was shot and survived miraculously in that shooting in August in Minnesota. And to be able to link arms with them to proclaim this message, to demand sunlight and accountability, and how do we make sure this doesn't happen again, is among the greatest honors.
19: And Ben, let's not bury the lead here, too, because I think there is a very specific thing that we're getting involved in, because we know, as you said, that these tech companies, as much as they provide good for a lot of people, they make it very difficult for parents to have control. Well, we even know that. But we're getting involved in a very specific way with Roblox.
14: That's right. And people can read this also up at ACLJ.org. There's a new article, and it's titled ACLJ Joins Clients Whose Daughter Was a School Shooting Survivor in Condemning Roblox Simulation Game Depicting Sandy Hook-Style Attack. There was a game within the game that allowed individuals to participate in a first-person shooter-style simulation depicting the Sandy Hook massacre.
19: A school shooting simulator game.
14: And
15: you
14: so
15: were the school shooter.
14: Yeah. What we're doing here, and this is, once again, this goes into the protection of, sometimes you don't need the government, but you need people to do the right thing, and we can go and represent these families. Roblox did take that game down. But what we want is more information. We want to understand how many people were able to access that. What protections going forward are they going to put in place? And this helps everyone. It helps the game continue. It helps families understand and feel confident. But Ben, it also helps keep the conservative ideals alive of not needing the government censorship if you call on these companies to do the right thing.
22: That's absolutely right. And to go back to the principle of that our founders articulated, our system and our freedoms and everything about us really only lasts as long as there's a basic morality of the people. We can look around and see where we are today, but we still do have a basic morality, I believe, and we need to feature that and foster that. Here's an example of that is that if you don't need the government to do something, if people do the right thing on their own, and for companies to hear from parents, particularly parents of victims of survivors of the kind of violence being depicted in this platform, I think, you know, combined with our voice and I think this is going to make an impact, and that's the plan. That's the whole point. Freedom and liberty, to protect it, you have to do the right thing voluntarily, or else the government just gets bigger and bigger.
19: So let's talk about what we're actually doing here, because I think people need to have an understanding. Yeah, we're going to Roblox Corporate. Roblox is its own independent company. Mm-hmm. Gigantic. By the way, you're still talking about, if you're not familiar with it, we're talking about millions and millions of players each and every day. I would be shocked if it's not even well above that. One of the top rated video games. And again, a lot of it's user generated content. You're building this content. So I do want to make sure it's clear. Roblox themselves, company, did not go in there and say, let's build a school shooter. What they did was allow it still to somehow get into the platform.
15: So what we're asking is, how long did it take for you to remove it? What was the impetus for you to remove it? Did you just find out? Do you have people? And how in the future are you going to stop these things from being able to exist for so long that it became a story in the news? I mean, so it existed long enough to be a story. Then they get copied. So it's a different way to find it. You can find it by, you know, again, codes and things like that. So there, is that done? Is it really still off the platform? Mm-hmm. And then what can you do in the future?
12: Yeah,
15: and what can you do in the future?
12: 20 years,
15: something?
12: By the way, this company has existed. Not like Roblox is a brand new company trying to learn, you know, what to do here. They've been around for decades at this point. But I do think what's interesting is why. Maybe we only got a minute left here. Why though would someone like Roblox? I'll keep this to anyone. Why would someone like Roblox want to respond and be involved in? Like, because why? If it's not
15: ACLJ
12: a lawsuit,
15: is bringing them talking to our friends in Congress with witnesses like families whose daughters were shot or killed. And then coming to the Congress and saying, you know what, you need to hold a hearing on this and subpoena the CEO of Roblox. Would he like that? Yep. Or she or she like that to talk about why they don't stop, why they don't try and stop school shooting content on their platform? So they have this path, and there is a second path. That's why the ACLJ government affairs team exists as well.
22: Light on them too. It keeps the attention on it. It lets it not be just swept under the rug. It keeps the attention on it. And keeps eyeballs on it. Just think of the eyes and ears hearing this right now.
12: Hey, Ben, run out of time here. We'll be right back. Second half hour, Seculo coming right up. Don't go anywhere. Join us on ACLJ.org.
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0: Keeping you informed and engaged. 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
12: Welcome to the second half hour of Seculo. Will's in studio, Jordan's in studio, and we're going to hear from you for the rest of this show. 1-800-684-3110. If you just heard our first half hour, we covered the war in Iran. We covered on the Israel-Lebanon ceasefire and how the ACLJ is getting involved with some families who are involved in school shootings, tragically, but have questions about the use of the video game Roblox to allow a school shooter simulation, and how we are going to be representing these parents and these families to talk to these companies. Again, as Jordan said, we're not shaming these video game companies. All of our kids play video games. I play video games. We're a gamer family. If anyone was born in the 80s, you've pretty much had video games part of your life. So we're not going to be, you know, going after, but we are going to want some questions answered. Because when you're able to build a school shooter simulation, it becomes a little bit more serious. And when that makes it through for a certain amount of time, even if the game takes it down at some point, there should be better protections for your kids. I've actually seen this as a problem with all digital tech devices, where it feels like when you want any kind of parental supervision, they make it incredibly hard. Even when you know these companies could make it easy, because they don't want to do it. They want your kid to be able, mainly, they want your money. They want to be able to click charge a credit card without a parent saying anything. But they're going to make it increasingly harder and harder, and more mainly just annoying, to the point where you give up. Because your kid wants to play a video game, and you have to put some trust in your kid. And again, when you have a game like Roblox, you're talking about a game that is marketed to all ages, including very, very young. This is not a teen game. This is not, if you looked at the visuals of it, I'm not sure what the actual official rating is on Roblox. I have to look at that. It may be teen rated, but we know that primarily the players are of all ages with these kind of video games.
14: Well, and once again, as we talked about, and we'll continue on, and you can call about this topic or also the Iran vote, 1-800-684-3110. But this is something that I think for too long, there have been members on the conservative side of the aisle that look at something and be like, how, you know, because we don't want government to just start legislating and passing laws, and we're very pro First Amendment, that because of that, we can't get involved in these topics. But you can. And when you have an organization like the ACLJ that we have, that carries weight to it, when you start to have these discussions with very large companies and say, look, let's do something about this, care about this,
15: yeah,
14: so that you don't start losing your rights. Because if you do the appropriate thing here, when you have a game that, as you said, is marketed across the board, eventually,
19: with live chat functions, a lot of different things.
14: Exactly. Eventually, you're going to have Congress want to start writing laws about it. So if you aren't doing the right thing, at some point, it's out of our hands. But when you have something as egregious as this, too, and it's one thing that they can say, look, we took it down, nothing to see here. That's where we're wanting cooperation. We want to have an investigation and say, hey, we want information about this.
15: That's where these tech companies get very weird. Because on the one hand, they want everybody to say, oh, you're great because you did take it down. Okay, no. People saw it, found out about it, and then you took it down. And in Roblox, there's ways, again, we're talking more as the parents to you all because we're not the ones playing Roblox. It's kids. And my kids do. And we have it heavily monitored. They have private servers there. You can block contact from other people, so it's not a chat function. And we kind of make sure they're always around us when they're playing that game because we know there's still people who want to try to interact. On the other hand, they never want to tell you what they did to mitigate the issue. And I think that helps significantly for a company like Roblox. You don't have to show us all of your, you know,
19: it doesn't have to be hostile. Secrets. It doesn't have to be a hostile thing.
15: Don't show us all your secrets. Just say, this is what we're doing. This is what's worked. This is how it got through. This is why we think we'll prevent this from going through. How can you stop this in the future?
19: Yeah.
15: Because it's another tool to stop the inspiring those who are thinking about carrying out such a heinous act.
19: Yeah, with violence. And phone lines are open for you at 1-800-684-3110. 1-800-684-3110 to have your voice heard on the air today. We're also going to continue this conversation, as Will said, at the war in Iran. We're going to continue the conversation about the ceasefire between Israel and Lebanon and so much more. We'll be right back with more on Secula.
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19: Welcome back to Secula. We've got a couple lines open. We're going to start taking some calls really right now, but give me a call if you want to go ahead and get on hold. We'll take a lot of calls over the next two segments. 1-800-684-3110. If it's busy, keep calling. We'll make sure we can get to as many of you as we can. Some of you have been on hold for a very long time. Let's go ahead and take some of those. Richard's watching on the ACLJ app in California. Go ahead.
20: Hi. You know what? You know, I just thank God for your show and you guys telling the truth. You know, you're not being political. You're just telling the whole truth. I watch so many other news outlets, and if you weigh the truth, you know, if you work what you're saying against some of the other people, you know, they're editing out the truth, or not either they're editing it out or not saying it.
19: Richard, I've said this for a long time, and that is this show is very different because you're right. We do tell you the truth. We're not just giving you our opinions. We will tell you our opinions, but we're also going to give you the reality. And we're going to give you the reality of whether a vote's going to go a certain way or not going to go a certain way, or whether we think something can happen or not happen, whether something is constitutional or not, whether you like it or not. That is what makes this show different. It's what makes the ACLJ different. Because we are grounded in the legal side of this, and you know we can kind of touch on that too, is we can't come out there, nor would we come out there and just try to get your clicks, try to get you to just watch to watch. No. We want to make sure you are fully informed. So when you have these conversations and when you see what's actually happening in the world, whether it's in the news or the courtroom or in the media side,
12: that we're telling you honestly. And look, I know I ruffle feathers. I see people in the comments who just vehemently disagree with me, and they don't want to. And it's not like I'm sitting here wanting to just be a contrarian. We're just being honest.
14: Well, and I think to that point as well, and Richard, thank you so much for your call. What also sets us apart, not just the telling of the truth, is that we can take action, is that we have the ACLJ, the organization that is very successful in courts, all the way up to the Supreme Court. I mean, right now we have two pending cases that we discussed yesterday or 2 days ago at the Supreme Court. But then you also look at what we were talking about.
12: Want to get CNN for precisely not telling the truth.
14: Right, exactly. But then you also look at this issue that we brought up today about Roblox. And one, we've taken more time because it is such a issue that, one, you don't hear a lot of conservative organizations talking about doing something like this. Two, you have to get really creative to support the type of clients that we have taken in this case, to do something right, do something good, seek justice, but in a way that also aligns with the Constitution. It's normally something you may hear about an organization going after a video game company or trying to work with a video game company over, you know, school violence, because that's been at the center of that discussion since it started happening, since video games were a thing.
12: The early 80s.
14: But normally, it's groups on the left that just want Congress to legislate video games away or legislate guns away. And it takes creativity.
12: They use it as a boogeyman. Yeah.
14: As something like the ACLJ to do seriously, Jordan, to take on an issue like this in a unique and creative way.
15: So these families that we're working with on this initiative who have been part of school shootings, either losing one of their children, or in the case of this client, she was shot but survived, thankfully. But again, you know, they've gone through this.
12: They went through a school shooting.
15: And they came to us because they don't agree that it's about the, you know, second restrictions on your right to own a gun in the Second Amendment. They don't think that that hasn't stopped crime. Yeah. All those things have showed to fail. They think it's a security lapse on multiple levels, locally, in their community, especially in smaller communities where they'll say, oh, this person was on the radar. Well, this is probably the only person on your radar in cities this small or towns this small. And then second, how do you go after those who are inspiring these school shooters, who are making it where they think it's cool, like a video game, and worth giving their life for in most cases, to carry out these heinous attacks that they'll somehow be celebrated by these sick communities online? That is where these parents think we should be starting when it comes to preventing these in the future. Not by taking away anybody's Second Amendment rights, but by going to those who are inspiring these young people to carry out such heinous attacks. It's very emotional to deal with to work with these families, but it's also exciting that they are committed to this long term, and it's not just trying to look for some short term fix. Ban this kind of gun, ban this kind of weapon.
12: Yeah.
15: That's not going to stop it in the future. There's always another gun. There's always another weapon. It's how do you these individuals? What do you do on the psychological level? The we're looking at all of that full scale with these families. This is just part one.
14: Well, and as well, and I encourage everyone, if you're interested in learning more specifics about this, go to ACLJ.org. It's under the news section. It may even be, when you go there, the top story that you may read. But if you click the news tab, it's going to be up there very at the top. But it says, ACLJ joins clients whose daughter was school shooting survivor in condemning Roblox simulation game depicting Sandy Hook style attack. And I think also, remember what that was. The Annunciation Catholic Church in school was at the first day of school last school year, 2025 of August. It's been less than a year, and yet how far from that time of all the things that have happened in our world, we feel like we've gone for that. It doesn't feel that long ago for those parents, I guarantee you, because it is something they are living with and now taking action on every single day. And two children were killed in that attack. 26 others were injured. And that was someone targeting them as they were in their back-to-school chapel. They were in their back-to-school mass, and someone was shooting inside the place of worship. It wasn't just an attack on children. It was an attack on faith. And these parents are strong and know in their convictions that, hey, something can be done. And it can be done in a way that is still in conjunction with and supported by the constitutional freedoms that we have. And so it does take a unique organization like the ACLJ to make an impact in issues like these.
15: And we've seen as well real-time evidence of this working. The pornographic industry in many states, including our state here, has been blocked out because they are unwilling to do age verification. So Tennessee is not saying you can't have this content in these other states that participate. And so some of this is state laws. They're saying if you are going to do it, you have to implement some real age verification. And those companies have said no, which tells you a lot about who they know is watching their material. That is illegal for them to be showing minors any material like that. And yet they will not do age verification to get back up. So they're willing to give up access to an entire state rather than do age verification.
19: Phone lines are open for you. I do want to hear from you. 1-800-684-3110. 1-800-684-3110. If you want to have your voice heard, we'll talk about this topic. We can continue talking about Iran. We continue to talk about Israel and so much more. Again, phone lines are open for you at 1-800-684-3110. Let's actually take a phone call. Let's go to Michael, who's calling in Florida on line 3. Michael, go ahead.
5: How you, Bill?
19: Good.
5: I wanted to say mainly, I've got a lot of, you know, I haven't been wrong once in 50 years in history, but I want to say how lucky the average American should be to be in America. From Washington, Adams, Jefferson, Madison, Monroe, Lincoln, up until this time, and they should be so grateful that the war that Iran started. I phoned Fox, my children phoned Fox for me 30 years ago, and they said they were going to go to Iraq. I said, if you're going, they said, Mike from Florida, where should we go next? I said, well, if you're going anywhere, it should be Iran, because they're the biggest perpetrators of terror in the world. But people don't realize that this type of regime that has been ruling Iran for the last 47 years, they wouldn't hesitate if they had an atomic bomb to drop it on New York, New Jersey, Washington, God forbid, anywhere. That's their style. They would do it. So for Trump to try and take out the idea of them ever having a nuclear weapon is incredibly important, and everybody should be very grateful for him doing this. Whatever they think, whatever the... Unfortunately, a lot of people's minds, as you sort of touched on now, are mixed up, like from the time of Lenin and Stalin and Mao Zedong in China Stalin in people get... I met a very nice guy in London in 1966, very intelligent guy, friendly, good sense of humor, and he said to me, you have to admit Stalin's the greatest man in the world. At that stage, they'd already worked out that he killed tens of thousands of his people. And so he says, I must admit he's the greatest. I said, you can't still believe that. He said, don't believe the propaganda. I said, I'm believing the propaganda. You know what I'm saying? It's people get, I don't know how they get through to their brains like that, but you keep giving
19: I'm only cutting you off because we're running out of time. I think that the truth is that you've seen it worldwide and for decades and decades. I do think the American principle is a little bit different because you don't see it as clearly maybe as when you are so close to the action of as Europe was for so many decades, especially with their dealing with Russia in the USSR at the time.
14: Well, and once again, as even President Trump said, he admitted that he had strong words for Bibi Netanyahu in that phone call. Why? Because his entire goal is to eliminate the nuclear program. And Israel has a different prerogative to some degree because they do have that neighbor to the north, Lebanon, that it has Hezbollah right there. But now we're even seeing progress there.
19: We don't even ask the question of, you know, why is nuke capability that big of a deal? I don't think it's just because they want it for fun. They want it just to have it. Phone lines are open for you at 1-800-684-3110. We're going to take as many calls as we can in the next segment. Look, the ACLJ is involved in so many issues. You've heard about a lot of them today. I want you to be involved as well. Go to ACLJ.org. Become a champion if you can. We'll be right back with more on Seculo. Taking your calls and comments coming right up.
14: Welcome to the all-new ACLJ app. Expert analysis and insight big tech can't censor. 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
6: The bigger issue we're talking about is, why are regular people unable to get out of this path that we're on? 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And he's not the first or the only person.
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8: Segment of the day. We made it here, folks. And tomorrow's Friday, so you know we're building towards that. Phone lines are, a couple of them are open. 1-800-684-3110. Let's go ahead and kick it off with some phone calls. We're going to talk about all the topics really we covered today. We want you to get involved as well. The ACLJ, we have an option for you to be an ACLJ champion. If you don't know what that is people who give on a monthly basis through a recurring gift. It's the only way, really, we can take on a lot of the robust efforts that we get to do each and every day. Whether that's the media side, again, if you could just see how many people work on this show, I think you'd be surprised. And how many people work on our media side, making sure those clips go up and everything that you see through the media, plus all of the legal work that the ACLJ team is doing across the globe. Again, that's not just here at the ACLJ. That's the ECLJ, the European Center. That's also the ACLJ Jerusalem. There's so many ways the ACLJ is involved worldwide. But let's kick off with a phone call. Let's go to TJ in Texas on line two. Kick us back to what we were talking about earlier with the vote to end the war that came from Congress. TJ, go ahead.
9: Yeah, I would just like to say whatever Congress is up to, forget them right now. Trump needs to finish what he started. We're neck deep in this Iran thing. Reagan had a chance to finish it, didn't do it. The Bushes had a chance, didn't do it. Obama fed it. And Trump needs to just finish it and help the Iranians get back to pre-1979, if that's what they want.
10: Well, to that point as well, the president right now is in these negotiations. And what is his goal of these negotiations? His stated goal is to ensure that Iran never has a nuclear weapon. We know that under the Obama deal, they were cheating. They were enriching uranium. And what else were they doing? They were developing the ballistic missiles to hit Europe, to hit the United States assets around the globe. That's what they were doing. They used that time to build up and get stronger, and they used sanctions relief to do it. What these talks are supposed to be is the polar opposite of that. To be something that is strong, that there are actual ways that you can check on this, and that it ensures the safety of the American people. That's what President Trump's stated goal is. Now, we here would prefer a free Iran led by the Persian people and it restored to greatness.
8: I was very hopeful that we were headed towards
10: but
8: that.
10: But when you also start to see things like the president of Iran earlier this week, there were reports that he submitted his letter of resignation to the Ayatollah, and now they're trying to deny it. But that the internal discord, that is where you see an opening that naturally could lead to an overthrow of the government.
8: Yeah, if a bubble up happens where they just have this unsettling, maybe that could still happen. I know that not all hope is lost. That little bit of the piece that I was really excited about, to be honest, that maybe we would have a very free Iran, it doesn't seem to be right now in the cards, but you're right. Maybe there is still hope that the people can do what they need to do. And then we also had the same situation, very similar, I guess, in some ways, in a lesser sense, of what's going on in Lebanon. And we can discuss that coming up because we got calls coming in about that. Let's go to Ray, who's calling in Pennsylvania on line three. Ray, go ahead.
11: Yes, good afternoon. I just wanted to say that I think it's enough is enough now. We've seen this play over and over and over again throughout the years, from Yasser Arafat on forward, giving up Israel, giving up land for peace. No peace has ever come.
8: Right.
11: It's now time for the so-called negotiations to come to a complete stop and just go in, take out the regime and put a new regime in there in Iran, take back Gaza, get rid of Hamas, get rid of Hezbollah, and put this to an end. Because if not, you and I and everyone else are going to be talking about this 10 years from now.

0: Right. I don't really discount what you have to say, that I feel like this is something we are going to have to be dealing with the rest of our lives. You have a president, though, who obviously knows what public reaction was to what happened in Iraq also, though. And I do think they're weighing that.
1: Well, and here's also the tale of different wars, if you will. The regime change in Iraq.
2: Tell me the tale, Will.
1: Well, the regime change in Iraq initially was very tumultuous. It gave Iran an opening to actually use Iran-backed Shia militias to kind of take over much of Iraq. Now, Iraq is fairly stable.
0: I was about to say, we don't ever talk about
1: exactly. Iraq now it took 20 years. It has stabilized to a degree. Now, I wouldn't say it's the crown jewel of the Middle East by any degree, but it has gotten to a better place than it was even during the height of the war when Iran had a lot of influence there. I think also then you look at Afghanistan. Do we want to have a permanent presence where as soon as we leave, the government falls back in the hands of the people that we spent 20 years fighting? That's the other angle. That's not good either. I think when you look at what's happening in Lebanon, this is what gives me a lot of hope, right? Because you're seeing the Iranian proxy that has had so much power over the Lebanese government and a government that wasn't friendly to Israel to begin with, all of a sudden start to change their tune. And now they're talking peace with Israel. And now they're talking about pushing out Hezbollah. That, to me, is what gives me hope that something similar, it would need to be natural. It would need to be the people wanting to push out the radicals and the Iranian Revolutionary Guard to be able to get to a better place. But I don't think the models that we've seen before are the way to do it.
3: Yeah, I think that, you know, that's the issue, is that in the past, we have not been successful as the United States with regime change. And we... World War II, even an example of where we, you know, half ended up with the Berlin Wall. I mean, so we're good at winning wars, but we again kind of trying to do it without letting the people on the ground. And we also have to decide who are the people on the ground that you'd actually want. You know, we always call for, and I think it's way too soon in these places, for immediate elections. Let's become a democracy now, a democratic republic, in a place that's never experienced democracy in people's lives. Yeah. You go from either kings to dictators, military, juntas, things like that. Why do we say that we're the country that came in to liberate the people? We now are going to say there's free and fair elections, and we think that Iran is going to play free and fair in a place like Iraq. So I think, again, we need to start, if we're going into these conflicts, to take down regimes. We need leadership that we're going to put in place and say, you get 10 years. You get 15 years before you ever have to hold an election. We're going to be hovering right over you, that if you don't follow this transition to democracy,
1: right,
3: we have no problem in taking you out as well.
0: That's a good plan. Let's take a quick call. Jennifer, we only have a few minutes left. I'm sorry, but go ahead.
4: That's okay. I've got an appointment. Totally agree with TJ. Yeah. Trump needs to take this all the way. Just want to talk a little bit about Roblox and similar systems. I work with primary school age children, and I have been for the last 30 years. And I have seen the decline. It's terrifying to me what I see. We have kids that are 6, 7, and 8 years old that are walking into the public schools with energy drinks and Huggy Wuggy, which is a horror character. But
0: oh, yeah.
4: They turn Huggy Wuggy into a nice little plush creature, right? Yeah. And so these kids, a lot of these kids' parents are just parents who were out there. They were being promiscuous. They never had the intention of becoming parents. It just kind of happened because of their promiscuity.
0: Jennifer, but I don't want to... I'm sorry. We only have 1 minute left here. You got like 10 seconds. Go ahead.
4: So we've got to quit calling this. We've got to quit calling parenting helicopter parenting. That's not what it is. That is parenting. And so we've got to. The public schools will not say anything to the parents about this.
0: Yeah.
4: They will not say, hey, research shows, hey, you might consider changing this or modifying that because research shows. Nobody in the public schools will touch it.
0: Yeah, and Jennifer, look, I'm only cutting you off because really we're out of time. But I don't disagree with a lot of what you said. I think some of it has to do with parents getting involved in what their kids are watching and ingesting. We've had that Huggy Wuggy situation even in my family where my kids, especially when they're younger, would come back and tell me about this. And I was like, you know, horrified of what was going on in some of these things. Now, look, again, the way to stop a lot of this or to change it or have more accountability, sometimes it is also busy parents. It's just the fact that your kid has a device. We're living in a different age. No one has ever lived in an age like we're living right now. So remember, parents are just getting used to this as much as kids are. If you have a kid who is in their, you know, teens, likely you remember the internet coming into your household. Okay, remember, we're not that far away from all of that. Let's give a little grace to them, and let's have accountability with the companies. Talk to you tomorrow.
2: 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How are those June goals coming along? Hey, I'm Katie Evans. One of my goals is a rollover from last month. It was to keep going to the gym 3 days a week. I want to make it a habit, a true habit. Another one is to journal every single day. Now, it can just be one line. It can be 20, 30 minutes of writing straight, but I have been doing it. Sure, we're only a couple days in, but hey, I can be proud of myself. And if you haven't set a goal yet, that's all right. It is not too late to want to better ourselves, better our lives, our communities, our faith. So whatever kind of goals you are thinking about, just know I am in your corner. And if one of them is to pray more, well, you are in luck because I can help you out with that. 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It's super simple. It can be long or short, detailed or vague. And hey, you can personalize it. 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
6: Hello and welcome as we lift up Jesus with Pastor Dudley Rutherford. I'm Kyle Welch. Have you ever asked yourself the question, who is Jesus, or what does it mean to be saved? How about questions like, what is eternity? Or is there a real God, and where is he when I'm really suffering? These are just some of the topics we explore every day on this program. In these challenging times, we believe that God's Word is the source to all our answers. So if you can, get out your Bibles, and let's join Pastor Dudley right now with his message for us today.
7: The Apostle Paul wrote half of the New Testament. He wrote 14 of the 27 books. We don't know for sure which book he wrote first. It's either the book of Galatians or it's 1 Thessalonians. This could be the first letter that Paul ever wrote. We believe this book was written around 50 to 51 AD. And the significance of that, you say, what does that have to do with us? Well, the significance is, if you're good with numbers, that's only about 17 or 18 years after Jesus ascended into heaven. When Paul wrote 1 Thessalonians, the Lord had been gone just a few years. Now the Thessalonians, for the most part, they believed in the return of Jesus Christ. You see, the biggest difference between Christians who lived in the first century and Christians today who live in the 21st century is that the Christians living in the first century lived as though Jesus could return at any minute. I want you in your Bibles, if you have your Bible, in chapter 1, 1 Thessalonians 1, verse 10, I want you to circle the word wait. The Bible says they were waiting on the Lord Jesus Christ, the Son of God, to return from heaven. For them, he hadn't been gone that long. Now, the word wait, the Greek word, I want to put this on the screen, in the Greek, is the word anamenō. And the word anamenō, that Greek word for wait, in 1 Thessalonians 1 verse 10, this might surprise you, it's the only place in the entire New Testament that word is found. Now, there are other variations of that word, but the Greek word anamenō, the only time it's found in the New Testament is in 1 Thessalonians 1 verse 10. The word wait is very misleading for us, because for us, when we think of waiting, it's like go over there in that corner and wait. And so we go over there and we're over there twiddling our thumbs. But in the Greek, the word anamenō, it means to expect. It means to anticipate. I like that word, anticipate. You see, they were expecting the return of Christ. They were anticipating the return of Christ. I wonder, I really wonder, how many of us in this room today are truly expecting the Lord Jesus Christ to return today? So what I want you to know is that these two books, 1st and 2nd Thessalonians, they were written to a church, to a group of people who are expecting the Lord Jesus Christ to return. So the purpose of these two letters is that while we're waiting, we know he's coming, we're expecting him to come, what should we be doing in the meantime? In other words, if Jesus could return at any minute, how should we spend the next 60 seconds? If Jesus could return on any day, how should we spend this day? And out of all the churches that had figured that out, the church at Thessalonica had figured it out. And Paul says these words in 1 Thessalonians 1 verse 7, so you, speaking to that church, you became a model to all the believers in Macedonia and Achaia. Now, whenever I hear that word model, I think of the husband as he left for work. His wife came and gave him a goodbye kiss, and she said to her husband as he walked out the door, you are a model husband. And he felt pretty good about himself as he went to work, until he got to work and looked that word up in the dictionary, and it said a cheap imitation of the real thing. It kind of burst his bubble. But in verse 7, when Paul says you are a model church, what he's saying is this: your church, Thessalonica, you have become an example for all churches about what a church should be. Before we get to Thessalonians, get into that, I want you to turn back to Acts chapter 16, 17, 18, 19, and 20. Turn back in your Bibles to the book of Acts. Because it was in this section of scriptures, what we know as Paul's second missionary journey, that Paul came to Thessalonica for the very first time. And I want to go back and look and see what happened then. Chapter 16, he was in Philippi. First time he ever walks in Thessalonica, chapter 17, verse 1 of Acts. He says, when they had passed through Amphipolis and Apollonia, they came to Thessalonica, where there was a Jewish what? Synagogue. Now, the reason he didn't go to church, there was no church. So he goes into this Jewish synagogue, and for three consecutive weeks, he reasons with them from their scriptures. And verse 3, here's what he reasons in verse 3, explaining and proving that the Christ had to do what? And he's talking about the cross. That Jesus had to die on a cross. That he had to suffer. And that 3 days later he resurrected. And then he said that this Jesus I am proclaiming to you is the Christ, or the Messiah. He's taking those Old Testament scriptures in the Jewish synagogue and is proving that Jesus is a fulfillment of all those Old Testament scriptures. Oh, I would have loved to have been there those three Sabbaths. Wouldn't you have liked to have been in there? Now, three things happened. Well, I want to look at two first. The first thing that happened, there were immediate conversions. People got saved just left and right. It was amazing. Second thing that happened, which you should be able to figure this out, was intense persecution. And they both basically happened at the exact same time, all right? He starts in there, he starts preaching. He's there, he's only there 3 weeks. People start getting saved, and immediately the persecution comes, all right? Now I want to read through so you can see those two things happening. Look at verse 4. Some of the Jews were persuaded. Somebody say, praise God. And they joined Paul and Silas, as did a large number of God-fearing Greeks. That's people that are not Jews, people like you and me. That's good. And then it says, and not a few, which means a lot, of prominent women. And all God's women said,
1: amen. Amen.
7: Now that's interesting, because back in those days, what women were considered, and to think about that the gospel is for everyone. It's for men, it's for women, it's for Jews, it's for Gentiles, it's for anyone who believes that Jesus is a fulfillment of those Old Testament scriptures, the Messiah. But here comes the persecution in verse 5. But the Jews were jealous, and so they rounded up some bad characters from the marketplace. I don't know why there's always bad characters hanging at the marketplace, but they're always there. And they formed a mob, and they started a riot in the city. It says, they rushed to Jason's house in search of Paul and Silas in order to bring them out to the crowd. But, verse 6, when they did not find Paul and Silas, they just dragged old Jason and some of his brothers before the city officials, and they began to shout, these men have caused trouble all over the world and have now come here. Verse 7, and Jason, he's welcomed them. So they were mad at Paul and Silas, now they're mad at Jason. Jason welcomed them into his house, and they're all of them are defying Caesar's decree, saying that there is another king, one called Jesus. Boy, you better learn there's another king named Jesus. And verse 8, when they heard this, the crowd and the city officials were thrown into turmoil. Verse 9, and then they made Jason and the others post bond and let them go. And that's the story of when Paul went to Thessalonica for the very first time. Because if you look at verse 10 says, as soon as it was night, the brothers sent Paul and Silas away to Berea. And what did they do when they got to Berea? On arriving there, as is custom, he went back to the Jewish synagogue and kept preaching Jesus. But what you need to realize is that the Apostle Paul was not there very long. He was there only 3 weeks. So here's the third thing that happened. They had immediate conversions. They had intense persecution. But here's the good thing. In just 3 weeks, instantaneously, a church was planted in Thessalonica. Paul leaves. He leaves. But the church was planted, right? He's gone for quite a while. He sends a young kid named Timothy to go check up on that church. Timothy comes back and gives a report. And so Paul, 2 or 3 years later, he sits down and he writes the letter called 1 Thessalonians, which we're about to look at. What are the traits of that kind of church? Trait number one, write this down. They were a resilient church, which means they never gave up. 1 Thessalonians chapter 1, verse 3, he writes these words, we continually remember before our God and Father your work produced by faith, your labor prompted by love, and your endurance. That's the word I want you to circle. Your endurance, inspired by your hope in our Lord Jesus Christ. He's referring to that moment when he says your endurance inspired by hope in our Lord Jesus Christ. He's referring all the way back to when the church began, which we just read in Acts 17. The church began with a mob and a riot racing in to destroy Paul and Silas. They can't find Paul and Silas, so they grab Jason and they have Jason arrested just because he allowed them to stay at his house. This church was birthed in the midst of persecution. I want you to look up in verse 1. It says this book is addressed to the church. You see in verse 1 the word church, you should circle that word, the church, up in verse 1. Because that word means in the Greek, it's the word ekklesia, and that word means the church means the called out ones. It means that you've been called out of the world. So when you've been, if you're saved, you've been called out of the world. And you're over here and all of a sudden you go, man, I don't know, I feel different now. You should feel different. So don't be surprised when the world mocks us and ridicules us and laughs at us and persecutes us. This church, from its beginning, people were persecuting them. But the church was resilient. They endured. They didn't give up. Can someone say praise God? 2 Timothy chapter 3, verse 12 says, it's a fact that everyone who wants to live a godly life in Christ Jesus, you will be persecuted. If you're not being persecuted, there's a chance you're not really living a godly life. I want to give you four quick things, quick, why they could be resilient. We find these reasons in verses 4, 5, and 6. The first reason they could be strong in the midst of persecution, write this down, is because they had been chosen by God. They knew that they had been chosen by God. That's what verse 4 says. Paul writes, it says, you've been chosen of God. You know, there's two teams. There's God's team and there's the devil's team. And I posted this on the internet this week. God's team is going to win. But even though I get to choose Christ, before I chose Christ, Christ chose me. And he chose, you say, how's that? Well, before I was ever born, God sent his one and only son, Jesus, into this world 2,000 years ago as a fulfillment of all those Old Testament scriptures. And Jesus goes to the cross and he dies. And when he died, he was choosing me. He was choosing me. And I got to tell you this. There are many times where I get discouraged. There are many times where I feel like giving up. But you know what keeps me in the fight? You know what keeps me in the battle? Is knowing that God chose me to be here. And if God redeemed me, if God loves me, if God graced me, how could I ever give up on him knowing that what he did and what he went through for me? So, if you're a believer, know that God chose you before the beginning of time and sent his son into the world so that you might be forgiven and redeemed and saved. Praise God. The second reason, write this down, is that they had... It says this in the text, verse 5, when they received the gospel, they received the power of the Holy Spirit. You see, when you got saved, you have God the Father, God the Son, and God the Holy Spirit. And when you got saved, God gave you his presence. And that presence lives inside the believer. And so it doesn't matter what I'm going through. If I didn't have the Spirit of God, I'd be in trouble. But you'd be surprised by how much you can endure in the face of opposition to the gospel if you realize that God's power is inside of you. The third thing they had was godly examples, or what I call Christ-like examples. Because remember, Paul came in Acts 17. What happened in Acts 16 to Paul? The guy who preached to them in Acts 17 just came from Philippi. He was beaten and thrown into the Philippian jail. It's called the Philippian jail. And he was in there at midnight singing and praising the Lord, and an earthquake happened. They were all delivered. But Paul had been persecuted in Acts chapter 16. Then he came to Acts 17. We read the text and he just preached three Sabbaths and he got ran out of that town. He goes to the next town. He's going to get run out of just about every town he goes to. And that was their mentor. So they had Paul's example, but they also had Christ's example. Because if you remember, if you're thinking, when Paul came into that synagogue for those three consecutive Sabbaths, what did he talk about? He talked about how Christ had to suffer. Remember that? And so they had Paul's example, they had the Lord's example, and the fourth thing they had that enabled them to be resilient, and this is hard to explain, but somehow in the midst of their severe suffering, they had unexplainable joy that the Holy Spirit gave them. I want you to circle the word severe in the text. It's the strongest word in the New Testament to explain something that's treacherous. Listen, I stubbed my toe and I think it's the end of the world. But have you ever seen some of these Christians who are actually dying for their faith? There's something inside of them that enables them to go through what they're going through. It's all a result of the Holy Spirit of the Lord God. I praise God, I do, that when you came to church today, there wasn't someone standing in your front yard with a gun that said, if you go down to that church, we're gonna kill everyone in your family. Aren't you glad that didn't happen to you when you came to church? Aren't you glad that when you parked your car and walked in here, there wasn't someone who grabbed your son or your daughter and said, look, mister, if you go in that church, we're going to cut your kid's head off and stick him on a pole. So you need to decide if you're a Christian or not. I praise God that didn't happen to anybody here today, although it's happening around the world. Last time I checked, you can still read your Bible in public in America. You can go right over to Starbucks and read your Bible. Now, I think the day will come where that will be against the law in this country. So you better go do it now while you can. My question to you is, what's going to happen when it becomes illegal to read your Bible in the public arena? Will you continue to read your Bible in the public arena? You say yes, but will you? Last time I checked, before you eat your food, you can bow your head. You can be over there at McDonald's or In-N-Out, wherever you go, and you can actually, let's pray and have everyone bow there, and you can actually say a prayer. In America, last time I checked, if you want, you can put a Jesus sticker on your bumper, if you want. You see, that severe persecution has not come to this country, but the question is, if it ever does come, will you be resilient like the church in Thessalonica? I show you one verse before I continue on. 1 Peter chapter 2, verse 21. Listen, if you're looking for a church that's into health, wealth, and prosperity, you need to go to some other church. Okay? Because that's not what this church is about. Look at this verse, okay? Look at this verse. 1 Peter chapter 2, verse 21. To this you were called. You were called because Christ suffered for you, leaving you an example that you should follow in his walk, in his steps. The Bible is clear. Part of being a Christian is being willing to suffer for Jesus if need be. Number two, write this down. The gospel rang out from this church. The gospel rang out from this church. And verse 8 says that the Lord's message rang out from you. Now watch this. Not only in Macedonia and Achaia, but your faith in God has become known. What's the word? I want you to circle that word. Oh, circle the word everywhere. Your faith has been known, the message, not only in Macedonia and in Achaia, but your faith in God has become known everywhere. You talk about a model church. They were example setters in that the gospel of Jesus Christ rang out from the epicenter of Thessalonica. I just want to say this. I don't know how much time we have left before Jesus comes back. We got a minute, a day, a week, a month, a year. But this church, Shepherd Church, if we want to be a model church, the gospel needs to ring forth from this church. Not just on the internet, not just on KKLA, not just on KDOC television, but from this pulpit. And from the people sitting in these chairs, every single day, the gospel needs to ring out. And I'm telling you, we can change the world if we would start to do that. Amen, amen.
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8: Hey, good evening. I am Katie Evans, and I'm glad to be hanging out with you here this evening. And do you ever have a recovered memory? I mean, like, you haven't thought about something in a long time, and that's where I was at. My friends and I, we were getting together, and we were having dinner. We're just talking about different movies we liked as kids, and someone brought up The Prince of Egypt, which still stands up as an amazing movie. And then it made me think of when I was in third grade, they had an after-school program for learning sign language. And so it was a lot of the basics, and it was a lot of fun, but we also learned songs, and one of them was the theme song to The Prince of Egypt, in parentheses, When You Believe. Such a good song, and I wish I could remember the song, how to sign it still. I don't, so maybe I'll look into that. I have considered taking a class for sign language, so maybe I will try doing that. Maybe see if there's any online classes, because, well, a lot of courses at local community colleges and such, they're in the evening, and that's when I hang out with you. But yeah, that was such a fun memory. I hadn't thought about that in such a long time.
5: How has prayer impacted your life?
9: Prayer has been such a grounding force in my life. I know that all things are possible through prayer.
5: Join the KKLA prayer community at...
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16: If we don't understand the holiness of God, we don't understand our sinfulness. And we don't understand how heinous it is. And we don't understand the consequences of it. To see even the smallest glimpse of God's holiness is to be devastated. Devastated.
17: 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Today we're continuing John MacArthur's study called Enjoying God, with a look at the holiness of God. Now, you may be wondering, what does God's holiness have to do with enjoying Him? How will a deeper understanding of God's holiness, as John MacArthur once said, revolutionize your worship? You'll get answers to those questions in today's lesson. It may be just what you need to experience a vibrant relationship with your Heavenly Father, perhaps like never before. So now, if you're able, grab your Bible and turn to Isaiah chapter 6 and follow along as John begins the message.
16: The central thing I want you to see about God is that He is holy. Isaiah chapter 6. The king is dead, and Isaiah goes to the temple. Let's pick it up there. In the year that King Uzziah died, I saw also the Lord sitting upon a throne, high and lifted up, and His robe filled the temple. Now look at verse 2. As Isaiah sees this vision, it says, and above it, that is above the throne, stood the seraphim. Each one had six wings. With two he covered his face, with two he covered his feet, and with two he did fly. Incredible creatures. But the most incredible thing about them is not what they look like, it's what they said. It's what they cried. Verse 3. And one cried unto another. They had an antiphonal thing going, back and forth. And they said, holy, holy, holy is the Lord of hosts. The whole earth is full of His glory. Now let's see how Isaiah reacted in verse 4. First of all, and the posts or the pillars, or perhaps it's best, the foundations of the door moved at the voice of Him who cried, and the house was filled with smoke. Now, this is getting pretty dramatic. The place begins to shake. The whole vision is like Mount St. Helens. Everything begins to move. It's like an erupting volcano. The foundations of the place begin to shake, and fire and smoke which could either be emanating from the altar or could be a manifestation of the fiery presence of God as at Mount Sinai. In other words, we begin to see a holy God of judgment. This is not a manifestation, particularly of God's mercy, but of his tremendous, majestic holiness. It is awful. It is fearful. It is like Sinai. It is a statement to Isaiah and his people that God is a consuming fire. And you can't toy around with God. You'll be consumed. What was Isaiah's reaction? Verse 5. What was his reaction? Did he say, hey, I have had a vision. I'm going to get myself a new wardrobe and go on the road. Well, what did he say? Now, what I want to do is analyze this thing. This needs some analysis. Got to think this through categorically. Or did he say, boy, now if you didn't think I was a true messenger of God, let me tell you now, folks, I've seen him. None of the above was his reaction. Verse 5. Then said I, woe is me. That's enough, folks, if he didn't say anything else, to get the whole picture. That's not just a sign of despair, although I think there's despair in it. It's far more than that. You see, in the Old Testament, prophets gave pronouncements. They gave announcements, sometimes called oracles. And their prophetic announcements were very often preceded by the statement, thus saith the Lord. And their statements could be positive or negative. When they were positive, they'd often say, blessed. When they were negative, they would often say, what? Woe. Woe. Isaiah uses the word woe at least 10 times in his prophecy to refer to God's judgment on others. Jeremiah used it. Ezekiel used it, Nahum used it, Amos used it, Habakkuk used it, Hosea used it, Zephaniah used it, Zechariah used it, Micah used it, Jesus used it in Matthew 24. He said, woe unto you scribes and Pharisees. And the angels of judgment and revelation use it. It is a word of cursing. And here is an amazing thing. A prophet of God pronounces a curse on himself. Incredible. This is the best man in the land. This is a servant of God. But when he sees the holiness of God, he can but pronounce a curse upon his own head. He can only see his defilement, not his goodness. And then he says this, for I am undone. Nidmethi, from a root word which means in the passive to be lost or to perish or to be annihilated or to be destroyed. I am destroyed. I am devastated by the holiness of God. I'm wiped out. I'm falling apart. I'm coming loose at the seams. I'm disintegrating. Why? Because he saw God. And when he saw God, for the first time in his life, he saw Isaiah. And he knew how wretched he was. He may have been a secure fellow before this. Everybody honored him, patted him on the back. Everybody who was godly said he was the best of men, spiritual leader, voice of God, obedient saint, servant of the Lord. One glimpse of God's holiness and the man was a wretch in his own eyes. What was the most important element of a prophet? What was the most important instrument of a prophet? His mouth, right? His mouth to speak. Look what he says. I am a man of unclean lips. You know what that means? I have a dirty mouth. Me, the prophet of God, who should open my mouth to speak of God, I've got a dirty mouth, and I dwell in the midst of a people who have dirty mouths. How do you know this? Mine eyes have seen the King, the Lord of hosts, and for the first time I see myself. I'm a dirty man, have a dirty mouth. I've seen Yahweh of hosts. Beloved, no one can stand in the presence of God without becoming profoundly and devastatingly aware of his own wretchedness, sinfulness. That's why I'm telling you, if we don't understand the holiness of God, we don't understand our sinfulness, and we don't understand how heinous it is, and we don't understand the consequences of it. To see even the smallest glimpse of God's holiness is to be devastated. Devastated. Isaiah would never be the same, never. Neither would anybody else. Let me give you some illustrations. Look at Habakkuk. Habakkuk, that wonderful prophet. If you can't find it, don't worry, just listen. Habakkuk was second-guessing God. Oh, we do that. God, you know, I've been for a long time with this burden, and I keep telling you, God, to come down here and do something. Please, God, revive your people. Come down here, God, and do it. I don't understand this, God. You're supposed to be a God of love, a God of mercy, a God of forgiveness. Come down here, God, and do something. In chapter 2, he really kind of gets to the place where he says, I'm just gonna sit here until God gives me an answer. Come on, God. So chapter 2, verse 1, I'm going to stand on my watch. I'm going to set myself upon the tower, and I'm going to watch to see what he will say unto me and what I shall answer when I'm reproved. I know I'm going to get it, but I'm going to stick around for the answer. God, I want an answer. Verse 2, and the Lord answered me. God gave him an answer. You know what happened? When he got all done with the answer, Habakkuk was a wreck. That's right. Because God was thundering like lightning and fire in the recitation of the history of what he'd done. And you finally come down to chapter 3, verse 16. God gives him this long answer, and then you have Habakkuk praying. And then you have this. When I heard, 3:16, my belly trembled. When's the last time you trembled in the presence of God? My lips quivered at the voice. Rottenness entered into my bones, and I trembled in myself that I might rest in the day of trouble when he cometh up unto the people and he will invade them with his troops. Man, he says, when I heard the voice of God and I heard him speak, I shook from top to bottom and I longed to rest in the day of trouble. Look what happened. His belly trembled, his lips quivered. Why? Because God spoke. And when he knew he was in the presence of God, he almost fell apart. Look at Job. Job, just before Psalms. And eventually, you know, through all this book, you come to chapter 38. Job is finally to the place where he says, all right, God, what's going on? I mean, I've heard all the answers from all of these friends I've got, the total of which adds up to nothing. And I want an answer, Lord. What is the deal? Chapter 38, verse 1, the Lord answered Job out of the whirlwind. You want an answer? Here it comes. God spoke. And then you know what happens, folks? Job gets the worst brow beating in human history. God literally bats him from pillar to post. Who is this that darkens counsel by words without knowledge? What ignoramus stands before me? You better gird up your loins like a man, because you're going to get it in this answer. And I want one back. Where were you when I laid the foundation of the earth? Huh? Where were you when the morning stars sang together? Who shut up the sea with doors when it broke forth? And he does this chapter after chapter after chapter. Where were you? Where were you? And after a while, he's saying, what am I going to say? Chapter 41, can you draw out Leviathan, the sea monster, with a hook? Can you control the animal world? Can you control the rain, the clouds, the snow, the vegetation? The movement of the stars. Where were you? Can you do this? If you can't, Job, be quiet. when it was all said and done, chapter 42, verse 5, Job said this, God, I have heard about you by the hearing of the ear, but now mine eye sees you. I always had heard what you were like. Now I know. What's his reaction? I abhor myself. I repent in dust and ashes. No one ever comes before the holiness of God without devastation. Look at Luke chapter 8, verse 22. Came to pass on a certain day, Jesus went into a boat with his disciples and said to them, let's go over to the other side of the lake. They launched forth. As they sailed, he fell asleep. There came down a storm of wind on the lake, and they were filled with water, and they were in jeopardy. And they came to him and awoke him, saying, Master, Master, we perish. We're going to drown out here. He arose. He rebuked the wind and the raging of the sea, and they ceased, and there was a calm. Took care of it. And he said unto them, where's your faith? And they, being what? Afraid, marveled, saying one to another, what manner of man is this? For he commandeth even the winds and water, and they obey him. You want to know something? They were 10 times more afraid when they saw his power than when they saw the sea raging, because instantly they knew they were in the presence of God. And that's cause for panic. They would take the storm rather than that. They were shattered, because they knew their hearts were open books to his omniscience. You remember Manoah? The angel came to Manoah, said to him, you're going to have a son? His name is Samson. And then the angel went up to heaven in a fire and glory. And Manoah cried out in Judges 13:22, this statement, we shall surely die because we have seen God. See, these people understood the holiness of God. Beloved, can I tell you something? It is literally the grace of God that you and I are not this moment consumed by the fire of his wrath. People say, oh, why is it that there's so much trouble in the world? If God is a God of love, why? Listen, if he weren't a God of love, only one sin by one individual, one time, would be the end of everything. We want a God who's non-threatening. That's not the God of the Bible. They're afraid of him. You want to know something? I have a godly fear in my heart. When I would fall into a sin, I sense God's holiness. He hates evil. And I don't want to pay the consequence. Let's go back. And I'll just wrap it up right now. What happened now? Look at this. Verse 6. This man is devastated. This man is shattered. Is God going to leave him that way? We can't leave him that way. Verse 6. Then flew one of the seraphim unto me, having a live coal in his hand, which he'd taken with the tongs from off the altar. Now watch this. He laid it upon my mouth and said, lo, this hath touched thy lips, and thine iniquity is taken away, and thy sin is purged. You know what it takes to get to that point where you're purged? It takes a broken and a contrite heart in the face of the holiness of God. He was there. No cheap grace here, folks. No easy believism. There is pain involved in true redemption. The lips, sensitive, tender. In fact, in expressing affection to one another, we use the lips because of their tenderness and sensitivity. And it is to that very part of the body that the angel places a live coal and sears the flesh. I believe that true salvation is painful. There is a wrestling. There is a pain. But his iniquity was taken away and his sin was purged. I always think about John Bunyan, who said that before he had the sense of knowing Jesus Christ, he agonized over his sin for no less than 18 months. It was painful. It's not easy. Takes a broken and a shattered heart and the pain of giving up sin. and embracing the sovereign God. But once it's done, then verse 8. This is so wonderful. Also, I heard the voice of the Lord saying, whom shall I send? And who will go for us? Then said I, get this ambivalence. Here am I, send me. You're undone. You're woeful. You're wretched. You've got a dirty mouth. You hang around with people with a dirty mouth. Yeah, but I've been cleansed. See? The last statement he made was a declaration of his lack of worth.

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5: For our sin, the cross touches us. It makes us pure. He died because God is holy and had to pour out his fury on someone. It's either you or him.
6: You're listening to Grace to You, the Bible teaching ministry of John MacArthur. The title of John's current study, Enjoying God. Now, thinking about what John said today regarding God's holiness and the fear it produces, while many today would want a God who is non-threatening, God's holiness is actually a refuge for those who know and love him. Here were some of John's thoughts on that.
7: Yes, God's holiness is a refuge for those who know and love him because he has provided forgiveness for our sins. If there was no forgiveness for our sins, God would not be a refuge. And God is not a refuge for those who are not forgiven because they don't believe in the Lord Jesus Christ. So, yes, I think to realize that God is absolutely holy, holy, holy, holy. And yet we can, as the writer of Hebrews says, boldly enter into his presence. Is an amazing expression of how much he loves us. Because in order to receive us to himself, he had to overcome the barrier of our sin by providing his own son as the sacrifice who paid the price for our sin so that his holiness would not destroy us, but his love could receive us. We've been looking at what enjoying God means and what it should mean for every Christian, pursuing a deeper knowledge of the God who created us, who saves us, the God who sanctifies us, the God who one day will glorify us, the God who showers us with spiritual blessings, all spiritual blessings in the heavenlies in Christ Jesus. Learning about God and all that he does for the believers now and eternally should elicit immense joy in every true Christian's heart. The world is full of false views of God, limited views of God. The Bible, however, reveals to us who he really is. And as we look at the reality of God and how he loves us as a father loves us and loves us enough to send his own son to take our place and receive the punishment for our sins so that we can be one day in his holy presence made holy ourselves is the great, great truth of the Christian religion.
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0: 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Now for the entire Grace to You staff, I'm Phil Johnson. 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Perhaps he'll answer a question you've had. Don't miss the next 30 minutes of unleashing God's truth one verse at a time on Grace to You.
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2: Kitten season is here, and it is in full swing. Hey, I'm Katie Evans. Yes, I did just bump my face on the mic, but that's all right. It is okay. I'm okay. Hit my glasses. But yeah, June, not only are we in the thick of kitten season, but it is also National Adopt a Cat Month. Now, the American Humane Association, they started Adopt a Cat Month back in 1974, so we are celebrating that. There are a lot of different cat rescues or just cat and dog rescues that are having discount or free adoptions for cats. Now, here's a reminder. If you're getting a kitten, a lot of times they say to get two. You know, sometimes when they say with puppies, don't do that because they'll, like, bond too closely together. But the kittens, they do such a good job, and it gets them their energy out and having that good time. But also, don't discount adopting an older cat. It's always my goal. I am going to, when Buttercup maybe calms down a little bit, go find a nice old cat who just wants to be left alone but needs a home. Yeah. Those cats need loving too. So adopt a cat this National Adopt a Cat Month.
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6: 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I went back to work, and then I

0: little daycare, and he's like, no, Mommy, no, don't leave me. And right then, I'm like, oh, my gosh, I cannot go back to work. And so I ended up going home, and I decided to become a nurse. I just went back to school when they were little, and my husband would watch him. I'd take one class a semester, and it took like 5 years, and finally ended up becoming a nurse, working nights so I could pick him up from school. And
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8: God's will is not an itinerary, it's an attitude. 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I think he speaks to you more often than you realize. So just start your day off with prayer and the scripture and say, Lord, I want to be in your will today. And I believe you will be.
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0: The Lord will never give us up as long as we keep coming back to Him. That's the good news that our teacher, Dr. J. Vernon McGee, reminds us of as our study of Jacob's life continues here on Through the Bible. So why don't you go ahead and open your Bible to Genesis chapter 31 and get ready for a passage that Dr. McGee says was given to us to minister to our needs. And as you find your place in God's Word, let's listen as Dr. McGee reads a letter that he received many years ago.
1: And here is part of this letter. It says, "It seemed well for me to write you on two matters. 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
1: Listening to your program, I personally agreed with them until I came to realize that whereas I've been a supporter of your program for many years now, in the assumption that since it had been a major influence in bringing me to Christ, it would likewise be a major influence in so bringing others. One could hardly fault anyone who had not been so affected from wanting to see some results before contributing. So I say, keep it up, which no doubt you are going to do anyway. And you want to know something? That's exactly what I was going to do. But I appreciate that letter very, very much.
0: As Dr. McGee liked to say, we're going to keep it up. So if you have a story to share about how God's using time in His Word to change your life, or if

0: 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In Canada, Box 25325, London, Ontario, N6C, 6B1. Now let's pray as we begin our study. Heavenly Father, thank you for your great love for us. Thank you that despite our sin, that you welcome us back as we turn to you. Teach us the truths, Lord, that we need to live by as we learn from the life of Jacob. In Jesus' name, amen. Here's our study of Genesis 31 on Through the Bible with Dr. J. Vernon McGee.
1: Now, when we come to the 31st chapter of Genesis, and we're going to put in here today at verse 7, then we recognize that we're in a section that God has given to us to minister to our needs, because we're dealing here with a man that was also a very sinful man in many ways, and a man that God would not give him up. And you can take courage from that. The Lord will never give you up. As long as you'll keep coming to him, he'll keep receiving you. And if he'll take a fellow like Jacob and a fellow like I am, then he'll take any of us. I'm of the opinion. And let's now come here. You will recall that Jacob now has had a pretty sad ordeal of 20 years with Uncle Laban. And Uncle Laban has really given him a course in the college of hard knocks. And poor Jacob is now beginning to wince under all the pressure that he's been under. And he senses now that God has prospered him so that the face of Laban is turned against him and also the sons of Laban. And Jacob now has a call from God. God tells him to leave. And he calls his wives, Rachel and Leah, together that he might talk to them about it. And he tells them that which is on his heart. And in verse 7, as we left off last time, he says, "And your father hath deceived me and changed my wages 10 times, but God suffered him not to hurt me." Now is Jacob beginning to complain? I think so, and we're going to see that later on in this chapter. Now, will you notice, he goes on to explain to these wives that they'll understand of actually what has happened, that the thing that he has done has in it the element of not trickery, but of taking advantage of his opportunity in a business way. I don't want to say he's dishonest here, because I don't think that he is. He's been dishonest in so many things, but I think here he was just using a method that I'm sure any businessman would have used, and it would have been legitimate. He's certainly not hurting Laban at all. But God has blessed him to the extent that Laban now and his sons become very jealous of him, and they hate him. And you'll notice as he goes on to explain all of this, he tells now actually why he wants to leave. Because he says in verse 11 of Genesis 31, "And the angel of God spake unto me in a dream, saying, Jacob, and I said, Here am I. And he said, Lift up now thine eyes and see. All the rams which leap upon the cattle are ring, strake, speckled, and grizzle, for I have seen all that Laban doeth unto thee." Now, probably you thought last time that I was not giving a satisfactory answer to what had taken place, because I recognize that there are several explanations of why these animals were speckled. But I was waiting till we could get right here, because why were they that way? God says I did it. May I say that I therefore don't need to look for these natural explanations, although I'm confident that God probably used one of them, but since God didn't tell me which one it is, I'm of the opinion that we don't know. There are several explanations, and you can take the one you want, but I like this one. God says, "I saw what Laban was doing to you, and I blessed you. Now, verse 13, and this is what's important. I am the God of Bethel. Now, you see, God goes back to where he appeared to this boy when he was running away from home, his first night away from home that he spent at Bethel. And he says now, I'm the God of Bethel, where thou anointest the pillar, where thou vowest a vow unto me. Now arise, get thee out from this land, and return unto the land of thy kindred. Now God wants him out of that land, because he's got 12 boys that are growing up, and they're already beginning to learn some things that they should not be learning, and they are there in the place of idolatry and heathenism, and so God wants to get Jacob and these boys away from there, just as he got Abraham out of a home of idolatry. Now will you notice verse 14, and Rachel and Leah answered and said unto him, is there yet any portion of inheritance for us in our father's house? In other words, they're saying, well, certainly, as the daughters of our father, we should receive some inheritance, and that ought not to cause him to be so antagonistic. And verse 15, are we not counted of him strangers? For he hath sold us, and hath quite devoured also our money. Old Laban can't be trusted, friends. And did you know that today, unfortunately, there are many Christians that the way they handle money, their own and others, reveals the fact they can't be trusted either. That is, I think, maybe a real test of an individual today. I could tell you some stories that would make your hair stand on end of things that Christians do, Christian leaders do, they ought not to do. Now will you notice verse 16? For all the riches which God hath taken from our father, that is ours and our children. Now then, whatsoever God hath said unto thee, do. I admire these two women. They say, whatever you want to do, Jacob, you go ahead. We're with you. And our father has apparently robbed us. Let me read verse 17. Then Jacob rose up and set his sons and his wives upon camels. He carried away all his cattle, all his goods which he had gotten, the cattle of his getting which he had gotten in Padan Aram, for to go to Isaac his father in the land of Canaan. And Laban went to shear his sheep, and Rachel had stolen the images that were her father's. Let's just stop there a moment, because there's a revelation here of something that's quite interesting. Now, Jacob rises up and leaves post-haste again. You remember, that's the way he had to leave his home. Now, he leaves his uncle Laban the same way. And actually, it's not all his fault here, but it was his fault when he had to leave his own home. But he's prepared for this. After all, he's had practice in leaving overnight. And so he has all the cattle and everything ready to march, ready to get out of that land. And his wives apparently didn't have a chance to even get many of the things that were theirs. But notice what happened. Rachel stole the images that were her father's. I told you we were in the home of idolatry. God didn't want the boys brought up there. But you see, Rachel has been brought up in a home of idolatry. And she felt like she wanted to take her gods with her. What a primitive, heathen notion she had. Poor Jacob thought he ran away from God when he went to Bethel. God appeared to him there. And he found out you can't run away from God. In fact, David wrote about that. David said, though I make my bed in Sheol, why, I don't get away from God. Death won't separate you. Though you go to the height of heaven, you'll never get away from him. And you can't get away from him but going to the moon. You just don't get away from God, that's all. She, though, wanted to take these images that had been in the home. Now notice verse 20. And Jacob stole away unawares to Laban the Syrian, in that he told him not that he fled. Now, he waited until Laban went out to shear sheep. Probably, he went quite a few miles away from home. because the sheep grazed on a very large area in that day, and they still do for that matter. It takes a great area to feed them. And so this man Laban is away from home. While he is, Jacob just forgot to tell him he was leaving, that he was going. So he fled with all that he had, and he rose up and passed over the river and set his face toward the Mount Gilead. And it was told Laban on the third day that Jacob was fled. And he took his brethren with him and pursued after him 7 days' journey, and they overtook him in the Mount Gilead. You see, they are moving now quite a distance. They've come apparently all the way here to Mount Gilead, which is just on the east of the Jordan River. And it means that Laban has really been traveling fast to overtake him. And Laban doesn't mean any good as far as Jacob is concerned. I'm of the opinion he was angry enough to kill him and would have killed him had not God intervened. Verse 24, and God came to Laban the Syrian in a dream by night and said unto him, take heed that thou speak not to Jacob, neither good or bad. In other words, you be very careful what you say and do. Then Laban overtook Jacob. Now Jacob had pitched his tent in the mount, and Laban with his brethren pitched in the Mount of Gilead. And now listen to Uncle Laban. He's a clever rascal, by the way. Here he's been coming breathing out fire and brimstone, wanting to not only recover all these possessions of Jacob and take them back, but probably kill Jacob and take back his two daughters and their children. But God had to intervene to protect this boy. Now will you notice verse 26? My, how clever he is here. He's a real diplomat, by the way. And Laban said to Jacob, what hast thou done that thou hast stolen away unawares to me and carried away my daughters as captives taken with the sword? My, that ought to make Jacob feel pretty bad that he had run away like that. Wherefore didst thou flee away secretly and steal away from me, and didst not tell me that I might have sent thee away with mirth and with songs and with tabret and with harp? Why, Uncle Laban says, I would have given you a wonderful send-off party. I would really have had a great celebration, and we would have given you a fond farewell. That's what he's saying now. I don't think he would have done it. And listen to him. My, appeals now to sentiment. Verse 28, and hast not suffered me to kiss my sons and my daughters. The sons would be those 12 grandsons there. And they're going to be very prominent as far as the history of this world is concerned. Hast not suffered me to kiss my sons and my daughters. Thou hast now done foolishly in so doing. It's in the power of my hand to do you hurt. But the God of your father spake unto me yesterday night, saying, take thou heed that thou speak not to Jacob, either good or bad. Laban lets him know that he didn't mean good by him, but God had prevented him from doing bad. Now will you notice, verse 30, and now, though thou wouldst needs be gone, because thou sore longest after thy father's house, yet wherefore hast thou stolen my gods? That's a funny kind of a god to have, isn't it, that you can steal it? And Jacob answered and said to Laban, because I was afraid, for I said, peradventure thou wouldst take by force thy daughters from me. Now, he's not answering that he had taken the gods. He didn't know that Rachel had taken them, actually. What he's answering is this. Why did you run away without letting me know and giving you a party? He says, I was afraid that if I wanted to go, that you wouldn't let me take your daughters, my wives, and my family, and that which belonged to me. You wouldn't permit it. And verse 32, with whomsoever thy findest thy gods, let him not live. Before our brethren, discern thou what is thine with me, and take it to thee. For Jacob knew not that Rachel had stolen them. You see, Jacob is so sure that they haven't done a thing like this. And if you think Laban believed Jacob, you're wrong. He didn't believe him. Jacob didn't believe Laban either. They had no confidence in each other. That had been a nice, pleasant little 20 years, had it not. Now notice, and Laban went into Jacob's tent, and into Leah's tent, and into the two maidservants' tents, but he found them not. Now I expected one of his daughters to be the one that got them. Then went he out of Leah's tent and entered into Rachel's tent. Now Rachel had taken the images, put them in the camel's furniture, and sat upon them. Quite a clever girl herself, isn't she? She's sure a daughter of her father. And she had taken them and put them in the camel's furniture, that is, that which went on the camel's back, and then she sat down on them. And Laban searched all the tent, but found them not. And she said to her father, listen to her now, let it not displease my lord that I cannot rise up before thee, for the custom of women is upon me. And he searched, but found not the images. Why? Well, she's sitting on them. She says, I'm sorry, but I can't get up. Don't feel well today. And she's sitting on them. May I say, this is truly a very realistic setting that's given to us here of this family. Now, will you notice verse 36? And Jacob was wroth and chode with Laban. And Jacob answered and said to Laban, what is my trespass? What is my sin that thou hast so hotly pursued after me? And now old Jacob gets a little confidence because he doesn't locate these images and he's sure that they're not anywhere around. And frankly, he just now wants to rebuke the man, his father-in-law, that's come after him. Now will you listen to his complaint? Here is the course that he passed, and he's now getting his college degree, his degree from the College of Hard Knocks. And will you listen to this here? Verse 38, this 20 years have I been with thee. Thy ewes and thy she-goats have not cast their young, and the rams of thy flock have I not eaten. In other words, he didn't even get his meals. He had to pay for that. That which was torn of beasts, I brought not unto thee. I bear the loss of it. Of my hand didst thou require it, whether stolen by day or stolen by night. And he couldn't even get any insurance. When a lamb was stolen or killed by a wild animal, why, Jacob had to pay for it. Believe me, this Laban, he's a hard taskmaster, is he not? Now listen to him, verse 40. Thus I was, in the day the drought consumed me. He didn't get a vacation in summer. And the frost by night. And when it got cold, he still had to stay out with the sheep and with the animals. And my sleep departed from mine eyes. Many nights he had to watch to protect the flock. Now listen to him, verse 41. Thus have I been 20 years in thy house. I served thee 14 years for thy two daughters, and 6 years for thy cattle, and thou hast changed my wages 10 times. Here's what's happened to this man. Here is the man that was clever, and this is the man that thought that he could get by with it. But actually, he didn't get by with it. God didn't let him get by with it because, frankly, God has made it very clear. Whatsoever a man sows, that shall he also reap. Jacob refused submission to God at home, and he now has to submit to his uncle. Jacob came to receive a wife and dignity, and he was made a servant, because God respects the rights of the firstborn. And Jacob deceived his father, and he's deceived by his father-in-law. Jacob the younger became the older. He found out that he was given the oldest when he thought he's getting the younger. He revealed a mercenary spirit that displayed in the way he got the birthright. And Jacob allowed his mother to cover his hands with the skins of kids of goats. And later on, we're going to see his own sons deceived him in the same way. They killed a goat and dipped Joseph's coat of many colors in it. He deceived his father about being the favorite son, and he was deceived about his favorite son, Joseph. God says, whatsoever a man sows, that shall he also reap. Now he leaves Laban. They bid each other goodbye, and they're going to make a contract. Let me read now verse 42. Except the God of my father, the God of Abraham, and the fear of Isaac had been with me, surely thou had sent me away now empty. God hath seen mine affliction and the labor of my hands, and rebuked thee yesterday night. Now Jacob has his day in court, and he lets Laban have it now. And Laban answered and said unto Jacob, these daughters are my daughters, these children are my children, these cattle are my cattle, and all that thou seest is mine, and what can I do this day unto these my daughters or unto their children which have been born? Now therefore come thou, let us make a covenant, I and thou. Let it be for a witness between me and thee. And Jacob took a stone and set it up for a pillar. And Jacob said unto his brethren, gather stones, and they took stones. And now they make a contract. Verse 48, and Laban said, this heap is a witness between me and thee this day. Therefore was the name of it called Galeed and Mizpah. For he said, the Lord watch between me and thee when we're absent one from another. And this has been used by young people's groups as a benediction and other groups. And I don't think it ought to be used that way, because this is actually a contract between two rascals that they're going to quit stealing from each other and work on somebody else. The Lord watch between me and thee. In other words, may the Lord keep his eye on you so you won't steal from me anymore. That's exactly what these men are saying. Now they're going to separate, and they do separate, and we're going to see the great experience in the life of Jacob next time in chapter 32. May the Lord richly bless you, my beloved.
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0: 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Is this your story, too?
1: 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You know, it's okay to come back to the same prayer that you have, well, often. Hey, I am Katie Evans, and I have in the past written down a prayer and prayed that same prayer repeatedly, and that's okay. If you have a more specific prayer request, I'd love for you to go to the station website and enter the keyword prayer like this person did. They didn't put a name, but they said, I wrote this prayer a couple weeks ago when I was struggling with comparing myself to others and just feeling stuck in this season of life. But after praying this prayer, God reminded me that I'm right where I'm meant to be and future blessings will come as long as I have faith in His plan while working to move forward and glorify God in all that I do. I think this prayer is especially helpful for young adults trying to figure it all out. And they put smiley face. They put one in there. But it says, Dear Lord, sometimes I wonder if I'm behind or missing something, but you remind me that I'm right where you want me to be. Help me to stop clinging to my own timeline and trust yours. Teach me to glorify you in this season, even if it feels small, and to believe that future blessings will come in your perfect timing. I choose faith over comparison and trust that you're still writing a good story for my life. Amen.
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9: He says, the Lord has said to me, you're not going to cross this Jordan. It is the Lord your God who will cross ahead of you. Notice how he points them to God. He will destroy these nations before you, and you shall dispossess them. Joshua is the one who will cross ahead of you, just as the Lord has spoken. The Lord will do to them just as he had done to Sihon and Og, the kings of the Amorites, to their land when he destroyed them. And the Lord will deliver them up before you. You shall do to them according to all the commandments which I have commanded you. Verse 6. Be strong and courageous. Do not be afraid or tremble at them, for the Lord your God is the one who goes with you. He will not fail you or forsake you. Then Moses called to Joshua and said to him in the sight of all Israel, be strong and courageous, for you shall go with this people into the land which the Lord has sworn to their fathers to give them. You shall give it to them as an inheritance. And the Lord is the one who goes ahead of you. He will be with you. He will not fail you or forsake you. Do not fear or be dismayed. If you go to the right a little bit, go to the next book. It's the book of Joshua. Moses has died, and God is going to charge Joshua to be strong. Joshua chapter 1, verse 5. Moses is dead, and God says to Joshua, no man will be able, 1:5, to stand before you all the days of your life. Just as I have been with Moses, I will be with you. I will not fail you or forsake you. Be strong and courageous, for you shall give this people possession of the land which I swore to their fathers to give them. Only be strong and very courageous, verse 7. Be careful to do according to all the law which Moses, my servant, commanded you. Do not turn from it to the right or to the left, so that you may have success wherever you go. This book of the law shall not depart from your mouth, but you shall meditate on it day and night, so that you may be careful to do according to all that is written in it. For then you will make your way prosperous, then you will have success. Have I not commanded you? Be strong and courageous. Do not tremble or be dismayed. For the Lord your God is with you wherever you go. If you turn back to 2 Samuel chapter 4, we did a memorial service for Priscilla Del Campo just recently. And one of the things that her children said about her was that she was a woman of prayer and a woman of the word. So there were about four or five different scriptures that I was thinking about sharing at her memorial service. And as I heard the family talking about her sitting here in the front row, what came to me is Psalm chapter 1. As a staff, we had just done a devotion in that chapter, and it talks about a man or a woman who will meditate on the law of the Lord how often? Day and night. Will be like what? A tree planted by streams of water that yields fruit in its season. And whatever it does, it will prosper. Its leaves will not wither. It's what we all want. We want success, but I'm not sure success is how we define it in the Christian world. We often define success by numbers or buildings or, you know, things, bullet points on a sheet of paper, but God does not assess things that way. God defines success as a man or a woman who is after his own heart. A man or a woman who's learned that it's about God's glory and not their own. We can't imagine in much of the modern church that we could define success any other way. But if you teach a small Bible study, if you teach a Sunday school class, and you're being faithful to that, if you're leading your family well, if you're being faithful to teach your kids in the ways of Jesus Christ, if you're being faithful to what God's given you, that's success. In heaven's eyes, that's success. So that's what's going on here is the kingdom is being torn away from the son of Saul, Ishbosheth. Now back in 2 Samuel 4, this is verse 2. Saul's son had two men who were commanders of raiding bands. The name of the one was 2 Samuel 4, 2, Banana. I'm just kidding. It's not banana. Although it's going to show in a little while that he's a bit bananas, but his name was Bana. The name of the other was Rechab. They were sons of Ramon the Barathite. This guy apparently had a drinking problem. You might want to just mark that. He's a beer-athite. Yeah, I know. And of the sons of Benjamin, for Beroth is also considered part of Benjamin. Now, some of you may be looking at your Bibles. You see verse 3, it says the Barathites fled to Gittaim and have been aliens there until this day. And you might be thinking, well, in this story, why these kind of minor guys in the army, why are they brought up? Why are these two guys brought up? Because they are, end of verse 2, of the sons of what? Benjamin. And Saul was from the tribe of Benjamin. And he was the son of Kish. And so here's what's going on in the story. Abner's dead. Ishbosheth is in trouble. He's reeling. And the question's being asked, is there anybody who can come around this fledgling king? Is there anybody who can be his strength? Who's going to be his cabinet now? Who's going to prop up this kingdom in the north now? And a story is told about these two guys. They're from the right tribe. They're from the tribe of Benjamin. Ramon and his sons, though they lived in Berath, did not belong to the earlier inhabitants of the town, but to the tribe of Benjamin. The connection is the future of frightened Ishbosheth. It depended on the likes of these two men. This writer says, before we get back to them, there is one other that we need to look at. There was one other that could potentially ascend to the throne. He's mentioned in verse 4. Now, Jonathan, Saul's son, had a son crippled in his feet. He was 5 years old when the report of Saul and Jonathan came from Jezreel. His nurse took him up and fled. And it happened that in her hurry to flee, the boy fell, and became lame. And his name was Mephibosheth. Now, we're going to hear more about this young man, but here's what happened. When Saul and Jonathan were on the battlefield, and the Philistines were getting the best of them, and they were on the verge of dying, and then they died, word came to the house of Saul that father and son were dead, that Saul's sons had fell on the battlefield. And the nurse who was taking care of this 5-year-old boy named Mephibosheth went running away because the address of Saul was known to other people. And they probably thought there's going to be a coup now, or the Philistines are going to raid the headquarters of Saul. So the nurse took Mephibosheth, this little boy, and began running. And they were trying to get out of town, and either she dropped him or he fell, and he became crippled in both of his legs. And this story, which will come up later in 2 Samuel, is a beautiful story. Because by all rights, David should have wanted to eliminated this boy, because this boy, 7 years later, this story is kind of told from a past experience. 7 years later, he's now 12. He's on the verge of what the Jews call a bar mitzvah. At 13, you become the son of the law. You become accountable for yourself in Jewish thinking. He's 12 now. He's mentioned here because he could be a threat to David's throne. But is he truly a threat? No. In fact, Ishbosheth shouldn't have been propped up in the north to begin with. The nation wouldn't have gone through a civil war had they just allied themselves under the true anointed king named David. How many problems could be avoided if marriages, families, nations would just align themselves under the kingship of Jesus Christ? Amen? We could avoid a lot of problems personally and corporately if Jesus is truly Lord. But the nation was divided. And in their heart of hearts, I think even the rulers of the 11 tribes in the north knew that David should be the king. Why did they go with the flow? Because that's what we do sometimes. We go with the flow. We know that things should be a certain way, but we give in. We compromise. We say, it's too much work to battle this one. And that's not what we should be doing. Now, we'll come back to this boy's story. It'll be told in chapter 9 and other places, but this is, we're about to move into some mature content. Just a heads up if there's any young ones in here, parents. So the sons of Ramon, the Barathite, Rechab, and Baanah, verse 5, departed and came to the house of Ishbosheth in the heat of the day while he was taking his midday rest. Verse 5. Now, these two characters that are introduced in verse 3, they have family ties to Saul's household, show up at the house where Ishbosheth is taking a midday rest. Now, I mark that in my Bible because I want to be able to make an emphatic case that a midday rest is biblical. Can I get a witness? All right, so if anybody is ever bothering you because you're taking a nap during the day, now this does not count in church. There are no naps in church, all right? For years, I've been dreaming of a system where I could know your seat number and just give you a little zap from the pulpit if I see, right? So we're working on that system right now. A midday rest, what a glorious thing. When you're a kid, you don't want to sleep. When you get older, you want to sleep, right? It's one of the great inventions of all time. a midday rest. Now, I hear some people say, 15-minute power nap. That's all you need. 15 minutes, bro. No, no, no, no.
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9: So we're working on that system right now. A midday rest. What a glorious thing. When you're a kid, you don't want to sleep. When you get older, you want to sleep. Right? It's one of the great inventions of all time. A midday rest. Now, I hear some people say, 15-minute power nap. That's all you need. 15 minutes, bro. No, no, no, no. Look, if you're going to take one, minimum is an hour. Don't you think? Anyway, however, I will tell you this. Where we are moving right now in this story, the recommendation to Ishbosheth should have been take the nap with one eye open because this is going to get ugly. They came to the middle of the house as if to get wheat. Now, showing up at the house and being connected in some way as family to Ishbosheth wouldn't have been a big deal to the servants and the guards, so obviously they let him in. They said, hey, we came here to get some wheat thins. That's why we're here at the... Oh, they didn't have those back in the day, but they wanted to get some wheat. And they struck him in the belly, and Rechab and Baanah, his brother, escaped. We're going to get more detail, but he's taking a midday nap. They go in under the pretense of, hey, we need some wheat, and they went into his bedroom, and they killed him. You're like, what? What's going on? Family members turning on family members for the sake of power and position? Ah, unheard of. Yeah, right. And so they go in while this guy's sleeping and they murdered him in cold blood. This is the honesty of Scripture, right? We read some of these stories and we're like, man, what? What's going on? It just tells the story. This is what they did. They killed their own family member. How many of you have watched, maybe you're home sick from work, and you go onto one of those channels that shows investigations into the death of a spouse, and almost every story is either the wife or the husband ended up killing them. And usually what was it about? It was either about another person that they were with, or money. Well, this has been the story of mankind. We can watch it on primetime TV now. Saturday night, they play the special, Mystery at This Place. What's happened? Someone else has killed their spouse. And for what? for another relationship that's probably going to end up at the same place that that one was at? Because, by the way, you're part of the problem if your relationship's not going well. I know it's hard to take, but it takes two to tango. Jesus said, you'll know people by their fruits. These two men, their plan was, and this is going to get brutal, but they're going to take this guy's head to David. And they're going to say, David, look what we've brought you. This shows our allegiance. We're going to take care of the guy that's been vying for power. It says, now when they came into the house, verse 7, as he was lying on his bed in his bedroom, they struck him and killed him and beheaded him. And they took his head. This is a gruesome detail, but this is what happened. And it, by the way, the same thing happened to Saul after he died on the battlefield. The Philistines did this to him. And they traveled by way of the Arabah all night. They struck him, beheaded him, took their grisly trophy and headed for Hebron, about 60 miles, with the head in hand. And they had a plan. You see, these two brothers could see the writing on the wall. They knew that David was gaining power in the south. They knew that Ishbosheth was in deep trouble. And when Abner died, they said, uh-oh, this is it. This is curtains for the household of Saul. Saul's household was already growing weaker. David's was growing stronger. The power behind Ishbosheth was now dead. David was being blessed by God. He was growing stronger. He was God's man. And these two men said, ah, here's an opportunity. Yeah, he's our family member and all, but if we take him out, this will please the king down in the south. And guess what? We'll probably get some nice positions.

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5: But he didn't need these two guys' help. He didn't need them to speed it along. How many times did David have a chance to kill Saul and David wouldn't touch him? If they knew anything about David, they would have known that to show up in this way and say they finished this guy off was not going to go well before this king. He was a different kind of king. He trusted God. He did not believe in manipulating things for his own gain. He knew if God made him a promise, God was going to keep it in his way and in his time. Do you? Do I? I'm a mover and shaker by nature. I like to make things happen. And God's constantly trying to get a hold of my coattail and say, slow down, Michael. I got this. I'm like, but Lord, if I just did this over here, wouldn't this help you out? No, I'm okay without you, Michael. How about you just get on board with my plan? And so they brought the head of Ishbosheth, verse 8, to David at Hebron. And they said to the king, behold, look. I don't know how they got in and all that, but the head of Ishbosheth, the son of Saul, your enemy who sought your life. Thus the Lord has given my lord the king vengeance this day on Saul and his descendants. Look. What we did for you, king, sorry, but this is it. You see? We're faithful men. This was your enemy. He is no mas. He's no more. Aren't we good? Aren't we grand? Well, as I mentioned, they are going to make a serious miscalculation. 2 Samuel 9:1 says, David ask the question, is there yet anyone left of the house of Saul that I may show kindness for Jonathan's sake? Do you know David, even after all of this, was going out of his way to show, in Hebrew, hesed to the family of Saul. The family that really, because Saul did this, was his arch enemy. He wanted to show them kindness. A soft answer turns away wrath. Sometimes we, you know, people expect us to fight and we show them kindness instead. And oftentimes it blows people's minds. They don't know what to make of it. You've heard of the old phrase, killing people with kindness. There's something to it. It's the Lord's kindness that leads us to repentance. Sometimes we feel like God's going to throw the hammer down on us and he's gracious with us and he's patient. And we're blown away by his loyal love.
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7: Well, clearly David, as he lived his life, he didn't get ahead of God. He trusted God with the specifics of his life, even with his father-in-law Saul and all the time that went by as he waited to take the throne. And now as other people got ahead of God, some ugly things happened. Here's a verse. This is a verse that maybe a lot of us have never seen before or at least memorized before. Here's what David said. This is 2 Samuel 4:9. As the Lord lives, who's redeemed my life from all distress. And then he talks about how, look, it wasn't for you to take things into your own hands. This is what got Saul in trouble. David was trying to do things differently. How do I do that? You might be asking. How do I trust my future to God instead of trying to force things in my own way or my own timeline? These are challenging things, especially if you're a self-motivated person. We all want to do well.

0: want to succeed. We want to do well in our job. We want to invest well, etc. But we just need to make sure that we're looking at our motives and then weighing everything before the Lord. I think the Lord does want us to be prosperous and successful in the best sense of those terms, but we have to always look at our motive. What do we want to do and why? And if it's to bless others, if it's to honor God, those are good places to start. If it's to take care of our family, that's a good thing as well. Just make sure that you're seeking first His kingdom and His righteousness. Remember, and He'll add all these things to you. This is Pastor Michael Lance. 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
2: The Lord has redeemed my life from every distress. Why this? Why now? I think to say to these brothers, I didn't need you to do this. The Lord's been on my side this whole time. The Lord's been the one that's been weaving this tapestry together. I didn't need you to come with the head of this king in the north. God was going to take care of things. In fact, He's already been taking care of things. He's redeemed my life from every distress. Praise God.
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4: How are those goals going for this month? Hey, I am Katie Evans, and my June goals, one of them was a rollover from May, which is to go to the gym 3 times a week. Yes, I rolled it over. I want to make it more of a habit. And I think habits, they say take like 27 days in a row, but I'm not doing every day a week. Yeah, I'm in 3 days a week. So I'm still going with that. But my other goal is to journal every day. Now, this is a goal that I have on and off throughout the years. Sometimes I'm really good and I will write a long journal entry every single day. Other times I haven't touched my journal in weeks. And so I'm trying to get back into that journal every day, even if it is just a little bit of what I am grateful for. Or one thing I've been doing, getting back to that, was the highlight of my day. Just so then it's fun to go back and be like, oh my gosh, yeah, that thing was fabulous. Sometimes it's a brain dump. Sometimes it's just a bunch of doodles of my day. Yeah, or my doodles of my fears. Because doodling in your journal is still journaling. So yeah, hopefully you've got some good goals for yourself. And guess what? It's not too late to set some goals for June right now.
5: How has prayer impacted your life?
6: 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God knows what we need. But He wants to hear us say it. So prayer is just our way of expressing that.
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14: 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You see, having a disability doesn't just mean a physical condition. It can be anything that makes life difficult. We often feel like our struggles, well, makes us unique, but all of us have something that we're dealing with. So today, Pastor Jack teaches that there is a purpose in our disabilities. Even bad circumstances can lead to meaningful outcomes. So instead of seeing our troubles as pointless suffering that nothing good will ever come from, God can use those times to help us grow spiritually. Now with his message called Discipline of Disability, here's pastor and Bible teacher Jack Hibbs.
15: This is a tremendous statement. He's talking about challenges and urgencies that have come upon his life. This is the Apostle Paul, and he's in jail. The guy is in a place where nobody wants to be. And he's in a first century jail. It's not like, you know, jails today or jails in California. This is horrible stuff. And he's in jail. And you know what he's in jail for? He's been found guilty of being a Christian, convicted of being a witness for Jesus Christ. How cool is that? man, what are you in here for? Can you imagine? He's Paul. He's just this little nerd of a guy, student. All these big burly Roman Empire strikes back gladiator Jedis. What are you in here for?
12: Preaching the gospel.
15: Preaching the what? Can you imagine? He says, these things, they've happened to me. And it's almost like, oh, Paul, golly, somebody sent us some chocolates. This is horrible. Look what happened to him. Can you believe it? No, Paul is saying, wait a minute. Wait, you guys need to know something. These things that have happened to me, he's talking about his situation. Every one of us have got a situation right now. Do we not? Man, if you don't have a situation, what are you doing? Or what are you not doing to not have a situation? And whatever your situation is, the Lord wants to be right in the middle of it. And if you just say, Lord, yes, I want you in the middle of it. Oh, he loves that stuff. He comes in, starts moving things around. He starts doing things. And Paul announces that his thing had not just happened to him. You say, oh, Pastor, life's been so difficult to me, and it's been such a hard thing, and I just feel so defeated. I feel so down. I feel so alone. Wait, whoa, whoa, whoa, whoa. What book are you reading? He's with you. He's working, and Paul's, he's chained to these incredible centurion guards. And we know that from the book of Ephesians, he begins to state the armament of what it takes to be a believer, because he saw what it took and what the Roman Empire wanted out of a soldier. And Paul is saying, you know what? In your situation, here's the deal. And he can say it with power. He's coming up to us right now, and he's speaking to us from the Word of God. The Holy Spirit is using his words, and he's saying, I'm in jail, I know what it's like, and here's the deal. This just didn't happen to me. This has been a plan of God. God's at work in my life. You can't stop somebody like this. In Philippians 4:11, the Bible says, for I have learned in whatever state that I'm in to be content. You can insert California right there. For whatever I've learned, he says, I've learned this, that I can be content in whatever situation, whatever condition, whatever's going on in my life. And what is happening in your life? What's going on right now? Is it pressure from within? Is it pressure from without? Is it evil? Is it danger? Is it threats? Are you being misrepresented? Is it a financial thing? What is it? He's there. He's with you. Is it a relationship thing? Not knowing who likes you, who loves you? Does anybody? He's there. He's in the moment. Our situation transcends this world. A lot of bad stuff happening. A lot of bad stuff. Listen, it could be worse. And what if it gets worse? So what if it gets worse? We're going to retire someday. Okay? And Wall Street won't have a thing to do with it. It'd be Golden Street with God. Retirement with Jesus. This world's not our home. And it's a good thing. There's something to be learned in the situation that you're living through right now. The Lord loves you. Maybe somebody's telling you they love you. If you love me, you'll do this. If you love me, that or the other. Jesus says this, I love you. And the whole thing is, the Bible says, it's the goodness of God that leads a man to repentance. Isn't that amazing? You might be sitting here tonight saying, I don't need God. My life's been so good. I'm doing great without God. You funny guy. The Bible says it's the goodness of God that's leading you to repentance. You look around at your empire and you go, wow, God's been good to me. You say, well, what if somebody doesn't come to Christ by goodness? Well, he has other means. He's got a lot of tools in his toolbox. Many a time, seems like it's happening more and more. A woman will say, Pastor, will you pray for me because my husband has left the home? And I always feel a deep sense of satisfaction coming from them when I pray for them, because this is how I pray. So I'll say, where's your husband? I don't know. He left with some lady and he's, I don't know. So I said, well, let's pray. What's his name? Billy Bob. Okay, let's pray for Billy Bob. If your name is Billy Bob, you're in trouble. Here you go. And I'll pray with her and I'll say, Lord, wherever Billy Bob is right now, in his waywardness from you and his waywardness from his family, I'm asking you, Father, right now in Jesus' name, that you would do whatever severe mercy is needed. You say, what is that? What is that severe mercy? That means, Lord, I'm asking you, Father, to use whatever leverage you would like, you need to get that guy to bow his knee. So what does that mean? I have no idea. I don't need to know. Well, are you asking God like to break his leg? Could be. It could be. It could be, broken nose. Could be a thought. I'm going home. I'm going back home. I just, Lord, get him. And then we pray, well, you know, he ran off with his secretary. Then we pray, Lord, the next time they even try to get together, and I'm not joking, I'm telling you right now, Lord, just cause him to throw up violently. Just get sicker than a dog. I'm dead serious about that. She said, Jack, you don't mean it. I do. And it's biblical prayer, by the way. David prayed prayers like that. David said, Lord, save my enemies. If you're not going to save them, break their teeth off in their mouth. David prayed prayer like that. Okay, next, purpose. Disabilities are anything but common, you guys, in our lives, because God is so in them. They're not something routine. They happen a lot, but you know what? We start thinking, well, man, it's just, this happens to everybody. This is life. But you're just not anybody. God is God, and he's working in your life. Which leads us to this was a purpose. There's something to be known in the purpose of what God is doing in our lives. God has a timetable. And his timetable drives me crazy. I'll prove it to you. 2 Peter 3:8 says, beloved, do not forget this one thing, that with the Lord, one day is as 1,000 years, and 1,000 years is as one day. What does that mean? It means he lives in eternity. That's all it means. Does that mean you count, and then you can figure out how many days in 1,000 years, and then it's going to be one? No. It means he is eternal. God's not going like this. Man, we should hurry up down there. There's no time where he lives. How freaky is that? You know, we've kind of had little hints of that stuff in life. Have you ever had that deja vu thing they call it? I don't know why they call that, but have you ever had that happen in your head? And you know, doctors will tell you that they don't quite understand it, but they think it's like a mini stroke. They've talked about mini strokes. They've talked about other things as to why this happens. They don't know why it happens. But it's like, hey, this is freaky weird. A red car is going to go down the street in about 3 seconds. There it goes. You know what I'm talking about? You ever been in a really bad accident? Anybody? Car accident? I have. Have you noticed? What happens to time when you're in a car accident? Listen to this. Did you hear that? It's wild. We got broadsided on PCH and Beach Boulevard. Boom. Some guy stoned on marijuana, had 3 pounds of marijuana in the car, stolen car, blows the intersection and T-bones us in the intersection. Here's the freaky thing. We're going across and we see the guy coming and he is flying. And we're like, man, you know, okay, it's going to be a great day. Man, look at the beach. It's awesome. Oh my gosh. You know what I'm talking about? And the car's coming, and it feels like an eternity. And the car hits, and the glass, and everything's flying. It seems like it takes forever. Does anybody remember when that's taking place, how fast your brain is processing everything? Super fast. I think that's God's mercy. I think in an accident like that, you could have easily accepted Jesus Christ seriously in nanoseconds of time. I think that's a flirtation with eternity. I really do. The purpose. There's something to be known about that. God is the governor of time, and he may not be answering and coming to the rescue the way that you want him to in your disability. God, just fix this in my life. Why is Jeff going to have brain surgery tomorrow? We will find out later as to why. God does these things. He uses these things in a broken world.
5: 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And now, let's get back to today's message. 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
15: 400 plus years, Israel was enslaved in Egypt for having disobeyed God. 400 years. God wasn't waiting. I don't understand how he does that. And you don't either. But there's one thing. It's always now with God. He's never late. He's never early. He's always on it. Well, why doesn't he do this? You know, when we say that, we say things like that because we're upset. We say things like that because we're upset with the timing of it. We get tired quickly. We get frustrated quickly. Why come he doesn't do something about this? He's got a plan. Will we trust him with what he's doing? Well, I want a man. And then you get a man, and then you don't want the man. Well, if I just had a woman in my life, I'd be fine. It's hilarious. Wait on God. He never makes a mistake. Exodus 13:16 says, "For by strength of hand the Lord brought us forth out of Egypt." I love that. At the right time, he called his people out of Egypt. That's powerful. Number two is this. The discipline of disability is this, that disabilities become power tools to God. They really do. I don't understand it. In Philippians 1:13, our text this evening is this, so that it has become evident, circle the word evident, to the whole palace guard. Those are a bunch of Romans. And to all the rest, that my chains are in Christ. Why are you here, Paul? Jesus wants me here. I'm in jail for being a Christian. And how in the world? Think about this. How does this make sense? Church, listen. Was Paul a public preacher? Yep. Was he an evangelist? Yep. Was he a church planter? Yep. Was he an apostle? Yep. Did he travel more than most of us? Yep. On a donkey and camel and all that stuff. Crazy, huh? 2,000 years ago, that guy covered more ground. You got to look at a map of the missionary journeys of Paul. Amazing. What's he doing in prison? If I would have been God's counselor, excuse me, Lord, you got a good man locked up there. Why don't you put some bum in prison that doesn't get around? Let Paul go. He gets everywhere. And if you ask me, this is a bad use of resources. God is so brilliant. Why would he take a man who was a public man like Paul and put him in prison for a season? Did you see that in the Bible? It has become evident. The word evident is the word to shine. Can you write that down? Yes. To shine, to blaze. The word means to be ablaze, to spread around or to move quickly like a Southern California brush fire. You can't outrun them. Look what he says. He said, it's become evident. The news that I'm in jail has spread like wildfire. It's taken off. The Lord uses strange things, you guys, and they become power tools in the hands of God. Accidents, injury, imprisonments. I don't understand it. I don't need to understand it. But the news of Paul's imprisonment spread like wildfire, that he was found guilty and imprisoned for being a Christian. What an honor. Jesus was using Paul's arrest to advance the kingdom of God. You say, how can that happen? How can anything good come out of this thing? I feel like I'm shut down. I feel like I'm sequestered, like I'm in a box. You ever feel like that in life? You can be standing on a mountaintop and feel like you're in prison. Maybe tonight you're saying, how does my life matter? There's nothing coming out of my life. How do you know? How do you know? Who's watching you? You don't know. So I only know three people in my life. Hey, what if one of those people turn out to be the next Billy Graham and they're watching your life? Oh, man, that's just so out there freaky. You know what? My God is out there freaky. He does amazing stuff that you never figure out. Can you imagine Noah? He tells everybody, it's going to rain. What's rain? The Bible says up until then, water came up from the ground. At night, dew watered the earth. Going to rain. What a dope. Building a boat. In God's time, in fact, not only in God's time does he make things right. Isn't it amazing, you guys? You've lived long enough to realize. And what are we now? What century is this? 21st century? All this debate about God. Listen, it's never going to end until he comes back. Because man's heart's that way. But here's the cool thing. As time goes on, if you're going to be a non-believer, have you noticed it's getting really hard to be a non-believer? I mean, kind of, you know it's true, because whenever there's an event in the world, every news channel in the universe turns to the Bible. They call in all the theologians. What's going on? What do you want to know for? That's what I want to do. What's happening? Why should you ask? You don't care about me 364 days out of the year. All of a sudden, you know, there's a big earthquake or some attack in the Middle East, and CNN calls, what's happening? I'll tell you what's happening. Jesus died on the cross for your sins. No, we want to talk about the end of the world. No, you don't want to talk about the end of the world, because you ain't ready to meet the end of the world. I don't get into that religious stuff. We just want to know what Bible prophecy says. Isn't that funny? Bible prophecy is salvation, dude. It's getting saved. Well, we want to know about the meaning of the 10 toes on Daniel's statue. You need to know about the purpose of your life. It's funny. It's amazing. God uses stuff. And when God goes to work, people will know it. Verse 13 says, so that it has become evident, it's spread like wildfire. Galatians 6:17 says, for now on, let no man trouble me, Paul speaks, for I bear in my body the marks of the Lord Jesus. You know what that means? You ever seen people getting tattoos? I mean, I haven't seen people get tattoos, but I've seen tattoo places. I don't know why you do that. Put ink in your skin and a needle. This is a needle, isn't it? What's wrong with you? I see a needle, man, I run the other way. As soon as you get a tattoo, she meant, this is it. So what was it? And it says, like, mom on there or whatever. I've been to prison to preach the gospel. Thank God I've never been to prison. I spoke to a bunch of guys condemned out in Ironwood prison in the desert. Like when it, Blythe area, you know, like, it's like 100 in the winter. And I was terrified. I was terrified because they took my clothes away. I had to wear a suit, like a jumpsuit, like everybody else is wearing. So wait a minute. They have the guards have my wallet. They have all my ID. I'm wearing an orange suit. Here's your Bible. And man, you walk out there, and I can't talk about some of the stuff that's going on. Let me tell you, you do not want to go to prison. And everybody looked at me, and I said, it was a God moment. I said, let's get something straight right now. Dear Jesus, God of heaven and earth, help me. Let's just get something straight right here, right now. The only difference between me and you is that I have not been caught. Right? See, what do you mean? You guys, I actually was going 100 miles an hour once in a 45. Any police officers in here tonight? You should have taken me straight to jail. It was a CHP officer. He found me. He caught me. I was working three jobs. I was a young idiot. And I was racing from one job to the next job, trying to sleep in between stoplights. And I got busted. And according to the law, I don't know this stuff, but I was told by that guy, I can take you in right now. You are absolutely insane. Think about it. In God's court, we all got caught. God knows everything. You say, yeah, but what about the tattoo and the mark and Jesus? Listen, Paul says, I bear the marks of Jesus in my body. You know what he's talking about? Exactly. The beatings, the scars, his back had been ripped open. The Bible says that Paul was stoned by his adversaries and left for dead. I think he died. I think God brought him back. Can you imagine? You can go online and watch people being stoned to death. Oh, you should. I'm not joking. You want to get your eyes and your brain clear about Islam? Go look at Islamic countries and what they do. You should see it. Wake up, America.
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4: Hey, I am Katie Evans. Just being a little silly here, but I've seen a couple times now on social media of different friends sharing it. There is a little bit of an ornery older gentleman, probably from the boomer generation, and I don't say that disparagingly, but it's this guy, and he is saying something along the lines of like, man, millennials really going to get a wake-up call when they have to pay their own bills. And he's just kind of like maligning millennials. And I know a lot of people use the term millennial to mean just, you know, younger kids. But most millennials, like the oldest ones, are in their 40s. And most millennials I know, married, like own a house, have kids. And, you know, sure, I'm sure there are some millennials whose bills are being paid by their parents. But most of us, yeah, we're fully adults. And I mean, a lot of Gen Z are in their late 20s with, you know, jobs and families and bills. So, yeah, just so you know, millennials, we're all grown up and mostly pay our own bills. Also, you don't have to hate on younger generations just because, well, they're younger.
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18: 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It's the only thing I can do. I believe in it. I trust it. I have faith in it. I know that it works. I've seen it work.
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22: The wrath starts at the beginning of the tribulation period. We are not appointed to wrath. We're the bride of Christ. He's going to judge people around the world. How did you treat my people, Israel? Many turn to Christ, and there's going to be the greatest revival during the time of tribulation than any other time in this earth. Rapture's going to happen, but what we're looking at, it's already forming. What if it happened tonight? We're to be excited about that. When you talk about the rapture, does it excite you that it can come at any time? Does it excite you? Listen, if it happens tonight,

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1: You imagine, listen, the whole earth will have no peace. Can you imagine what's going to happen? We know right here what's going to happen. People are going to kill each other. I don't want to be here. Taking the peace away from us. Not us, the world. Red speaks of blood and carnage. Before I go too far, I do want to bring up, I remember way back when I first moved out here from Michigan. I had a home I had to sell back in Michigan before I bought a home here. And so finally it sold, and we were living in Santa Ana, going to Calvary Costa Mesa under Pastor Chuck and all. And so we looked for a home, and we found a home. It was a great deal. And it was like, okay, we're going to buy this. And so we did everything. It looked like everything's going forward. And I went to bed that night, and I couldn't sleep. And it was like I had no peace. And I was like turning. And I was like, Lord, what's going on? I can't sleep. There's something. I'm praying and praying and praying. And I kept thinking about the house. And I was like, I don't think you want me to buy this house, do you? And I was like, wait a second. I know what I'll do. Okay, Lord, I'm not buying that house. And he had to get my attention because I was going forward. Everything was going forward. And then now I know why, looking back. It's because he had a better house. He had something better set up for us, and it would have, financially better. Everything was better. And so I was going to go forward in something that he had nothing to do with. He didn't want me to do it. And thank God, he just kind of took peace away from me for the night. And I was like, and I had to get on my face, Lord, why? What is going on? And I just encourage you with that. There's going to be times that he might want to get your attention. If you feel that, find out what's going on. Why am I like this? But I cannot imagine living in a world with no peace at all. I can't even imagine that. That's what I'm talking about. Okay. Red speaks of blood and carnage. I believe we're seeing foreshadows of things to come. Hatred and evil. They're increasing. Did you guys notice that? It's just terrible. During the time of tribulation, peace will be removed from the earth, as we know, and people will be killing one another. So his disciples came to him and says, when is it going to be? When are you coming back? When's the signs? And what should we expect? And Jesus said in Matthew 24:10, and then many will be offended. Are people offended today? Many will be offended. Yeah, they're offended. When we even teach the Bible, that's an offense to them. They will betray one another. Are people betraying one another? Yes. Will hate one another. People are hating one another. Then many false prophets will rise up, and what are they going to do? Yeah, there's a lot of them right now that are rising up. They have a lot of followers, and they're bringing such deception, especially when it comes to Israel right now. And because lawlessness will abound, do we see lawlessness abound? And then the love of many will grow cold. And so that's what we see. Back into our text, verse 5. And when he opened the third seal, I heard the third living creature say, can we say it out loud? Come and see. The living creature saying, check this out. Look what's going to happen. And John's brought into the future, and he gets to see this stuff taking place. And so it's fascinating how he wrote all this down so we know exactly what's going to happen in the future. So he says, come and see. So he looked, and behold, a black horse, and he who sat on it had a pair of scales in his hand. And I heard a voice in the midst of the four living creatures saying, a quart of wheat for a denarius, and three quarts of barley for a denarius, and do not harm the oil and the wine. So we'll break this down a little bit. Black is a color that's a symbol of suffering. We see something like that in Lamentations 5:10. In the King James, it says, our skin was black like an oven because of the terrible famine. So suffering is going to take place, as we know. The release of this horse will bring a worldwide famine, a worldwide economic crash. Food will become scarce and very expensive. They'll have a food shortage. So the one on the black horse will bring this about. So we've got the scales show the unbalance of the economy. You're going to see high prices and food and goods. Denarius, interesting, it's a day's wage. So when you see this denarius, it's equal to a day's wage. And I just did a search, and it says that, and there's all different ways of looking at it, but a full-time employee in the United States supposedly makes a day's wage is $218. So that's the day's wage. So let's look in And a quart of wheat is enough wheat for a small loaf of bread, enough to sustain one person for one day. So meaning, you'll work all day and still you won't have enough to feed your whole family. So you won't be able to survive unless you get helped out by the government with your mark. Oil and wine speaks of luxuries. The very wealthy will be fine and become even more wealthy while everyone else suffers great hunger. So we see the wealthy will get more wealthy, and yet everybody else is going to suffer during this time when the black horse comes out. And when he opened the fourth seal, so we have another rider that's going to come out, the fourth seal. I heard the voice of the fourth living creature say, "Come and see." So I looked, and behold, a pale horse. And the name of him who sat on it was Death, and Hades followed him. And power was given to him over a fourth of the earth to kill. Let me say that again. A fourth of the earth to kill with sword, with hunger, with death, and the beasts of the earth. During the beginning of the tribulation, this is the beginning of the tribulation period, right? This is the fourth seal that's open. This is early on. This is the first half. Because some people will say to you, "Oh, no, the first half of the tribulation period, there's no problems. It's not going to be so bad. It's the great tribulation period that we're worried about." And so there's those that'll tell you, "We're going to be here during the first half." No. I don't want to be here during this time. And I don't believe the Bible teaches that we are going to be here during this time. So all these things are going to take place. And so I want to break it down just a little bit. If a pale horse, the Greek word is chloros, where we get our English word chlorophyll, which is green, or chlorine, which is bleach. So this refers to a pale, sickly yellowish green color. So it's not like that's the color that, if you look up the original language, that's the color that it's going to be. The color of death, disease, and decay, the color of a dead corpse. So there you go. So this one is going to bring death. That's his name. His name's Death, the rider, because many are going to be killed and destroyed during that time. Interesting, Hades is followed, Hades. So Hades is another word for hell. It's a realm of the dead, a place of torment. So in other words, Death himself, he's going to kill the body, the people, but because they don't know the Lord, they're going to go to this place of torment. So that's not, not a good thing. Many will go to this place called hell during the time of the tribulation. So destruction is going to come. The population of the world today, according to, they vary a little bit, but it's definitely over 8 billion. 8.2 is the most accurate that I can find. 8.2 billion people, right? So you do the math. So a quarter would be over 2 billion people right at the beginning of the tribulation period. 2 billion people, right? And then when you get to chapter 9 of Revelation, we're told then another third on top of that will be killed. That's another 2 billion people, totaling approximately 4.1 billion people in a 7-year period. So this is equivalent, check this out, to the entire country of China, India, and the United States combined, with almost another 1 billion people added. That's a lot of people. And that gives you a 50% chance of survival here on the earth. Who wants to be here during that time? Anybody just want to just, no way, devastating. And when people say that, there's no such thing as a rapture, there's many churches that are teaching that right now. You know, that's a big thing. They say, you cannot find the word rapture in your Bible. Do you know that? But really, it's there. It's just not in our English language. Rapturus, it's in there. And the fact is, there's many scripture that talks about how you and I will be caught up together. We've looked at that in the past, so don't let anybody tell you that there's no rapture. And because if there's no rapture, we're going to experience all this on the earth? No. My God is a loving, gracious God that saved me from my sin. We are known as the bride of Christ. I don't see my God beating up his bride. I just don't see that. So there you go. Sword speaks of war, obviously. So there's going to be great war. People are going to die from hunger, as we looked at. The beast of the earth. This is interesting. Animals will attack people. So right now, God still has for humans, we have some type of like of a dominion over the animal life. They have some type of a respect for us. They have a fear for us. That's going to be gone. And possibly because they're going to be hungry. There's not going to be enough food. And maybe they're going to, turn on their master, some of their pets. And can you imagine that? I mean, I don't even want to go there, but if animals are going to turn. Can you imagine your cats and dogs turning on you? That's pretty crazy. So others see this, or view this as a pandemic or disease possibly, because these diseases that they have, the swine flu, the bird flu, is they're manipulating all these different things. So maybe that's part of it that's going to wipe out so many people. Just a suggestion. And when he opened the fifth seal, I saw under the altar the souls of those who had been slain for the word of God and for the testimony which they held. So again, we're in heaven, but there's going to be those that are going to be killed for the word of God. These are going to be the tribulation saints that are going to die. Those that accepted the Lord after the rapture, if they bow down to the image of the beast and they take the mark, they're not going to get to heaven. So these are ones that did not do that. But check this out. This is probably would be probably friends of ours, relatives of ours. They're going to have to die. They're going to have to, according to scripture, they're going to have to be beheaded. That's the way they're going to die. They're going to behead them. Very interesting. But this could very well be our family members. We shared with them, and we shared Christ with them, and they're like, oh, I don't want to hear it. I don't want to hear it. And there's going to be a great revival that's going to take place. And so possibly, here we need to pray that our family members, my hopes is we read this, we realize this is terrible. I don't want my worst enemy here on this earth during that time. And I hope this, as we look at how evil it's going to be here, that we'll be so stirred to say, tell our loved ones, guys, please, will you listen to me one more time? I know I shared Christ with you before and you rejected this, but the days we're living in right now, there's a thing called the rapture. You might think I'm crazy, that's okay, but you don't want to be here. Jesus loves you. God sent his own son, the Father sent his son into the world and it should stir us up to tell our friends, our loved ones, even our enemies, you want to repent. Because this could happen. If the rapture happens now, this could happen within months. Do I think the rapture could happen at any time? Have I ever talked to you about that before? Anytime. And this, all hell's going to break loose like this on the earth. I don't want my worst enemy being here. And they cried with a loud voice, saying, how long? So the tribulation saints in heaven, at the altar in heaven, and they're saying, how long, O Lord, holy and true, until you judge and avenge our blood on those who dwell on the earth? So as you know, Antichrist will have power over the tribulation saints. They won't be like us. They don't have the empowerment of the Holy Spirit like we have. Greater is he that's in us. The Antichrist can't even be revealed until we're taken out of the way. The Holy Spirit and the church is taken up out of the way. We're the restrainer. We're restraining. They're not going to have that blessing. They're not going to have that empowerment like we have. So they're saying, how long? We were tormented. We got beheaded. How long is this going to last until you avenge our blood? And so, interesting wording, avenge our blood on those who dwell on the earth. So the torment that they went through, they're like, how long is it going to be till you do something? And so the word, till you judge, it means to sift out. They're like, when are you going to deal with these terrible people on the earth and take them out? When you sift them out. And I don't blame them. Basically, they're saying, God, it was terrible. Get them. How long? And then the avenge, to avenge means justice, punish. How long is it going to be till you punish? Bring punishment for their crimes that they're doing, that they're committing there on the earth. How long? And don't you feel that way? Sometimes you're like, how long, Lord? How long are they going to get away with this? How long is this deception going to last? How long, Lord? Is it? And just this whole thing, it's like, it's so deceptive and people are so, it's how long? How long is this going to last? How long are they going to get away with this kind of stuff? The George Soroses and all these other ones. How long? And then a white robe was given to each of them, and it was said to them that they should rest a little while longer until both the number of their fellow servants, so those that are on the earth, the tribulation saints that are there, and their brethren, who would be killed as they were, was completed. So you guys rest a little while. I think they were hoping to hear something different, like, okay, I'm doing it right now. And he's like, no, this is the start of the tribulation period. It's going to be 7 years. And you guys rest a little while, but make sure they have white robes, meaning that signifies they're made right and righteous because of Christ, because of their belief in Christ. These guys are going to be a strong witness on the earth, but they're not going to be like the two witnesses. They're not going to be like the 144,000. The two witnesses are going to be empowered. The 144,000 are going to be empowered. But the tribulation saints, our loved ones, if they don't accept Christ, they go through, they're not going to have the empowerment like we have. It's not going to be a fun time for them. And so that's what we're reading about right there. So that's why we have to make sure our loved ones know Jesus, because they don't. We don't want them to be here. So they were told to wait until the rest of the tribulation saints are brought in, the ones who will be beheaded as they were. This shows us that God is totally in control of all of this. I mean, think through that. How long, Lord? And he's like, no, it's not time. He's in control. He could stop it right away, but he knows that 7 years of tribulation is going to bring so many people to the Lord. And it's his mercy and his grace. He's like, I don't want to have to do this, but I'm giving you a taste of hell. This is what it's going to be like. Repent and turn to me. And so many do, but then there's many that won't. So he's in total control of the whole thing. The Antichrist is only given power to do what God is allowing him to do. Amen? And I looked when he opened the sixth seal, and behold, there was a great earthquake, and the sun became black as sackcloth of hair, and the moon became like blood, and the stars of heaven fell to the earth as a fig tree drops its late figs when it is shaken by a mighty wind. Wow. Things are going to change during that time. So the earthquake, let's start with that. The word great, the Greek word there is a megas, where we get our word mega. I mean, it's going to be a mighty, strong, powerful, massive. It's not going to be just a little tremor. There's going to be a huge, massive earthquake. If you're interested, there's, well, there we go. There's, and the stars of the heaven fell to the earth as fig trees drop. Maybe it's the next one. Did I put it in there? Okay, I'll hopefully it's in the next frame. So let's go there. I thought I had the other one first. So the stars. Most likely these are not stars, because most of the stars are bigger than the earth. And so most likely it can be translated meteors. So it could be meteors that are falling from the sky, but also it could very well be missiles that come. Because he's just watching these things coming out of the sky, and he's just assuming these are stars. He's trying to figure out what these things are. Think of it. There's no missiles back then, so it's possible they're missiles. Possible they're meteors that are plummeting. So I would, if I had to guess, I'd probably say more probably missiles, because there's going to be a terrible nuclear exchange. We do have scripture that talks about that, so that's possibly what he's seeing that's taking place. And so let me see what we give the next. Okay, let me do this. Go back to this. So the earthquake's going to be like, there's three major earthquakes during the time of tribulation. One of the earthquakes, when it takes place, remember the two witnesses? When they rose up from the dead. So remember the two witnesses. They were such powerful witnesses. And as soon as they were done, their mission was complete. Satan had power over them. They died. Remember they laid him in the street for how long, anybody? 3.5 days. So 3.5 days. They were laid in the street for 3.5 days. So then the breath of heaven, he breathed into them. God breathed into them. They rose up, right? But then there was

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5: And the Valley of Jehoshaphat, the Valley of Judgment, he's going to judge people around the world. How did you treat my people, Israel? And so this could be a last shaking, but we see the shaking that's going to happen when we're gone. These massive earthquakes that are going to take place. Stars, most likely. The receding, the sky receding. The sun becoming black, a sackcloth of hair, and the moon becoming like blood. Could be a nuclear fallout type thing, nuclear clouds, and it could just black out everything. And that lasts, it could last for some time. So that's possible. It's all speculation. How God's going to do it, what exactly this is, we can only speculate. But all we know for sure, that's going to happen. And we're not going to be here. Let's move on. Okay, so 15. And the kings of the earth, the great men and rich men, and commanders and mighty men, every slave and every free man. What did they do? Can we say it out loud? Okay, I didn't lose you guys yet, did I? Come on, I'll try one more time. Let me try one more time. Okay, and the kings of the earth, the great men, the rich men, the commanders, the mighty men, every slave and every free man, what did they do? Hid themselves in the caves and in the rocks of the mountain. And they said to the mountains and the rocks, fall on us and hide us from the face of him who sits on the throne and from the wrath of the, can we say it out loud? The wrath of the Lamb, for the great day of his wrath has come, and who is able to stand? It's going to affect everyone around the world. Doesn't matter, you know, rich, poor, everything in between. And so the devastation is so bad, they're going to say, rocks, fall on us, kill us, hide us from the wrath of the Lamb. And they, listen, that means there's no atheist. They're not atheists. They believe in God. They know where the wrath is coming from. But yet they still won't repent. They'd rather die than repent and turn to the one that created them, that loves them. Their hearts are so hard. Lord, help us. So notice there's no atheist. They know their punishment is coming from the Father and his Son, and the Son, the Lamb of God. And what I want to point out is the fact that, I already mentioned this, they'd rather die than repent and turn to God. That's how wicked and deceived they'll be during the time of tribulation. And again, they know where it's coming from. And this is the beginning of the tribulation period. And what I want to look at is the fact, as we wind this down, during the start of the tribulation period, they even know this is the wrath of God and the wrath of the Lamb. And we are promised in Scripture. And this is where we're closing, because we're closing on a very good note. And you guys know this already, but it's a great reminder. According to Paul the Apostle, 1 Thessalonians 5:9, for God did not appoint us to what? Wrath. You cannot miss the fact. Two major things. During the time of tribulation, it is the wrath of God. And it's at the beginning of the tribulation period. Because some will tell you, no, you're going to have to go through half of the tribulation period. No, the wrath starts at the beginning of the tribulation period. We are not appointed to wrath. We're the bride of Christ. He's given us salvation, but to obtain salvation through our Lord Jesus Christ. So God has not appointed us to wrath. We're looking at a terrible time that will take place for sure in the future. It has not happened yet. We will escape this. And again, my hope, my prayer, my prayers and all with this congregation, with each of us, that as we read through these terrible things, it'll stir something up in us and realize that our loved ones, if they don't repent, they might have to go through this time. And I hope it stirs us up in such a way that God would give us just his love and compassion and the ability to communicate truth, to share the good news of the gospel of Jesus Christ. Amen. Hi, this is Pastor Joe, and I'd like to take a moment to personally invite you to one of our three services here at Calvary Chapel of the Harbor in Huntington Beach. 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

0: beautiful Huntington Harbor Marina. 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
1: Glory was pre-recorded and sponsored by Calvary Chapel of the Harbor on 99.5 KKLA. Some new neighbors moved in 2 units down. Hey, I am Katie Evans, and I live in a cute little community where we all have townhouses, we all have little yards, and we all more or less know each other. Sure, I don't remember everyone's names. I do remember the dog's names, but that's okay. I'm sure not everyone remembers my name too. But some new neighbors moved in, and they have got 2 dogs. How do I know? Well, first I heard some dogs barking, and I was like, those big dogs. Well, I know the neighbor next to us doesn't have dogs, and the neighbor on the other side of us has a small dog. Big dogs, cool. Then I saw them. One is a Great Dane, and one is some sort of bully pit bull type mix, which you know I love. Actually, I love all dogs. Who am I kidding? But Buttercup saw them going back into their house as we were coming out. She started a walk, and she was so excited, but unfortunately, I was like, Buttercup, now's not the time. They're, like, walking in the door, so can't wait, one, for me to meet the new people neighbors, and Buttercup cannot wait to meet the new, well, doggy neighbors.
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9: Only man can come and reason with God. Only we can have a relationship of intimacy with God. So we've been created with His image, His likeness, His some of His capacity. We're not God. We're not gods. But we have His image. We have something of His divine attributes that have been gifted to us simply in humanity, in mankind. We all have the capacity to have a relationship with the true and the living God.
2: Nature is pretty amazing. Look at the stars and how vast the universe is. Look at the variety of plants that exist in the world and just how many of them there are. Look at the animal kingdom and the diversity of creatures with all of their varying characteristics. In today's message, Pastor Richard tells you that God made you with the unique capacity to have a personal relationship with Him. You were made to worship the God who created you. Now here's Pastor Richard in the book of Matthew chapter 22 with today's edition of Word of Life.

0: there's spiritual principle. Jesus so wisely, so, you know, with this illustration, brings all of this truth to bear. I'm not suggesting, he's, you know, hey, you need to pay your debt. Give to Caesar what belongs to Caesar. That's his face on the coin. That's his government's money. They printed it. They're the ones that use it for transaction in your nation. So they are there and need to be supported through their taxes. And so the same is true for us. We are loyal to the country so long as it does not require us to be unfaithful to God. But the more important expression here, and as I said, give to Caesar, give to Washington what is Washington's. But the more important exhortation is to give to God the things that are God's. Now, Jesus uses this illustration with the Roman coin, and he says, whose image is this? Whose face is on the coin? And of course, it's Caesar's. And in the same way, we could apply, whose image have we been created in? We've been created in God's image. So in the same way that we render to Caesar, or, you know, to government, what belongs to them, what's due them, we must also recognize, but we also have an obligation to the God who has created us in his image, whose image is inscribed on our hearts, on our lives. It says in Genesis 1, verse 26, let us make man in our image, according to our likeness. Let them have dominion over the fish of the sea, over the birds of the air, and over the cattle, over all the earth, and over every creeping thing that creeps on the earth. So God created man in his own image. In the image of God, he created him, male and female, he created them. God has created mankind in his image, in his likeness. We are the highest of his creation order. That's why he says, man will rule over the animals, the sea, all things upon the earth. There is wonderful beauty in creation, and God's wisdom is displayed in glory just in the plant kingdom, in the animal kingdom. But the crown jewel of the creation, no, none of that has been created in his image, in his likeness, only man, male and female. We are the image bearers of God. Now, to be created in his image, in his likeness, it's not talking about a physical, visible likeness. It's talking about our nature, our capacity, our divine gifts. We have the ability to reason with God, to have a personal, intimate relationship with God. Plants can't do that. They glorify God just by their display of his creative glory, but there's no personal relationship. Even the animal kingdom, as much as we love our pets and they can show great joy and emotion, they cannot worship God. They cannot have relationship, communion with God. Isaiah the prophet says, God speaking, come, let us reason together. Only man can come and reason with God. Only we can have a relationship of intimacy with God. So we've been created with his image, his likeness, his sum of his capacity. We're not God. We're not gods. But we have his image. We have something of his divine attributes that have been gifted to us simply in humanity, in mankind. We all have the capacity to have a relationship with the true and the living God. Now, man has fallen from that intended high calling. Man has rebelled from the garden, and every generation since, and including you and I, we have all gone astray. We've all gone our own way. We've not rendered to God what is his. We've decided that we will render to ourselves what we desire. And we have, in a sense, deprived God of his privilege with his creation. And that's the purpose of Jesus, isn't it? Jesus is the reconciler. Jesus is the redeemer. He has purchased us back for whose possession? For God's. That's why Paul would say to the Corinthian church, you have been bought with a price. You no longer belong to yourself. You were always made in his image, but through rebellion and sin and selfish way, you rejected giving to God what is his, your life, your heart, your devotion, your worship, your loyalty. You've not given that to him. And through sin, you've been separated from your maker. But God in Christ has redeemed you back, and now you have been bought with the price. You are not your own. Paul says you are now a temple of the Holy Spirit. So then glorify God in your body and your spirit, which are God's. You now belong to God. And as an image bearer, in the same way that you would give to Caesar what is Caesar's, you and I are called to give to God what is God's. And what is God's? My life, my whole being. I belong to him. And in the same way that if you cheat your taxes, there's consequences, don't cheat God. Don't underreport to God. Don't look for loopholes with God. Render to God what is God's. Give the fullness of your life to him. Jesus came that we might have that opportunity. And it's a good question. It's a good question for me, for you. Have I rendered to God what is God's? Yeah, sometimes, part-time. But I find myself holding back portions of my life, portions of my old ways. I belong to God now. You get the image that Jesus is teaching. It's more than just a lesson about taxes for Jesus. It's a lesson about the God who loves you, who made you with this capacity to have relationship with him. You have a spirit. God is spirit, Jesus said, and he must be worshiped in spirit and in truth. Do you know that you're more than just your physical body? Part of God's likeness, part of God's image is that you are also a spiritual being. And God, who is spiritual, longs to relate to you at the spirit level. That's why Jesus said you must be born again in the spirit. It's not a physical rebirth. It's a spiritual coming back to your maker, coming alive again in the way that he has intended, that you would know him, that you would worship him, that you would enjoy him, that you would glorify him. Render to God what is God's. And it can only be done through Christ. There's no other way to make offering, to give yourself to God. You must give yourself to him through his son, Jesus Christ. Well, let's move on. They're not finished trying to trip Jesus up. It says verse 23, the same day. You know, they tried him in the morning, and he outwitted us. You know, we went away scratching our heads. Yeah, he's too smart. So now the same day, the Sadducees, who say there is no resurrection, came to him and asked him, and they're getting ready to pose a question. Now, the Sadducees were a little different than the Pharisees. The Pharisees were the very religious-minded. The Sadducees were also Jewish and believers in God, but they had more of a political, practical desire. For example, they didn't believe in resurrection, which Matthew tells us here. They say there is no resurrection. They only believed in the first five books of the Old Testament, the Pentateuch. They discarded all the prophets and all the other writings. Now, the Pharisees believed in all the scripture were as inspired. So they had a better understanding of God's word. The Sadducees were much more political, compromised, but still they wanted to use their authority. And they thought that by embracing the Pentateuch that they still were connected to God. And so they ask him a question, again, trying to entrap him, trying to make him look foolish if he's to even suggest that there's such a thing as resurrection. Saying, teacher, Moses said that if a man dies having no children, his brother shall marry his wife and raise up offspring for his brother. Now that's true. And that was in the Pentateuch. That was in the part of the Bible they believed in. And that was something that the Lord had instituted for his people to maintain the family legacy through the nation. If a man dies, the wife would then be betrothed, if you will, to the brother, so that the lineage would continue, and she would then bear children in the name of her deceased husband. So they're asking a legitimate question.
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0: Verse 25. Now there were with us seven brothers. The first died after he had married, and having no offspring, led his wife to his brother. Likewise, the second also, and the third, even to the seventh. This woman is bad news. She's killed off almost the whole family. Verse 27, last of all, the woman died also. Therefore, in the resurrection, whose wife of the seven will she be? For they all had her. So you see the entrapment. They're posing a ridiculous scenario. They're saying, there were with us, like this is a true story. Maybe it was. Doubtful. More likely, they're trying to illustrate that the idea of resurrection is silly. They don't believe in it. And here's a reason why. How can you be all raised and now a woman has seven husbands when we're all raised? Jesus answered and said to them, you are mistaken, not knowing the scriptures nor the power of God. For in the resurrection, they neither marry nor are given in marriage, but are like angels of God in heaven. But concerning the resurrection of the dead, have you not read what was spoken to you by God, saying, and he quotes the Pentateuch, he quotes from the part of the Bible they did believe inspired, verse 32, I am the God of Abraham, the God of Isaac, the God of Jacob. Not I was, very I am continuing to be the God of these men. God is not the God of the dead, but of the living. And when the multitudes heard this, they were astonished at his teaching. They thought they'd set him up, and he quickly dismisses them. He says, listen, first of all, you don't even know the scriptures. The scriptures infer that God is a God of the living, meaning that Abraham, Isaac, and Jacob are still alive, and God is still their God. So you've misread the scriptures because you've read your own bias. You've missed the obvious. God's not saying he's a God of the guys who used to be. I am the God of these men. He says that to the nation ongoing. And then he just says, look, resurrection is not what you think it is. Heaven is not like it is on earth. Things are different. Paul would say this about the resurrection. We're going to receive glorified bodies. And he put it in this type of a metaphor. He said, you know, when you plant a seed into the ground, it's just this little kernel, and you plant it, and then it dies in the ground and comes up a plant. What comes up has no resemblance to what was planted, right? That's true. Some of the littlest seeds produce these incredible plants. And Paul says, so it is in the resurrection. We will receive glorified bodies. They're not going to be like these bodies that get planted when they die, or whatever happens when they die. We will receive new and glorified bodies. Now, I do believe there will be some resemblance, because Jesus, in his resurrected, glorified body, he was still able to interact with his disciples. It's me. Come on. Look at the nail prints in my hand. So there is some connection to the planted body, but it's a far more glorified body, and heaven in the presence of God is going to be significantly different than life on earth. And so Jesus says, more like the angels who are eternal spiritual beings. They have bodies. They have a physical body as well, but they're also spiritually alive in the eternal realm with God. And so will we be when we see him face to face. John says it does not yet appear what we shall be. We're going to be different when we're made like him. And some of you may think, well, you know, I really kind of like my wife. I'd like, you know, you'll still know your wife, but your relationship will be dynamically changed. We will be more, we will be made like him. I don't understand how that works, but I know that the relationships will be better. They will be glorified just like our bodies, and they will be purified, and relationships will be at a whole new level. We'll see him. We'll know him as we are known. And that will not only impact our relationship with him, it will impact our relationship with one another. For those of you that love your wives, you'll still know them, they'll still be there, and you'll have even a different but better relationship. For those of you that are looking forward, to seeing your wives in heaven, that's all I was going to say. She'll be there. And you'll be there if you're believers. Now, we don't know. And the Bible says, "It is not man is not seen. It's not entered in the heart of man." Today we see through a veil, a mirror colored darkly. We can't see the fullness of it. Hard for us to think that way. And that's why Jesus is saying, you're not understanding the scripture, but you also don't understand the power of God. You can't think of what life would be like beyond what you know it to be today. But the power of God, not only is he able to raise for eternity, but he's also able to change the nature of our relationship one with another and our relationship with him. I don't know how to describe it, but Jesus gives us a glimpse into it that it will be different. But because it will be different doesn't mean it will be a disappointment. It means that it will be better. It will be more glorious. Paul said, to be absent from the body is to be present with the Lord, which is far better. There'll be no regrets. There'll be, I wish I could go back down and get married again. No, I am happy to be in heaven with my wife's up here murmuring. She's already told me if she goes first, I'm not allowed to remarry, period. There's just, that doesn't matter to her. This is the way it is. So we have to leave. This is not the, you know, the fullness of what married life here versus heaven. Jesus is not trying to give all of that, but he is trying to let these Sadducees guys, you're so naive. Again, what Isaiah said, my ways and my thoughts are higher than yours. As far as the heavens are above the earth, so far are my ways and my thoughts. We see that Jesus dismisses their question almost. They're trying to make him look silly, and he kind of makes them look silly. You don't know the Bible, even the part that you believe in. You don't understand the power of God, and you don't have any understanding of what God has planned in eternity. It's going to be different. It's going to be glorious. So the Sadducees, they find out that they're mistaken. Just some thoughts for us. It's important to understand the scripture, isn't it? The Sadducees, they thought they knew, but they didn't. Jesus points out, look, the resurrection is inferred clearly when God says, I am the God of these living men. And you missed that. You were so kind of set in on your own, this life, and this is all there is. You missed what God has displayed in his scripture. And you don't have faith in God's power. And you're not living with a sense of eternity. That's the rebuke to the Sadducees. Boy, those are words for me. Lord, do I understand the scripture? Am I feeding on the scripture? Do I know you, your mind? Have I got a good grasp on the truth that you've revealed? Do I have faith in your power? Or am I always just thinking like the Sadducees that my life is limited to what I see, what I know, what I think can happen? Or do I believe that there is a God with whom all things are possible, that with God nothing shall be impossible, that God can work even in this life in ways beyond what I can even imagine, the God who is able to do exceedingly above and beyond all that we even ask or think. These are important things to keep in your heart and living with eternity in your heart. There is a day coming. There is a resurrection coming. There is a glorious future for all of God's children, all those that are in Christ. I know this life is challenging, but there is a day coming. The Bible says God will wipe every tear. There'll be no more sorrow, no more sadness, no more death. We can only imagine, right? Like that song, we can only imagine what it will be when we are with Jesus face to face. All right, let's look at the next exchange. Verse 34. But when the Pharisees heard that he had silenced the Sadducees, they gathered together, right? You can just, he's up at the temple, he's teaching, and you can just see these guys huddling. Oh, what did he say to the Sadducees? Ah, you know, he beat them. All right, so they huddled together. Then one of them, a lawyer, asked him a question, testing him. Let's see what he knows about the commandments, and maybe he'll give some answer that we can then contend with him on. Teacher, verse 36, which is the great commandment in the law? Jesus said to him, you shall love the Lord your God with all your heart, with all your soul, and with all your mind. This is the first and great commandment, and the second is like it. You shall love your neighbor as yourself. Again, he quotes both from Deuteronomy and Leviticus. On these two commandments hang all the law and the prophets.
1: Thanks for joining us today for another message from Pastor Richard Shork here on Word of Life. Pastor Richard has been teaching through a series in Matthew called The Good Shepherd. This gospel tells the story of Jesus' birth, life, death, and resurrection. Matthew was one of Jesus' closest friends and came from a life far from God. He was a hated tax collector who lied and deceived for a living. When he came to know Jesus as his Lord and Savior, his life was radically transformed. Coming from a background where he knew the life stories of individuals who were lost in their sin, he was uniquely qualified to be a witness to them. His previous life wasn't in vain. Who better to show them the narrow path of Jesus? 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
3: I hope that you're having a great June so far. Hey there, I'm Katie Evans. So glad you've tuned in to join me here. My grandpa's 90th birthday this month. My other grandma, her birthday would have been earlier this month as well, but she had passed away a couple years back. But there's still a lot of good, a lot of celebrating. My cousin's birthday, my goddaughter's birthday. Wow, there's more birthdays in June than I thought in my family. Anyway, if you've got a birthday this month, well, happy birthday to you. And might I suggest celebrating by camping or just getting out in the great outdoors? Why? Well, it's National Camping Month, and it's also National Great Outdoors Month, which is perfect because then you can go camping in the great outdoors, even if it's just your backyard. That's what we used to do when I was a kid. My dad would put up the tent. My brother and I thought it was so fun. We'd get to go out there a little early before, and just my brother and I acted like we were camping all by ourselves. We'd imagine we were in the jungles, in the mountains, forests, deserts, and then my dad would come out and sleep with us. My mom, no, she was like, oh, no, there's just not enough room in the tent. There totally was, but I think she just liked having the quiet house to herself.
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12: He says, the Lord has said to me, you're not going to cross this Jordan. It is the Lord your God who will cross ahead of you. Notice how he points them to God. He will destroy these nations before you, and you shall dispossess them. Joshua is the one who will cross ahead of you, just as the Lord has spoken. The Lord will do to them just as he had done to Sihon and Og, the kings of the Amorites, to their land when he destroyed them. And the Lord will deliver them up before you. You shall do to them according to all the commandments which I have commanded you. Verse 6. Be strong and courageous. Do not be afraid or tremble at them, for the Lord your God is the one who goes with you. He will not fail you or forsake you. Then Moses called to Joshua and said to him in the sight of all Israel, be strong and courageous, for you shall go with this people into the land which the Lord has sworn to their fathers to give them. You shall give it to them as an inheritance. And the Lord is the one who goes ahead of you. He will be with you. He will not fail you or forsake you. Do not fear or be dismayed. If you go to the right a little bit, and go to the next book, it's the book of Joshua. Moses has died and God is going to charge Joshua to be strong. Joshua chapter 1, verse 5. Moses is dead and God says to Joshua, no man will be able, 1:5, to stand before you all the days of your life. Just as I have been with Moses, I will be with you. I will not fail you or forsake you. Be strong and courageous, for you shall give this people possession of the land which I swore to their fathers to give them. Only be strong and very courageous, verse 7. Be careful to do according to all the law which Moses, my servant, commanded you. Do not turn from it to the right or to the left, so that you may have success wherever you go. This book of the law shall not depart from your mouth, but you shall meditate on it day and night, so that you may be careful to do according to all that is written in it. For then you will make your way prosperous, then you will have success. Have I not commanded you? Be strong and courageous. Do not tremble or be dismayed. For the Lord your God is with you wherever you go. If you turn back to 2 Samuel chapter 4, we did a memorial service for Priscilla Del Campo just recently. And one of the things that her children said about her was that she was a woman of prayer and a woman of the word. So there were about four or five different scriptures that I was thinking about sharing at her memorial service. And as I heard the family talking about her sitting here in the front row, what came to me is Psalm chapter 1. As a staff, we had just done a devotion in that chapter, and it talks about a man or a woman who will meditate on the law of the Lord how often? Day and night. Will be like what? A tree planted by streams of water that yields fruit in its season. And whatever it does, it will prosper. Its leaves will not wither. It's what we all want. We want success, but I'm not sure success is how we define it in the Christian world. We often define success by numbers or buildings or, you know, things, bullet points on a sheet of paper, but God does not assess things that way. God defines success as a man or a woman who is after his own heart. A man or a woman who's learned that it's about God's glory and not their own. We can't imagine in much of the modern church that we could define success any other way. But if you teach a small Bible study, if you teach a Sunday school class, and you're being faithful to that, if you're leading your family well, if you're being faithful to teach your kids in the ways of Jesus Christ, if you're being faithful to what God's given you, that's success. In heaven's eyes, that's success. So that's what's going on here, as the kingdom is being torn away from the son of Saul, Ishbosheth. Now back in 2 Samuel 4, this is verse 2. Saul's son had two men who were commanders of raiding bands. The name of the one was, 2 Samuel 4:2, Banana. Just kidding, it's not banana, although it's going to show in a little while that he's a bit bananas, but his name was Bana. The name of the other was Rechab. They were sons of Ramon the Barathite. This guy apparently had a drinking problem. You might want to just mark that. He's a beer-athite. Yeah, I know. And of the sons of Benjamin, for Beroth is also considered part of Benjamin. Now, some of you may be looking at your Bibles. You see verse 3, it says, the Barathites fled to Gittaim and have been aliens there until this day. And you might be thinking, well, in this story, why these kind of minor guys in the army, why are they brought up? Why are these two guys brought up? Because they are, end of verse 2, of the sons of what? Benjamin. And Saul was from the tribe of Benjamin. And he was the son of Kish. And so here's what's going on in the story. Abner's dead. Ishbosheth is in trouble. He's reeling. And the question's being asked, is there anybody who can come around this fledgling king? Is there anybody who can be his strength? Who's going to be his cabinet now? Who's going to prop up this kingdom in the north now? And a story's told about these two guys. They're from the right tribe. They're from the tribe of Benjamin. Ramon and his sons, though they lived in Barath, did not belong to the earlier inhabitants of the town, but to the tribe of Benjamin. The connection is the future of frightened Ishbosheth. It depended on the likes of these two men. This writer says, before we get back to them, there is one other that we need to look at. There was one other that could potentially ascend to the throne. He's mentioned in verse 4. Now, Jonathan, Saul's son, had a son crippled in his feet. He was 5 years old when the report of Saul and Jonathan came from Jezreel. His nurse took him up and fled, and it happened that in her hurry to flee, the boy fell, and became lame, and his name was Mephibosheth. Now, we're going to hear more about this young man, but here's what happened. When Saul and Jonathan were on the battlefield, and the Philistines were getting the best of them, and they were on the verge of dying, and then they died, word came to the house of Saul that father and son were dead, that Saul's sons had fell on the battlefield. And the nurse who was taking care of this five-year-old boy named Mephibosheth went running away because the address of Saul was known to other people. And they probably thought there's going to be a coup now, or the Philistines are going to raid the headquarters of Saul. So the nurse took Mephibosheth, this little boy, and began running, and they were trying to get out of town, and either she dropped him or he fell, and he became crippled in both of his legs. And this story, which will come up later in 2 Samuel, is a beautiful story. Because by all rights, David should have wanted to eliminated this boy, because this boy, 7 years later, this story is kind of told from a past experience. 7 years later, he's now 12. He's on the verge of what the Jews call a bar mitzvah. At 13, you become the son of the law. You become accountable for yourself in Jewish thinking. He's 12 now. He's mentioned here because he could be a threat to David's throne, but is he truly a threat? No. In fact, Ishbosheth shouldn't have been propped up in the north to begin with. The nation wouldn't have gone through a civil war had they just allied themselves under the true anointed king named David. How many problems could be avoided if marriages, families, nations would just align themselves under the kingship of Jesus Christ. Amen? We could avoid a lot of problems personally and corporately if Jesus is truly Lord. But the nation was divided. And in their heart of hearts, I think even the rulers of the 11 tribes in the north knew that David should be the king. Why did they go with the flow? Because that's what we do sometimes. We go with the flow. We know that things should be a certain way, but we give in. We compromise. We say, it's too much work to battle this one. And that's not what we should be doing. Now, we'll come back to this boy's story. It'll be told in chapter 9 and other places, but this is, we're about to move into some mature content. Just a heads up if there's any young ones in here, parents. So the sons of Ramon, the Barathite, Rechab, and Baanah, verse 5, departed and came to the house of Ishbosheth in the heat of the day while he was taking his midday rest. Verse 5. Now, these two characters that are introduced in verse 3, they have family ties to Saul's household, show up at the house where Ishbosheth is taking a midday rest. Now, I mark that in my Bible because I want to be able to make an emphatic case that a midday rest is biblical. Can I get a witness? All right, so if anybody is ever bothering you because you're taking a nap during the day, now this does not count in church. There are no naps in church, all right? For years, I've been dreaming of a system where I could know your seat number and just give you a little zap from the pulpit if I see, right? So we're working on that system right now. A midday rest, what a glorious thing. When you're a kid, you don't want to sleep. When you get older, you want to sleep, right? It's one of the great inventions of all time, a midday rest. Now, I hear some people say, 15-minute power nap, that's all you need. 15 minutes, bro. 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
12: So we're working on that system right now. A midday rest. What a glorious thing. When you're a kid, you don't want to sleep. When you get older, you want to sleep. Right? It's one of the great inventions of all time. A midday rest. Now, I hear some people say, 15-minute power nap. That's all you need. 15 minutes, bro. No, no, no, no. Look, if you're going to take one, minimum is an hour. Don't you think? Anyway. However, I will tell you this, where we are moving right now in this story, the recommendation to Ishbosheth should have been take the nap with one eye open, because this is going to get ugly. They came to the middle of the house as if to get wheat. Now, showing up at the house and being connected in some way as family to Ishbosheth wouldn't have been a big deal to the servants and the guards, so obviously they let him in. They said, hey, we came here to get some wheat thins. That's why we're here at the... Oh, they didn't have those back in the day. But they wanted to get some wheat. And they struck him in the belly. And Rechab and Baanah, his brother, escaped. We're going to get more detail, but he's taking a midday nap. They go in under the pretense of, hey, we need some wheat. And they went into his bedroom. And they killed him. And you're like, what? What's going on? Family members turning on family members for the sake of power and position? Ah, unheard of. Yeah, right. And so they go in while this guy's sleeping and they murdered him in cold blood. This is the honesty of Scripture, right? We read some of these stories and we're like, man, what's going on? It just tells the story. This is what they did. They killed their own family member. How many of you have watched, maybe you're home sick from work and you go onto one of those channels that shows investigations into the death of a spouse? And almost every story is either the wife or the husband ended up killing them. And usually what was it about? It was either about another person that they were with or money. Well, this has been the story of mankind. We can watch it on primetime TV now. Saturday night, they play the special, Mystery at This Place. What's happened? Someone else has killed their spouse. And for what? For another relationship that's probably going to end up at the same place that one was at? Because, by the way, you're part of the problem if your relationship's not going well. I know it's hard to take. But it takes two to tango. Jesus said, you'll know people by their fruits. These two men, their plan was, and this is going to get brutal, but they're going to take this guy's head to David. And they're going to say, David, look what we've brought you. This shows our allegiance. We're going to take care of the guy that's been vying for power. It says, now when they came into the house, verse 7, as he was lying on his bed in his bedroom, they struck him and killed him and beheaded him. And they took his head. This is a gruesome detail, but this is what happened. And it, by the way, the same thing happened to Saul after he died on the battlefield. The Philistines did this to him. And they traveled by way of the Arabah all night. They struck him, beheaded him, took their grisly trophy and headed for Hebron, about 60 miles, with the head in hand. And they had a plan. You see, these two brothers could see the writing on the wall. They knew that David was gaining power in the south. They knew that Ishbosheth was in deep trouble. And when Abner died, they said, uh-oh, this is it. This is curtains for the household of Saul. Saul's household was already growing weaker. David's was growing stronger. The power behind Ishbosheth was now dead. David was being blessed by God. He was growing stronger. He was God's man. And these two men said, ah, here's an opportunity. Yeah, he's our family member and all, but if we take him out, this will please the king down in the south. And guess what? We'll probably get some nice positions in David's kingdom where girls will fan us with those fans and feed us grapes all day. And David will say, these are my two favorite guys. But they made a slight miscalculation. Almost like, and some of you are thinking of it right now, the Amalekite who came to David in chapter 1 of this book and said, hey, Saul was dying on the battlefield and I finished him off. It was his request and it was a bad career move. Do you remember? He ended up paying with his life. He didn't understand David's heart. Well, this assassination that happens to Ishbosheth is going to change everything. And some of you may be saying, yeah, this does eliminate all threats to the throne in essence. Where is God in all of this? Well, God lets people exercise free will. He's going to use this for the elevation of David and the unity of the nation. But he didn't need these two guys' help. He didn't need them to speed it along. How many times did David have a chance to kill Saul and David wouldn't touch him? If they knew anything about David, they would have known that to show up in this way and say they finished this guy off was not going to go well before this king. He was a different kind of king. He trusted God. He did not believe in manipulating things for his own gain. He knew if God made him a promise, God was going to keep it in his way and in his time. Do you? Do I? I'm a mover and shaker by nature. I like to make things happen. And God's constantly trying to get a hold of my coattail and say, slow down, Michael. I got this. I'm like, but Lord, if I just did this over here, wouldn't this help you out? No, I'm okay without you, Michael. How about you just get on board with my plan? And so they brought the head of Ishbosheth, verse 8, to David at Hebron. And they said to the king, behold, look. I don't know how they got in and all that, but

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5: We, you know, people expect us to fight and we show them kindness instead. 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They don't know what to make of it. You've heard of the old phrase, killing people with kindness. There's something to it. It's the Lord's kindness that leads us to repentance. Sometimes we feel like God's going to throw the hammer down on us, and he's gracious with us and he's patient, and we're blown away by his loyal love.
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7: Well, clearly David, as he lived his life, he didn't get ahead of God. He trusted God with the specifics of his life, even with his father-in-law Saul and all the time that went by as he waited to take the throne. And now as other people got ahead of God, some ugly things happened. Here's a verse. This is a verse that maybe a lot of us have never seen before or at least memorized before. Here's what David said. This is 2 Samuel 4:9. As the Lord lives, who's redeemed my life from all distress. And then he talks about how, look, it wasn't for you to take things into your own hands. This is what got Saul in trouble. David was trying to do things differently. How do I do that? You might be asking. How do I trust my future to God instead of trying to force things in my own way or my own timeline? These are challenging things, especially if you're a self-motivated person. We all want to do well. We want to succeed. We want to do well in our job. We want to invest well, etc. But we just need to make sure that we're looking at our motives and then weighing everything before the Lord. I think the Lord does want us to be prosperous and successful in the best sense of those terms. But we have to always look at our motive. What do we want to do and why? And if it's to bless others, if it's to honor God, those are good places to start. If it's to take care of our family, that's a good thing as well. Just make sure that you're seeking first his kingdom and his righteousness. Remember, and he'll add all these things to you. This is Pastor Michael Lance. Hey, I want to tell you about our app in the App Store. 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
5: The Lord has redeemed my life from every distress. Why this? Why now? I think to say to these brothers, I didn't need you to do this. The Lord's been on my side this whole time. The Lord's been the one that's been weaving this tapestry together. I didn't need you to come with the head of this king in the north. God was going to take care of things. In fact, he's already been taking care of things. He's redeemed my life from every distress. Praise God.
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1: I know we just had the primaries, but I cannot wait for this election season to be over. Hey, I'm Katie Evans, and I am tired of the text messages. I am tired of all the political ads, and plus my mailbox is just getting stuffed full of political mailers. It's like, okay, I get it, but you don't have to send me one every single day from each candidate. Whew. Seems like a lot of waste to me also. Anyway, enough griping. Hey, Katie Evans here. Did I say that already? I am getting tired, as you can tell. It is time for me to head on home. Daniel's going to be here shortly. He is going to take you out of Thursday into what I hope will be a fabulous Friday. And I hope you're going to hang out with him because he's got all sorts of great shows in these overnight hours. And if you are a night owl like myself, it's nice to have the company of Daniel. You're truly going to feel the love of the Lord when you hang out with him. Speaking of him, I just saw him go down the hall to put his lunch away, which means it's time for me to skedaddle. Gotta tidy up, get home, take out my sweet girl Buttercup one last time, maybe have a little midnight snack, get refreshed and ready to do this all again tomorrow evening. And until then, good night and be blessed.
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11: What you need to understand is that God is saying, someone else will lift up this man's honor. He is being rescued by another. His horn, his dignity, his life's honor is being lifted up. He's not doing it. Someone else is doing it. It is the great reminder that we are made right before God. We are remembered and our righteous maintained, not by the work of our hands, but by the goodness of God who rescues us from our own unrighteousness.
12: 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In today's episode, Pastor Brian shares the second half of a lesson from Psalm 112. We see in this passage that while this life will fade away, there are some things that will remain forever. You can find this lesson and many others when you visit unlimitedgrace.com. And while you're there, look for Pastor Brian's book, The Multi-Generational Church Crisis. 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
11: I want to ask if you would look with me in Psalm 112 this morning as we think of God's work among his people. This Sunday, I'm starting a summer Psalms series, a way in which we think about spiritual fitness for God's purpose. Now, you know that summer is often a time for many people to be getting physically fit, right? You got to fit into that wedding dress. You got to get ready for that last foray onto the sports field for one more moment of glory, right? Or fit into whatever form of spandex you have to fit into. And so, you know, we go to the gym and we work and we hear the music, you know, that supposedly goes with the beat to get us to exercise and hopefully get physically fit. Well, you recognize the music of Scripture is the Psalms, right? That's Scripture's playlist. As God is getting his people fit to glorify him. As I told my wife, Kathy, that we would be working through the Psalms this summer, and I trust even in future summers, she said, you know, I so love the Psalms because in the Psalms, people say things that you wouldn't think you could say unless it were in the Bible. Do you know why that's the case? Because almost all of the Bible is God declaring to us who he is and what we should do as a consequence. But the Psalms are more frequently the heart's response to the truth of God. And sometimes the heart's response is questioning. And sometimes it's even anger. And sometimes it's thanksgiving. And sometimes it's the ask for help. Over and over again, the Psalms are saying what we wish we could say if we could. And the Psalms say, not only can you ask that, God's people have. He lets them so he can show his great grace even to the people who respond in these ways. Let's see how the psalmist talks to us that we might respond to God. Let's stand and I will read Psalm 112. Because it lets our hearts respond to the great grace of God. Psalm 112, the psalmist says, praise the Lord. Blessed is the man who fears the Lord, who greatly delights in his commandments. His offspring will be mighty in the land. The generation of the upright will be blessed. Wealth and riches are in his house. And his righteousness endures forever. Light dawns in the darkness for the upright. He is gracious, merciful, and righteous. It is well with the man who deals generously and lends, who conducts his affairs with justice. For the righteous will never be moved. He will be remembered forever. He is not afraid of bad news. His heart is firm, trusting in the Lord. His heart is steady. He will not be afraid until he looks in triumph on his adversaries. He has distributed freely. He has given to the poor. His righteousness endures forever. His horn is exalted in honor. The wicked man sees it and is angry. He gnashes his teeth and melts away. The desire of the wicked will perish. Let's pray together. Heavenly Father, we thank you that we can address you that way, that you have shown the perfection of your fathering in providing for your children what they most need, a way into your arms. And the way you did that is through the Lord Jesus Christ. And we pray that even this day, as we consider what it means to be fathered by you, that you would so work in our hearts that we would be led away from self and to the Savior and understand how great is your heart toward us in providing him. We pray in Jesus' name. Amen. Please be seated. Some years ago, I had the opportunity to participate in the funeral service of a well-known Christian. His name was Stu Perrin. He was a pastor. And the one who was delivering the eulogy, the funeral sermon, was his son, who is also a pastor. And the son gave a little of the life history of his father. His father, growing up in the upper Midwest, had been raised by parents at the time that some of the influenza epidemics were crossing this country. And when he was still a boy, Stu's lost both his mother and his father to an influenza epidemic. So he was raised by his grandmother. But not too many years after his grandmother took over his upbringing, she too contracted a terminal illness. He was going to lose her too. And as he was losing this grandmother, at some point she called him to her bedside and she said, "My child, I do not have things of this world to give you, but this word of God I share with you. Do not fear. I am with you. Do not be afraid. I am your God, declares the Lord. I will uphold you by my righteous right hand, declares the Lord." The words of Isaiah 41:10. And she passed on to the child the message of faith. Now, as Stu's son was preaching the funeral sermon and told that account of how that grandmother had passed to her grandson the message of faith, not only did that particular son recite the story, but his brother, another pastor, nodded his head. He knew the story. And their spouses nodded their heads. They had heard the story. And their children nodded their heads. They knew the story. Now just think of that. A grandmother had passed to her son's son the testimony of faith. And that son had passed to his sons the testimony of faith, and now their children knew that same testimony. Five generations knew the testimony of faith from that faithful grandmother. Listen, her goods, and in many ways her memory had passed away long ago, but the testimony of faith had been maintained in that family. The generations of the upright were blessed. I don't know how many things you think you can do in this life that will last five generations. Not many. But God's promise is greater. He is promising that when we are faithful, that he will use that to touch life upon life upon life, so that ultimately in the annals of heaven, what will happen is the righteousness that we are establishing will endure forever. We do it not only because the righteousness endures. There's actually something even better said. It occurs halfway through the psalm at the end of verse 6. Now again, describing the righteous man, verse 6 says, "The righteous will never be moved. He will be remembered forever." Not just the righteous action, but it says the righteous person will be remembered forever. Again, it sounds impossible. I mean, you and I have walked in the graveyards where the names are carved in stone, and even now we have trouble reading them because the names are being erased by the weather of the world. How can it possibly be that the person would be remembered forever? I mean, I know you can trace a long way back on Ancestry.com, but you can't go all the way back. There are many names you will never know and will not be remembered by anyone in this generation. And yet it is so precious to us that God is saying, I remember you. The world may forget, but I will remember those who stand for righteousness in this world. I so much want that. Because I ultimately do not want to be remembered for my accomplishments, for what I do. Listen, I don't know what you've accomplished in life, even if you've accomplished a great deal. I will tell you, if you are truly honest, you will confess that if you have accomplished a great deal, it's because the right things happened at the right time by the grace of God. You have known smarter people who have not done as well. And you have known better people who have suffered more. If you have been blessed, it is by the grace of God. Ultimately, I don't want to stand before God and be remembered for what I have done. And time after time, God is reminding us of the ephemeral nature of our own works so that we will recognize how blessed it is that He remembers us. Some of you may know the verse Malachi 3:16, not John 3:16, but Malachi 3:16. In that particular verse, it describes the hosts of heaven speaking to one another. And God listens in. And then at some point, there is taken out what is called the scroll of remembrance, whereupon are written the names of those who fear and honor the name of God. That when earth's records fade away, that there is a record in heaven of those who have honored God, and that doesn't fade away. You can work for a company for 30 years, and 3 weeks after you're gone, they do not know your name. You can be forgotten by your company. You can be forgotten by your family. You can be forgotten by your country. You can be forgotten by your church. And God says, I remember you. God does not forget.
13: 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It may seem hard for younger Christians to believe, but people over 50 were raised during an era when 90% of Americans identified as Christian. These older believers were once part of a majority group that understood the mission of the church was to take control of our culture, to halt its evils. At the same time, Christians under 50 have lived their entire lives perceiving themselves as a minority that needs to make credible their faith to a secular, pluralistic culture. These distinct experiences and perceptions have a profound impact on the priorities different generations have for church ministry. It's no wonder that younger and older believers don't always see eye to eye. In his new book, The Multigenerational Church Crisis, Dr. Brian Chappell asks the question, what could be accomplished in the name of Christ if we could better understand each other? 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And now, more from Brian Chappell on today's Unlimited Grace.
11: You can be forgotten by your company. You can be forgotten by your family. You can be forgotten by your country. You can be forgotten by your church. And God says, I remember you. God does not forget. And our knowledge of what is precious to Him is held in His heart, including us, makes us willing to live for Him. When the world says it is foolish, it's hard for me at times, I must tell you, to visit my own father these days. I mean, all my life, my father has been one of the smartest, most generous, gregarious, fun people to be around that I have ever known. And now when I see my father, as I did a couple of weeks ago, where the heart disease and the kidney disease and the more recent stroke have taken energy out of him, and at times even the ability to remember his children's name, I grieve for that and rejoice that God knows him. And more than that, right now, I remember what's been precious about him. I remember during the older years of my high school years how my family was really struggling. And my dad got this great opportunity for a promotion in Kansas City where he could move and make better income and have a, you know, more prestige in his title. And he turned it down. Dad, why are you doing that? Because our family needs stability more than it needs income right now, he said. So we're staying here. He gave up what was best for him. One day I'll forget that too. As much as I treasure that knowledge of my father sacrificing for his family, I will one day forget. God will not forget. It makes us willing to do whatever we need to do. It is why, as the psalmist describes the righteous man, the one who truly understands, he is the fulfillment of the purposes of God, that he is, at the end of verse 4, willing to be gracious and merciful. Why, in verse 5, he deals generously and lends. The world may say that's foolish, that's wrong, but he says, these resources are from God. I'm going to make them count for the purposes of God, and God will remember, even if the world does not. Verse 9, he gives to the poor. Because the poor can give back? No. Because it's an eternal act that God will remember as much as he remembers the man who lives in righteousness for the purposes of God. It's a blessing to know that the world may disdain it or forget it, and God remembers. Not just the act, but the person himself. But now we have a problem. If I think about the actions of my life, I must tell you that they are not always righteous, and my guess is you will think the same about yourself. So if the reason that God remembers things is because the act is righteous or the person is righteous, we're all in trouble. And so one more thing is said in this passage that is so beautiful and dear to us. It's two-thirds of the way through the passage. It's at the end of verse 9. God again is describing through the psalmist the righteous man. And it says again of him in the middle of verse 9, his righteousness endures forever. Now we've heard that before. That's not new. But then this phrase follows. His horn is exalted in honor. Now that is strange wording to us. And it will say down in the footnotes of some of your Bibles that the horn is a person's dignity, their significance, or their life's honor. What you need to understand is that God is saying someone else will lift up this man's honor. He is being rescued by another. His horn, his dignity, his life's honor is being lifted up. He's not doing it. Someone else is doing it. It is the great reminder that we are made right before God. We are remembered and our righteousness maintained, not by the work of our hands, but by the goodness of God who rescues us from our own unrighteousness. It's incredible how way back in the Old Testament in this psalm that the grace of God in gospel form is being unfolded. So that as you read Psalm 112 and you read just about righteousness, you can kind of pump up your suspenders and say, well, good, I'm going to be remembered, unless you know there's not cause for that. In which case, this psalm is terribly depressing. It's only the righteous that will be remembered, and I might not meet that qualification. And then you need to remember that while I read to you Psalm 112 by itself, no good Hebrew would do that. It is a tandem psalm. It is meant to be read with another. That is Psalm 111, the psalm that precedes it. All of Psalm 112 is about the blessings to the righteous man. All of Psalm 111 is about the honor of a righteous man. God. What does the psalmist say about God in Psalm 111? Just verse 3 might help you. Psalm 111 and verse 3. Full of splendor and majesty is his work, and his righteousness endures forever. He has caused his wonderful works to be remembered. The Lord is gracious and merciful. The words his righteousness endures forever that were applied to the righteous man came out of Psalm 111, describing the righteous God. It actually happens 10 times between the two Psalms that some attribute of God is described as being applied to the righteous man. It's not just a holy rescue. There has been a holy transfer. As God in his grace takes the attributes that are his own and he applies them to the righteous man. It's what we learn about more fully in the New Testament. God made him who knew no sin to be sin for us so that in him we might become what? The righteousness of God. Because I earned it? Because I deserve it? No. But because God in his grace has said, I will provide for a people who cannot provide for themselves. And what God is doing to his people, to fathers and to mothers and uncles and aunts, and we who live in faith before the others, is saying, you need my grace. I will preserve your righteousness. You need my strength to do that. And when you have not lived the righteousness you know you should, you need my forgiveness. So that my righteousness becomes your own. And when you know that he has picked you up again and brushed you off again and called you his own again, you know what you want to do? You want to live for him and produce the righteousness that endures forever by his great blessing and grace. Roy Atwood describes the end of his father's life when he began to understand his lack of self-sufficiency. Atwood writes this, in his state of almost complete physical and spiritual dependency, God turned my father to Jesus Christ and his sufficiency. We will not soon forget how dramatic and obvious was the change in his life. Listen to the holy transfer. His anger was replaced by joy. His bitterness by tenderness. His hardness by a gentleness of spirit. His final years as a faithful Christian man, husband, father, grandfather, were his finest. But even these will fade with time in our memory. So what will be my father's legacy? My father's legacy to his children's children will be that God's grace and covenant faithfulness were sufficient even for a man whose face and voice have faded from our memories. Because Christ's person and work that came to life in that person will endure forever. This is the promise of God. As we bring that reality of the righteousness of God into our families, despite our weaknesses, our sin, our frailty, that God begins to show his faithfulness in such a way that as we respond with love for him, in faithfulness to him, God makes that righteousness endure forever. It is the promise of his grace and the wonder of the gospel that he uses people like us, fathers like us, to make his righteousness endure forever. So we live for him. What a blessing, what a joy, what a privilege, what a promise that living for him endures forever.
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15: I sometimes feel like I'm moving into a different season of life, or maybe, this is deep, I've kind of kept myself in the same season because I haven't really been growing. A scripture that came up recently is from Mark 13, and it's towards the end. The disciples have just asked Jesus about how we know when the end is here, and instead of just giving a simple answer, he gives a broad answer because, well, Jesus had the whole picture, didn't he? And in verses 36 and 37, it says, if he suddenly comes, do not let him find you sleeping. What I say to you, I say to everyone, watch. And the whole end of the chapter is talking about keeping watch. And so that led to my prayer. Holy Spirit, help me to be consistent in my walk with you. 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Let me be focused on you the same way all the time and just grow in that. Amen.
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21: Soon after World War II ended in Europe, American soldiers set up camps in various cities for orphans. These kids had been staying alive by scavenging for food among the bombed-out ruins and bullet-marked streets. But in the camps, they finally found a place of safety. No planes would be buzzing overhead to bomb them. No enemy troops would come bursting in during the night. They were well-clothed. They had three good meals a day. They had the compassionate care of camp workers. But amazingly, these youngsters still had trouble sleeping at night. No one could figure out exactly why. Finally, a team of psychologists studied the situation and made a suggestion. Every night, each child was given a piece of bread before going to sleep. A piece of bread just to hold. If one of the orphans was still hungry, he was given an extra piece to eat. But every child, the psychologist instructed, was to have a piece of bread to hold in their hand until they dozed off. Soon after this, the children began to sleep well all through the night. Why? They knew there would be bread for tomorrow. What these orphans needed, after all they'd been through, was a confident hope they could hang on to. And you know, that's exactly what we need in dark times following the loss of a loved one. When a loved one dies, often there's kind of a hole in our heart. There's something deeply missing. And if we have hope, that's an important survival skill. We need something we can cling to, something that's stronger even than the grave. The loss of a loved one can strike at times and in places where we least expect. It's a tragedy that won't stay quiet. It makes dark suggestions behind our back. And as the poet Thomas Gray put it, flattery can soothe the dull, cold ear of death, except it never works. All of us have those moments when the big sleep, the final dark, makes us shudder. Through most of our days, death is just an abstraction, a sign in the distance. But the passing of someone near makes it personal. It can be unsettling, disorienting. And in the aftermath of shock and denial and anger, feelings of hopelessness can grip us. We are struck by the thought that there is nothing on the other side, that this beloved face is gone, gone, gone for good. Well, you know what? God understands our darkest doubts. We don't have to hide those thoughts from Him. In fact, there are Psalms in the Bible which help us to express them. Take a look at Psalm chapter 88, verses 9, 11, and 12. Here's what the psalmist says. My eye wastes away because of affliction. Lord, I've called upon you. I've stretched out my hands to you. Shall your loving kindness be declared in the grave, or your faithfulness in the place of destruction? Shall your wonders be known in the dark, and your righteousness in the land of forgetfulness? Here is the echo of our deepest fears about a loved one lost in that land of forgetfulness. Why is this despairing grief given a voice? Why is it mentioned in the Psalms? Because we need to acknowledge it. In order to get past it, we need to recognize that it's there. We need to name the affliction in order to find the cure. But we need more, of course. We need a hope that'll prove stronger than our deepest fears. We need something to hang on to. Where do you find that kind of hope? We encountered it most clearly one evening when 11 men gathered in a locked upper room to talk about their future. Everything looked grim. Everything looked hopeless. Suddenly, an unexpected guest walked into the room. Their mouths drop. They blink their eyes. They look like they've seen a ghost, but this ghost asks them to touch him. This ghost sits down and eats a piece of broiled fish. This is no ghost at all. It's the resurrected Christ, and they can hardly believe what's happening because their amazement and joy knows no bounds. What event animated these hopeless individuals? It was the resurrection of Jesus Christ, of course. The same master whom they had seen taken down from the cross, broken and lifeless, had risen from the dead. His tomb was empty. He was eating broiled fish beside them. That's when the black despair of the disciples suddenly gave way to exhilarating hope. And this hope would become the center of their lives. Jesus' resurrection was like a piece of bread in the hands of an orphan. Tangible proof they could have confidence in tomorrow. These disciples could know beyond a shadow of a doubt that the bread of life would always be with them. They had seen Jesus conquer death itself. They finally grasped the hope of eternal life. One of the men who found the Christ tomb empty that forgettable morning was Peter. Listen to how Peter describes the impact of that discovery, recorded in 1 Peter chapter 1 and verse 3. Peter says, "Blessed be the God and Father of our Lord Jesus Christ, who according to his abundant mercy has begotten us again to a living hope through the resurrection of Jesus Christ from the dead." Notice what Peter says. The resurrection gives birth to a living hope. It can make it happen even in the darkest hour. So that's the first thing we need to acknowledge when the memory of a loss of a loved one suddenly overwhelms us. There was one person who conquered death itself. You know, sometimes when we feel so discouraged, so disappointed, when that emptiness is gnawing within us, when tears fill our eyes as we think of the loss of a dead loved one, we remember that the grave is not the end. Death is not a dark hole in the ground. It's not a long night without a morning. Jesus went into the grave, and Jesus came out. He is the resurrection and the life. And the disciples were witnesses of the risen Christ. They wrote down what they saw and heard and touched. And their testimony can give us hope. The resurrection takes us to the river. It takes us to a place where we can believe in the other side. We can believe that there's a better place. But then there's another issue. How exactly do we get to that other side? Just how do these mortal bodies make it into the next world? The resurrection of Christ takes us to the river. But how do we individually get across? Here's where things can get a bit fuzzy for some people, because human beings have tried all kinds of do-it-yourself methods of getting across that river, the river of death. They've tried putting together different kinds of bridges. It started back in the time of the Greeks with the philosopher Plato. He believed that the world of ideas has a reality all of its own. Ideas, he said, exist independently of what they describe, and they're unchanging. Plato also talked a lot about the soul as man's essence. He pictured it as something like the ultimate idea, something unchanging and eternal. Plato, of course, had a great impact on later thinkers. His image of the soul as something immortal, imprisoned inside the body, came to dominate church thinking in Middle Ages. So as a result of that, many people began to think there's this kind of this immortal essence, this soul that just leaves the body at death. People began to think that there was this immortal soul that could just naturally survive death and float to the other side. They imagined something inside the human body that wouldn't decompose. For a while, theologians debated whether the soul might reside in the liver or the heart or some tiny gland. We think about that today and smile, don't we? Later in the 19th century, spiritualism became quite a fad in many European cities. People who'd lost a loved one were persuaded to attend a seance. A medium there would invoke departed spirits and claim to speak to that mother or father or child someone had who had been laid in the grave. Communication with the other world seemed for a while like a great way to bridge the gap to get to the other side. One of the spiritualists said, "There's no death in the graveyard." This is Sir Oliver Lodge, a great English spiritualist. He said, "There's no death in the graveyard because I often talk with the dead. They communicate with me." And you remember the story of Bishop Pike in the 60s. His son had died tragically out in the deserts of Israel. And Pike came on the air, national television, and talked about the times he's communicating with his son. Yet the Bible does not teach that the dead can communicate with the living. In fact, you look at the book of Job. Very clearly it says his son's come to honor, and he knows it not. It clearly says the dead shall never return to their own house. Well, if it's not Plato's idea, the soul that leaves the body at death, if it's not this idea that spiritualism, where the dead can appear and talk to the living, what other possibilities are there? You know, more recently, the idea of reincarnation has come into vogue. It used to be simply a concept of Eastern religions and philosophy, but more and more people in the Western world are accepting the idea of reincarnation. They say maybe the other side is right here. Maybe we just come back as someone else or something else. People began to try to remember past lives. They try to make connections across the centuries. For a while, the new age of channeling and soul travel seemed like a way to transcend death. But all of these man-made bridges ran into one basic problem. Death is just too deep and wide for our puny efforts. We can imagine all kinds of bridges when death is an abstraction in the distance. But when it gets up close and personal, our imaginations fail us. That immortal soul, science seems to get very hazy. The medium starts to sound like a con artist. Reincarnation starts to seem implausible. Why do people who remember a past life always seem to remember somebody very famous? But most importantly, the people who witnessed the resurrection of Christ, the writers of the Bible, don't speak of death as something that we can just float across or step around on our own.
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21: Paul tells us very clearly, 1 Timothy chapter 6, verse 16, that God alone is immortal. See, the Bible mentions the term soul 1,600 times, and it never mentions once the term immortal soul. In fact, the Bible says in 1 Timothy chapter 6, verse 16, that only God is immortal. In the New Testament, people fall asleep after death. Death is mentioned as sleep 53 times. They don't go into some other conscious state. James chapter 4, verse 14 says, "For what is your life? It is even a vapor that appears for a little time and then vanishes away." Ecclesiastes chapter 9, verse 5 says, "The living know that they shall die, but the dead know not anything." And then, of course, when Jesus is talking about the death of his good friend Lazarus, he says to his disciples, "Our friend Lazarus sleepeth." And the disciples say, "Well, Lord, if he's sleeping, he's going to do well." And Jesus says, "I go to wake him up out of sleep." And when Jesus comes to the home of Mary and Martha, and they're weeping, and one of the sisters says to Jesus, "If you had been here, my brother wouldn't have died." And Jesus said, "He shall rise again." And she says, "I know he'll rise in the resurrection at the last day." She didn't expect that he'd go to heaven immediately. She expected he'd rise on the last day. And then Jesus goes to the grave, and he says, "Lazarus, come forth." Jesus doesn't say, "Lazarus, come down." Now, if anybody could have written a book on heaven, it would have been Lazarus, because here he'd been in the grave 4 days. But, you know, if I was Lazarus and I was up in heaven, and Jesus says, "Come back," I said, "Nothing doing, Lord. I am not coming back to that old wicked world. I'm not coming back to that sickness and suffering and heartache and hatred and bitterness and death. I want to stay up in heaven." But you know, Lazarus, where was he? Jesus tells us. He said, "Our friend Lazarus sleepeth." Jesus talks about death as a sleep. See, all of our efforts to build a bridge from this side are doomed to failure. We just can't build eternal life out of human materials. We can't get there starting from here. So what does that mean? Are we fated just to sit back on the bank and stare longingly across at a better world? Was the resurrection of Christ just meant to tease us, to give us a hope that can never be realized? Certainly not. The New Testament writers, these same New Testament writers who stare death squarely in the face, also offer us a spectacular hope, a spectacular climax to the human journey. The eyewitnesses of Christ's resurrection also saw and heard an angelic message about the future. Luke tells us about it in the first chapter of Acts. The disciples are witnesses of Christ's ascension into heaven. And in Acts chapter 1, verses 10 and 11, the scripture says, "And while they looked steadfastly, fastly toward heaven as he went up, behold, two men stood by them in white apparel, who also said, 'Men of Galilee, this same Jesus, who is taken up from you into heaven, will so come in like manner as you've seen him go into heaven.' The Christ who conquered death is coming back." That's what the disciples came to know. He wasn't going to leave us on this side. He was coming back all the way. He was going to make the resurrection happen all over again. For all believers who've fallen asleep, listen to the Apostle Paul share this great hope in 1 Thessalonians chapter 4, verses 16 to 18. "For the Lord himself," the Lord who? Himself, "shall do what? Shall descend from heaven with a shout, with the voice of the archangel, with the trumpet of God." That doesn't sound like anything secret, does it? He's going to come with the voice of the archangel, come with the trumpet of God. "The dead in Christ will rise first. Then we who are alive and remain shall be caught up together with them in the clouds to meet the Lord in the air. Thus we shall always be with the Lord. Therefore comfort one another with these words." Now we've come to the heart of the New Testament hope. Now we've come to the comfort that can stick with us in our darkest hours. Now we've come to a way for each one of us to make it across to the other side. Jesus is coming back on a mission. His mission is to lead us across to the other world. Death is the last enemy which shall be destroyed. Jesus is going to break open the tombs. Jesus is going to raise up the sleeping dead, and we can see our lost loved ones again. Jesus is going to take us to a place where we'll always be with him. When the memory of a lost loved one suddenly overwhelms you, remember that. Remember when you feel lost and alone. Remember that. Remember when you feel strengthless, remember that. The bridge has come from the other side. We can't make it on our own. The ultimate answer has to come from outside of human experience. That's how we can transcend our natural boundaries. The resurrection of Jesus Christ takes us to the river. The second coming of Jesus Christ takes us across. That's something we can hang on to. Eternal life is in Jesus Christ. He's conquered death. He has entered heaven to prepare a place for us. He is there appearing before the Father as our high priest. And because of all this, the book of Hebrews tells us we have a strong consolation. Listen to Hebrews chapter 6, verse 19 and 20. "This hope we have as an anchor of the soul, both sure and steadfast, and which enters the presence behind the veil, where the forerunner has entered for us, even Jesus." Jesus is our forerunner. He's going across ahead of us, and the hope he inspires goes all the way through to the presence of the Almighty. It's a hope sure and steadfast. It's a hope that can become an anchor of the soul. When fears and doubts threaten to overwhelm us, we can take hold of that anchor. When a loss makes the horizon seem dark, we can cling to that anchor. The resurrection takes us to the river. The second coming of Christ takes us across. That's what the New Testament tells us. But the apostles also emphasize something else about survival skills in the end. They tell us that it's important to be ready for that return of Jesus. They ask us to make sure that event doesn't come as a terrible surprise. How can we get ready for that all-important crossing? How can we get ready for the second coming of Jesus? Jesus Christ is coming again to take us to the other side. But in that final journey, there's a lot of baggage in this life that we can't take with us. We have to depart empty-handed, fully surrendered to Christ. Nothing we've accumulated on earth will be deposited in our bank account in heaven. No bags allowed. Not even carry-ons. There isn't room for grudges, for any scores to settle, for any secret habits, for lies. There's no room for bitterness, no room for anger, no room for lust. The writer of the book of Hebrews gives us some excellent advice that relates to being ready for Christ's return. Hebrews chapter 12, verse 1 and 2. "Let us lay aside every weight and the sin which so easily ensnares us. And let us run with endurance the race that is set before us. Looking unto Jesus, looking unto Jesus, looking unto Jesus, the author and finisher of our faith. Traveling Light's the key.

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5: If a person had bitterness in their heart, if a person's mind was filled with lust, if a person's heart was filled with selfishness, they would have to put their hands over the head of that lamb and pray, "Dear Lord, I get angry with Joe. I get angry with Peter. I get angry with Mary or Joan. Forgive me for my anger." And at that moment, the sin, as they confessed it, would be transferred to the lamb. And that lamb would become guilty vicariously, symbolically, for that person's sin. And that person would have to take a knife and stab it through the throat of the lamb, blood dripping out on the sand. And then some of that blood would be taken into the sanctuary, into the holy place, and sprinkled before the veil, and behind that veil was the law of God. What does all this symbolize? We come to Jesus, and we confess our sins. We come, and we believe that our sins, the guilt of that sin, the shame of that sin, the condemnation of that sin, is transferred to Jesus. And by his shed blood on the cross, we are forgiven. And as Christ died and was resurrected, he ascends to the sanctuary above. And there, before the broken law of God, he holds up his wounded hands and says, "Father, I know John or Mary or Joseph, Alice or Joan, I know they've sinned. But Father, my blood covers their sin." The blood of Christ will cover every sin that we confess to him. Tell Jesus where you failed. Ask him to forgive you. Tell him about the mistakes you have made over and over again. His heart is open for you. He is there to forgive you. He understands. He's been through the blood, the sweat, and the tears on this side of the river. He knows all about it. He's not a God who's far off. He's a God that's very close. He can sympathize with human weakness. He can become your Savior and your High Priest, your representative before the Father. Would you like to say, "Jesus, I come. I come to you right now." The book of John, chapter 6, verse 47, it says, "Him that cometh to me, I will never cast out," as we come to him with open hearts.
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5: Father in heaven, we thank you that one day we can see Jesus. One day we can live with him forever. One day death will be no more. One day the grave will be a thing of the past. One day the long night will give way to the glorious morning. So, Father, help us cling to the hope of your soon return. Help us know that you are coming to take us home. In Jesus' name.
7: 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I sometimes feel like I'm moving into a different season of life, or maybe, this is deep, I've kind of kept myself in the same season because I haven't really been growing. A scripture that came up recently is from Mark 13, and it's towards the end. The disciples have just asked Jesus about how we know when the end is here, and instead of just giving a simple answer, he gives a broad answer because, well, Jesus had the whole picture, didn't he? And in verses 36 and 37, it says,

0: If he suddenly comes, do not let him find you sleeping. 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And the whole end of the chapter is talking about keeping watch. And so that led to my prayer. Holy Spirit, help me to be consistent in my walk with you. Help me to live every day the same, to not have so many peaks and valleys of effort or feeling like I'm close to you or praying, but let me be vigilant. Let me be focused on you the same way all the time and just grow in that. Amen.
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13: 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We are commissioned by God to make a difference in our greatest ministry, which is our family, and then ripple over and out, overflowing into loving our neighbor as ourself.
14: They froed out my hair, put up makeup, and you know what I did? I just went with it. Sometimes we're so stale. Do something different today.

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1: Hi, I'm Keith Stevens. If you want to change the world, it just might start at home. Nick Vujicic was born without arms and legs, but now inspires people all over the world with his story of hope and perseverance. He's written a book called Be the Hands and Feet and shares an early moment that helped shape him.
2: I told my brother as we went to sleep, Aaron, I'm going to commit suicide at age 21. And he's like, what do you mean? I said, I'm going to kill myself at 21. So he said, that's it. I'm going to tell dad. And my dad came and I was crying and he sat in my bed and he was brushing my hair with his fingers and saying, what's this? Aaron's telling me that you want to commit suicide. You know, tell me what's going on. And I said, I don't want to be a burden to you, you know. I don't want Aaron's life to be changed just so he has to look after his disabled brother all his life. And just the comfort and his stroking of through my hair and you know, wiping my tears and praying with me that night. That was now 25 years ago, and I remember just like yesterday. And, you know, when I first saw my son, I looked at him and the first paragraph of thoughts in my head as I was processing this amazing newborn who's now my son, I thought, oh my goodness, how did my parents do this? And my son has arms and legs. You know, you don't really appreciate your parents until you are a parent yourself. We are commissioned by God to make a difference in our greatest ministry, which is our family. And then ripple over and out, overflowing into loving our neighbor as ourselves.

have a necklace that literally says, let it go, because I am one who struggles with that. I say all the time, Elsa's way smarter than any of us give her credit for. Let it go is three of the most important words any of us could ever learn. If you can learn how to let it go, your life will just, oh,

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2: Do you remember rainy days? Think of all the creative things that we came up with. I had three older sisters. One day, they decided to play Diana Ross in the Supremes. Now, in Diana Ross and the Supremes, there were three. So why couldn't they three be the Supremes? But no, they decided to dress me up as a six-year-old as Diana Ross. They froed out my hair, put up makeup, and you know what I did? For the sake of the team, I just went with it. Sometimes we're so stale. Do something different today. Think beyond, dream beyond, and sometimes even do beyond.

0: Nevertheless, I will do what you say, Lord. I mean, we have to have that nevertheless moment. You know, what's your nevertheless? I'm going to go do it my way, or I'm going to do it the Lord's way. And my way, the Lord's way, might be a whole unknown way. It might be completely different to you.
1: But what I love is that God will always ask you to be out of your comfort zone, because that's where faith is.

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7: This is the best fruit I've ever tasted. What is this? She goes, it's a mango. And I'm like, how did I miss the mangoes? And I go, where did you get these? Did you import them? She goes, no, they're at the grocery store.

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1: Lately I've been reeling, watching the nightly news. Don't seem to find the rhythm, just wanna sing the blues. Feels like a song that never

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1: I'm Donna Cruz. There's all kinds of beauty, enjoyment, and opportunity around you, but maybe you just haven't noticed. Crystal Dwyer Hansen has been a best-selling author who is married to another mega best-selling author, Mark Victor Hansen. He's the co-creator of the Chicken Soup for the Soul series. Together, they travel and inspire people with the power of asking, but not just asking. Also noticing.
2: We had this lovely little Filipina housekeeper who would come every day, and she'd make these great dishes from the Philippines. But she comes one day and she cuts this orange fruit up and says, "Crystal, try this." And I bit into it. I said, "No, this is the best fruit I've ever tasted. What is this?" She goes, "It's a mango." And I'm like, "How is it that I've never tasted a mango? I've, you know, traveled all throughout Europe. I thought I was so worldly. How did I miss the mangoes?" And I go, "Where did you get these? Did you import them?" She goes, "No, they're at the grocery store." And I'm like, "How did I miss the best fruit ever? I've been passing it every time at the grocery store." But it made me think about, we're all naive. I never even knew to ask or wonder about the mangoes, because I'm a girl who grew up in Idaho where there are lots of potatoes but no mangoes. We're all that way. We only know what we know. And so a lot of what we miss in life isn't just the fear. It's just the lack of curiosity or the lack of awareness that there is this big world of resources in things, in people, in situations, opportunities. Are you awake?

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5: I'm Morgan Smith with some contagious encouragement here on Keep the Faith. 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Your commitments shape your life. And if you're not committed to anything, other people are shaping your life."

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3: I was having one of those really bad days where you just think your world is ending and nothing's going right. Everything just kind of piled up, and I walked out on my front porch, and there's this bag, and my neighbor had really good chocolate in it and a jar of powdered peanut butter because we're health nuts, and this book that said God loves you on the front of it, promises for life, and a really sweet card with a cardinal on the front because I love cardinals. You know, she left it at 9 o'clock this morning. She had no idea this was the really bad day, but it just lifted my whole day up. And we got a really nice letter from the girl we sponsored in Romania, and pictures and a thank you note. Those two things just really lifted me up.

0: Hi, friends. Welcome to Open My Eyes. I'm Lori Wilburn. Have you ever felt that your failures have disqualified you from God's purpose? When you study the life of David, you learn it was a life of monumental victories and epic weakness. In Acts 13:22, God said, "I have found in David, the son of Jesse, a man after my own heart, who will do all my will." 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What it does mean is that our desire to follow and do God's will is always at the core of who we are. Be encouraged. God was faithful and merciful in his covenant with David, and he is the same God towards us. To learn more, visit Lori's blog at corechurchla.org.
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7: The word enthusiasm is a godly word. Entheos is where enthusiasm comes from, which means in God. And if you're in Christ, praise is a natural and necessary response to someone who's been blessed like us.
8: Pastor Brett Metter says the abundant grace that healed a cripple is the same grace available to save souls.
7: You were saved from your crippled, sinful condition, headed for hell and destruction. And guess what? Christ saved you from that. You and I have reason to be walking and leaping and praising God. Praising God is part of the deal.
8: Of helplessness, the healing of a man lame from birth immediately stood, walked, leaped, and praised God in the temple. But it's more than just the response of the beggar from Acts chapter 3 that Pastor Brett Metter says we can learn from of the transforming power of the grace of God. In today's Word, we'll see the ultimate redemption offered to us all.
7: Acts chapter 3, verse 1. It says, "Now Peter and John went up together into the temple at the hour of prayer, being the ninth hour, and a certain man, lame from his mother's womb, was carried, whom they laid daily at the gate of the temple, which is called Beautiful, to ask alms of them that entered into the temple, who, seeing Peter and John about to go up to the temple, asked an alms. And Peter, fastening his eyes upon him with John, said, 'Look on us.' And he gave heed to them, expecting to receive something of them. Then Peter said, 'Silver and gold have I none, but such as I have, give I thee. In the name of Jesus Christ of Nazareth, rise up and walk.' And he took him by the right hand and lifted him up, and immediately his feet and ankle bones received strength. And he, leaping up, stood and walked and entered with them into the temple, walking and leaping and praising God." There's some things about this story that are worth noting, and I think perhaps we can glean from this story so many things. I'd like to just point out a few of them. First, I want to point out a sad contrast, a sad contrast. The contrast here is interesting. We have a crippled beggar who, you know, apart from God's help, is really hopeless. Has no hope apart from God. And I want you to kind of keep in the back of your mind as we study this that, you know, in a lot of these stories, we have to remember that you and I, we are the crippled beggar in the story. We've been crippled with sin. We've been doomed and hopeless. But when Jesus comes along, then we realize we have hope in Christ. And that's where our only hope will be found. And we have heaven to look forward to and healing from our sins. So you can, in some ways, kind of keep that tucked away. We're the crippled guy. We're going to see this. But here's something you should know. A crippled guy was not allowed to go to the Temple Mount in those days. And it's by the name of Jesus Christ of Nazareth, he's healed and he gets to go into the temple. We have the contrast of this religion, the Temple Mount, and Jews doing this pious worshiping of God. Meanwhile, there's this poor, crippled man outside that has no hope and no help. Jesus is all about fixing that. You're the crippled one in sin. You've been crippled by sin, and so have I. But good news, when Peter says, by the name of Jesus Christ of Nazareth, rise up and walk, that same healing is available to you today. And I love that. The sad contrast is when religion sort of is the wall that keeps people away from Christ. Now, we also notice in the story, number two, on our just observations here, we see a sinner seeking. You see, this guy doesn't need just to be healed from his crippled situation. He needs to be saved, you know, like everybody else on the planet. But what's this guy seeking? Well, he's seeking one thing, but he really needs another thing. And this is something we see all the time. Remember the crippled guy that was lowered through the roof with Jesus? And they wanted to see him healed from his crippled condition. And Jesus said, son, your sins are forgiven. And the guys, everybody's like, what? That's not really what we came here for. But Jesus knew that was his greatest need. But then Jesus, to prove that he was able to forgive sins, he healed the guy from his crippled situation. Same thing's really true of this guy. He's a sinner who's seeking. And what he's seeking is alms, it says. And he's seeking after, you know, money. He wants money. But sometimes what you need to give people is not what they really want. And that leads us to the next point of observation. I love the sensitive saints. Sensitive saints, yeah. Peter and John, did you notice they're, it seems like they're going with great resolve to pray in the temple. And yet they have a sensitivity to the Holy Spirit. I call it a Holy Spirit antenna. And we have them sensitive to this guy's need. And not only that, they're sensitive enough to hear that don't just throw money at him. Don't just flip him a coin and walk in and do your prayer. But actually turn and fasten your eyes like this. I like the intentional looking into the eyes of this guy and getting his attention and not letting him, you know, alms, alms, alms, with the head on a swivel. Peter says, look at me. And yeah, he expects to get something from him. But what he gets is not money, but he gets what he needs. And that is Jesus. I love that. You know, being filled with the Holy Spirit means, as a Christian, having your spiritual antenna up and dialed in when the Lord prompts you to do something. Sometimes you have to just say, you know what? This is not on my schedule today, but you know, sometimes the worst, you know, distractions are actually divine appointments and you have to be ready for those. So they fastened their eyes on him and said, now what they said was great. Silver and gold have I none. Question, did Peter and John have any silver and gold at that time? What happened in chapter 2? The people sold all their possessions and gave all their money and put it really at the apostles' feet. We're going to see that more in the book of Acts. And they had everything in common, and they took care of each other that way. Well, Brett, is Peter lying? No, I don't think he's lying. I think what he'd say, maybe he didn't have any money on him. That could be true. But in a sense, you might sense, silver and gold have I none for you. That's kind of, I think, what happened. I think Peter could have mustered up some money with the church, the 3,000 saints, and said, hey, we got this crippled guy, needs some money. I'm pretty sure Peter could have got some money for this guy. And if you look at the context of the story, it seems like Peter had access to that. But the idea is, no, silver and gold have I none, because that's not what you need. But such as I have, give I to thee. In the name of Jesus Christ of Nazareth, rise up and walk. Which is much better than silver and gold, by the way. I think this is something you got to be careful when you're seeing someone who's in need. Don't just throw money at that. You can, and that can be a part of the deal. But more, could it be just food or prayer? Could it be prayer for healing? Could it be someone hearing the gospel and being saved? And, you know, I think that we have to remember that it's not all about the money. I'm concerned that, you know, some churches and whole big denominations, it's kind of all about the money. And we've lost our effectiveness. We'll throw money at something when really we should be saying, no, this is more of a spiritual thing. This person needs to be saved or healed or touched by God. There's a story told, old story. One of the early saints of the church in Rome who walked in on the Pope as he was counting money, realizing that he walked in on something which was private, he started to turn around and walk out, and the Pope said to him, "Ha, no longer can the church say, silver and gold have I none." As the saintly man continued to walk out, he said, "Neither can the church say to the impotent man, rise up and walk." That's kind of an indictment. I hope the church, that we're not all about, you know, now there's a thing out there that says churches, you know, people are bashing churches for building a building or, you know, putting a parking lot in or something like that. You know, I think that that can be a useful thing. A church building is very useful. So these people are going, well, I can't believe they spent money on a church building. But, you know, gathering together as the church is something the Bible tells us to do. In those days, they were able to use the temple or borrowed buildings, and they also met from house to house. But as centuries went by, you know, church became persecuted. They started building their own church building so they could gather and meet, and there's nothing wrong with that. But I do think if that's all we're about, we can be off course, and some churches are all about that. And of course, there's abuses with money. But, you know, I do think it's important for us to say, yeah, you know, the church is a place where we give of our tithe and offering. That's what I believe is the storehouse. But more importantly, that we need to be caring for the poor and giving to the poor, not just saying, silver and gold have I none, and so I'm not going to give you any money. That's an important thing. Well, anyway, using resources wisely, whether it's giving money or not, but being sensitive. That's what I love about Peter. He was sensitive to this particular person's problem. Now, I also love that Peter was clear in saying, in the name of Jesus Christ of Nazareth, rise up and walk. He didn't say, I command the demon of crippledness or whatever. Like, have you ever noticed that some of these guys like to get the credit for what they're doing, even though it's not him, it's the Holy Spirit moving through him and in him? I like how Peter says, in the name of Jesus Christ of Nazareth. That's where the real power is. The power wasn't in Pontiff Peter. I say that jokingly for you that are concerned. The power was not in John. The power was in the Holy Spirit, but by the name of Jesus Christ. And this is important. The reason I want to remind you of this is we're starting to see what Jesus was talking about. This is the first hint of something that's important. Do you remember when Jesus said, Peter, John, guys, it's good that I'm leaving you. Remember John 16:7? It's expedient is the word the King James uses. It's really good that I'm leaving you. Why? Does anybody remember why is it good he's leaving? For the Comforter. The Holy Spirit's going to come, right? And I'm sure the disciples are like, great, I guess that's okay, but we don't want you leaving us. No, it's good that I'm going to leave you because I'm going to send my Comforter, the Holy Spirit. And then Jesus said something that people misinterpret all the time. I've heard bad teachings on this one. But in John 14, let me show you this verse. In John 14:12, Jesus said, verily, verily, I say unto you, he that believeth on me, the works that I do shall he do also. And greater works than these shall he do because I go to my Father. Now, I've heard sermons how you can be greater than Jesus. If you hear that sermon, you better just turn it off and say, wacko, totally wacko. You and I will never be greater than Jesus. Well, then what's this saying? Well, that's kind of easy. If you look at the original language, it's a little easier, but it's not greater in like you're going to be greater than Jesus. It's greater, not in power, but greater in volume. That's what he's talking about. Greater in number. There's going to be greater works. Jesus limited himself purposely to be one man. He was God in the flesh. But he was limited. He didn't go to multiple places at one time and start multiplying himself and doing miracle upon miracle everywhere all over the world. He said, no, I'm going to leave that to you, the church. It's going to be greater in the sense that I'm going to have my power that I have by God's power, the Holy Spirit. I'm going to send the Holy Spirit and you guys are going to do the same things that I was doing, only greater in number. And you'll be more effective because of the number of people healed. Here is where now we see Peter performing, if you would, a miracle just like Jesus. This is a Jesus-level miracle. It's like the guy that was lowered into the house and suddenly he takes up his bed and walks. Same thing. And now we got Peter doing that, and we're going to see the apostles and Paul the apostle. He's going to be Mr. Miracle. People are going to touch his garments and be healed, like just like Jesus. So it's not that Peter was greater than Jesus. You can't say that. We are going to do more numerous because the church is going to be filled with the Spirit. Now, you say, Brett, that's great. So the Holy Spirit can fill me and work through me? The answer is absolutely yes. And how do you get the Holy Spirit? We're going to go through this in the book of Acts even more, but I'll just give you kind of the main gist. This is speaking of parents. Jesus says, if you then, you parents, being evil, know how to give good gifts to your children, how much more shall your heavenly Father give the Holy Spirit to them that ask him? How do you get the Holy Spirit? By asking. James says, you have not because you ask not. When was the last time you said, Lord, would you just fill me afresh with your Holy Spirit that I can move in a way like Peter and John? Like when I'm going to work, Lord, would your Spirit be upon me so I can be sensitive to the situation around me and know people that need to be loved on and cared for, prayed for, the gospel to be shared. Be sensitive to the Spirit. How do you get that? You get that by just simply asking. So reaching out, Lord, would you help me do this? Now, I love the supernatural part of this story that we have here, but did you notice there's a part of it that's more supernaturally natural? And this is the part I want to show you before we get to my final point, and that is this. Did you notice that Peter reaches out, it says here in verse 7, and he took him by the right hand and lifted him up, and immediately his feet and his ankle bones received strength. It seems like a lot of times with miracles in the Bible, there needs to be sort of a natural movement before the supernatural movement. It reminds me, like, remember when the priests had to cross the Jordan River, but it was flooded? And the Lord told the priests that you need to go start walking into the water, carrying the Ark of the Covenant, of all things. And they went to their, you know, ankles, and then they went to their knees, and then they got deeper and deeper, like, is this going to work? But they had to just naturally start wading into the river. And eventually, when it got deep enough, finally the river parted, and they were able to walk on dry land. But sometimes you got to do the natural thing first, a little movement. Remember the guy that had the withered hand in Capernaum, and Jesus said, stretch forth your hand. The guy could have said, are you kidding? That's the whole point. I can't stretch forth. I have a withered hand. Hello. Like, he could have said that. But before his supernatural thing would happen, he had to naturally attempt to say, okay, I'm going to do something I can't do. I'm going to stretch forth my hand. In the same way, you see that in miracles a lot of times. Sometimes there needs to be a little bit of a natural movement, like Peter reaching down with his right hand and pulling this guy up before he even knew, are his ankles okay for this? Are they healed yet? And sometimes we need to help on a natural level. What does that look like? I don't know. I remember my dad and a few of his friends, they had a buddy at a church that was a raging alcoholic, and he'd lost his job and lost his family, and he was about to lose his life. One of those guys, you know, at that point of pretty much going to die. And so my dad and a few other buddies, they said, if it kills us, we're going to get this guy sober. And one of the guys had a cabin, and they put this guy in a cabin. And then my dad and his buddies, they rotated watching this guy. And, you know, they prayed for the power of the Spirit. They prayed that the Lord would heal him of his alcoholism. But they practically helped him naturally to say, we're going to be there, and we're going to stand with you. And if you would, it's like all those guys with their right hand pulling this guy out of that hole. And eventually the Lord was able to do the miracle part where the guy no longer drinks alcohol, no longer is messed up, and his life is restored. Sometimes the Lord will require a little bit of work on your part, the right hand pulling up part, as well as the supernatural. Well, anyway, a lot of stuff in this story, but this is kind of the fun part. The last one, let's notice this. So if you've been following with us, we got the sad contrast. The sinner seeking the sensitive saints. I love all of these attributes. But finally, notice the sweet praise at the end. But how does he praise God? I think it's great. It's kind of a threefold thing. Verse 8, walking, leaping, and praising God. First of all, walking. In the Bible, having a walk with the Lord is a common thread throughout the whole Bible. Who's probably the most famous guy in the Bible who was known to walk with God? Enoch. There's not much in the Bible about Enoch. We don't know much about him at all. There's only a few verses given him, but he's one of the greats in the Bible, because there's no record of sin that he did. It just says in Genesis chapter 5, Enoch walked with God. That's it. In the New Testament, in Hebrews chapter 11, it says Enoch walked with God and pleased God. That's it. So he walked with God and pleased God. But man, if I got my name in the Bible, I think I'd want it like that. I wouldn't want it like David. David got his name in the Bible, and David committed adultery and murdered a guy and was kind of a weirdo sometimes and did stupid stuff. But he did some nice things too. But Enoch, man, he goes down as just a dude that walked with God. What does walk imply? Steady progress. Just a steady walk. Not a sprint where you get tired out and you stop and sit down and give up. But just a walk, a steady progress. How we need Christians that are walking with God. I think that having a walk with Christ is what you need. Are you walking with the Lord? Reading your word daily? Praying daily? Are you fellowshipping with other Christians, walking with the Lord and making that a part of your daily walk? I'm thankful that I had people in my life as a kid that really had steady walks with the Lord. Growing up in my family, you know, there were things that were non-negotiable. Going to church on Sunday, non-negotiable. It's so sad to me how school sports have ruined a lot of families. I love sports. I'm pro kids playing sports. Huge fan of that. But I'm so thankful that I had a family that said, you know, Sundays, that's what you do. Or Saturday night. But I'm thankful that my family had a walk that was so steady. It was like, yeah, church is not just Sunday, by the way. Wednesday night Bible study was a non-negotiable. I remember when my football practices were told we're going to go later on in the mid part of the week. And I had to tell my coaches, sorry, you know, coach, I can't do later on Wednesdays because I have church on Wednesday. Oh, come on, you can do that. And I said, nope. They even threatened, you know, well, you may not be a starter next week in the game then, because we don't let, you know, people that don't show up to practice start. Now you got to understand, I was a starter from the first day of my life in freshman football. I was a starter on the, like, we were hiring our cheerleaders to play football at my high school. Like, I was the only guy on the team over 200 pounds my senior year. We were hurting. So I just said, well, sorry, coach. You know, like, it wasn't even an option. I knew my dad would say no. Wednesday night's a priority. Me going to Wednesday night Bible study with a pastor who went verse by verse, chapter by chapter, book by book, and not skipping that for 4 years of my life, guess what? That paid off way more than had I played a couple extra football games. Now, by the way, the Lord worked out the football thing. The coaches weren't really willing to not have me play. So it worked out nicely. But I do want to say, I fear that the steady walk is something that people do kind of chalk off because we're shockingly busy with other things and we don't have time for the Lord. Walking. The second thing we see him doing is leaping. Walking and leaping. What does leaping imply? I think leaping implies joy. Like leaping for joy. And I think that this is kind of a cool expression. This guy was hopeless, sitting there begging for alms, and now he's leaping for joy. I hope you don't lose your joy. You know, the psalmist said, restore unto me the joy of thy salvation. You know, rejoice in the Lord always. Again, Paul said, I say rejoice. Like, don't lose your joy. I hope you're a Christian that leaps. When you think about it, some of the things that we have that the Lord has done for us, we have so much to be thankful for. The word enthusiasm is a godly word. Entheos is where enthusiasm comes from, which means in God. And if you're in Christ, we should show a little more enthusiasm. If we're not careful, we become God's chosen frozen. But you and I have reason to rejoice. And if there's ever a good place to rejoice, you should be joyful when we worship. I hope you turn on the switch and say, you know what? Well, Brett, what if I don't feel like it? Remember David, who was a worship guy? He was Mr. Worship, wrote most of the Psalms. He called himself the soul. He said, bless the Lord, O my soul, and all that's within me. Bless his holy name. Like, David had to kind of slap himself and say, time to bless the Lord. Come on, let's go. I wonder if you need to say to yourself when you walk into church, bless the Lord, O my soul, and all that is within me. Like, with everything you've got. We need you to walk, yes, but we also need you to leap. And then thirdly, beautifully praising God. I think it's so important. Praise is something the Bible, it's also a non-negotiable. Praise is a natural and necessary response to someone who's been blessed like us. Praising God is part of the deal. And we know that because the Bible makes that clear. Psalm 150, verse 6. Let everything that has breath, what? Praise the Lord. And then it finishes with, praise ye the Lord. Like it says, let everything that has breath, praise the Lord. Praise ye the Lord. Like this is a word from God's word to you and me. And you say, well, come on, Brett, this guy was crippled and now he's healed. No wonder he's walking and leaping and praising God. But again, remember how we started? You're the crippled person. And you were saved from your crippled, sinful condition, headed for hell and destruction. Eternity in hell, that's worse than being crippled in this lifetime. Going to hell is worse than being crippled. And guess what? Christ saved you from that. You and I have reason to be walking and leaping and praising God. Amen.
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7: Oh, Lord, I pray as we consider this story that our hearts would be stirred to learn from this story. So many things that we can think about here. But above all, Lord, you saved us from our sins. Didn't deserve it. We didn't earn being touched and healed and being able to walk and leap and praise. But Lord, you did it for us, and we're so thankful for that. But I'd like to invite, there might be somebody here who is not saved. Maybe you've not been healed. What is a Christian who's saved? It's a person who realizes they're a sinner and acknowledges that before God. To acknowledge that you're a sinner, the word is repent. That means to acknowledge that you have sinned against God. And we've all done that. The Bible says no one is guiltless. But good news, while we were yet sinners, Christ died on the cross for your sins, in your place, substitutionarily. He did that, but here's the thing, you must receive that and believe that. That's why, you know, John 3:16, that famous verse, for God so loved the world, because you might say, well, if God loves people, he'd save people. And then, right, it's like, yeah, exactly. But God so loved the world that he gave his only begotten son, that whoever believes in him, Christ, will not perish, but have everlasting life. What does it mean to believe? The Greek word there is an interesting word that means to put your full trust in. And so to be saved is Romans 10:9-10. If you confess with your mouth and believe in your heart the Lord Jesus Christ, that God raised him from the dead, you will be saved. And it's with the mouth confession is made to salvation. See, some people say, you mean you could just confess with your mouth and believe in your heart and be saved? Yes. Some people will try to make it worse than that. Oh, you got to be better and you got to do good stuff and pay your money into the tithe. No, that's the stuff people have added. To be saved is one thing. Good works is another thing. But saved, you got to repent, confess, and believe. That's what the Bible says. If that's you and you're saying, Brett, I want to accept Christ, I'm going to pray this prayer of confession. Let's pray together. Dear Father in heaven, I believe in your son, Jesus. I believe that he died on the cross for my sins, that he rose up from the grave, and that my sins are forgiven. Help me to walk with you. Thank you for saving me. In the name of Jesus Christ, amen.
10: 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Well, we're so glad you joined us today. Next time, Pastor Brett will continue another verse-by-verse study in the book of Acts. 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
6: 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And there's more coming up next, but I'm Daniel hanging out with you just for a little bit here. What part of the Bible are you reading? You reading anything interesting? I've kind of been led to Psalms, and kind of the same Psalms, actually. I feel like there's something God's trying to tell me. I think I've gotten part of it. Sometimes I need that. I don't know if I'm alone in that. You're probably out there. You may feel the same way. Sometimes there's just a message. There's something that I keep reading it. And every time, either there's something I'm supposed to see or there's something in me that just needs to click. And suddenly I'm like, okay, God, now I understand. That's what you're trying to tell me. So I think I'm getting there.
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14: 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I tried ending my life multiple times, and I just couldn't do it. And God stepped in, and he changed my life, man. 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
15: Hi, I'm Mark Finley, and this is Hope Lives 365. 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Chapter 2, God is the God who knows and reveals the future. Chapter 3, God is the God who delivers his people. And chapter 4, God is the amazing God who is ruler on high. Nebuchadnezzar boasted that he was ruler, but yet he developed a strange sickness that medical profession calls lycanthropic insanity. 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
2: Okay, Daniel here with you, and coming up right now here on KKLA, it is Glory to Glory. 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
3: The enemy's real. The battle is real. How many friends do you know that don't know Jesus? How many family members do you know that you've shared with? How many people have you shared Jesus Christ with and you're wondering, are they ever going to make it? You and I are without fault before the throne of God. Why? He takes away all of our sin. And please understand this. According to Scripture, He also takes away the guilt that comes with sin. When you go to the cross, it's not only forgiven, but it's forgotten. He casts away your sin as far as the east is from the west. When you confess your sin, He's faithful, He's just, He forgives you, He cleanses us from all unrighteousness. Amen.

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1: So, way of review. Last week we looked at the five writers of catastrophe. Remember that? Excuse me, the four writers of catastrophe. There's not five, there's four. There you go. One, two, three. There they are, four writers of catastrophe. So we looked at that last week, and we looked at something we didn't bring out, and I would like to bring this out to you. So we did talk about the first horse. The first rider on the horse was a white horse. The second was the red horse. The third was the black horse. And the fourth, it says pale, but if you look at the original language, it's green. It's a green color. So you have these four colors, and I find it interesting, just kind of interesting. Someone pointed this out to me, but the white, red, black, and green are, and all these flags are from Islamic countries. So if you look at all those colors, for some reason, they're all white, red, black, and green. Interesting. So just an interesting thing I'd like to point out if you've never seen that before. I saw this years ago, Chuck in the media room. He pointed it out to me again. I said, can you send that to me so I can share that with everybody? So here you are. So interesting. You might say, well, what does that mean? I really don't know, but just it's very interesting, though. Very interesting. Those colors are very interesting colors. So, before we dive in, one more thing I'd like to point out. The last verse that we looked at, if you recall, remember those that were going through the tribulation period, they were hiding in the caves and they cried out to the rocks, fall on us because of the wrath of God. And the last verse we looked at was in verse 17 of chapter 6. It says, for the great day of his wrath has come. And they said, who is able to stand? Who's going to be able to stand? Because who can stand against this wrath? Because the time of tribulation is the wrath of God, and it's the wrath of Jesus. The wrath of Christ is going to be on this earth. For those that are wicked, those that are evil, those that reject the free gift of salvation through Christ alone. And that's just the way it is. So the wrath is terrible. But tonight we're going to see three different groups in chapter 7 that will be able to stand. So we're going to see that. We're going to be looking at the greatest revival that ever took place, that we've never seen a revival. I'm going to put this back up on the screen. The title tonight, The Great End Time Revival. And so we're going to see a revival that has not taken place yet. It's in the future. And I know as a believer, we pray for revival, right? We're like, the only thing that's going to change this world is revival. Nothing else is really going to change this world unless we have a worldwide revival. And so everybody's praying, the church, we've been praying for many years, Lord, may there be a revival, people waking up, and may it start in the church, may you revive us, Lord, may we wake up spiritually, and may our communities be changed, and may all the communities around the world. So we pray for that, and said, some people say they really believe before the rapture of the church there's going to be this huge revival. Well, the Bible really teaches it's going to be an apostate. Actually, the church is going to drift away. I'll give you this, though. It's possible that possibly there could be a revival. I don't rule that out. It could happen at the same time that the church is falling away. There could be a revival at the same time. Why do I say that? Because during the time of tribulation, you're going to see great evil taking place, but a revival taking place right next to evil. So it could happen. We can't really point to Scripture and say for sure before the rapture there's going to be a revival. But we can tonight, looking at chapter 7, with confidence say during the time of tribulation there will be a revival, and it's going to be the greatest revival this earth has ever seen. And so we're going to be looking at that. We're going to be looking at 144,000. So with that as a little bit of an introduction, let's go back here to verse 1 of chapter 7. So if you can open up with me, Revelation chapter 7, verse 1. Let's start diving into our text. So verse 1, it says, after these things, I saw four angels. What were they doing? Standing. Remember, who's able to stand? These angels are standing, right? At the four corners of the earth, holding the four winds of the earth, that the wind should not blow on the earth, on the sea, or on any tree. So the first group we see standing at the time of tribulation are God's holy angels. Of course they can stand. So those that are being they're under judgment. They're like, who's able to stand? Well, right off the bat, the next verse we see, the angels are going to stand. And we're going to see others. They're going to stand because they're able to stand. But those that reject Christ, they're not going to be able to stand. So what are they doing? They're ready to bring devastation on the earth, these four angels that are there. They're ready to stop the wind from blowing on the earth. That's going to bring a lot of devastation. I think it's going to be worse than we could ever imagine when that happens. Could you imagine having no wind whatsoever on the earth? You won't be able to fly a kite, I can tell you that much. Okay, so that's going to be devastating. But the temperature, you know, I know the wind cools the temperature down, and there's going to just all kinds of the clouds and all this. That's going to be devastating. So we see that they're getting ready to do this. They're able to stand, and we see this happening. But then while they're doing that, then I saw another angel, so probably a little higher ranking angel, ascending from the east, having the seal of the living God. And he cried with a loud voice to the four angels to whom it was granted to harm the earth. So we know it's going to harm the earth and the sea, saying, do not harm the earth, the sea, or the trees, till we have, can we say that word out loud? Sealed the servants of our God on their foreheads. So I don't know why this showed up already. It wasn't supposed to be there, but there it is. So we've got it right there for us. So the word sealed, if you're a note taker, the seal puts a mark on the 144,000. As we're going to see, that's who's going to be sealed. And signifying that they are God's possession. And also, it's going to give them this protection over them through the terrible events of the end times. So they're going to be able to stand during that time. We're going to look at that. But they're able to stand. They have this special protection. You've probably heard this before. The tribulation saints will not have a special seal on them. And we're going to look at, they're going to be martyred. So we have this group. They're going to have this special seal. But you notice what they're called also, the servants of our God. They're called servants. So this is during the time of tribulation. We're going to be in heaven, chapter 4 and chapter 5. The church is up in heaven. We're not mentioned at all during the time of tribulation. But I find it interesting that the 144,000, they're going to be sealed and they're called servants. Do you realize you and I as believers, we're sealed with the Holy Spirit of promise? And do you realize we're called to be servants of the Most High God? And that's what we are called. Yeah, Jesus said that in John 12, 26. Check this out. It says, if anyone serves me, let him follow me. And where I am, there my what? There my servant will be also when we follow him. So if you're not serving, that kind of makes a good argument. If you're not serving the Lord, you're not really following the Lord. Wow. So when Dave does the announcements and he's exhorting you, come on, be servants, come on. You're like, I don't want to. I don't feel like it. Well, it's not about feelings. If you want to follow Jesus, be a servant of the Lord. Check it out. There my servant will be also. If anyone, listen to this, if anyone serves me, Jesus says, him my Father will what?
2: Honor.
1: Does that suggest if you're not serving him, you're missing out on the honor of the Lord? Interesting. There we have, listen, for this church, I just want to say this. We are so blessed. All the servants we have here at the house of the Lord, in our parking lot, and you name it, the cafe. And you know what? I look around and see these servants. They're joyful servants. We were thinking of shutting down the cafe during Christmas, and they were like, why are you going to shut it down? I said, well, because we have to do this. And they're like, don't do it. Please, we want to serve. And I'm like, wow. So we're going to keep it open, right? So they can serve the Lord. But it's just, I mean, think of that heart. They're here just giving of their time, and they love it so much. It's like, please don't shut it down. I don't want to stop. I want to keep. Why? Because they know, as you should know, as a servant of the Lord, there's nothing like serving the Lord. Amen? There's just nothing like it. God blesses that. Why? That's what we're called to do. God honors that. He'll honor you if you do that, and you will be following the Lord when you serve the Lord. I won't look to see whose head is like this, like, oh, no. Put your head up. We talked about that on Sunday, remember? Just start serving. Okay, let's go back. Verse 4. And I heard the number of those who were sealed. Can we say it out loud, please? 144,000 of all the tribes of the children of Israel. Interesting. Israel, really? And they were what? Sealed. The second group that will be able to stand at the time of tribulation are the 144,000. Because why? They have the special seal. But notice who they are. From all the tribes of the children of Israel. What is that? That means they're all Jewish. 144,000, every single one of them, they're Jewish. They're Jewish men. We're going to talk a little bit more exactly, look at them more closely here in a little bit, and who they are, what they do, and all this. So we don't want to miss the fact they're Jewish. Anti-Semitism is at the highest level I've ever seen in my whole entire life. Almost every Sunday, I get young men coming up to me and say, explain to me again, why do we stand with the nation of Israel? And I have to go through the whole spiel over and over and over again. That's good. I love it. But almost every Sunday, I get that question asked. And that's a very good question. Well, this is one reason why right here, God is not through with the nation of Israel. Why? 144,000, they're all Jewish. And if you really think through this, and we talk about this quite a bit, it's going to be the baton, if you will, the baton of salvation, the gospel of Jesus Christ. It's in the hands of the church right now. You and I are called to share the good news of the gospel of Jesus Christ. But when we pass that baton on, guess what? We're not going to pass that baton on to the tribulation saints. You realize that? We're going to pass it on to the Jewish nation. Why? Because the time of the 7 years is also a time, not just a time of trouble, Jacob's trouble it's called, where he's going to pour out God is pouring out his wrath, but it's also the 70th week of Daniel when God turns back to the nation of Israel and pours out his Holy Spirit on Israel. And then in Romans chapter 11, it says, and all Israel will be what? Saved. If you wipe out, listen, spiritually speaking, Satan's real, the demonic realm is real. Why did Hitler want to wipe out all the Jews? Why did Haman want to wipe out all the Jews? They don't want to just wipe out one, a few of them. Wipe them all out. It's a spiritual battle. Okay, go back to Haman's day. If you wipe out all the Jews, right, then there's no Jewish Messiah. Jesus would never come. And then you might say, well, what about today? Jesus already came. No, wipe out all the Jews. You have no 144,000. You have no two witnesses that are Jewish. And God's plan is gone. No 70th week of Daniel. No pouring out. How can he pour out his spirit on the nation of Israel if they're all wiped out? Guys, this is a very spiritual thing that we're going through right now, and it's a huge test. And we have to be careful that we know what the Bible says and not try to come up with, you know, I think this, maybe that. No, what does the scripture say? Because listen, many of these young people are so confused when it comes to the nation of Israel. God's not confused. He's not, listen, our God is not an author of confusion. And you might say, well, there's some terrible Jews. Yes, there is. There's some terrible Italian people too. I'm not one of them, but there's a lot of terrible ones. There's a lot of bad apples out there. George Soros is a wicked man, and he's Jewish. Do you think, unless he repents and gives his life to Christ, he's going to go to a place of torment, just like everybody else that's wicked. But as a whole, Jesus Christ came through the line of Judah. Jesus was Jewish. Salvation is of the Jews, according to Scripture. So we have to know what's going on. So there's 144,000. But notice, okay, let me do this. So you guys know the Jehovah's Witnesses, they said that their group, they said, we're the 144,000. They're not Jewish. They actually claim that they were the 144,000 until they had over 144,000 in number, and so they have to change their theology. They say, well, okay, maybe we're not the group of us are not the 144,000, so there's a select group of Jehovah's Witnesses, we'll go to heaven, and that's what, so their theology is very messed up, to say the least. And then I looked, and behold, a lamb standing on Mount Zion. Okay, so we're going to look at, in chapter 14, we're going to look at these 144,000 a little bit closer. So we have here, then I looked, and behold, the Lamb standing on Mount Zion. This is later in the future. And with him, how many? 144,000, having his Father's name written on their foreheads. So not only are they sealed, but we know that God the Father's name is written on their foreheads. That, I believe, again, speaks of ownership. So we see that God takes a special interest in the 144,000. Like, I own them. They're mine. And then what else about these guys in Revelation 14, 144,000? They sang as it were a new song before the throne, before the four living creatures and the elders. And no one, listen to this. I'm a little bit jealous right now. Watch. No one could learn that song except the 144,000. You're not going to be able to learn that song. I'm not going to be able to. Jillian, your beautiful voice. Jonathan and Doug, you guys sing wonderful. But you can't sing that song. Why? Only the 144,000 are going to be able to sing this one song, who were redeemed from the earth. So they have a special song that they have that nobody else. So these are very, they're very special to God, right? So what else about these 144,000? I don't like that all the, I hope the rest of this works because I've got a lot of stuff underneath these things. So let's see what happens. Okay, so these are the ones who were not defiled with women, for they are virgins. Wow. I had a gentleman that I know, and he was, when he gave his life to the Lord, he told me, he says, I believe I'm one of the 144,000. And I'm thinking, he's not a virgin though. And I didn't have the heart to tell him. He's like, I really believe I'm one of them. And I was like, are you a virgin? I don't think so. And so then he found out by himself. But I didn't have the heart to tell him. He was so excited. But you have to be a virgin. You're not going to make it if you've, you know. So they're not defiled. They are virgins. That means they've never had relations with women. So they call it defiled. In other words, because they were set apart. They're going to be set apart. So most likely these are going to be young men that are set apart. These are the ones who follow the Lamb wherever he goes. What wording. Isn't that great? Wouldn't that be awesome if that could be said about you? Oh yeah. He follows the Lamb wherever he goes. In other words, they're so in tune with the leading of the Holy Spirit and God. They're like, we'll go wherever you want us to go, Lord. Following the Lamb of God wherever he goes. These Jewish 144,000. These were redeemed from among men. Now listen to this. This is so important. Being first fruits to God and to the Lamb. This is where we get, because some, you know, people say, where do we get the fact that they're going to be like Billy Graham's, evangelizing the world? So there's two places, but this is a strong place right here where we realize they are going to be used to evangelize the world. Why? Because when they're called the first fruits to God and to the Lamb, in other words, they're the first ones that came in during the time of tribulation. So they're going to be used for the rest of the harvest, just like the apostles were the first fruit, if you will. They were brought in first to evangelize the world. These 144,000 will be anointed by God, filled with the Holy Spirit, a special seal on their lives, and they're going to work so powerfully. We're going to see how they're used in such a powerful way, but they're going to evangelize the world. So let me read. My note here says, being the first ones that were saved during the tribulation period suggests that they are going to be used to bring the rest of the harvest to new believers who are saved, like the apostles were the first fruits of the church, used by God to bring in the harvest. So God is going to do a special work with them. They're going to be used to evangelize. And again, the first fruits, they were brought in. They're the first ones. We're reading the beginning of the tribulation period. First ones that come in, the 144,000 are sealed. And then they're going to go out, as we're going to see, they're going to evangelize the world. Do you know God's doing something special right now with the Jewish people? I go to Israel quite often with my ears the way they are. I'm not going to be going until these things are, I'm not going to fly again until these things are working. But every time I go there, I see just how the Lord is just drawing many of the Jewish people to himself, especially after October 7th when I went out. I mean, talk about broken people. Everyone I met, they were just broken. Lost family members and friends and all. And I remember a while back, a friend of mine that has a ministry in Israel, he told me that there's a big local rabbi that's there that everybody respects. Well, he was meeting him to learn the New Testament. This rabbi wants to learn the New Testament. So he meets with them like once a week and goes through scripture, the New Testament, to teach him. He says, God wants me to learn the New Testament. That's just huge. That just doesn't happen. And listen, the same rabbi, since he's over a lot of rabbis, he's an older rabbi, well-respected over a lot of rabbis. Check this out. He called up a younger rabbi that he knows in New York, and he says, listen, I really believe this is God. You need to go to your local evangelical church, and I want you to go there and visit them and learn what they're doing in that church. And so he says, okay. He called him back. He said, I can't do it. He said, I was going to walk through the doors. He says, but, you know, God's wrath is going to be on me. I'm not going to, don't Christians hate Jews? And he's like, no, listen to me. I'll take the wrath. I believe it's God. You go into the local church. And I really believe strongly God would have you do that. And so he went in and he had his whole garb on. He went in with the curls and everything. He walked in. Check this out. True story. This is amazing. It was Love Israel Day that day at the church. And they all had flags. And they just thought they brought this rabbi in. Everybody's hugging him. They're just going around, thank you so much. We love you. We love you. And he's like overwhelmed with love. I mean, only God, if he went the week, he was supposed to go the week before, but he couldn't do it. Why? Because God wanted him to wait another week. God is just so good. And God is doing a special work in the Jewish people right now. There's a brokenness that's going on. Yes, I agree with you. There's some bad apples. There are stiff-necked people. Yes, the Bible even tells us that. But God is going to pour out his Spirit, and there's going to be 144,000 radical. They're going to be born of the Holy Spirit. They're going to know Jesus Christ, and they're going to evangelize the world like no one has ever done before. So that's what's going on. Okay, and in their mouth was found, in chapter 14, talking about the 144,000, in their mouth was found no deceit. Wow. For they are without fault before the throne of God. You realize we're in the same position because of Jesus. You and I are without fault before the throne of God. Why? He takes away all of our sin. And please understand this. According to Scripture, he also takes away the guilt that comes with sin. Only he can do that. The shame that sin can bring. He takes it all away. Some people, you know, I talked about this on Sunday. One of my neighbors, remember I said he's walking around with his dog and he just looks, I hope I run into him again. He just looked, his head was down and he just looked so depressed. I'm like, shame and guilt or whatever it is. People have that. We, as Christians, listen, we don't

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5: Of the tribe of Simeon, 12,000 were sealed. Of the tribe of Levi, how many? 12,000 were sealed. Of the tribe of Issachar, 12,000 were sealed. Of the tribe of Zebulun, 12,000 were sealed. Of the tribe of Joseph, 12,000 were sealed. Of the tribe of Benjamin, 12,000 were sealed. Well, this should not even be up here right now, but here we are. It's right in front of us. So many churches today believe in replacement theology, believing that the church has replaced Israel in the scriptures. Well, they leave Israel out of end time prophecy, so they think the church is called. You know, many churches believe this today. Many churches. I have to say, unbelievable. They're just surfacing like never before. They believe in replacement theology. I'll say it. I'm just going to say it like it is. Replacement theology is of the devil. Why? Because it's not God. Why? Because you can easily see 12,000 were sealed from every tribe of Israel. That means they write them out of end time prophecy. Then you have to take this chapter out of your Bible. You can't have it both ways. Who are they talking about? You can try to spiritualize it and say, oh no, they're not real Jews. They're the church, and then we replace them. So no, that's why it's spelled out very clearly from every tribe, 12,000 from every tribe, and it's spelled out. You can't miss that. So I'll just read my note. They leave Israel out of end time prophecy. These verses totally reveal the opposite. Israel will play a significant part in end time prophecy. That's just bottom line. After these things, I looked and behold, a great multitude, which no one could number, of all nations, tribes, people, and tongues, standing before the throne and before the Lamb, clothed in white robes with palm branches in their hands. And they cried with a loud voice saying, salvation belongs to our God who sits on the throne and to the Lamb. Those are believers who is able to stand, as we looked at. They're standing before the throne and before the Lamb, clothed in white robes. Hi, this is Pastor Joe, and I'd like to take a moment to personally invite you to one of our three services here at Calvary Chapel of the Harbor in Huntington Beach. Our service times are 9 a.m., 10:45 a.m., and 12:30 p.m. Please come and say hi after the service. I would love to meet you. For more information, check out our website at ccoth.com. 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
6: You've been listening to Glory to Glory with Pastor Joe Pettick, an outreach of Calvary Chapel of the Harbor. Our new location is at 4121 Warner Avenue in Huntington Beach at the beautiful Huntington Harbor Marina. 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

0: You've been listening to Glory to Glory, a pre-recorded program sponsored by Calvary Chapel of the Harbor here on 99.5 KKLA. Okay, I guess you could say it's fun fact time. How about we do this today? You ask someone, hey, what's a fun fact I should know about you? Or just a fun fact about life. It could be, you know, like those things on the bottom of the Snapple bottles. Could be that. Could be something about you. Just a fun fact. My name is Daniel, and I was in a text group recently with some sports fans, and they're talking about baseball and a controversial baseball play, and it got me thinking of Little League. And the fact, I guess my fun fact is I played a year of Little League, but I'm very grateful for the Little League because I was 12 and I had never played baseball before. So they made an exception because normally when you're 12, you play with, you know, like the really good kids, and they said he's probably not going to do well, which they probably would have been right about. So I got to play the minors for a year, which was a lot of fun. Learn some life lessons. And, you know, I think my big takeaway is that, well, as great as it is to win, as great as it is to compete, just do the best you can and have fun. Because we didn't win a whole lot, but we had a good time.
1: How has prayer impacted your life?
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11: They're looking for him to give some specific command, like thou shalt not covet, or thou shalt not bear false witness, thou shalt not commit it. And Jesus sums up all the commandments. You love God with all your heart, and you love your neighbor as yourself. Because if you can walk in love, you will fulfill all the commands of God. Isn't that beautiful? That our God has given us commandments that lead us to live and walk in love.
12: Have you ever sat down to play a board game and spent so much time trying to figure out the rules that you forgot to have fun? It's not that the rules are unimportant, but sometimes it's easy to miss the forest through the trees. In today's message, Pastor Richard points out that all the commandments of God can be summed up into this: love God and love others. When love is your agenda, then everything else falls into place. Now here's Pastor Richard in the book of Matthew chapter 22 with today's edition of Word of Life.

0: He says, listen, first of all, you don't even know the scriptures. The scriptures infer that God is a God of the living, meaning that Abraham, Isaac, and Jacob are still alive and God is still their God. So you've misread the scriptures because you've read your own bias. You've missed the obvious. God's not saying he's a God of the guys who used to be. I am the God of these men. He says that to the nation ongoing. And then he just says, look, resurrection is not what you think it is. Heaven is not like it is on earth. Things are different. Paul would say this about the resurrection. We're going to receive glorified bodies. And he put it in this type of a metaphor. He said, you know, when you plant a seed into the ground, it's just this little kernel, and you plant it, and then it dies in the ground and comes up a plant. What comes up has no resemblance to what was planted, right? That's true. Some of the littlest seeds produce these incredible plants. And Paul says, so it is in the resurrection. We will receive glorified bodies. They're not going to be like these bodies that get planted when they die, or whatever happens when they die. We will receive new and glorified bodies. Now, I do believe there will be some resemblance, because Jesus in his resurrected, glorified body, he was still able to interact with his disciples. It's me. Come on. Look at the nail prints in my hand. So there is some connection to the planted body, but it's a far more glorified body, and heaven in the presence of God is going to be significantly different than life on earth. And so Jesus says, more like the angels who are eternal spiritual beings. They have bodies. They have a physical body as well, but they're also spiritually alive in the eternal realm with God. And so will we be when we see him face to face. John says it does not yet appear what we shall be. We're going to be different when we're made like him. And some of you may think, well, you know, I really kind of like my wife. You'll still know your wife, but your relationship will be dynamically changed. We will be made like him. I don't understand how that works, but I know that the relationships will be better. They will be glorified just like our bodies, and they will be purified, and relationships will be at a whole new level. We'll see him. We'll know him as we are known. And that will not only impact our relationship with him, it will impact our relationship with one another. For those of you that love your wives, you'll still know them, they'll still be there, and you'll have even a different but better relationship. For those of you that are looking forward, to seeing your wives in heaven, that's all I was going to say. She'll be there. And you'll be there if you're believers. And we don't know. And the Bible says, man is not seen. It's not entered in the heart of man. Today we see through a veil, a mirror colored darkly. We can't see the fullness of it. Hard for us to think that way. And that's why Jesus is saying, you're not understanding the scripture, but you also don't understand the power of God. You can't think of what life would be like beyond what you know it to be today. But the power of God, not only is he able to raise for eternity, but he's also able to change the nature of our relationship one with another and our relationship with him. I don't know how to describe it, but Jesus gives us a glimpse into it that it will be different. But because it will be different doesn't mean it will be a disappointment. It means that it will be better. It will be more glorious. Paul said, to be absent from the body is to be present with the Lord, which is far better. There'll be no regrets. There'll be, I wish I could go back down and get married again. No, I am happy to be in heaven with my wife's up here murmuring. She's already told me if she goes first, I'm not allowed to remarry, period. That doesn't matter to her. This is the way it is. So we have to leave. This is not the fullness of what married life here versus heaven. Jesus is not trying to give all of that. But he is trying to let these Sadducees guys, you're so naive. Again, what Isaiah said, my ways and my thoughts are higher than yours. As far as the heavens are above the earth, so far are my ways and my thoughts. We see that Jesus dismisses their question almost. They're trying to make him look silly, and he kind of makes them look silly. You don't know the Bible, even the part that you believe in. You don't understand the power of God, and you don't have any understanding of what God has planned in eternity. It's going to be different. It's going to be glorious. So the Sadducees, they find out that they're mistaken. Just some thoughts for us. It's important to understand the scripture, isn't it? The Sadducees, they thought they knew, but they didn't. Jesus points out, look, the resurrection is inferred clearly when God says, I am the God of these living men. And you missed that. You were so kind of set in on your own, this life, and this is all there is. You missed what God has displayed in his scripture. And you don't have faith in God's power. And you're not living with a sense of eternity. That's the rebuke to the Sadducees. Boy, those are words for me. Lord, do I understand the scripture? Am I feeding on the scripture? Do I know you, your mind? Have I got a good grasp on the truth that you've revealed? Do I have faith in your power? Or am I always just thinking like the Sadducees that my life is limited to what I see, what I know, what I think can happen? Or do I believe that there is a God with whom all things are possible, that with God nothing shall be impossible, that God can work even in this life in ways beyond what I can even imagine, the God who is able to do exceedingly above and beyond all that we even ask or think? These are important things to keep in your heart and living with eternity in your heart. There is a day coming. There is a resurrection coming. There is a glorious future for all of God's children, all those that are in Christ. I know this life is challenging, but there is a day coming. The Bible says God will wipe every tear. There'll be no more sorrow, no more sadness, no more death. We can only imagine, right? Like that song, we can only imagine what it will be when we are with Jesus face to face. All right, let's look at the next exchange. Verse 34. But when the Pharisees heard that he had silenced the Sadducees, they gathered together, right? You can just, he's up at the temple, he's teaching, and you can just see these guys huddling. Oh, what did he say to the Sadducees? Ah, oh, you know, he beat them. All right, so they huddled together. Then one of them, a lawyer, asked him a question, testing him. Let's see what he knows about the commandments, and maybe he'll give some answer that we can then contend with him on. Teacher, verse 36, which is the great commandment in the law? Jesus said to him, you shall love the Lord your God with all your heart, with all your soul, and with all your mind. This is the first and great commandment, and the second is like it. You shall love your neighbor as yourself. And again, he quotes both from Deuteronomy and Leviticus. On these two commandments hang all the law and the prophets. They're looking for him to give some specific command, like thou shalt not covet, or thou shalt not bear false witness, thou shalt not commit it. And Jesus sums up all the commandments. You love God with all your heart, and you love your neighbor as yourself. Because if you can walk in love, you will fulfill all the commands of God. Isn't that beautiful? That our God has given us commandments that lead us to live and walk in love. He's not a taskmaster. He's not giving us busy work. He gives commands that will bless your life, not only in relationship with him, but also in your relationship with one another. The commands, if you look through them, even the Ten Commandments, you'll notice there are vertical commands and then there are horizontal commands. God is trying to give us law, command, boundaries, guidance that will lead us to a blessed life And all of it is built and anchored on the foundation of love. If you can love God with all your heart and you can love your neighbor, you will always be in obedience to the heart and law of God. Paul would describe it in Galatians, the fruit of the Spirit is, and he gives the list, love, joy, peace. And then he says at the end, against such things there is no law.
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0: You're never breaking the law when you're walking in true love. God love. Not emotional, not love that just affirms and condones everything. That's not love. But love that is honest toward God and love that treats others with the same respect and care that you would want to be treated yourself, that puts you into the very commandments and heart of God. Again, they're trying to trip him up, and he actually uses it as an opportunity to speak wisdom concerning all the laws. I'll just give you two, guys, and all the other laws are fulfilled if you can walk in this. Verse 41, and we'll finish up here. Now, while the Pharisees were gathered together, Jesus asked them, they've been sending these, little spies in to ask him questions, and now he's going to turn the tables. Verse 42, saying, what do you think about the Christ? Whose son is he? They said to him, the son of David. Easy question, Jesus. He said to them, how then does David in the Spirit call him Lord, saying, the Lord said to my Lord, sit at my right hand till I make your enemies your footstool. If David then calls him Lord, how is he his son? And no one was able to answer him a word, nor from that day on did anyone dare to question him anymore. He ended the debate. And he asked them a question. Of course, it gives insight to something that they did not see, that this son of David, who was the Messiah, would come through the lineage of David. But David, as he probably, Jesus is quoting from the Psalms, and believe me, the Pharisees knew these quotes. So Jesus said, but David in the Spirit, under the inspiration of the Spirit, speaking about the Messiah, the son of his lineage, he says that the Lord said to my Lord, but wait, my son? My son's the Lord? Said to my Lord, sit at my right hand until I make your enemies your footstool. There's this conflict. They can't reconcile that. In the Jewish culture, when you're a son, you're not the Lord. The Lord is the higher place, obviously. And the son of David, how come does David, who's higher than his son, is calling his son the Lord, as though, and my Lord, giving him this place? Well, we know the answer, because we know that Jesus was the eternal Son of God. We know that Jesus, although he in time took on humanity, born in time in a manger, it pre-existed eternally. And David speaking prophetically, we believe that's where Jesus is today. He's seated at the right hand of God, awaiting for the Father to make all of his enemies his footstool. We believe that will happen when Jesus returns as King of Kings and Lord of Lords, and every knee will bow and every tongue will confess. And he is now at the right hand interceding for us, awaiting the fullness of God's prophetic future. And Jesus asks this question. We have the benefit of hindsight, if you will. We have the benefit of seeing the scripture, but they missed it. Either they missed it or they refused to acknowledge it. In either case, they couldn't answer. even if they believed that he could be the Messiah and that he could actually be David's Lord, they dare not admit it because that would upset the very thing they're trying to accomplish, which is destroy him. The hardness of heart. Hardness of heart will blind you to Scripture. Hardness of heart will, even though they thought they were the people of God, the representation of God, they thought they were doing God's bidding. But hardness of heart, pride, jealousy, the work of the flesh completely blinded them to the very spiritual truth that God had displayed, not only through the word, but of course through the works and miracles of Christ. They hardened their heart to it all. Sometimes we imagine that if, you know, if we just had the right answer for people, surely they would believe and surely they would be convinced. Now, I have found this to be true. I don't have all the answers, but even when I have the answer to someone that asks a doubting question and I give them the answer, that's not what they were looking for. They're not looking for the answer. They're looking to discredit the truth. And then even in the face of the truth, their heart remains unconverted. And they say, yeah, I don't believe that. And they reject it. And that's what happened here. You never want to be in a place where you reject truth, because if you reject truth, what's left? Deception. And so this is a condition of heart. This is not a matter of them not being able to know. This is a matter of them not being willing to know the truth. They rejected him. Men and women still reject him today. There is a witness that I do believe goes out. Jesus said that the Holy Spirit will convict the world of sin. There is a drawing, I believe, that the Holy Spirit desiring all men to be saved. But there has to be an integrity, an honesty of heart, a willingness to humble yourself, a willingness to see the light, to come to it, to repent, to believe. God does the saving. Jesus does all of the redemptive work. But the heart has to be willing by faith to embrace what God has provided by grace. The divinity of Jesus. Are you giving to God what is God's? It's a good question for us if you're a believer. I'm going to ponder this question in my heart. You see, I don't mind letting the Holy Spirit probe my heart. I invite it. Like the psalmist, search me and know me, God. I don't want to pretend. I don't want to walk around like I got it. Lord, I don't got it. And I need you to guide me. Is there a part of my life, my heart, that I'm not giving to you fully? Am I fully surrendered to you? Am I giving to you what is yours? My life? My loyalty? My passion? My worship? My priority? Or am I parsing you out? You know, I'm giving you a little bit. What really belongs to God? Your whole life. So that's a good question for a believer to allow the Holy Spirit, not to condemn, but to invite you into greater, deeper relationship with God. That's been my whole life. How about you? It's just about the time I finally got that surrendered. The Holy Spirit shines a light. Oh, what about this corner? Oh, there's more? It's a lifelong journey of learning how to be led by the Spirit, giving more of my heart and my loyalty to the Lord, my love, my life. I have no regrets. I've never surrendered anything to God that I regretted. All of my regrets come from things that I didn't surrender to God. That's where my regrets are. How about yours? Now, God is gracious. He cleanses. He restores. He reconciles. He rescues us. He even heals up what was broken. But he still invites, render to God what is God's. You belong to me. Render to me what is mine, your life. Because I love you, because I gave my son. I gave you all that I had to offer you. Now I invite you to give me all that now belongs to me through the redemptive work of my son. If you're not a believer, It's time to surrender to the Lord. It's time to render to God what is God's. Oh, my life is my own. I was having a conversation with a young man. We were just pondering that. We think we're so free. I'm living my way. And only to find out that my way leads to brokenness and bondage and regret and despair. And yet God, Jesus, come unto me. I'll give you rest. I'll heal you. Put my yoke upon you. Come live in my grace, and I'll bless you. I'll heal you. So if you know the Lord, let the Lord probe your heart. And maybe you don't know the Lord, but the Lord is inviting you to give your life to him. He has given his life for you. You understand. You're separated from God because of sin. You were made in his image. You were made by a loving God, created for a destiny of joy and peace with him and purpose, not just in this life, but for eternity. But sin has distanced you, as it has us all. And Jesus came to bridge the gap. Jesus came to repossess what has always been God's, your heart, your life. And his blood cleanses you from sin. His blood imputes the righteousness of God to your account, and you can come boldly to the throne of grace to receive help and mercy in time of need.
1: 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Before we wrap up our time with you today, we'd like to invite you to be a part of what we're doing here at Word of Life. Your prayers are coveted, as is spreading our ministry to others, word of mouth. Let everyone know we're here. We teach through the Bible, chapter by chapter, verse by verse, because we believe every word is important to teach, nourish, strengthen, and guide those who hear it. Jesus is alive and his word is active. 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
1: You didn't think I'd forgot about Fun Fact Friday, did you? Okay, maybe I did. So here's the fun fact of the week. If you have any fun facts, feel free to let me know. Daniel@KKLA.com. That's pretty much it. Just a fun fact. Could be about you, could be about life, could be a today I learned. It could be anything. For instance, I was watching a WNBA basketball game. It was on TV. And I noticed something, and then I looked it up, and it's true. I said, oh, wow, I never noticed that before. If you watch an NBA game, when they have their names on the back of the jersey, it's kind of right along the top of the number, like right below their neck. In the WNBA, it's below the number, and there's actually a reason for it. You know why? Well, because a lot of the players have really long hair, and so it would be completely covered. And so they thought, you know, it would be a great idea if we put the name below, so pretty much no matter how long the hair is, we can still see what their last name is. And that's probably been a thing for years, and I just discovered it. I said, that's really cool. And you know what I'm going to do? A Fun Fact Friday about it. So here you go. It all comes full circle. And now you can tell other people and continue Fun Fact Friday or whenever you want to share it. Or maybe you don't. But there you go. Fun Fact Friday.
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8: 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He mentions that in Matthew, the 24th chapter, when he's speaking about end events. The word Daniel means God is my judge, or God is my vindicator. God is the one who, in the play and counterplay of human history, sets all things right. He is the God that's there in our joys and our sorrows. He is the God that sets up kings and takes down kings. He is the God that guides, directs the destiny of nations. He is the God that's with His people throughout all the trials of history and the trials of their life. 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
2: Hello and welcome as we lift up Jesus with Pastor Dudley Rutherford. I'm Kyle Welch. It is recorded in the book of John that Jesus once said, "If he is lifted up, he will draw all people unto himself." Christ's death, resurrection, and ascension are all linked to this glorious exaltation, and it is a call made to the entire world. No class, social status, race, or gender is excluded from this declaration. That is why we lift up the name of Jesus on this program every day. Our teaching pastor is Dudley Rutherford, and we join him right now with today's message.
3: These two letters, 1st and 2nd Thessalonians, were written to a church in the city called Thessalonica. And as we learned last week, these people believed in the second coming of Jesus Christ. But what we're looking at is this idea that if Jesus could come back at any minute, how should we be living this minute? Now, last weekend, for those of you that were here, we learned that one of the things that we should be doing while we're waiting is that we should be setting an example. And Paul writes that this church, that they were a model church to everyone in Macedonia and to the churches all over the world in three areas. Number one, they were resilient. They never gave up in the midst of persecution. Number two, the gospel was ringing out from there. And number three, that it was a repentant church. And so we looked at last week that our church should have those same three traits. We should be setting example. We should be resilient. The gospel should ring out from here, and we too should be repentant. Amen. Amen. Today, we come to chapter 4. And chapter 4, Paul addresses a delicate topic. While we're waiting, we should be sexually pure. Chapter 4, verse 1. I want to look at these words. He says, "Finally, brothers, we instructed you, we commanded you on how to live in order to please God, as in fact you are doing. Now, we're going to urge you in the Lord Jesus to do this more and more." Now, he's urging them, he's instructing them, he's commanding them to do what? Point number one, write this down. He's telling them that you need to strive to please God, not yourself. You see, at the moment you got saved, the moment you gave your life to Christ, there should have been a monumental shift in your attitude and in your actions towards God. And the shift is this. Instead of living your life to please yourself, you should now be living your life to please God. Now, there are 168 hours in a week, all right? 168, God just gives that to you. Now, right now, this moment, this hour, I know where you are. You're in church. Because I can see you. Now, and I got to tell you, you could have been a million other places, but you came to church. And when you walked in here today, I want you to know this. That was pleasing to God. Because this 1 hour that you're here, I believe you're focused on Him. I believe you're honoring Him. You came in here, you are worshiping Him. You are praying to Him. You're going to give an offering that goes to Him. You're living your life pleasing Him. But this is only 1 hour of the 168. What I want to know is, what are you doing the other 167 hours? That's what I want to know. And you're either living those hours for yourself or you're living those hours for God. Listen to me. You really can't do both. You can't go out and live for yourself on Friday night and then come to church and live for God on Saturday night. That is hypocritical. And you should not be doing that. And you ought to live your life to please Him. Write this down. Just out of respect. Just out of respect for who He is and for all that he has done for you. I mean, after all, he is God. And you, well, how shall I put this? You're not God. He is the creator of the universe. Well, the only thing you ever create is a mess. He is the sustainer of life. Listen, you can't live 1 hour in this life without him sustaining you. And he provides for you in this life and in the life to come. Just think about all that he's ever done for you. I mean, seriously, folks, he created you. And then he ever looked up and seen the stars? That he put those up there for you. The sun that keeps you warm, he put that in the sky for you. He gives you air to breathe. He gave you a heart that you can experience love. He gives you dogs that can bark and cats that can meow. He gave you mountains that are majestic. He gave you oceans that are vast. He gave you trees that can provide shade. He gave you flowers that bring forth beauty. He gives you, think about this, every single day of your life. He gives you food to eat, water to drink, and air to breathe. God does that for you. I mean, just out of respect, you ought to live your life to please him. I haven't even talked about the fact that he gave you a Bible, and he gave you the church, and he gave you a family, and he gave you the Holy Spirit, and he gave you salvation, and he's providing heaven for you. When you put all that together, just out of respect, you ought to live your life to please him. Now look at the last part of verse 1. I want to look at it again. I read it. I want to slow it down. It says, now we ask. Oh, scratch ask. I'm not going to ask you. I'm urging you in the Lord Jesus to do this more and more and more. To do what? Well, what are we talking about? We're talking about pleasing God. And this is not just out of respect. This is out of a relationship. You should be pleasing God because you're in the Lord. You ought to be pleasing him more and more and more. Doesn't that just make sense? Because you're a Christian, because you're saved, because you have a relationship with God's Son, it shouldn't be a see how little I can do to get by. It ought to be what can I do and what how much can I do more and more and more. I just want to please God. Serving God moves from being a drudgery to a delight. If you have respect and reverence for God and you have a relationship with his son, Jesus Christ. Listen, if you have respect for God and you have a relationship with his son, Jesus Christ, you can't wait to get to church. I can't wait to get to church. I can't wait to sing. I can't wait to give. I can't wait to volunteer. I can't wait till we sing those songs. I can't wait till we praise God. Sin? No way I'm going to sin. I want to please my God, my Father, more and more and more and more and just live my life, whatever it is, just to please him. Second thing he says is that sanctification is a process. Sanctification is not a one-time thing. It's a gradual thing. Justification is instantaneous. It's immediate. Justification is when you gave your life to Christ, you get saved, and you get saved like that. But the sanctification process, it takes place over time. And it's where God, he's got a knock off all the rough edges in your life. Sometimes, you know, he uses trials and hardships. Sometimes he uses a friend. Sometimes he uses the Bible. For some of you, it's going to be a sermon that you hear. For some, it's the Holy Spirit. God has all kinds of ways to bring you through this sanctification process. But he's got to somehow get you to be like his son, Jesus Christ. Now, some of you got saved. You still had areas of disobedience. Some people got saved. They didn't know they weren't supposed to cuss anymore. They didn't know that. And I will tell you right now, if you're a Christian, you should not be cussing. All kinds of people got saved, and And they didn't realize that there were certain areas of sin in their life that they had to turn from and give that up. They got to start telling the truth now. And they've got to be honest now. And they have to set a good example now. And they got to stop clubbing on Friday nights now. They didn't know all that, okay? They got saved, but over a period of time, and sometimes it's a week for some people to learn, sometimes it's a month, sometimes it's a year, sometimes it takes a lifetime for you to learn. But according to verse 3, look at verse 3 in your Bibles. It says, it is God's will that you should be sanctified. And that word sanctified means to be made holy. You're not holy immediately. It's a process. It is God's will for you to be made holy. You say, well, what is God's will for my life? This is it. You don't have to go to seminar. You don't have to go buy some books on knowing the will of God. You certainly cannot plead the fifth any longer. And you can't say that no one ever told you again. It is God's will, according to verse 3, for you to be sanctified, for you to become holy, for you to become like Christ. Now I'm going to read some verses to you real quick. I'll put them on the screen. 1 John 3, verse 3. Everyone who has this hope in him purifies himself just as he is pure. 1 Peter chapter 1, verse 14. As obedient children, do not conform to the evil desires that you had when you lived in ignorance before you were a Christian. Verse 15, just as he who called you is holy, so you be holy in all that you do. And verse 16 says, for it is written, be holy because I am holy. 1 Timothy chapter 4, verse 12, set an example for all the believers in speech, in life, in love, in faith, and in purity. Go back to verse 3 in your text. Look at verse 3. It is God's will that you should be sanctified, that you should be made holy, and that you should avoid sexual immorality. I want you to write this down in your notes. It is God's will that you should avoid sexual immorality. Now, don't just write that down in your notes. Write that down on the door of your heart. That's where you need to write that down. There's the Greek word, that word, sexual immorality, is a Greek word. Write this Greek word down. It's the word porneia. Porneia, P-O-R-N-E-I-A. Now, my guess is most of you recognize the first four letters of that word. That word would be the root word of pornography, graphic images of porn, graphic images of porneia is what the word means. It's pictures, porneia or pornography are pictures of porneia. It's pictures of sexual immorality. But the word porneia covers all kinds of sexual activity that occurs outside the will of God would be porneia. You see, it was in God's mind, his will, the Bible explains, that it should be one man who keeps himself pure and one woman who keeps herself pure. This was the plan. And that on their wedding night, they would come together and that they would become husband and wife, and that sexual intimacy would take place under the guidelines of marriage. Porneia is any type of sexual activity outside those guidelines. So it would be fornication, it would be adultery, it would be homosexuality, it would be bestiality, it would be prostitution, it would be pedophilia, it would be pornography, that would cover underneath that description. It covers anything outside the will of God, anything other than a husband and a wife on their wedding night. The key word, I want you to circle it, is the word avoid. That's the key word, avoid. I'm going to tell you what the Greek word for avoid, what it means. The Greek word for avoid means avoid. It means stay away from it. Run from it. Flee from it. Don't do it. Don't do it. Don't engage. Don't participate. Don't do it. Stay away, run. Ephesians 5 verse 3 says this. There should not even be a hint of sexual immorality. Avoid it. Run from it. Shouldn't even be a hint of it. Pornography. Avoid it. Avoid it. Should not even be a hint of it in your life. If you're engaged in a relationship that where there's sexual immorality involved in that relationship, you need to run away from that. You need to, there shouldn't even be a hint of that. You say, well, preacher, how am I going to do that? You need to learn how to control your own passions. You've got to learn how to do this. And you can do it. Verse 4, that each of you should learn. I want you to circle that word learn. See, that's kind of a key word there. Because it's a process. You have to learn how to control your own body. That would be your nose, your eyes, your ears, your hair. You got to learn how to control your own body in a way that is holy and honorable. Verse 5, not in passionate lust like the heathen. Who are the heathen? They're the ones who do not know God. Now the world, they have a motto, if it feels good, do it. The world says if you want to sleep around, sleep around. And the world says you want to fool around, fool around. The world says you can watch whatever you want to watch. The world says it's okay to live together before you get married. That's okay. And I understand if you are not a Christian. I get it. I understand. If you're not a Christian and you are living in sin or you're engaged in sexual immorality, I get that. That's what the world does because they don't know God. Paul is saying, if you're a Christian, if you are a Christian, things need to change. He's telling us, God is telling us that we need to control our own bodies and not our bodies controlling us. Listen to me. God would never command you to do something that you're not capable of doing. He never asks us to do something that we're not capable of doing. You see, I understand that there's a battle between the Spirit of God and the flesh. Because once you got justified, God put His Spirit inside of you. But that sanctification process continues on. You got the Holy Spirit living in you, so you got the Spirit, you got the flesh. And man, they fight all the time. What God wants and what you want. There's that struggle, that tension. It's every day. I understand that. What God wants and what the flesh wants. But guess what? You get to decide who wins. You decide. Are you going to follow the instructions of the world? Or are you going to follow the instructions of God? God says to avoid it. You get to cast the deciding vote. Look again at verse 3. Look at it one more time. It says, it is God's will. It is God's will that you should be sanctified. You should be becoming more and more like Jesus. And He says, avoid sexual immorality. That's your choice. I want you to look at verse 6 quickly. Look at verse 6. It says, in this matter, what matter? Well, the matter of sexual immorality. No one should wrong his brother or take advantage of another. And this is in the Bible. It says that the Lord will punish men for all such sins, as we've already told you and warned you. In other words, write this down in your notes. Lead no one off the course of what God has called you. You see, usually any type of sexual immorality, it takes, I think you'll know what I'm talking about, it takes two to tango. And for the person who leads another person off course, according to what we just read, the Lord is going to punish such a person. And what that says to me is that the producer of pornography, the one who films it, the one who distributes it, the one who sells it, the one who leads another one off the course, the way I read this, God's going to punish that person. And the man or the woman that leads another person to commit sexual immorality, according to the Bible, God said, I'm going to punish that person. There's some guys here, you talked to your girlfriend into living with you. There's some girls here, you talked to your boyfriend into living with you. Listen, don't be mad at me, and listen to this, don't be mad at God. Because God knows what's best for us. Look at verse 7. For God did not call us to be impure, but God called us to what? To live a holy life. Oh, look at I love verse 8. Therefore, he who rejects this instruction does not reject Dudley. But you reject God, who gives you the Holy Spirit. Don't be mad at God. Don't reject these instructions. Instead, write this down. Live out your calling. See, he finishes on a positive.

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8: Something I know we've talked about a bit here. It's Daniel, by the way. It's the fact that I enjoy sports, and I kind of like the stories of sports. That's my favorite part of sports. And we're in playoff season, basketball and hockey, and by far the best story that I've heard, it's something that hasn't even come from on the field. There's a Knicks fan of the New York Knicks basketball team who lives, well, in the Midwest. Became a Knicks fan randomly. And he had a sister who, many years ago, was in a terrible car accident. She has traumatic brain injuries. And so as a way to bond, what he decided to do is to set up his laptop one time and to start announcing the games like he was on a radio for just his sister. And he started putting it online, share with some people, and it's become something that's really taken off. Even members of the New York Knicks have reached out to support him. And the part that's really moving is the fact that he had a job and he left to come home and take care of his sister. And just to see that love is really inspiring. And yeah, it's about sports, but so much more than that. And those are the stories I really appreciate. More up next.
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12: I'm Donna Rush with SoCal's Morning Rush. Thankful Thursday, a day to share what you are thankful for. Well, giving God all the glory is how Principal Dr. Daniel Moyer, the staff, and the teachers of Crean Lutheran High School in Irvine start their day each.

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8: 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It's so critical to understand our identities. And it's just as critical to understand where we're going. You see, when you have a healthy understanding of who you are, it's going to affect the way you act.

0: Imagine this. Before the world was even created, God had you in mind. 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And when our identity is rooted in God, it changes the way that we walk through life. 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I'm your host, Dustin Roberts. 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Now here's Rabbi.
1: You know, Yeshua said, "The words that I speak unto you, they are spirit and they are life." Have you ever thought about that? A lot of times we think of spirit as something very, very mysterious. And certainly there is a mysterious element to understanding the spiritual world. But think about what this means. When Yeshua said, "The words that I speak to you are spirit and life." When we think of this and we think about what is a word, beloved, is a verbal expression, listen to this, of a thought. So what that means is the thoughts that we think, beloved, are spiritual. Sometimes when we think of the devil, for example, we think of, you know, some kind of figure with horns and demonic apparition. But I want you to understand, beloved, that the enemy comes to us, listen now, in the realm of thought, because when Yeshua said, "The words that I speak to you are spirit and life," and knowing then that a word is a verbal expression of a thought, thereby deducing that a thought is spirit, we need to be very careful about guarding our thoughts. That's why it's so important, beloved, to seize the word of God and not let anything else in, because these words that Yeshua said are spirit and life that control the thinking process, determines whether we're walking in the light or in the darkness. So with all that said, I want you to be prepared, beloved, to receive the word of God today in Yeshua's name. And that word that you're going to receive today, beloved, is going to be spirit and life. The Father said in the Hebrew Bible, "To this one will I look, he that trembles or honors or has reverence for my word." We're continuing then our study today in the book of Ephesians. We're talking once again about identity and destiny. This to me is one of the most special portions of scripture in terms of my walk with God, because in this section of scripture, beloved, the Lord reveals to us what he's done for us before the foundation of the world. Ephesians 1 verse 3 says this, "Blessed be the God and Father of the Lord Jesus Christ, of Yeshua HaMashiach, who has blessed us with every spiritual blessing in the heavenly places in Messiah, in Christ, just as he chose us in him," in who? In Jesus, "before the foundation of the world," listen now, "and predestined us to adoption as sons through Yeshua to himself." We're taking that apart now, and in taking it apart, we're discovering two things. We're discovering, number one, who we are to the Father, and secondly, what we're discovering is where we're going. It's so critical, beloved, to understand who we are. It's so critical to understand our identities. And it's just as critical to understand where we're going. Because as a man thinketh, so he is. You see, when you have a healthy understanding of who you are, it's going to affect the way you act. It's going to affect the way you treat people. It's going to affect your relationships. It's going to affect the way you serve. And when you have a proper understanding of where you're going, and have a hope because you know where you're going, and it's to the Lord and to heaven, you're going to have joy in your life, and you're going to have power and spiritual energy. That's what the Bible says, "The joy of the Lord is our strength." In this section of scripture, the Lord reveals to us who we are and where we're going. As a side note, to help illustrate this concept of knowing who we are is fundamental, I think about John chapter 13. And in John chapter 13, Yeshua was celebrating Passover with his disciples. The scripture says there in John 13 these words, that Jesus, that Yeshua, knowing that he had come from God, knowing that the Father had given him all things, and knowing that he was going back to God, he knew who he was, he knew he had come from God, he knew how blessed he was. He knew the Father had given him all things, so he didn't need anything else because he knew he already possessed everything. And he also knew where he was going. He was going back to God. And the scripture says, knowing that, listen now, he girded himself with a towel and began hallelujah, to wash the disciples' feet. And beloved, when you and I are secure in who we are, when we know that we're already blessed, we're not going to be so focused on trying to fulfill our own needs, because we're going to know, beloved, that those needs have already been met and we're already blessed. And it's going to free us, beloved, to be greater servants for God on this earth, just as we see in the life of Jesus. In the book of Ephesians, we learn, first of all, that our God has blessed us with every spiritual blessing. I'm going to go now to the book of Ephesians. I'm going to begin to read there once again in the third verse of chapter 1. It says, "Blessed be the God and Father of our Lord Jesus Christ, of Yeshua HaMashiach the Messiah, who has blessed us with every spiritual blessing in the heavenly places." The next verse, "Just as he chose us in him," in who? In Jesus, "before the foundation of the world." Let's take this scripture apart. This is going to be a very precise doctrinal study that we're going to be going through. I want you to get this in you. Believe me, it will affect you and change your life. I know so because it has mine. First of all, let's consider this. "Blessed be the God and Father of Yeshua HaMashiach." That's the way it begins. It's interesting that when we go back to the beginning of Scripture, God is referred to, for example, by Noah in the book of Genesis, in the book of Bereshit, we call it in Hebrew, which means beginnings. God is referred to as the Lord God of Shem. When Noah speaks of God, he says God is the God of Shem. He's tracing back different figures that we see recorded in Scripture. Later, we find in the book of Exodus, chapter 3, that the Lord reveals himself as, listen now, the God of Abraham, Isaac, and Jacob. As we come now to the book of Ephesians, we don't see the Lord referred to as the God of Shem, as he was by Noah. We don't see him referred to as the God of Abraham, Isaac, and Jacob, as he was by many of the biblical figures in the Hebrew Bible in the Old Testament. But now we see him, beloved, being referred to, get this now, as the God and Father of the Lord Jesus Christ, of Yeshua HaMashiach. You see, to us, to you and I, that have been adopted as sons by the Father through Yeshua, we don't preeminently address him anymore as the God of Abraham, Isaac, and Jacob. He still is, beloved, the God of Abraham, Isaac, and Jacob, but we don't come to him through Abraham, Isaac, and Jacob. We come to him through Yeshua. You see, the only reason you and I have access to the Lord is because we're in Yeshua. And so we no longer are addressing him predominantly by some of the titles that he was addressed by in the Hebrew scripture, because we've been brought into a new covenant. And the covenant that we're in, beloved, is the covenant that Jesus instituted with his own blood at Passover, when he lifted up that cup of wine and said something like, "Baruch atah Adonai Eloheinu melech haolam borei pri hagafen, blessed art thou, Lord our God, King of the universe, who brings forth the fruit of the vine." Then he said to his disciples, "This is my blood shed for you in the new covenant for the forgiveness of your sins."
0: This is Discovering the Jewish Jesus, and Rabbi Schneider will be right back. But first, I want to ask you the most important question you could ever be asked. And that's, do you know Jesus Christ as your Lord and Savior? If you haven't yet invited Jesus into your heart today to lead your life and ask God to save you from your sins, I want to invite you. Do that right now. If you're ready, then I want you to pray this prayer with me. Father God, I repent of my sins, and I ask you to cleanse me with the blood of Jesus. I accept Jesus Christ, your Son, as my Lord and Savior. Help me to follow you all the days of my life as you show me how. In Jesus' name, amen. Friend, if you just prayed that prayer, I'm so excited for you. Let us know by clicking Find Jesus at discoveringthejewishjesus.com. And now, here's Rabbi.
1: Notice once again, blessed be the God and Father of the Lord Jesus Christ, of Yeshua HaMashiach, who has blessed us with every spiritual blessing in the heavenly places. God, beloved, for the rest of eternity, will be known to the church preeminently as the God and Father of the Lord Jesus Christ, of Yeshua, hallelujah, HaMashiach, the Messiah and the King of the Jews. Because it's only in Yeshua, beloved, that you and I have access to God. We've been adopted as sons in Yeshua. So he'll always be known to you and I as the God and Father of Yeshua HaMashiach. As we continue on, beloved, I want you to consider with me, many believers today, when you hear them pray, they almost exclusively refer to the Lord as God or as Lord. And he is Lord and he is God. But you know what, beloved? If we find that our prayer life is almost exclusively addressing the Lord as God, then something, beloved, is missing in the depth of our relationship with him. Because when you study the prayer life of Yeshua, and when you see the way Yeshua related to God, Yeshua referred to God, listen now, almost exclusively, get this, as Father. And the Lord wants to move you and I beyond just knowing him as God. The Lord, beloved, wants you and I, listen to this now, to learn how to recognize and know him deeply and intimately as, listen, our Father. So, for example, when you look at the words of Yeshua, we read these words in John chapter 5, verse number 17 and 19. Yeshua says, my Father is working until now, and I myself am working. John 10:18, Yeshua says this commandment I received from my Father. Almost exclusively, Yeshua, Jesus, referred to God as Father. And you see, in order for God to be our Father, beloved, he has to be Yeshua's Father, because remember, we are in him. Listen to what Ephesians 1 says in verse number 5. He predestined us to adoption as sons. Remember, how does Yeshua refer to God? As Father. We read in Ephesians 1:5, he predestined us, you and I that know him, that are born again, bought by the blood of Messiah. He predestined us to adoption as sons through Jesus Christ, through Yeshua HaMashiach, to himself, according to the kind intention of his will. You see, if he's not Yeshua's Father, he's not our Father either, because we are, listen now, in him. We're chosen in him. Listen to what Ephesians chapter 1 verse 4 says. Just as he chose us in him. In who? In Jesus. Just as he chose us in him before the foundation of the world. So you and I, beloved, are chosen in Yeshua. And in order for God to be our Father, he must be Jesus's Father, because we're in Jesus. But hallelujah, the great news, beloved, is that he is Yeshua's Father. And Yeshua refers to him almost exclusively as Father. And because he's Yeshua's Father, beloved, he's our Father. And God today, beloved, wants you and I, listen now, to own him as our Father, just like Jesus does. And so we look at Jesus' words, for example, in the Gospel of John, chapter number 20, verse number 17. Hear what Jesus said in John 20, verse 17. He said to his disciple, listen, I ascend to my Father and to your Father and to my God and to your God. Once again, we're talking about how you and I have been chosen in Yeshua and adopted as sons by the Father in him. In John 20:17, Yeshua says, before he ascends to heaven to his disciples, I ascend to my Father and your Father, to my God and your God. Get the order of this. Yeshua says, I ascend to my Father. Now, why did he not say, I ascend to our Father? Because he said, I ascend to my Father and your Father. Why did he not just say, I ascend to our Father? Because, beloved, listen now, he's Yeshua's Father first, and it's only because we are in Yeshua that God becomes our Father. But because we are in Yeshua, he has become just as much, hallelujah, our Father as he is Jesus's Father. You see, the Gospel of John chapter 1 verse 14 tells us that Yeshua is the only begotten of the Father. In other words, in the beginning was the Word, and the Word was with God, and the Word was God. That's Yeshua. He's the Word. The Word became flesh. Yeshua is the only begotten of the Father. He's been in the Father as Son from the beginning. So Yeshua says, I ascend to my God first. He's Jesus' God and Father first. I ascend to my Father, Yeshua said, and your Father. And the good news of this, beloved, is that when you stand in the mirror, when you recognize that you're in Jesus, and because you're in Jesus, hallelujah, God has become your Father. That's an awesome thing, hallelujah. And God doesn't see your sin, beloved, because your sin, beloved, has been paid for, hallelujah, by the blood of Jesus. That's why verse number 7 of Ephesians says this, in him we have redemption through his blood, the forgiveness of sins. Isn't that awesome? Beloved, the forgiveness, hallelujah, of our sin and our trespasses in him. This is an awesome thing, the fatherhood, hallelujah, of God. Now, I'm going to begin once again, beginning with Ephesians 1, reading through several verses. Again, I'm going to be redundant here, but I want you to understand that repetition, hallelujah, is the motor of learning. Hear the word of God. Blessed be the God and Father of Yeshua HaMashiach, who, listen to this now, has blessed us with every spiritual blessing in the heavenly places, in Messiah, just as he chose us in him, in Messiah, before the foundation of the world. Now, what did I just read? Does it say, blessed be the God and Father of Yeshua Mashiach, who will bless us? No. Does it say, blessed be the God and Father of Yeshua Mashiach, who might bless us? No. What it says, beloved, is, blessed be the God and Father of the Lord Jesus Christ, of Yeshua Mashiach, the Messiah. Listen to this now. Who has blessed us. He's already blessed us. Blessed be the God and Father of Yeshua Mashiach, who has blessed us with every spiritual blessing in the heavenly places, just as he chose us in him before the foundation of the world. When did he bless us? He blessed us, Yedidim, beloved ones, get this, when he chose us in him before the foundation of the world. You were blessed, beloved, when God chose you in his Son, Messiah Jesus, before you were born, before the foundation of the world. Paul tells us in Timothy that this grace was granted to us, not according to our works, but because of his eternal purpose from eternity for our lives. And so we have reason to have joy today. We're already blessed, beloved, because we're chosen, hallelujah, in Yeshua HaMashiach, according to Paul's words, before the foundation of the world. And once again, who's the one that has chosen us and blessed us? God the Father. Blessed be the God and Father, 1:3 of Ephesians. Blessed be the God and Father of Yeshua HaMashiach, who has blessed us with every spiritual blessing in the heavenly places of Messiah, just as he chose us, who the Father chose us, in Messiah, before the foundation of the world, and then he predestined us to adoption as sons. So who's the one that has done all this for us? Listen, beloved, it's God the Father. You see, we find in the Hebraic tradition, in the Hebrew roots of Scripture, that it's always the Father, beloved, that is the imparter of blessing. And so, for example, we see in the life of the patriarchs that Isaac, beloved, blesses his children, and he calls his sons over, and he says in Genesis chapter 27, verse number 4, he calls his son, and he says to his son, come near to me, come before me, that I might bless you. We see the same thing with Joseph's father. When Joseph's father heard of Joseph's sons, he said to Joseph, bring them here to me that I might bless them. And so in Hebraic tradition, it's always the father that is the imparter of blessing. And so it's no different here in Scripture. Blessed be the God and Father of Yeshua HaMashiach, who has blessed us with every spiritual blessing in the heavenly places in Messiah. You see, all of us have had imperfect fathers, and some of us have had really terrible fathers. Some of you have had fathers that have abused you and abandoned you and have provided no leadership and no direction in your life. But you know what, beloved? Your earthly father isn't your real father. Your true father, beloved, is your heavenly father, and he's blessed you. That's why Yeshua said, call no man on earth father. Because you have one Father, and that's your Father in heaven. And your Father in heaven, beloved, has good things for you. And He's blessed you with every spiritual blessing, hallelujah, in the heavenly places in Messiah. So, Father God, we bless you today. And we want to tell you, Father God, how thankful we are today for your love. Father, that you chose us in Messiah Yeshua, in your Son Jesus, before the foundation of the world, and predestined us, Father God, to adoption in Him to be your sons. And Father, we want to begin to own you as our Father, even as Yeshua owns you as His Father, Father, in a deeper and more intimate way than ever before. So we pray that you'll give us a spirit of wisdom and revelation to understand the depths of these truths, to understand, Father, the depth and the width and the breadth and the length of the love of God that predestined us in Jesus before the foundation of the world. Father, we love you today. Lord Jesus, we worship you today.
2: I've always liked a very simple approach to ministry in both my preaching and, beloved ones, in helping God's people understand why it's important to support ministry with our finances. I'm reading a very simple portion of scripture I've referred to before, but I love it because it's so simple and so authentic. Listen to what John says in the book of 3 John, verse 7 and 8. Speaking of those that are sent out to preach the gospel, he says this, "For they went out for the sake of the name." And then he continues in the 8th verse by saying this, "Therefore, we ought to support such men so that we may be fellow workers with the truth." You see, not everybody's called to do what I do. Not everyone's called to travel to Africa, Israel, preach the gospel all over the world, etc. But you can have a part in the lives that are being changed through my ministry, beloved ones, by supporting this ministry. I want to ask you, if you believe in the word that I'm preaching, if you believe in me, if you believe that there is authentic fruit, and if you're being helped, I want to ask you to support this ministry financially. You're going to be blessed and have a reward for the lives that are being saved and changed.
0: Amen. And if what Rabbi has just said resonates with you, you can respond by giving a donation of any amount. 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
2: What I love about the Aaronic Blessing is that it did not originate with man. The words actually proceeded from the very essence of God Himself. The blessing comes from the book of Numbers, chapter 6. So listen to these words and receive the blessing of the Lord into your life today. The Lord bless you and keep you. The Lord make His face shine on you and be gracious to you. The Lord lift you up with His countenance. And the Lord give you, beloved one, His peace. And now in Hebrew.

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3: You probably heard this, love your neighbor as yourself. That's scriptural. Jesus said it. I just quoted it just now. Daniel here. How are we doing on both of those? Sometimes it's really easy to love our neighbor, but sometimes we kind of look at ourselves and need some work over there, or vice versa. One way that I think we can sort of be loving to ourselves is kind of listen to our body. If we're tired, don't try to push yourself too much. I experienced this recently, and I had washed some clothes. I put them in the dryer, and I said, I'm tired, so I'm going to set a little timer, going to go to sleep, and I'm going to get these clothes out of the dryer. Well, guess what? I woke up many, many hours later very confused as to where I was, what was happening. And it was not for another 5 or 10 minutes before I realized, oh yeah, those clothes are still in the dryer. So then I need to show love to my neighbor and get them out just in case they wanted to wash.
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16: 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Today on Focus on the Family with Jim Daly, we'll explore creative ways that you can help combat loneliness right in your own front or backyard. Thanks for joining us. I'm John Fuller.
17: Hey, it is so true, John. We are connected. I think my phone starts buzzing like right at 6 a.m. Yeah. And it just keeps going. Mm-hmm. And some of it's just, you know, the typical robo stuff. But, you know, it's just a well-connected world, but a super lonely world at the same time. We're not connected in kind of healthy ways necessarily. Right. You know, we've discussed the recent U.S. Surgeon General's report on the show before, and the results were sobering. 1 in 2 Americans report feeling some level of loneliness. 1 in 2. Hmm. Anybody a mathematician? That's 50%. And the numbers get even more personal when you look at our neighborhoods. According to Pew Research, about 57% of Americans know at least some of their neighbors. But here's the surprising part. Over half of those people say they've

0: never had a meaningful interaction with their neighbors. Even more concerning, 17% of Americans say they don't know a single neighbor. And if you're under 30 years old, that number jumps to 27%. And that's the point we're trying to make today. What a great opportunity for the church to be the church. And today on the program, we're going to talk about something simple but incredibly powerful, how we can build community right where we're at.
1: And to help us really figure this out, we have Jeff Dillon and Ty Denenbring with us in the studio. They came down from Northern Colorado. They each are married with 5 children each, and our gallery right now has
0: it's full.
1: the entire family of both of these guys. It's great.
2: Yep.
1: They have a book called Party in the Front, Overcome Loneliness and Build Community Right Where You Are.
0: Jeff and Ty, welcome to Focus on the Family.
3: Thank you.
0: You guys came down
3: us.
0: On wagon train?
4: Yeah.
0: Came down from the north, they did.
2: That's right.
0: Here we are.
2: Oregon Trail.
0: You got your kids and your family.
2: Yep.
0: That's great.
2: Yep.
0: Probably 100 years ago, that was kind of it. But we're not there. Here
2: That's
0: we are
2: right.
0: today.
2: That's right.
0: You know, the front cover of your book is interesting. And for the viewers, you can see that there. But for the listeners, it's, I think it's a Scottish, what is it?
3: Yeah,
0: it's
3: a Scottish
0: Highland cow.
2: Mm-hmm. Yep.
0: It looks like it's got a backward mullet,
3: exactly.
0: along with flat horns, not a Texas longhorn, but kind of straight out. Now, that definitely gets your attention, but why? Why is it on the cover of your book, Party in the Front?
3: Jeff, you want to take a stab at it?
2: Yeah, well, so the Highland has kind of become our mascot, and part of it is that reverse mullet. You know, it's the business in the back, party in the front. The Highland very much has the hairdo that represents this party in the front concept. But as we were writing the book, we realized that this cow kind of became our unofficial mascot. And I think that was because we realized, in fact, Ty was on a trip with your family, actually at
3: Airbnb.
2: Yep. And saw like a piece of artwork of a Highland. Like they're becoming this thing that, yeah, everybody has hanging on their walls. And it's amazing to me because they're kind of goofy looking.
0: Oh, you know? I think they're like, cute. My wife would want me to say she thinks they're really cute.
2: They're very cute, but they're kind of messy. You know, the hair's all over their face, but that's what makes them unique. And so this whole idea of...
0: Kind of like a teenager.
2: Yeah, exactly. This whole idea of building community where you are, it just really started to represent this idea of party in the front that you don't have to be something special. You don't have to be all put together to reach the people around you, to be a blessing to your neighbors. You just have to be who God made you to be and be authentic. And so the Highland became our mascot.
0: Yeah, that's good. It's a good theme. Jeff, a few years ago, your family moved into a house. You called it, you were like on an eyebrow.
2: Yeah.
0: I love the descriptions in this book.
2: It's
0: a cow.
2: Yeah.
0: You live on an eyebrow. What does it mean to live on an eyebrow?
2: So this has become a whole debate. And maybe you guys can help solve this.
0: I doubt it. I don't think we can help them.
2: Everywhere we go to talk about this book, people want to talk about that. It's like, it's not an eyebrow. It's an apron. It's a this or a that.
0: I live on a mustache.
2: A mustache.
0: Yeah,
2: okay, there you go. Yeah, that's great. It's very curvy. But, you know, it's this separate street off the main street that kind of comes into our neighborhood. And what that allowed us to do was all of a sudden when we moved into this new home, our kids wanted to play in the front instead of the back. So because we've got this great street to ride bikes on and they do chalk art and we're always playing in the front. And as we made that shift, we realized we were meeting all of our neighbors because we're always in the front. And so when Ty came to me about this idea of party in the front, I was like, oh, that's what we're living. We're figuring
0: now,
2: that
0: where
2: out.
0: Where is mom in this conversation going, hey, there's too many cars going by.
2: Right. And that's where the apron or the eyebrow, I actually asked ChatGPT, what is it supposed to be, apron or eyebrow? And ChatGPT, which is dangerous, said, you're close, but neither of those things are actual terms.
0: Yeah.
2: And
0: making this up as we go.
2: Side street.
1: That's kind of like a cul-de-sac situation where there's not through traffic.
2: Exactly.
1: Okay.
2: So it's much safer. But yeah, I think sometimes, especially when our kids were a little bit younger, we had to be careful that they were staying in the right place. But what's cool is our neighbors started to learn that's where our kids were going to be. And so they drive slow. They learned all our kids' names. All of a sudden, the neighborhood started to recognize, like, watch out for the Dillon kids because they're out there and they're friends. And it's become just the place to party.
0: Does that neighborhood have other kids your age? So it was a bigger group than just your kids?
2: So when we first moved in, it's changed. When we first moved in, it was a lot of older folks and empty nesters. But it's starting to kind of change over.
0: Yeah.
2: But I think our presence there, that's where, I mean, people will still stop by. And I had a lady the other day stop by and said, now, do you run a daycare here?
0: Oh, shit, like, no, the HOA?
2: Yeah. I know that person. Exactly. Yeah. I was like, no, these are all mine. These are all my kids. But the folks, especially the older folks in our neighborhood, love seeing our kids out there, meeting them, learning their names. And it's amazing the way that's built community just by being out there. Let me ask you,
0: in the book, you've identified some hindrances to living in community. I think it's the biggest problem we have. You know, we're isolated. Most of us, you hit the garage door button and you go in. And to that data I mentioned at the beginning, we don't know our neighbors. 58% don't know a neighbor. Mm-hmm. I mean, that's amazing. Yeah. But we're isolated. We're in with our computers. We're doing our thing. We may be busy parents. And the kids may just be coming in and out. If you're the only one on the block with kids, we were like that. Mm-hmm. They didn't have a reason to be at other people's homes, you know, and there were no kids coming to our house because we were the only ones there with kids. But there is a deep need. We're created for a relationship. God himself said, I'm creating you for relationship with me.
2: Right.
0: That's how important relationship is. But in that context, I guess you called them party fouls,
2: right?
0: Which is funny. What's a party foul when it comes to relationship?
3: Yeah, I mean, I think we all know the people at a party that say the wrong things, you know, just kind of a buzzkill for everybody. And but so, you know, in the book, we mentioned things like busyness and political divide and racial tension, all these things. And so trying to navigate those things. But Jeff, what do you want to add about that?
0: What do you think, Jeff? Yeah. Party kill.
2: Right, exactly. Yeah, I'm the party foul guy. I mean, I think the reality is there are things in our culture today that make this idea of building community and knowing our neighbors harder.
0: Yeah.
2: I think it's always been hard going back to Genesis 3 in the fall. And we talk about that in the book. But I do think our culture, you know, specifically thinking about politics, you know, we started writing this book, I think, 2022 and, you know, as midterm elections were starting to heat up, and it was just so apparent how divided even our neighborhoods have become over politics. And it's like, you can see the conservative part of the neighborhood and the more liberal side of the neighborhood. And it's like, man, there's just no interaction between the two. And it really started to grieve me that we were allowing something like that to become a barrier to community and to relationship. And so I do think some of those things in our culture have gotten worse in recent years.
0: Oh, yeah.
2: And I think, you know, our biggest thing in the book is we don't have a lot of answers. Unfortunately, we didn't solve the political divide and party in the front, but we need to be aware of those things, I think, as Christians, and then recognize how in our own lives, in our own hearts, those things can become barriers for us.
0: No, it's funny. We, in our neighborhood, so right across the street from me is a former admiral in the Navy. He was the commander of an aircraft carrier, Rick. Rick listened. So, hey, Rick, if you're listening, there you go. But every house on our street has an American flag out in it. And people come to our neighborhood and they say, is this like an HOA requirement? I said, no, actually, it's everybody's, you know, individual decision. But I mean, literally the 20 houses along our strip, everybody's got a flag.
3: Like, did we miss the parade, like, or what's going on?
0: We would probably not be welcomed in Portland. I don't know. I'm just saying, people in Portland can send me a note, but I just think you wouldn't find that block in Portland you know, even the characters on it. But, you know, being sensitive to people that may not be into it is okay. But that block is definitely committed to this country.
2: Yeah. Well, and I think that's a beautiful thing. I'm all for American flags. You know, I think that's a great thing. And I think there was a time where most people had those flags, an American flag hanging in front of their yard.
0: Yeah, like World War II.
2: And it was a sign of unity, right? Yeah. It was a sign of togetherness, exactly. After 9/11, I remember everybody went out and got a flag. Mm-hmm. And yet now you see less and less flags, but more and more political signs.
0: Yeah.
2: And I just think that says a lot about where we are as a culture.
0: So true.
1: This is Focus on the Family with Jim Daly, and we're talking with Jeff Dillon and Ty Dannenbring, and we are touching on some of the great content in their book, Party in the Front, Overcome Loneliness and Build Community Right Where You Are. Get a copy of the book from us here at the ministry when you stop by focusonthefamily.com/broadcast. And just keeping with that topic, Jeff, how do I navigate that? So let's just say I have neighbors with some of the signs and I would not personally agree with them. What do I do to break down the barrier?
0: Firecrackers.
1: How do I?
0: Well, you're going to be serious. I'm sorry.
1: Provocateur.
0: Yeah, sorry. Exactly. Are those legal? I don't know.
2: I just go in right in with an argument. Just try to convince them that they're wrong. No, you know, it's hard. And, you know, we all have our views on politics. And I don't think that's a wrong thing. And I think as Christians, we need to vote and be involved and speak up. So we're certainly not saying you shouldn't do that, but I think
0: wisdom has to draw people in.
2: Yeah, exactly. And I think it's like, what do you start with?
0: Yeah.
2: Right? What do you start with?
0: Yes.
2: And there's something about putting a political sign in your front yard that becomes the first thing some of your neighbors might know about you. And the problem in our culture, I mean, depending on where you live, but where we live, I feel like it's pretty well divided. It's like almost like putting up a barrier for 50% of your neighborhood as soon as you do that, you know, depending on what the sign is.
0: Yeah, that's
2: and
0: true.
2: And I think it's like, I don't want my first impression, my first introduction to my neighbors to be about who I'm voting for. I want it to be about Jesus. I want it to be about who I am. I want them to know that I love them. And then, you know, down the road, maybe we'll get into the politics and why I believe what I believe. But what do we lead with and what's out in front?
0: It's kind of interesting. I hadn't thought about that. But, you know, the Oscars that a while back aired, and I was thinking, you know, do they need to make it political all the time? And it turns off this 50%, you know, faith, for the most part, faith people that don't agree with Hollywood values. Right.
2: Yep.
0: But they get up there and they talk about those things, and we're saying, hey, just tell me who the best picture is, really.
2: Yeah.
0: But it's the same thing in the opposite direction.
2: Right.
0: Be careful what you're projecting. Mm-hmm. And it's nice to have that mirror sometimes, say, oh, how am I coming across? Am I doing something that's like that? So that's good. You shared a story of a couple named John and Kristen. I think the story gets right at the heart of fear or vulnerability. What happened with them? Why did it catch your attention? Mm.
3: Well, it was a couple that was living right next to a widow. She was a widow, right?
2: Mm-hmm.
3: It was a gal that was really struggling, and she was kind of the black sheep of the neighborhood. And I think as this couple moved next to her, they heard the stories from everyone, like, beware, you know? And they were gentle and kind to her, and eventually she opened up and told them her story, and it was heartbreaking. Just them just being gentle and kind to her, it just really broke down the barriers, and they got to know the true neighbor and began to love her, and just the relationship formed. But you know, we all judge people next to us at times, and I think they were just really encouraged by the ways that she was vulnerable and opened up.
0: Yeah, no, I think that's so, so good. You use the acronym BLESS, B-L-E-S-S. I do want to run through this. So what's the B for?
2: Begin with prayer. So we think the first step, again, for us as Christians, we wrote this as Christians, is very gospel-centric, because we believe that's really the only answer, ultimately, to the breakdown in relationship and community that we have. And so it starts with prayer. And one of the challenges in that is simply the question of, do you know your neighbor's names to be able to pray for them? And so we have a couple ideas that we put in the book, and one of them is just kind of making a map, you know, just draw a little map or print a Google Maps out of your neighborhood and just start writing people's names of where they live. And, you know, as I've thought about that and done that, I've realized, man, there's people that live three houses down. I don't know their names, right? Mm-hmm. And so it really challenges you. I want to learn people's names, learn something about them that I can begin praying for them. So we really believe that's the first step, is just praying. And we believe God, you know, as you do that, starts to give you a heart for those people around you.
0: Yeah, it's so good. And what's the L in blessing your neighbor?
3: Is just to listen.
0: Yeah.
3: Just
0: that sounds so easy.
3: Yeah. Well, and
2: right. Yeah, just so much harder than it.
0: Have you heard the story from Bob?
3: But I think I forget what the stat is, but it's like 80 or 90% of people think they're good listeners. And you know, I think
0: good husbands and all the rest.
3: And then the other stat is, like, we actually only can retain about 40% of what we hear.
0: Yeah.
3: So
0: that's high.
3: There's a little bit of a disconnect there.
0: I don't think John would say that about me.
3: What'd you say?
0: 40%. Yeah, exactly.
2: There you go.
0: I thought so. So listen, and then we move to the E, not to ping pong between you guys, but what's the E?
2: That's great. So E is a fun one. It's eat together, right? And we believe that one of the best ways to bring people together is food.
0: And your wife, Becca, especially likes that.
2: Becca's amazing. So our neighborhood began to transform. That's right. Love you, Becca. Our neighborhood really began to transform when my wife, one summer day, brought a cooler of popsicles to the front. And our kids were out playing as normal. And people walking by, kids walking by, could just grab a popsicle. Regardless of age, people were grabbing popsicles. And all of a sudden, after we did that a few times, we realized, like, we're having a party out here. It's a popsicle party. It was so simple, but we started to meet people and make connections. And that has grown to the point now where in the summer, we do a couple of community nights where over 100 people will come.
0: Wow.
2: And we've got food trucks that come. And people,
0: food trucks? You went from popsicles?
2: Yes. I mean, it's amazing.
0: This is why people don't do this.
2: Yeah, exactly. And that's not for everyone. You don't have to go that far. But that's what the Lord's done with just a simple idea of popsicles in the front and blessing people and being
0: fine.
2: Available. Yeah,
0: yeah,
2: exactly.
0: That's the point. I mean, it's good to have fun with your representation of scripture and the gospel, right?
2: Yeah.
0: If you're just reinforcing the stereotype that you're closed and you never say hi to your neighbor and you're grumpy, that's not very good for the gospel.
3: Right. Totally. Yeah. Right. Trying to be winsome and approachable. Yeah.
0: Okay. So what's the S? The first of the S's.
3: Serve is the first S. Scripture has a lot to say about that. 1 John 4:7 says, "Beloved, let us love one another, for love is from God, and whoever loves has been born of God and knows God. Anyone who does not love does not know God, because God is love." And yeah, I think just trying to not be selfish and to be inward with our homes and using our homes as a tool for not isolation, but actually to serve others.
0: Facilitate relationship.
3: Mm-hmm, for sure.
0: No, I so like that. You know, it's interesting because when you push the pedal on love, you're not abandoning truth, but so many people in the Christian community, and you know this being a pastor, they'll say, yeah, you just can't be love.
3: Yeah.
0: And I get it, but that scripture just said, you better be emphasizing the love of God for people.
3: Yeah.
0: That's like, it's clearly what it just said. I am shocked at how many people will turn and say, yeah, that's all good, but you better be about truth too. Of course.
3: Yeah.
0: But you better not forget love in the pursuit of truth, right?
2: I think love opens the door for truth.
0: I agree.
2: Right? And so, yeah, we need both. But I think that, you know, the ability to serve people is where walls really start to break down. When we moved into our neighborhood, again, more older people there initially when we moved in, and a couple ladies stopped me on the street. I introduced myself. And they said, "Oh, fantastic! He's tall. That's really going to come in handy." And so I'm the neighborhood light bulb changer.
3: Yeah.
2: You know, batteries on the smoke detectors—that's my job. And so, but you know, just a practical way has allowed me to be in people's homes, get to know people, hear their stories, because I'm just tall. You know, so how has God gifted you, and how can you use those practical things to serve people and show
0: them?
2: That's
0: really good. And you know, the other thing is just a joyful spirit. You know, especially with your neighbors. Hey, if there's anything I could do. I mean, that's something we've tried to do, you know, scrape the snow off of a widow's driveway, those kinds of things.
2: Yes.
0: Let me ask you, you had a comment about Grampy Don.
2: Yes.
0: Now, when I first read that, I didn't know I was dyslexic. I read it as Grumpy Dan.
2: Yeah. Grumpy Dan, yeah. That's a different character.
0: That's the other grandpa.
2: That's right.
0: But tell me about good old Grampy Don.
2: Yeah, so that's my dad's dad, and he was a World War II veteran. He actually was a paratrooper in World War II, jumped into France, and had, you know, the battle scars from shrapnel hitting him and on his arms, and one of those guys that just had incredible stories. We were also all kind of terrified of him as a kid because he was kind of grumpy sometimes, understandably, with some of the things he had lived through.
0: Yeah.
2: But every time we would go, they lived in a small town in northern Colorado, and we'd go to their house, beautiful old kind of Victorian style house. And he was always sitting on this old yellow kind of rusty front porch swing. And we'd love sitting on there with him, you know, and playing around, see if we could fling ourselves off.
0: Jump
2: all those
0: over
2: things.
0: The banister.
2: Exactly.
0: Yeah.
2: But Grampy Don, every time you'd pull up to the house, he was just sitting there. And as I got older, I started to pay attention to how he knew all the people in the neighborhood. You know, people would come by, hey, Don. He knew their names and he'd just wave. He wasn't a real talkative guy, but he just knew people. And some of the stories he could tell about what was happening in the neighborhood. And I remember he could say things about the school. The school was just down the road. They're doing a project down there. And I realized that Grampy Don had become this known person in the neighborhood and made all these connections simply by being available.
0: On
2: being
0: the
2: out front, just on the front porch.
0: Yeah.
2: He wasn't making a big show of it. He didn't even have a cooler of popsicles. He wasn't a big popsicle guy, I don't think. But he was just available, and it really gave him an opportunity to know people and to be known.
0: Yeah. You know, I was interviewing an African-American historian, and he was saying to me that one of the big changes, particularly in neighborhoods, predominantly African-American neighborhoods, is there's no more grandpas sitting on the porches.
2: Yeah.
0: And it used to be his recollection when he was growing up as a child, those are the guys that kept you in line.
2: Yeah.
0: And that's true. I don't care what the color of your skin is. That's so true of the old days.
2: Right.
0: You know, families sat out on the porch.

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0: 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Praise K-Love on.
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5: Well, we live in a Genesis 3 world, as we kind of talk about in the Christian circles, and that means we're fallen people. And with that came the sin and the shame and the guilt. So now things are just exaggerated. And so I think that people are tired and people are hiding, just like Adam and Eve were hiding. And so people are also tired of hiding, you know? And so I think that without Jesus, we would not feel the freedom to go party out in front. Yeah, I mean, it's kind of funny, but like naked and unashamed. Like, obviously we wouldn't party naked and unashamed right now.
6: Let's hope not. That's frowned upon.
5: But a little frowned upon. But when you think about what Jesus actually does for us and gives us the boldness to be open with who we really are and to be our authentic selves, I think that's what we're missing in our culture.
6: Let me ask you right at the end here. You have something called Jeff and Ty's Front Porch Challenge. Mm-hmm. What is this? Right at the end.
7: Yeah, we really wanted to make this highly practical for people, because the last thing we want is for people to read this book and just feel overwhelmed. Like, we can't do
6: another
7: this,
6: thing
7: know?
6: To do.
7: I'm not an extrovert or whatever. And so we wanted to make it really practical. So this front porch challenge is very simple. We encourage people to sit on their front porch or their stoop, whatever it is, for 5 nights in a row. For at least 15 minutes without their phone.
6: And now, in Colorado, spring or summer works better.
7: Yes, exactly. Yeah.
6: It could be 20 below. We're not telling you to go out there and freeze.
7: Exactly. Yeah. This definitely
6: weather
7: could
6: permitting.
7: Be weather. Exactly. Weather dependent. But just this idea of being present and being open to any interactions that happen. And we've talked to people that live in an apartment or a condo. You know, it might look different based on where you live, but just be out front 5 nights in a row for 15 minutes without your phone, without your AirPods in. I love listening to podcasts, you know. Here we are doing a podcast, but I think it's so important to just be present and available for conversations. So we want to encourage people to give that a shot.
6: That's good. That's really good. You know, one thing, remember the guests we had from Aurora, Colorado, mm-hmm. and they had a tic-tac-toe diagram.
7: There you go.
6: And this was born out of a mayor who went to a mayor's breakfast and said, hey, could you Christians do the love your neighbor thing? And the pastors in the audience were really embarrassed.
7: Yeah.
6: And they developed this, and they just said, put a tic-tac-toe on your fridge and start to learn the names of the houses around you, you being the center of the tic-tac-toe, and just learn the names and start praying for those people and then start reaching out to those people. Same kind of concept.
7: So good.
6: And they ended up touching like 275,000 people in the communities of Aurora. By doing that. Isn't that crazy?
7: Somehow.
6: And people were prayed for that had cancer. People were helped that needed help with, you know, practical things like beds and other things. It ended up being big ministry. And that's really what you're talking about. Just start small, but get to know people. Yeah. The Lord would want you to do that. Thanks for being with us. This has been great.
7: Thank you.
6: Really
7: guys.
6: Fun.
7: Thank great conversation.
6: Much. And let me turn to the listener. If you want to strengthen the community around you, which should be a desire for all of us as Christians, I want to recommend you get a copy of Jeff and Ty's book, Party in the Front. Give that to your teenager. They'll love it. But it goes on, the subtitle, Overcome Loneliness and Build Community Right Where You Are. And in the book, Ty and Jeff include practical examples for creating the party. Mm-hmm. Some of us non-party people need that. But there's just a ton of help to get you going in the right direction. When you make a gift of any amount to Focus on the Family today, we'll send it to you as our way of saying thank you for being part of the ministry. And let me extend the front porch of Focus to you this summer while you're out and about. We've got a great welcome center. We'd love to have you come and enjoy that. Kids can come. We've got a lot to do for kids, including a great big slide. Mm-hmm. I have gone down that one time. I shot out the bottom. It was pretty fun, but man,
8: sorry, we didn't get video of that.
6: But ice cream and all kinds of good stuff there. So come and enjoy it. That's our porch to you.
8: Mm-hmm. Yeah. Donate and get your copy of Party in the Front when you call 800, the letter A in the word family, 800-232-6459. Or get all the details, including ways you can connect with

0: 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And coming up Monday, you'll hear one mom's story about preventing and reversing addiction to technology with her kids.
1: So when your child is playing a video game, that dopamine is being triggered. It's the same dopamine as any drug. And this is why they get addicted. So as a parent, we're out there thinking, well, surely they would never make something that would hurt my kid.
0: That's next time on Focus on the Family. Thanks for listening. And when you get in touch, please let us know you listen on 99.5 KKLA. I'm John Fuller. And on behalf of Jim Daly and the entire team, join us next time as we once more help you and your family thrive in Christ.
2: 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Something we've talked about a bit here, it's Daniel, by the way, it's the fact that I enjoy sports, and I kind of like the stories of sports. That's my favorite part of sports. And we're in playoff season, basketball and hockey, and by far the best story that I've heard is something that hasn't even come from on the field. There's a Knicks fan of the New York Knicks basketball team who lives, well, in the Midwest. Became a Knicks fan randomly. And he had a sister who, many years ago, was in a terrible car accident. She has traumatic brain injuries. And so as a way to bond, what he decided to do is to set up his laptop one time and to start announcing the games like he was on a radio for just his sister. And he started putting it online, share with some people, and it's become something that's really taken off. Even members of the New York Knicks have reached out to support him. And the part that's really moving is the fact that he had a job and he left to come home and take care of his sister. And just to see that love is really inspiring. And yeah, it's about sports, but so much more than that. And those are the stories I really appreciate. More up next.
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4: How many times did David have a chance to kill Saul and David wouldn't touch him? If they knew anything about David, they would have known that to show up in this way and say they finished this guy off was not going to go well before this king. He was a different kind of king. He trusted God. He did not believe in manipulating things for his own gain. He knew if God made him a promise, God was going to keep it in his way and in his time. Do you? Do I? I'm a mover and shaker by nature. I like to make things happen. And God's constantly trying to get a hold of my coattail and say, slow down, Michael. I got this. I'm like, but Lord, if I just did this over here, wouldn't this help you out? No, I'm okay without you, Michael. How about you just get on board with my plan? And so they brought the head of Ishbosheth, verse 8, to David at Hebron. And they said to the king, behold, look. I don't know how they got in and all that, but the head of Ishbosheth, the son of Saul, your enemy who sought your life. Thus the Lord has given my Lord the king vengeance this day on Saul and his descendants. Look what we did for you, king. Sorry, but this is it. You see, we're faithful men. This was your enemy. He is no mas. He's no more. Aren't we good? Aren't we grand? Well, as I mentioned, they are going to make a serious miscalculation. 2 Samuel 9:1 says, David asked the question, is there yet anyone left of the house of Saul that I may show kindness for Jonathan's sake? Do you know David, even after all of this, was going out of his way to show, in Hebrew, hesed to the family of Saul. The family that really, because Saul did this, was his arch enemy. He wanted to show them kindness. A soft answer turns away wrath. Sometimes we, you know, people expect us to fight and we show them kindness instead. And oftentimes it blows people's minds. They don't know what to make of it. You've heard of the old phrase, killing people with kindness. There's something to it. It's the Lord's kindness that leads us to repentance. Sometimes we feel like God's going to throw the hammer down on us and he's gracious with us and he's patient and we're blown away by his loyal love. This Hebrew word all over the Bible, used over 200 times, is hesed. It speaks of God's covenant love, his loving kindness, his steadfast love. In the Hebrew picture language, it means the door of mercy and protection and refuge and foundation. Sometimes we're full of fear and trepidation and we don't know if we can even come to God. And he says, come to me, all you who labor and are heavy laden, and I'll give you rest. I know who you are. I know where you've been. I know what you've done. I know what you've muttered. I know what you've thought. I know the things that you would never admit publicly, but you know what? I love you anyway. Come through the door of mercy. This is why David is such a grand picture of the greater David, Jesus, because he surprises us with how he deals with people. He deals with people who are broken like lepers and people who are caught in the act of adultery and people who were outcasts of society like little Zacchaeus in Luke 19. And the people mutter and say, why is he going into his house? He's been ripping off everybody in the neighborhood. And Jesus says, today salvation has come to this house, for he too is a son of Abraham. For the Son of Man has come to seek and to save that which was lost. David was surprising in the way he would deal with Saul, and yet very just and righteous when people did wicked, as we're about to see. David answered Rechab and Baanah, his brother and sons of Ramon the Barathite, and said to them, "As the Lord lives," this is oath language, "who has redeemed my life from all distress." You might want to mark that. It's a great statement by David, and I believe you can own it. I've owned that one for my own life. The Lord has redeemed my life from all distress, all straits, all trouble, my biggest trouble, sin and death. He's delivered me. He's my redeemer. David says, "The Lord has redeemed my life from every distress. Why this? Why now? I think to say to these brothers, I didn't need you to do this. The Lord's been on my side this whole time. The Lord's been the one that's been weaving this tapestry together. I didn't need you to come with the head of this king in the north. God was going to take care of things. In fact, he's already been taking care of things. He's redeemed my life from every distress." Praise God. Mark it for yourself. He is my redeemer. He's purchased me. He's bought me. He's redeemed my life from all distress. When one told me, David reflecting back on the Amalekite in chapter 1, saying, "Behold, Saul is dead," and thought he was bringing good news, "I seized him and killed him in Ziklag, which was the reward I gave him for his news." Now, the two brothers have to be a little bit unnerved at this point. They had to be feeling pretty good walking in. "Hey, we got the head. We're good. This is going to be, we're going to get ahead in life." Yeah. Anyway, and now I'm sure they're looking at each other and going, this is not what I expected to hear. He's talking about, "As the Lord lives, redeem my life from all distress," and talking about some Amalekite 7 years ago, and it didn't go well for him. And this could be bad. Well, it's going to be bad. Verse 11, "How much more when wicked men have killed a righteous man in his own house on his bed, shall I not now require his blood from your hand and destroy you from the earth?" And then David commanded the young men, and they killed them and cut off their hands and feet and hung them up beside the pool in Hebron. But they took the head of Ishbosheth and buried it in the grave of Abner in Hebron. Wow. David gave the order. They cut off the hands and the feet of these men. I know some of you may not want breakfast now, but it's okay. It may help your dieting. The Bible can do that for you if you read these Old Testament accounts. Anyway, some of you will get over it quickly and you'll be at the donut table, I know. But and as a public display of humiliation and judgment, they hung these guys up, which was kind of the worst humiliation you could have. In fact, Deuteronomy says, "Cursed is anyone who hangs on a tree." And when they publicly displayed Jesus on the cross in Jerusalem, this scripture was at the backdrop of that. You see, the Son of Man became a curse for us that we might be the righteousness of God in him. He took the punishment. He was treated as though he were a capital criminal, though he was completely innocent. Why? For me and you. It's what God did. This is how God demonstrated his love for us, in this, that while we were yet sinners, Christ died for us. And so these men are hung up and they're put there for all to see. Ishbosheth is buried with Abner, which is quite appropriate. That's the end of this chapter. Have a nice Sunday. No, I'm just kidding. I don't want to end on that note. I'm going to show you a little bit in chapter 5 as we prepare our hearts for communion. And I think this is a very appropriate way to end our morning together. I want to show you what happens to the nation. This is a little sneak peek. We'll read the first 5 verses of chapter 5. "Then all the tribes of Israel came to David." So this has all happened. This king in the north is dead. These family members are dead, and all the tribes, and you're going to see this is representatively, it's not a million people there, but, or however many are there at the time, but it's represented by the elders, all the tribes of Israel came to David at Hebron and said, "Behold, we are your bone and your flesh." You could translate this, "We are your body. Previously, when Saul was king over us, you were the one who led Israel out and in." Speaks of leadership in battle. "And the Lord said to you, 'You will shepherd my people Israel. You will be a ruler over all Israel.'" By the way, there's a prophecy in Micah 5:2 that reads very much like this about Jesus. "You will shepherd my people Israel." So all the elders of Israel came to the king at Hebron down in the south, and King David made a covenant with them before the Lord at Hebron. Then they, that is all the tribes, not just Judah, anointed David king over Israel. And David was 30 years old when he became king, and he reigned 40 years. At Hebron, he reigned over Judah 7 years and 6 months. And in Jerusalem, he reigned 33 years over all Israel and Judah. When Jesus began his public ministry, the book of Luke in chapter 3, verse 23 says, Jesus, as he began his ministry, was about 30 years old. Scholars count 3 Passovers from the time Jesus began his public ministry till his death, and believe that Jesus died at 33.
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4: And in Jerusalem, he reigned 33 years over all Israel and Judah. When Jesus began his public ministry, the book of Luke in chapter 3, verse 23 says, Jesus, as he began his ministry, was about 30 years old. Scholars count 3 Passovers from the time Jesus began his public ministry till his death and believe that Jesus died at 33. It is interesting to look at these numbers. David began to reign at 30 and reigned for this period of time. Jesus began his public ministry at 30. One of the initial onsets or affirmations of that public ministry is Jesus came to the Jordan River in Israel, came up to a man named John the Baptizer and said, "Baptize me." And John said, "Whoa, wait a minute. You need to baptize me. I'm not even worthy to untie the thong of your sandal strap. Why do you ask me this?" And Jesus said, "Let it be done, that we might fulfill all righteousness." Jesus' baptism in the Jordan River was not because he needed to get baptized for repentance. He didn't need to repent of anything. He was following in the fallen footsteps of his fractured people. He got baptized in the Jordan River because as the children of Israel were baptized in the Red Sea and came to the other side of the sea, they didn't believe God. They spent 40 years in the desert in doubt and fear and caravans planning to go back to Egypt. And God said, man shall not live on bread alone, but by every word that proceeds out of the mouth of God. And Jesus, from his baptism, went into the desert, compelled by the Spirit to be tempted by the devil for 40 days. And there, where Israel failed in the wilderness, Jesus retracing the fallen footsteps of Israel, Jesus succeeded. And three times when the devil came to him, he said, it is written, it is written, it is written. And he did not fall to the temptation of Satan, and Satan fled from him. Where Israel fell, Jesus succeeded. The whole story of the gospel is the God-man at 30 publicly being anointed, if you will, at his baptism by the Holy Spirit, being baptized for the ministry of 3 short years, maybe 3.5, that he might fulfill all righteousness, go to the cross and die for the sins of the world and rise for our justification. And the Bible says this, the greater David, the son of David, has come, and if you will believe on him, if you will make him your king, you will live. If you will receive him as your Lord, which is another way of saying king, your savior, if you will come to him and say, you know what, we made mistakes. We shouldn't have given this guy in the north our allegiance. We knew all along you were the king. We knew all along you were the anointed one. And if you will say to him, this is what the Bible says, if you will confess that Jesus Christ is Lord, if you will believe in his death on the cross and his resurrection, if you will turn from doing it in your own strength, trying to build your own kingdom and do it God's way, if you will come and say to his king, you are my Lord, you are my savior, you are my life, you are the answer, you are my strength, he will save you. But you must decide to be loyal to his kingdom. You must have a moment when you turn away from all the other things. And this beautiful picture of this nation coming to David is a picture of salvation where they say to him, you know what? We realize you are king. We will anoint you as our leader. And we, as people of God, need to say that every day of our lives. You are king. I set you apart as Lord of my life. As for me and my house, we will serve the Lord. That's why I'm in church every Sunday, by the way. Partly because I have to preach, but mostly because I made a declaration when I got saved. As for me and my house, we are going to serve the Lord. I don't care what anybody else is doing. I care, but you know what I'm saying. I'm going to serve the Lord. Have you decided to make him your king? You know, before we come to his table, which anticipates a time in his kingdom where we will sit down and eat and drink with Abraham and Isaac and Jacob in the kingdom of God, and we're going to be celebrating forever the gospel. Before you come to this table, let me just ask you, do you know him? Have you made him your king? He invites you to come. He says, look, you all know you're saved by grace. This is not by works. But you have to have a moment when you decide you're going to give him your loyalty. You're going to follow him. And then you come to his table to anticipate his second coming, and to remember his death for you and his resurrection. So let's take a few moments. If you have not met Jesus personally as your Lord and Savior, let's make sure you know him. And if you're a Christian already, maybe just a little business in saying, Lord, I just want to get closer this morning. I want to receive more of your strength, more of your direction, know you better. Let's just take a few moments right now. Father, we just thank you for all the precious people that have come out on this Sunday morning to worship you in spirit and in truth, to hear your word, to sing your praises, to come to your table, to fellowship with other believers. We are so grateful, Lord. We don't want to even take one Sunday for granted, but thank you so much that you gave us this gift. With your head and heart bowed, if you've not met Jesus, it's something like this. Lord Jesus, save me. I believe that you came into this world to save me. I believe you died on that cross for my sin. Pray it if it's you right now. Settle it. I believe you rose from the dead for my justification, to save me, to make me right in your eyes, to pay my ransom price. Please forgive me, Lord, for trying to build my own kingdom, for trying to do things in my own strength. Be my Lord, be my Savior, be my strength, be my King. Change me from the inside out, Lord. I want to be born again, pray it if it's you, to a living hope in Christ. I want to know that my sin is forgiven, that there's hope beyond the grave. Thank you for providing all of that. Lord, for those who have opened their hearts, for Christians who are wanting to just get a little bit closer to you today, for your honor, we want to come to this table to remember you. So bless each person as they come, and I pray you strengthen them through this time in Jesus' holy name.
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4: Well, we're at the end of another week. Here it is Friday, June the 5th, and it's amazing how time flies. And, you know, as we've been studying a message called I Will Build My Kingdom and going through a book that maybe many of you haven't been through before, 2 Samuel, you can see that there's some real things here, hard things, but it's all about the ultimate kingdom being built. You know, David would be the king, but David would cast a shadow to the ultimate king and kingdom. The ultimate king is the greater David, Jesus Christ, and the kingdom of God. You know, the kingdom of God is a concept that I came across it in the past, but in recent years, it's really captured a lot of my attention. In fact, I'm writing a little booklet on it right now. And the kingdom of God is really about God's rule over God's people, wherever they may be. It's the realization that Jesus Christ is the king. If you're a Christian, you're a citizen within his kingdom. And there's blessings that go with that. Privileges and responsibilities. The kingdom of God, it's an amazing thing. The kingdom of God, by the way, was ushered in by Jesus, the king. And his kingdom is being built right now all around the world. I like to repeat this statistic because it's so powerful. About 1 million people a week are coming into the kingdom of God worldwide. You can look at China, Africa, South America. God is adding to his kingdom. This is an exciting time to be alive. And whenever Jesus comes, and whatever the circumstances are around that, to me, that's almost secondary. Yes, I want Jesus to come, don't get me wrong. But we are to be building his kingdom. We have a window, an opportunity. And it may be that Jesus comes in a year, 6 months, and it may be that Jesus doesn't come for 1,000 years. I know that might rock some of you. But you know, 1,000 years ago, a lot of people thought they were the last generation, and they weren't. Our job is to be about the kingdom of God. And there shouldn't be anything you do differently or I do differently if we thought Jesus was coming tonight, because we should already be living for him. Amen? I hope you're saying amen back. And one of the ways that you can express kingdom involvement is being involved in a local church, being plugged in. Worshiping the Lord corporately, using your spiritual gifts, inviting people, giving to the kingdom of God, loving one another, serving one another. These are the things that happen within the body. Hey, if you live anywhere near the Inland Empire, the church behind Walk in Truth is Living Truth Christian Fellowship in the city of Corona in beautiful Southern California. I'm one of the pastors here. I'm the senior pastor. And what you're hearing on the radio is coming from the pulpit of Living Truth. And it's a verse-by-verse expository style to the scriptures. 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
7: God said, I will write my name in Jerusalem forever. But it was the city that killed the prophets. It was the city that had been ravaged by the Babylonians and the Medo-Persians and the Greeks and the Romans. It was the city where blood has been spilled again and again and again. It has been the city of the Crusades, where people with noble intentions went there to save the motherland, to save that from what they saw it as paganism or the wrong people having control over it. And Jesus looked at the city and he wept.
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2: 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And there's more coming up next, but I'm Daniel, hanging out with you just for a little bit here. What part of the Bible are you reading? You reading anything interesting? I've kind of been led to Psalms, and kind of the same Psalms, actually. I feel like there's something God's trying to tell me. I think I've gotten part of it. Sometimes I need that. I don't know if I'm alone in that. You're probably out there. You may feel the same way. Sometimes there's just a message. There's something that I keep reading it, and every time, either there's something I'm supposed to see, or there's something in me that just needs to click, and suddenly I'm like, okay, God, now I understand. That's what you're trying to tell me. So I think I'm getting there.
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8: 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It has to happen from God. And prayer is at the center of how that happens.
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11: 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And of course, biblical truth is what we're talking about. 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I promise you, friend, the answer's in the Bible regarding your doubt. 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My friends, faith slays doubt. And so don't panic about doubt. 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

0: men of prayer. But you need to pray, and you need to pray, and you need to press. But I've done that. Do it again. Do it again. You didn't stop eating last week. Do it again. Keep pressing in and pressing in. The more I seek him, the more I find him. And the more I find him, I want to seek him. And the prayer of a righteous man availeth much. And ask him. Ask him, if you then, being evil, know how to give good gifts to your children, how much more will your Father in heaven give the Holy Spirit to those who ask him?
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2: 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Prince of Preachers Charles Spurgeon once said, "If by excessive labor we die before reaching the average age of man, worn out in the master's service, then glory be to God. We shall have so much less of earth and so much more of heaven." 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Are you ready? 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
0: We still don't see things perfectly. Why? Because when that which is perfect hasn't come yet, Jesus hasn't come yet. When he comes, yes, prophecy will cease, tongues will be done away with, love will not fail. But that which is perfect has not come yet. And D. Martin Lloyd-Jones made that point. He said, then if we say the gifts are gone, that means we now see better than Paul. And I sure can't make that statement. I don't know about you. But again, don't let the abuses push you away from what the Spirit can do in our hearts. It must be a life's pursuit. Pursuing God is a life pursuit. The Holy Spirit coming upon and powerfully weeping and at the altar and emotional worship, that doesn't happen anymore. Well, that's where you're going to stay, sir, for the rest of your life. And I guarantee you will turn hard and critical and legalistic and dogmatic without that deep working of the Spirit breaking your pride out of your heart. I've seen it more times than I can count. Without a shadow of a doubt. And so, baptized in the Spirit is what they call it. You'll hear that term out there a lot. Brother, have you received your baptism of the Spirit? Pentecostal churches talk about that a lot. Have you received your baptism of the Spirit? And I know what they're saying because there's something that I think early Methodists taught, even the Moravians, Count Zindendorf, and many people like that. I'm going to go over it next week. So much in church history. Sometimes they would teach there's a second work of grace is what they would call it. Okay, so the first work of grace is you're saved. And the second work of grace is now you need to keep pressing in. You need to keep praying. You need to keep asking for. You need to keep seeking this baptism of the Holy Spirit. That's why they say, have you received your baptism of the Spirit yet? And people are like, what are you talking about? And so studying all this, looking at the Bible, of course, talking, with the elders over the years, we all agree that there is the baptism of the Holy Spirit. Again, just sticking with scripture, the baptism of the Holy Spirit is when you're baptized into you're a believer. You're baptized into Christianity as far as the baptism of the Holy Spirit comes upon you when you're saved. I don't really see where the Bible's like, okay, hey, over the next couple of years, you're going to be dead and barren for a while. So just keep sick. Just wait. Just ask God for the second work of grace. Ask God for the baptism of the Spirit. But we're kind of all saying the same thing because often people don't receive that at salvation. Hello, how many can relate to that? You know, it came years later. And I can give, there's a book called They Found the Secret that I've talked about before. John Bunyan, Amy Carmichael, Adoniram Judson, Hudson Taylor, John Bunyan, Whitfield, Wesley, I think. Adrian Rogers, you hear him on the radio. He talks about this later. A.W. Tozer. What happens is they're Christians, and for years, Oswald Chambers was teaching at a seminary as a professor. And he said the Bible was dry. Most boring book I'd read. I'm saved, but I'm just not, there's no fire there. He's a professor. Read D.L. Moody. He was a pastor. He was a pastor. No fire, really. Building his own ministry. But then years later, what happens? This baptism, this unction, this fire, whatever you want to call it, they didn't have it back then. But they receive it now, and now they're on fire for God. And they wonder if they were even saved to begin with. It's so powerful. And I've talked about this before. That's what happened to me in 1999 when the Spirit came upon me. It's just, talk about life changing. It's completely, bye-bye world. And now the fullness of the Spirit. And so the only thing I can think of that makes sense and listening and reading their biographies and understanding is, this is why I say this often, they had all of the Holy Spirit at their conversion, but He didn't have all of them. Now it makes perfect sense. So if somebody's fully surrendered, Lord, I want all of you. It's like, hey, no, it's probably going to take about 5 years from now. There's something called a second work of grace. You have to keep praying for the baptism of the Spirit, the fullness of the Spirit. It could take 10 years. You're waiting for this. That was my first stage of salvation. Now comes my second stage of salvation. It doesn't work that way. Because many people, Charles Finney received the mighty baptism of the Spirit the next day after his conversion when he's out in the forest crying out to God. There's so many different stories. And it often has to do with the fully surrendered life. Once they give up everything, I've seen conversion and baptized in the Spirit, fullness of the Spirit, on fire for God, boom, and end of story. But for the majority of believers, let's be honest. And I think what happened, I was right up there in Wrightwood at 12 years old. I remember repenting, believing Jesus, had the peace. My mom was happy. I was happy. Everything's good. But then, my dad was a tough guy, farms of Oklahoma. My friends, my influence is like, I don't want to be some Jesus guy. I'll go to church with my mom. Right? I'm my mama's boy on Sunday, but I'm my daddy's boy Monday through Saturday, hunting, fishing, cussing a little bit. Try Copenhagen at 12. Glad it didn't stick too long. And so I'm quenching and grieving the Spirit at my conversion. And then when God finally said, okay, tough guy, break you. Lord, I can't take anymore. I give you everything. I give you everything. God, fill me. Fill me. So the same thing that could have happened didn't happen for 17 years later. But how many believers are living their whole life like that? That's why I often talk about full surrender. Without that, you're quenching and grieving the Spirit, because He doesn't fill you to do what you want to do. So to the degree you're filled is weighs equally with the degree you surrender. That's why throughout this church, you've seen it before, people on fire for God. There's people I look up to that, man, they're on fire for God. You heard that Paul Washer clip I played a couple months ago? Some of you need to go find it. When Paul Washer received the Holy Spirit years after conversion, he was so desperate, crying out to God, walking in the hills of East Texas. The hill country, and the Spirit of God came upon him. There's a desperation, though. It's not like a light switch either. Okay, I'm fully surrendering today. Everything Jesus, Shane said, better happen to me. Sometimes there's a pursuing. It's called pressing in. It's called He's a rewarder of those who diligently seek Him. So it might not happen right away. It's a pursuit. And that's why, I don't know, the wind blows where it wants. I don't know why the Holy Spirit does this here. Sometimes you see a 12-year-old receive the Lord. And man, they're on fire for the Lord. They're worshiping and speaking. Like, where did that happen? Why did I have to wait 17 years? Probably because they didn't care what anybody thought. They wanted more of God and more of God and more of God. So you see people, they're just on fire for God. Their continence, their joy. And then you see other people, kind of in the middle. Any middle people? You know, it's like, I visited the hospital home last week, and I love to come to worship sometimes. And like, you know, there's a kind of, you know, there's something there. But then you get to this, you know, then there's other people. It's like, my lifetime pursuit is quenching and grieving the Spirit. I'm in another wrong relationship. I'm fornicating again. I'm getting drunk again. I'm watching, and they live in this state of carnality, and they consistently quench and grieve the Spirit. That's why those things have to be repented of, and full surrender must take place, and God falls upon an empty vessel that wants to do, when you say, Lord, whatever you want me to do, and you mean it, and it might be a pursuit because God might be testing you. See, I don't know the heart. God does. Somebody could say, Lord, I give you everything this morning. Okay, let's see. If you don't feel anything for a while, are you still going to pursue me? Are you still going to follow me? And so Peter experiences this incredible, incredible baptism of the Holy Spirit. That's why they call it the baptism. They call it unction. They call it the fire of God. They call it not the new birth, but the new life of the Spirit. There's so many different terms because we don't know what to call it. But I remember I used to read books. I shared this before. You know, I still read books, but 100 years ago, I remember a couple different books. I'm like, man, they're onto something here. And I'm not endorsing this. I'm just telling you what it says because I think it's important to have somebody qualified, obviously leading a church. But many churches, when they would look for a pastor, the number one question was not, where did he get his degree? Where did he go to seminary? Their number one question was, has he received the baptism of fire? And I just get chills thinking of that. That would be the number one question for me. Absolutely. Absolutely. Hey, we got this church. Has that person received his baptism of fire? Then I'll look at the theological education. Because that should never be the determining factor. It helps. You got to have a good theology. And I told this story before. I don't want to embarrass people, but I'm just trying to bring it in. There's a church in Lancaster. They're looking for a pastor. I went there. Morgan remembers, like, hey, I believe God's calling from my life. I'll never forget this. I mentioned his name before, so I probably won't do it this time. But he goes, oh, Shane, we can't consider you because you don't have a degree. That couldn't even be considered at a church in Lancaster because I didn't have a degree. It's like, do you want to hear preaching? Do you want to talk? I'll talk with your PhD, and I guarantee I'll go head-to-head with him on these issues of theology. But because man didn't anoint me, that I'm not qualified, and now our church has a much larger reach than that church. And again, I'm not, hear my heart, I'm not minimizing education. If you can, and you feel God's calling you to do it, absolutely. I studied the same books they're reading in seminary. I did the same studying, the same church history, the same things. But it's God's calling upon a person that really matters. Because when you put somebody in a church with a PhD, they can fail big time. I've got examples, but I'm not going to give them to you this morning. And you can put somebody in with no degree and it can fail. And you can put somebody in a pulpit who's anointed by God, who's got the fire of God, and it can still fail. If they don't stay close to their shepherd, if they don't stay close to that living water. And so Peter saw this experience. And he said, can anybody forbid water? In other words, let's baptize these people. Let's baptize them. They've received the Holy Spirit. Let's baptize them. And he said, let's go get baptized. But I have two questions for you. There are some that I've talked to, maybe you know people, you can send this to them, that they believe that a person's not saved until they are baptized. Roman Catholic teaches it's called baptismal regeneration. Some of the early church fathers embraced it as well. And if you study, you kind of understand where they're coming from. But my question is this, if baptism saves you, that how are, and these people weren't saved yet, how did they receive the Holy Spirit? No, let's be honest. Like that's a big theological ooh. They received the Holy Spirit. They've got the gifts of the Holy Spirit. They've got the joy of the Holy Spirit. They're on fire for God, but they're not yet saved because they need to go get baptized. Hello? That makes no, that's actually heretical. It's heretical. That's why we call it a believer's baptism. So, for churches that believe that you're not saved until you baptize, you're actually baptizing unbelievers. Correct? Hey, I got 10 baptisms today. They're all unbelievers, though. Until they come up out of the water. It makes no sense. Absolutely no sense. And again, this is scripture. This is not me being a jerk. Maybe a little sarcastic. I'm sorry. I don't preach 100%, the sermon 100%. My attitude gets in there a little bit. Anybody else? So, baptism doesn't save you. But if you don't want to get baptized, I have concerns about your profession of faith. It's a public declaration. So, maybe make that decision this morning. I'll change my clothes. Let's baptize you. There's a 7-year-old getting baptized, and the children's ministry is coming in to watch. In just a minute, if I would hurry up and get through the sermon. But I can't ignore these important parts. Finally, how to receive the Spirit. How to receive the Spirit if you're not a believer. The bottom line is stop being led by the wrong spirit. Repent and believe in God. Repent and believe in God. Let's put up these quotes. Satan is a diabolical dictator whose laws are evil to the core. He hands down orders to the eager sinner who quickly runs to obey. Little does he know that the law is written in his own blood and nothing but damnation is promised for fulfilling the devil's lusts. I like these Puritans. Boy, they would lay it out. Now we get all this, don't say that. Let's make people feel comfortable. No, I want to feel them convicted. I want them to drive home. I want them to drive home upset. And like, is that true? Is that true? He who will not take God before he dies, the devil will take him as soon as he dies. Quotes by William Grinnell. Famous Puritan who wrote The Christian in Complete Armor. He said, Satan has no reason to fear an assassin's bullet. He can trust all his subjects and never has to worry about rebellion except when the Holy Spirit intervenes. Except when the Holy Spirit needs to intervene and he's convicting you that you need to turn over completely to him. 2 Chronicles, when he humbled himself, the wrath of the Lord turned from him. You have to humble yourself in the sight of God. If you are an unbeliever and you don't know God. And this is what's hard for me. I didn't want to rush through this. Maybe I'll have to bring it up next Sunday. But if you're a believer, which the majority of you are here this morning, how do you receive more of the Spirit? You want me to wait till next Sunday? Okay, that's a good, whoever said yes, that means I need to talk about it. It means you're convicted and you're not coming back next Sunday. So that's how you're getting out of it. How to receive more of the Spirit. Pray. pray. It's not a one and done. We must press in. We must press in. What the church needs today is not more events or more studies, but men whom the Holy Ghost can use. Men of prayer, men mighty in prayer. The Holy Ghost does not flow through methods, but through men. He does not come upon our plans. He comes upon men. He does not anoint plans. He anoints men, men of prayer. And of course, women of prayer. It's the same thing. But you need to pray, and you need to pray, and you need to press. But I've done that. Do it again. Do it again. You didn't stop eating last week. Do it again. Keep pressing in and pressing in. The more I seek him, the more I find him. And the more I find him, I want to seek him. And the prayer of a righteous man availeth much. And ask him, if you then being evil know how to give good gifts to your children, how much more will your Father in heaven give the Holy Spirit to those who ask him? But let's clarify, Jesus is speaking about prayer and the good things that God gives his children. There's nothing in the context of this verse that deals with the reception of the Holy Spirit. As a believer, and you look at the context, he's talking about prayer. If we know how to give good gifts, how much more the Father will give you the Holy Spirit that will help you pray according to not your will, but his will. When God targets you to pray, those prayers are answered. As sure as the sun sets, God is not limited. God will not be mocked. He's not restrained. This is the God of the universe who says, seek me and you will find me. Ask and you shall receive. He who knocks on that door will be open. Keep knocking. Keep pressing in. Keep desiring. Keep asking. The best thing is more of God, more of God, more of God. Surrender yourself and yield. Surrender yourself and yield. It's not a one-time decision. It's a pursuit of obedience. What happened to me in 1999? If I left it there in 2000, you wouldn't even know me today. It's a pursuit, a constantly yielding, and it's a pursuit of God and surrendering. Lord, things have drifted into my heart. God, idolatry has come in. Hatred has come in. Wickedness. I'm starting to doubt your word. I'm starting to doubt the power of your Spirit. Lord, I'm becoming critical and cynical and

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1: So for the past few days, I've been reading one of a few different psalms. Psalm 76 is one that's come up a lot recently. I'm Daniel. That's my name. Love to know yours, Daniel at KKLA.com, if you ever want to say hi. Donna's coming in next, by the way. And there's a part in Psalm 76. It's a psalm written in sort of celebration of God's power. The Israelites are celebrating a victory. There's a part in here that I want to read to you. Verse 6 and 7, it says, "At your rebuke, God of Jacob, both horse and chariot lie still. It is you alone who are to be feared. Who can stand before you when you are angry?" That's Psalm 76 in the NIV. And it's not so much the anger part that I wanted to focus on, but the idea of God's power. This entire verse is just discussing the power of God. And that same power, that same God is with us every day. So whatever you're facing today, just know that He is with you. And if you say, "I can't do it," well, the good news is He can. All right? You have a very blessed weekend. Donna's the next, and I'll talk to you very soon.
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4: The issue right now, however, is in spite of those criticisms of the president, I think many of them are legitimate. There has been an increasing amount of violence even before he was on the scene. There has been an increasing amount of violence in our streets, police assassinations, a whole lot of stuff that was going on before he was the president, before he even opened his mouth to run for office. This has been growing for a long time in our society, the idea that we're justifying murder of people we disagree with, whether it's police officers, whether it's... So we can criticize the president rightly, and he has a role and responsibility. However, there's a much bigger issue here. He's going to be gone in 2.5 years. And is this rhetoric just going to go away?
5: And all that will go... And all that, yeah, because it didn't exist before.
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6: 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Welcome to Open My Eyes. I'm Lori Wilburn. 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I can't settle on taking portions of Scripture and building narratives on our felt needs. I believe what God's Word says in 2 Timothy 3:16, only the Word of God is actually

0: 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Only the Word of God can make one adequate for serving God and equip us to minister for God. 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
1: Good fabulous Friday to you. I'm Donna Rush with SoCal's Morning Rush. Let's get our day started with Pastor Ed Ray on Grow in Grace. 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
3: Dr. Luke, the author of the book of Acts, records three events, you might say, of freedom in this area. The slave girl, Dr. Luke put it in here through the Holy Spirit's guidance because it was important for us to understand that God was using him to perform miracles. And then the Philippian jailer tries to commit suicide. Paul stops him, and then he asks the most important question, what must I do to be saved? And then when they do believe, he receives freedom, and they're excited, 33 through 40. That's where we're going. There's a lot of important lessons for your life and mine along the way.

0: Having a bad day might not seem so bad after you listen to today's Grow in Grace. We're about to visit Acts 16, where Paul and Silas are thrown in jail for no good reason. In fact, they were doing exactly what God wanted them to do. Now, you'd think they'd be complaining and upset, but we're told they were praising God and singing songs. That's the eternal mindset we should have when we go through difficulty. Here's Pastor Ed Ray with their story.
1: So, Paul is having a bad day. And that's pretty normal for most of us. We have them now and then. You've probably heard some of these. Somebody sent a whole bunch of these to me. You know it will be a bad day when your horn sticks on the freeway behind 32 Hell's Angels on Harleys. Your four-year-old tells you that it's almost impossible to flush a grapefruit down the toilet. You know it's a bad day when you realize you just sprayed spot remover under your arms instead of deodorant. You know it's a bad day when it seems to cost more to fill up your car than you did to buy it. You know it's a bad day when your income tax refund check bounces. That would be in the state of California. You know it's a bad day when you need one bathroom scale for each foot. You know it's a bad day when your doctor tells you that you're allergic to chocolate chip cookies. Oh, that's really, really bad. So, if you live in California, which of course most of us do here, very long, you'll experience that ground-shaking phenomenon of earthquakes. They happen all the time here. If you're new to California and it happens the first time, you're really not quite sure what to do. You know, your hair's on fire, you want to run, but there's really no place to run, and you're trying to find a doorway to stand in and those sort of things. Well, that's exactly what's going on here with this prison. It's destroyed. These prisoners down in Philippi 2,000 years ago. First century, quick review of, if you're just joining us, Paul's three missionary journeys recorded in the book of Acts, where we are this morning. This is his second one. It started in the first verse of chapter 16. And he is traveling from the home church, which was Antioch, up against really the Syrian border today. And he was going west. He wanted to go up to the north, the part of Asia Minor, what we would call Turkey today. He wanted to go north into Asia Minor, where he had not yet been. But he kept being thwarted. He was stopped. And we're told here in the book of Acts that it was the Holy Spirit that was stopping him, which confused him, because he thought he was doing what God told him to do, go into all the world and preach the gospel, and here's an area that no one has ever gone to before. So he keeps trying to turn north, and he gets turned back, and so then he goes a little further west and tries it again, tries it three more times, and he finally ends up on the western coast of Turkey at a little place called Troas, which is near the city of Troy. And stuck there, they spend the night, he sleeps, and God speaks to him in a dream and says, and there's a man standing in front of him in the dream from Macedonia, which is northern Greece today. And so he, and the man says, come here, we need your help. And so the next day, they all jump on a boat, go across the strait between Turkey and Greece today. And it's a straight shot. The wind is blowing the right way, which never happens there. And they end up in the perfect spot, about 8 miles from this little, or this large city called Philippi. Now, Philippi is a Roman colony, we were told last time we were there, which is a special spot that in the Roman Empire, they would set aside these areas, and it was like a little piece of Rome. If you were a Roman citizen, you had all the rights that you had if you were in the city of Rome. And that's important to communicate to you if you weren't here, because that's what happens in this arresting, that they were arrested, they were beaten and thrown in jail. without due process. The Roman law required that a Roman citizen could not be charged, could not be punished unless he had a fair trial. So that's really the basis of what's going on here. And it's the jailer himself that responds, and it's really a pretty amazing thing that happens here. So Dr. Luke, the author of the book of Acts, a medical doctor, records three events, you might say, of freedom in this area. Three parts in the last section of it. The slave girl, that's an interesting just side note, but Dr. Luke put it in here through the Holy Spirit's guidance because it was important for us to understand that Paul was, in fact, God was using him to perform miracles. And so this demon-possessed girl is released. And then the Philippian jailer tries to commit suicide. Paul stops him because his life was on the line. If a prisoner got away, then he would be, it was a capital offense. And Paul stops him, and then he asks the most important question you or anyone else in the world will ever ask. What must I do to be saved? There's a ground-shaking statement. And so many people in this world do not have an understanding that God put them here for a purpose. And we'll talk a little bit more about that as we get there. That's verse 19 through 32. And then when they do believe, when the prison official gives his heart to the Lord, he receives freedom, and they're excited, 33 through 40. That's where we're going. It's kind of a long area, so I'll do it rather quickly. But there's a lot of important lessons for your life and mine along the way. Verse 16. Now it happened, as we went to prayer, they were praying, a certain slave girl possessed with a spirit of divination met us. She was a palm reader, she thought she was a prophetess, who brought her masters much profit by fortune telling. So the Greek word for your slave girl, padiski, means a very young girl. She's preteen. She's maybe 10, 11, 12 years old, and a slave. And she's filled with a demon. And that begs the question, how? How did that happen? How could a young girl get in that kind of trouble already? Well, there's a lot of things in our world that open us up for demon possession, which we need to avoid. I read an article this last week of 1,500 high school students that were interviewed in Orange County, and 500 plus of them said they had either gone to a seance or used a Ouija board, and that's an open invitation to hell to come in and take control of your life. I say that as clearly as I know how, because much of the counseling that I do with kids that are struggling later on in life with suicidal thoughts open themselves up with something like that. Go to a palm reader or a seance or pay somebody to read your tarot cards, or just run. Just stay away from that. There's enough evil in this world without sending a engraved invitation to hell. And just stay away from them. The parents, tell them. It's scary. It's real. It does happen. This spirit of divination, the Greek was pneuma pyroa, and pyroa was the python, the snake that supposedly spoke to the soothsayer at Delphi, if you're into Greek mythology and everything. The Oracle of Delphi got information from a snake, and that's really in the Greek of this verse 16 that it's saying. So she was making money for her handlers, her pimps, excuse me for using that word. We try and keep this G-rated here, verse 17, but this girl followed Paul and us, cried out and said, "These men are the servants of the Most High God." Well, that sounds like a good thing. What's the problem? Who proclaimed to us the way of salvation? Now, that phrase, the Most High God, appears 50 times in the Old Testament, speaking of the God of Israel, Yahweh, the one who is, was, and will remain into the future. However, the Greeks use that to describe Zeus, their make-believe God who was over all the other gods. So she seems to be attributing, at least Paul takes it that way, because after several days, verse 18, Paul, greatly annoyed, turned and said to the Spirit, "I command you in the name of Jesus Christ, get out of there." And he came out that very hour. It was not Paul's power, it was the power of Jesus Christ. And it is a unsolicited demonic advertising campaign that Paul was offended by and took that strong statement.
0: That's Pastor Ed Ray on Grow in Grace, and he's in the middle of a message called Jailhouse Rock. Here he is now with the second half. Again, we're in Acts chapter 16.
1: Now, somebody asked me last week who was reading ahead, was this girl saved? Well, we hope so, but it doesn't say that. In Luke 7, Jesus explained why the forgiven woman who was wiping his feet, you'll remember, with her hair after she was crying over his feet, he said, "Those forgiven much love much." And that's a very profound statement to consider yourself. I don't know what you've been involved in, and I'm probably speaking to some people that are visiting this morning rather than those that have already received forgiveness and understand. But God's grace, that word is very critical. God's gift, the Greek word for grace means a gift. God's gift to anyone who would ask is salvation. You can't do so horrible a sin. You can't dig such a terrible pit. You can't go so deep that God would say no when you ask him to forgive you. It's amazing. It's stunning that on the cross, it was so broad, him taking on the sins of the whole world, that anyone, any place, any time, and don't tell me you're too bad. In fact, no one's good enough. Because when you say I'm too bad, then you're saying, well, I should deserve it. No, nobody deserves this. No one is in heaven who deserved access to heaven. It was because of the cross of Jesus Christ, his death and his burial and his resurrection, to confirm to us, even 2,000 years later, that he loves us completely and desires for us to come to him. It doesn't matter what age you are. It doesn't help to go multiple times to church. It doesn't help to keep reading the Bible over and over again. You'll never get good enough for God to forgive you. You're good enough right now because nobody's good enough. Yeah. I can let that drift over you. Those who are forgiven much love him much. Verse 19, but when her master saw that their hope of profit was gone, they were capitalists, and man, they were really upset. It touched where they live, their God, their idol, money. They seized Paul and Silas and dragged them into the marketplace to the authorities. Now, we've been to Philippi many times, the church on the footstep of Paul. And so we have, there's the shot of the center, and those beautiful people on the left are from our church. I took this picture in downtown, beautiful downtown Philippi. You can see it's not much left of it, but enough to know where things are. There's the overall, the rectangle is the main downtown area, and that last shot was taken almost to the top of this rectangle in the center. So you can see, just look at the flora and fauna around the area, and you can see it, the weather is very much like Southern California there. It's a really, really beautiful spot, and a little cooler in Southern California in the heat of summer, although nobody seems to be getting out of heat this year. So it's there in the marketplace, the agora, as it was called, agoraphobia, people that are afraid of being around too many people at once in the marketplace, sort of a thing. And they were taken there because that's where the authorities were. That's where the city hall was, verse 20. And they brought them to the magistrates, magistrates plural, because Rome set out two magistrates to every city that was designated a Roman colony. So there's two judges that have been chosen by Rome. Claudius Caesar is the Caesar at the time, about 49 to 50, and he threw all the Jews out of the Roman Empire, particularly the city of Rome, and they were scattered. So that may help us understand why there's this prejudice, this anti-Semitism that comes up here in a minute. Verse 21, and they teach customs which are not lawful for us, being Romans, to receive or observe. So Claudius's move ignited anti-Semitism, as it is, again, in the world today, certainly within our nation. Worse in Europe, in there many times. Verse 22, and then the multitude rose up together. Back up just a minute. So God's statement to Abraham was, I'm going to bless your children. And those who bless your children, I will bless. And those that curse your children, I will curse. So I don't know how many in this room are struggling with anti-Semitism, but I know it's rampant. Or any kind of racism. God is the God of all races, in all languages, in all nations. Paul said, God is not impressed with what gender you are, what color your skin is, or your sin for that matter. God is not concerned about what your native tongue is, where you were born, how much education you have or you don't have, on and on. So I mentioned the promise of God to Abraham from Genesis 12. For those of you that are struggling with some kind of racial prejudice, and they probably came from the home you were raised in, when you find that in you, it's really simple. You just say, God, this is sin. Please forgive me. And he'll start a process of taking that sin out of your life, just like he does all the other sins in our life. We are all in process. None of us have arrived. So when you find that one creeping up inside you, just get on your knees and say, God, forgive me. That's sin. So that was their sin in Philippi, verse 22. And when the multitude rose up, the whole crowd joined in the anti-Semitic riot, the magistrates tore off their clothes and commanded them to be beaten with rods. Now, beaten with rods, you can, if you do your homework, you'll find that they chose an oak branch, and it needed to be larger than a large man's thumb. And they would beat their back, and the Romans had no set number. If you were under the Jewish law, it was 40 stripes less one. And they would arrive at that by making a whip that had 13 strips of leather with little bits on the end. And then they would strike you three times, thus 39 stripes, or 40 less one. But the Romans didn't have a set number. They just went until you couldn't stand up. And so the victims often died from this beating with this huge 36 meter long rod. One description I won't relate with too much detail to you was the victim died of the beating because their entrails were opened up and they leaked out his back. Sorry, don't want to be too graphic, and I could have given you more detail. We'll stop there. Now, Paul the Apostle had that happen to him here, along with Silas, and he wrote about it in 2 Corinthians 11:24. He's actually talking about lots of bad days in his life. From the Jews, 5 times I received 40 stripes minus one. So now you know how that was applied. 3 times I was beaten with rods. This is one of 3 times Paul had his back opened up with rods. Once I was stoned. We know that was in Lystra. If you were with us 4 weeks ago, we studied Paul was stoned to death there. 3 times I was shipwrecked, a night and a day. I have been in the deep, out on the sea, in journeys often, in perils of water, in perils of robbery, in perils of my own countrymen, in perils of the Gentiles, in perils of the city, in perils in the wilderness, in perils in the sea, in perils among false brethren. Lots of perils. In weariness and toil and sleeplessness often, in hunger and thirst, in fastings often, in cold and nakedness, besides the other things that come upon me daily. But my deep concern was for all the churches. Now, that's a resume. And one might, a sane person might ask, why would you do that? Why would you submit yourself to that much pain? Go where you're not wanted, talk to people who don't want to hear about God from you, and when they hear it from you, they get angry and do horrible things to you and cause you a lot of pain. I'll make a sweeping statement here just a moment. Pain is a given in life. You will experience pain in this life. But suffering is optional.
0: 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It's titled, Give It All to Him. 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And then join us next time as together we grow in grace through a study in Acts with Pastor Ed Ray. May God richly bless you. 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

0: Growing Grace was sponsored by Calvary Chapel Redlands and the Packing House Christian Fellowship. Well, good morning to you. I'm Donna Rush with SoCal's Morning Rush. Yeah, let's just get ready for our weekend. Would you like to hear about a contest? Why not? That's fun for a Friday, isn't it? And if you're looking for something special for Father's Day, how about going to kkla.com and click on the word keyword. Yes, at the very top, you're going to see something that says keyword. 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A little something extra, extra go along with that world's best dad mug or whatever it is that you plan for the wonderful dad in your life, or a father figure as well. You can do that. Let's take a look at our weather. It's a little bit cooler today, and it's going to be even cooler this weekend. Yes, in LA and OC metro areas, we're looking at upper 70s for highs today and mid 70s over the weekend for highs. In the valleys and the IE, we'll have mid 80s for highs today, but only getting into the upper 70s to low 80s over our weekend. And then at the beaches, lots of cloud cover this morning. Should clear out later on this afternoon. Low 70s for today, but only going to get into the mid 60s for highs at our beaches over the weekend. Well, coming up next, it's A New Beginning with Pastor Greg Laurie. So glad you're here. Happy Friday.
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4: Berglund & Johnson celebrating 40 years on KKLA. Here's a blast from the past from Warren Duffy.
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0: Good fabulous Friday to you. I'm Donna Rush with SoCal's Morning Rush. So glad you're here for us to just dive into God's Word this morning with Pastor Greg Laurie on A New Beginning. 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
6: We live in a world full of fake things.
7: And those fake things seem to capture our attention. Pastor Greg Laurie points us back to reality. God alone is worthy of our admiration and adoration.
6: God doesn't want to share his glory with anyone. But yet, in our culture today, it seems like we're looking for substitutes for Jesus. We live in an ABC culture, anything but Christ.

0: become more and more difficult to distinguish the genuine from the counterfeit. AI has us all scratching our heads and wondering whether we should believe what we see. But the father of fakery is none other than our spiritual adversary. He's referred to as the Great Deceiver. And today on A New Beginning, Pastor Greg Laurie helps us spot his deceptions and stop his influence in our lives. It's part of his encouraging series in 1 John, a series called Unshakable.
1: So I was in a market a while ago, and I checked out, and I walked by this little section that had flowers for sale. And I noticed they had the most beautiful tulips. And I love tulips. Aren't tulips amazing? That may be my favorite flower. They're so beautiful and perfect, they don't look real. And I looked at this tulip, actually a little bouquet of tulips, and I thought, I've got to get these for Kathy. And so I bought them. They were a little on the expensive side. I was a little surprised, but I thought, oh, she's going to love them. And I took them home, and I said, Kathy, look at these amazing tulips I bought you. And so we got out a vase, and we were cutting the stems and trying to figure out why the stem wouldn't cut. We kept cutting, and then we realized the reason it seemed like it was fake was because it was fake. All right, so point number one, if you're taking notes, we live in a world full of fake things. We live in a world full of fake things. You know, when the iPhone came out, I'm old enough to remember that. It wasn't that long ago, 2008. Steve Jobs appeared with this concept that he presented to the world, and up to this point, we all had Blackberries and Motorola flip phones, and all of a sudden he pulls out this technology. It has never been seen before, and it was actually called, before it was released, the Jesus phone, which is pretty ironic. So he pulls that out and introduces it, and there was a gasp in the audience. I remember I was at a Mac convention where they had a display of one of the prototypes, and it was surrounded by plexiglass. And so I took out my camera to take a photograph of it, not my phone. We didn't have phones with cameras yet. So I took out a digital camera, and I took a photo, and there was a guard by this prototype, and he said, "Sir, step back." What are you talking? These are not the crown jewels of England here. But it was so exciting because it was like a whole new world opened up. Well, it wasn't long until after the iPhone came out, all the imitators started making their versions of them, and then the market was flooded with them, and now that's the kind of phone that we all basically have. And then along came social media, and along came apps, and along came all the things that have come from that, which is a lot of trouble. Along with that came a rise in depression, anxiety, social contagions, even suicide. And it's been said of this generation, the young generation, they're the most stressed generation in history. And sometimes I wonder if we'd be better off if we just left that iPhone and the plexiglass and went back to the flip phones again, where you actually just use your phone to make a phone call. You know what I'm talking about? It's like we opened up the Pandora's box. And I feel like we're living in an anti-Christ culture. And I touched on this last time. As John tells us, not only is there a coming world leader that will emerge on the scene that we call the Antichrist or the Beast or the Wicked One, but then he talks about anti-Christ, plural. And remember, anti doesn't just mean against, it also means instead of. And I feel like right now our culture is flooded with fake things or instead of versions of Jesus. Things that people want to turn their attention to. I want you to think for a moment about the Ten Commandments. What is the first commandment of ten that God gives us? Is it, you shall not commit adultery? Is it, you shall not murder? Is it, you shall not steal or you shall not covet? No, the first commandment, according to God, which would, to me, tend to focus on the priority of it, is you shall have no other gods before me. See, if we have that one right, it will affect us in the keeping of all the other commandments. So number one, have no other gods before me. Commandment number two, don't make any graven images. So God doesn't want to share his glory with anyone. But yet, in our culture today, it seems like we're looking for substitutes for Jesus. We live in an ABC culture, anything but Christ. And then there are the fake things that people believe about God. For instance, people will say, well, you know, I believe that all roads lead to God. Well, that's not true. Of course, there's only one road that leads to heaven. And Jesus made that clear, that he is the way, the truth, and the life. And no man comes to the Father but through him. Or another false view of God is all religions basically teach the same thing. By the way, if someone says that to you, that's another way of them saying, I have no idea what I'm talking about. And I haven't even looked into this briefly, as a matter of fact. All religions teach the same thing. Nothing could be further from the truth. If you were to sum up all the religions of the world, apart from Christianity, you could sum them up in one word. Do. Do. Do this, and maybe you'll get to heaven. Do that, and you may find inner peace. Do this other thing, and you might find nirvana. It's all about doing. But Christianity can be summed up in one word. It's done. Done. God has done it for you. He's purchased it for you.
0: Pastor Greg Laurie will have the second half of his message in just a moment.
1: Did you know that we put our services that we do on Sundays online? It's called Harvest at Home. And you can be a part of our extended congregation no matter where you are. And people watch from literally all around the world. 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
0: Well, you've joined us for a study in 1 John today, a message Pastor Greg has titled, Overcoming the Great Deceiver, Truth in a World of Fakes.
1: Let's dig in and see what John has to say to us in chapter 3, starting in verse 7. Little children, let no one deceive you. He who practices righteousness is righteous, just as he is righteous. He who sins is of the devil, for the devil has sinned from the beginning. Now remember, we pointed out that in the Greek that could be translated habitually or continually. So a better way to translate that would be, he who continually, habitually practices sin is of the devil. Not whoever has ever committed a sin is of the devil, because we've all committed sin. For this purpose, the Son of God was manifested, that he might destroy the works of the devil. I would underline that. We'll come back to it. Destroy the works of the devil. For whoever has been born of God does not sin, for his seed remains in him, and he cannot sin because he's been born of God. All right, so that brings me to point number three. Satan is real and always has been. The devil, according to verse 6, has sinned from the beginning. We've basically been on demon time since day one. That's literally Satan's whole vibe, if you will. It's lying, twisting truth, and causing chaos. It's not a phrase. That's how he rolls. That's who he is. That is his nature. So we wonder, why would God create someone as horrible and as evil as Satan? And the conventional wisdom is Satan came from hell, but actually Satan didn't come from hell at all. You might be surprised to know that, if you want to get technical, Satan came from heaven. Now let me explain. He was not always Satan. First, he was Lucifer, the son of the morning, a beautiful, high-ranking angel, possibly an archangel, certainly an important one, who had access to the throne of God, but he rebelled against God, and God's judgment came upon him as a result. That brings me to point number four. Satan comes to accuse and deceive. He comes to accuse and deceive. So we have a picture of this in the Bible, in the book of Job, where the angels come and present themselves before the Lord. The Bible says Satan was among them. And the Lord says, loose paraphrase, hey guys, what's up? What you been doing? And then Satan speaks up and says, well, I've been just looking around the planet, watching what's going on. And then God starts bragging on Job, of course. Have you considered my servant Job, a perfect and upright man, one that fears God and shuns evil? And the devil pushes back. It says, oh, Job just fears you because you bless him. Job fears you because you give him cool stuff. Give me a little time with Job and we'll see what he's made of. And the Lord allowed the devil to bring a series of calamities upon poor old Job. And that's a lot of what the book is about. But you see the devil approaching God and accusing Job before God. And that is who Satan is. He is an accuser. The Bible calls him the accuser of the brethren. And with this demon network, their purpose seems to be twofold. They want to hinder the purposes of God and extend the power of Satan. So it's kind of scary when you think about it. And you think, how can we overcome the devil? And that brings me to my next point. Jesus has already defeated Satan. Jesus has already defeated Satan. Look at 1 John 3:8. For this purpose, the Son of God was manifested, that he might destroy the works of the devil. Whoever has been born of God does not sin. His seed remains in him, and he cannot sin because he's been born of God. So why was Jesus Christ manifested? Why did he come to our planet? Well, he came to die for the sin of the world, needless to say. But he also came to destroy the works of the devil. At the cross, Satan was canceled. We hear about people being canceled today. Jesus canceled Satan. And it's talked about in Colossians 2:14, where it says, Christ canceled the record of the charges against us and took it away, nailing it to the cross. In this way, he disarmed the spiritual rulers and authorities and shamed them publicly by the victory over them on the cross. So Jesus canceled the record. The word here used for record is a handwritten certificate of debt. So imagine this for a moment. Here is a list, and on this list is your name. And there below your name is a list of every sin you've ever committed throughout your life. That would be a long list, would it not? And they just go through page after page after page, and you're just absolutely horrified by it. But here's what this verse is teaching. When Christ died on the cross, he canceled that list. He canceled every sin, canceled every lie, canceled everything you've done wrong. He paid for it, and he defeated it. And I know there are times when some sins seem undefeatable. There's addictions in your life that you don't feel you can break. There are weaknesses you have that you don't feel you can overcome. But according to this verse and other verses, this has been dealt with at the cross. I remember as a young boy, age 17, I memorized 1 Corinthians 10:13. And I can't tell you how many times that's come in handy. 1 Corinthians 10:13 in King James says, oh, I forgot it. It was good when I knew it. Let's see if I can remember. There is no temptation taking you, but such as is common to man. But God, who is faithful, will not allow you to be tempted above your ability to resist it, but will with the temptation make a way of escape that you may be able to bear it. So, thank you very much. You can do this too. It's nothing special. But boy, just to quote that, because, oh man, I can't handle this. This is more than I can bear. No, whatever temptation comes your way, it's common to man, which means we all get tempted. You're not the only one getting tempted, so don't feel bad about that. And there's always a way of escape that you may be able to bear. There's always a way of escape. Classic example, Joseph being tempted by the wife of Potiphar. I'm sure she was a very attractive woman. So she's this older woman's preying on this younger guy. And then one day she dismissed all the servants. They're alone in the home. She grabs him and pulls him down on the bed. Says, lie with me. And Joseph did what any clear-thinking, red-blooded young man should do under such circumstances. He ran out of there as fast as he could. And sometimes the solution is as simple as that. Get out of there. Now, you can't always get out of there, but many times you can. It might be as simple as terminating the conversation, hitting the off button, leaving the place where you're at that moment. But sometimes we'll put ourselves in a place of temptation and wonder why we're getting tempted, right? So be practical about this. Well, anyway, Satan has been defeated.

0: Pastor Greg Laurie with the first part of his message today called Overcoming the Great Deceiver, Truth in a World of Fakes. And there's more to come here on A New Beginning. As mentioned, when we stand with the Lord, we stand in victory. But that brings up the question, do we truly stand with the Lord? Have we ever come to the Lord and asked for His forgiveness of sin and asked Him to be our Savior? Pastor Greg, what would you say to the person listening who just doesn't know if they've ever done that? They can't think of a time when they made a deliberate decision for the Lord.
1: Right.
0: It's just not a good idea to assume everything's just going to work out okay, is it?
2: No, this is one area of your life you want to be sure about, where you're going to spend eternity. The Bible says, these things we write to you that you may believe on the Son of God and that you may know that you have eternal life. Listen, I know I have eternal life. I know I'll go to heaven one day. And I hope that doesn't sound boastful. And if it does, I'm boasting in what God has done for me, not in what I've done for God. The reason I know these things is because I've turned from my sin and I've put my faith in Christ, you see. And if you do the same, you can have this same hope. You just need to call out to the Lord and admit you're a sinner and ask Jesus Christ to forgive you and come into your life. The Bible says whoever will call upon the name of the Lord will be saved. Will you call upon Him right now? I'm going to pray a simple prayer, and I'm going to ask you to pray this prayer after me, if you would. So if you want to know that you'll go to heaven when you die, if you want to know for certain that Christ is living in your life, then pray this prayer with me. Just pray these words. Lord Jesus, I know I am a sinner, but I know you are the Savior who died on the cross for my sin. I turn from my sin now, and I choose to follow you from this moment forward as my Savior and my Lord, as my God and my friend. Thank you for hearing this prayer. Thank you for answering this prayer. And I ask this in Jesus' name. Amen.
0: Amen. 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
2: Yeah.
0: It's your personal story of coming to Christ during that era that's called the Jesus Movement.
2: Mm-hmm.
0: Let me read a quote from a review of the book. This is just a member of the public who read the book. He said, I've always been intrigued by the 1960s, especially the hippie movement, Haight-Ashbury and the Summer of Love and so on. I had no idea that the hippie movement paved the way for what Time magazine called the Jesus Revolution. This book is now a theatrical movie, which is how I came to hear of it. The moment I learned of it, I immediately ordered the book and dove into the pages.
2: Nice.
0: You know, you've heard so many comments over the years from people about how that book, how the movie, how it really impacted them. Some, their walk with the Lord started after viewing that movie or after reading that book. Isn't that right?
2: Yeah, it's really true. You know, one amazing story that sticks with me is of a young influencer from Ireland. He lives in Dublin. He's a great young kid that I met when I was speaking at an evangelist conference for the Billy Graham Evangelistic Association in Berlin, Germany. And his name is Jed. And Jed told me the story of how he was living his crazy life And he said to a friend of his, I'm using his words now, hey, for a laugh, do you want to go see this movie, Jesus Revolution, at the cinema? That's what they call movie theaters in Europe. And so they went and saw the Jesus Revolution film. And the result of that was Jed came to Christ.
1: Wow.
2: And now he's using his platform to preach the gospel. And that's just one of many stories that I've heard. Amazing stories. We heard of people coming to Christ in the movie theater. You know, there's a scene in the film where my character, played by Joel Courtney, is about to be baptized by evangelist Lonnie Frisbee, played by Jonathan Rumi. And that is a moment that Greg prays and accepts Christ. And our hope was when that prayer happened, that there would be people watching it who would pray that same prayer and actually make a commitment to follow Jesus. And I'm happy to say we heard the stories of many who have done so. Well, this movie is based on a book, and the title of the book is the same as the movie, Jesus Revolution, but it has a lot of information the movie doesn't have. You know, in a film, you have the constraint of time, but in a book, you can tell all those stories that people want to know. And people ask me many things about what happened here, what happened there. Tell

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6: 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I'm Donna Rush with SoCal's Morning Rush. 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
9: Hannah Harper, she's the winner of season 24. 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
2: Well, if you are able, it is time to open up our Bibles together with Dr. J. Vernon McGee. I'm Donna Rush with SoCal's Morning Rush. 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Here's Through the Bible.

0: Welcome to Through the Bible. We're in Genesis chapter 32, a chapter our teacher, Dr. J. Vernon McGee, calls one of the greats in the Bible. And we're finally at that high point, or really the turning point, in the life of Jacob. Before we get started, though, and while you grab your Bible, Greg Harris and I have an update on what God is doing through the global ministry of Through the Bible. So, Greg, let's just dive in.
1: Yeah, well, we want to take an opportunity to talk about something pretty amazing that God is doing. And it's something old, and it's something new, and it's our home groups.
0: Yeah. Oh, yeah. Man. In what continent now? I mean, first this thing was birthed in India,
1: right.
0: And it was like, wow, this thing's really taken off. And then it, like a forest fire with perfect conditions, it's spreading over Africa.
1: Yeah, that's right. Well, and we love telling the story of how we don't plan. It's not that we don't plan at all. We should qualify that and say we let God present opportunities, and then when we believe he's leading us through an open door, then we plan and we execute the work. But when it comes to, say, trying to spread home groups around the world, we just wanted to let God open those doors, and he did it in Ethiopia. And it was literally about 2 years ago that you went to Ethiopia, trained, 75 pastors?
0: Yeah, it was originally, this is like the story of home groups from the beginning. I think we were going to have 35 or 40 pastors at the most. We ended up having almost double that, and then they put this big audacious goal out there of having like 2,000 and something, 2,200 small groups or something everybody committed to. And I'm thinking, you guys, you're not going to make it.
1: Yes.
0: And whoa, am I wrong. And I get shamed every time for my lack of faith, because not only did they far surpass that within the first, I think, 6 or 7
1: months.
0: Yeah,
1: I was there 6 months later and they were at 3,000.
0: Yeah. So it's like, okay, Steve's wrong there. And now, how many participants? That's another metric that we look at. How many participants in Ethiopia alone?
1: Yeah, over, I think they told us about 100,000 participants now.
0: Okay, I thought it was 60,000.
1: Well, it was, but
0: that was yesterday.
1: A latter meeting I had, said 100, because it's now close to 9,000 groups, about 8,651, if I remember correctly. And that's part of the old story. That, of course, that happened in the last 2 years, which is stunning.
0: Yes.
1: But just recently, just shortly before you and I got in the studio today, we had a team that went back to do some more training in Ethiopia, but also went to Kenya, because the folks in Kenya said, hey, we want in on this.
0: Yeah.
1: This is exciting. And Steve, they came up with a number that's so big.
0: What, this is their goal?
1: Yeah, it's so big, I almost don't want to say it, because it's 10 times what the Ethiopians said.
0: What, they want 20,000?
1: Over 20,000 groups, and this was not forced upon them. And George Philip, who is the human father of the Through the Bible Home Group Network, he said, I didn't push them. I said, be realistic. And they said, we can do this. So, Steve, I'm going to join you in your skepticism, and we will see. We will see.
0: Yeah, it is truly amazing the way God continues to do a work in this portion of our ministry for this season. We don't know if it's going to go on, for years and years, but right now the Lord certainly seems to be blessing and bringing a level of Bible engagement that was not there before.
1: And I love the way you said that. That's also part of our philosophy of letting God grow this ministry. Maybe we do something for a season, and then he moves us into a new way of flinging the seed. And we don't have much time, but I want to highlight one other thing that came out of this trip to Ethiopia, which is up in the north where I had a chance to go. They have the Orthodox Church isn't a Christian church. It's just like a cult, basically.
0: Yeah.
1: And they told us that they have trained 100 Orthodox priests who, as I've shared before, They're actually called magicians by the locals. They're like sorcerers.
0: That gives you an indication of their skill set.
1: But we just trained 100 believing Orthodox priests in the middle of this cultish environment, and God's word is going to go into northern Ethiopia. So it's pretty amazing.
0: Yeah, that is wonderful, wonderful. Greg, we want to now focus on Genesis as we study. Would you pray for the ministry and for the teaching?
1: Father, we just thank you and praise you for what you're doing. It's so obvious. You are moving. You're getting your word to people in ways that we never dreamed, and we praise you for that. And we pray now that as we open your word and study Genesis, that you would transform our hearts and our minds. In Jesus' name, amen.
0: Let's dive into Genesis 32 on Through the Bible with Dr. J. Vernon McGee.
2: Now I trust that you have your Bible open to Genesis 32. This is one of the great chapters of the Bible. Have I said that before? Well, I think so. There are a great many great chapters of the Bible, and this is one of them. This is actually the high point in the life of Jacob and can be called a turning point in his life. Now, this is not his conversion by any means. This man, in spite of the fact that he was living in the flesh, and believe me, he was living in the flesh, why, he was still God's man. That's the reason that you and I are told to be very careful today about judging folk, about whether they're Christian or not. There are a lot of people that don't look like they're Christian. I'm sure that they are, or I'm almost sure that they are, but I don't know. And that's in the hands of the Lord. They just don't act like it, that's all. And they give no evidence. And this man, Jacob, gave none at all except these very faint instances of where God appeared to him and he did respond in a way. But now this man, who is God's representative and is God's witness in the world, and it's been a bad witness, but he can't keep that up. And so God's going to deal with him. To tell the truth, God is going to break his leg to get him, but God will break his leg in order to get him. And the Lord disciplines us. Whom the Lord loveth, he chasteneth. That's his method. He disciplines in that way. And we have already seen that Lot didn't look like he was a child of God. But he was. Peter says he vexed his righteous soul. And I tell you, he certainly was put through the fire. Only he escaped the fire of Sodom and Gomorrah. But the Lord put him through the fires of testing. And now that is Jacob's experience. He's got his college degree, the College of Hard Knocks. Uncle Laban was the president and dean of the school, and he had graduation. And this boy, Jacob, gave his valedictorian, and it was a pitiful thing. 20 years it took him to get his degree. And he says, I certainly worked for it. And the requirements, old Laban changed them 10 times. That means every 2 years, why, he had a new contract with Uncle Laban, and it was always to his disadvantage. This is the experience of this man. Now we come to this test, and God's going to have to deal with him because he's going to represent God, and God will deal with him. Now we come here to this 32nd chapter, and God will move in on him. I'd like to write over this chapter as I've written verses of Scripture elsewhere over certain chapters we've come to is this one. It is Isaiah 40:29. He giveth power to the faint, and to them that have no might, he increaseth strength. That's the experience now of this man. And Jacob went on his way, and the angels of God met him. And when Jacob saw them, he said, this is God's host, and he called the name of that place Mahanaim. God is beginning to deal with this man directly in order to bring him into the place of fruit-bearing and of real vital service and witness for him. And Jacob sent messengers before him to Esau his brother under the land of Seir, the country of Edom. And he commanded them, saying, thus shall ye speak unto my lord Esau. Thy servant Jacob saith thus, I have sojourned with Laban and stayed there until now, and I have oxen and asses, flocks and men servants and women servants, and I have sent to tell my Lord that I may find grace in thy sight. This boy Jacob is still clever, isn't he? He just can't let go, even after his experience with Laban now, and he's returning back, and he remembers now the last time, 20 years before that, why Esau was breathing out threatenings against him. And notice now he sends servants, and he says to the servant, says, when you get to Esau, my brother, you say to him, my lord Esau of all things. And then he says, thy servant Jacob. Well, that's not the way Jacob had done it. He'd stolen the birthright, and he didn't steal the birthright, but he manipulated for it, and he stole the blessing. He'd been a rascal, but now his talk is different. He'd learned a few things, I guess, from Uncle Laban. My Lord Esau, thy servant Jacob. And so he sent the messengers. And the messengers returned to Jacob, saying, we came to thy brother Esau, and also he cometh to meet thee, and 400 men with him. And that absolutely frightened poor Jacob, because he didn't know what all that meant. And Esau didn't indicate to the servants at all. I suppose Jacob quizzed them rather thoroughly and said, did you detect any note of animosity or bitterness or hatred toward me? And I think the servant said, no, said, he seemed to be glad to get the information that you were coming to meet him. And now he's coming to meet you. But the fact he was glad didn't mean anything to Jacob. It could mean he'd be glad for the opportunity of getting revenge. Well, anyway, poor Jacob's upset. Then Jacob was greatly afraid and distressed, and he divided the people that was with him and the flocks and herds and the camels into two bands, and said, if Esau come to the one company and smite it, then the other company which is left shall escape. He's in a bad way, he thinks. Here he is with this brother of his coming to him, and so he divides up the group. He's being clever. And he says, if this boy, my brother, if he strikes one, then the other one can escape. And now notice verse 9. What does he do now? He appeals to God in his distress. And Jacob said, O God of my father Abraham, God of my father Isaac, the Lord which says unto me, return unto thy country and to thy kindred, and I will deal well with thee. I'm not worthy of the least of all the mercies and of all the truth which thou hast showed unto thy servant. For with my staff I passed over this Jordan, and now I'm become two bands. This is Jacob. And this man now appeals to God, cries out to him on the basis of that he's the God of his father Abraham and the God of his father Isaac. And I begin now to detect a little change in his life. This is the first time I've ever heard him say, I'm not worthy of the least of thy mercies. Here he, for the first time, is acknowledging that he might be a sinner in God's sight. You know, we got a lot of fundamentalists that I don't think they've acknowledged they are sinners for years. I had a man that wrote me quite a lengthy letter. He was incensed that I would indicate that he's a sinner. And he told me what all that he had done, and that he'd been saved, and he now was not a sinner. I bet he is. May I say to you, we're all sinners, saved by grace. And as long as we're in this life, we got that old nature that isn't even fit to go to heaven. And you know something else? It's not going to heaven. God's not going to let it go. Well, Vernon McGee can't go there. That's the reason he had to give me a new nature. The old one wasn't even fit to repair. And so this boy is beginning now to say he's not worthy. And when any man begins to move toward God on that basis, he'll find that God will communicate with him. And he makes this very interesting statement that he says, I went over this Jordan here just with his walking stick, my staff. That's all he had. Now he's coming back and he's got two bands. This is Jacob for you. And now will you notice, listen to him, verse 11. Deliver me, I pray thee, from the hand of my brother, from the hand of Esau, for I fear him, lest he will come and smite me and the mother with the children. And I tell you, he really cried out to God. And that night was a very difficult night for him, and he didn't have any aspirins to take that night. It was difficult. Verse 13, he lodged there that same night, took of that which came to his hand a present for Esau his brother, 200 she-goats, 20 he-goats, 200 ewes, 20 rams, 30 milk camels with their colts, 40 kine and 10 bulls, 20 she-asses and 10 foals. You see, he's pretty generous with his stock now. And he delivered them into the hand of his servants, every drove by themselves, and said unto his servants, pass over before me, and put a space betwixt drove and drove. Now you see his tactic is this. He'll send out a drove, a very rich gift for his brother. And when that first drove would arrive, Esau would say, well, what is this? He said, well, we're bringing you a gift from your brother Jacob. And then he'd receive that. He'd ride on a little farther, meet another drove, same size. And he'd ask them, where are you going? Well, they said, we're going to meet Esau. Well, he said, I'm Esau. Well, he said, here's a gift for you from your brother Jacob. Believe me, by the time that he got down to where Jacob and the family were, he'd be softened by then. You see, he's prayed to God, and he's reminded the Lord that you told me to return to my country. You said you'd protect me. But does he believe God? No. He goes right ahead and makes these arrangements, which reveals he wasn't trusting God at all. And that, I'm afraid, is our same position. Many of us take our burdens to the Lord in prayer. We just spread them out before him. I do that. Then when we get through praying, we get right up and put each little burden right back on our back and start out again with it. We really don't believe him, do we? We don't really trust him as we should. Now, let me put in at verse 17. And he commanded the foremost, saying, when Esau my brother meeteth thee and asketh thee, saying, whose art thou, and whither goest thou, and whose are these before thee? Then thou shalt say, they be thy servant Jacob's. It's a present unto my lord Esau, and behold, also he's behind us, he's coming. And that'd be one after another like that. This is the plan that he's working on. And now we find verse 20, and say ye moreover, behold, thy servant Jacob is behind us, for he said, I'll appease him with the present that goeth before me, and afterward I'll see his face. Peradventure he will accept me. So went the present over before him, and himself lodged that night in the company. And he rose up that night, and took his two wives, and his two women servants, and his 11 sons, and passed over the ford Jabbok. And he took them, and sent them over the brook, and sent over that he had. Now this is the night. This is the great experience in his life that came to him. Now you'll notice that he came to this very desolate place, the brook Jabbok, at the crossing. I've been there, and I got away from the group purposely, and I took a walk across the bridge that's there now. The United States has built a very lovely road through that area, did it for the Hashemite Kingdom of Jordan, and it takes you into that area to see, well, several things you wouldn't be able to see if it didn't have a good road, because that's quite a wilderness through there. And I took pictures of sheep that were drinking down at the brook Jabbok. It's a crossing there, but a very bleak place. It's right down between two, we'd call them hills. They're not really mountains, but it's a very mountainous country. It's a very rugged country. And here is where this man came that night. He's not a happy man, and he's filled with fear and doubts. You see, chickens are coming home to roost. He'd mistreated Esau, and God never told him to get it that way. God would have gotten it for him. And so that night he sent across the brook Jabbok all that he had, but he stayed on the other side. Because even if his brother came, it might be he'd spare the family and just maybe kill Jacob. So Jacob's left alone. Now verse 24, and Jacob was left alone, and there wrestled a man with him until the breaking of the day. Now, there's several things I'd like to get straight as we come to this wrestling match. I've heard it said that Jacob did the wrestling. Actually, Jacob did not do any wrestling at all. He didn't want to wrestle anybody. Let's be very frank. He has Uncle Laban back of him, who doesn't mean good at all. And he has his brother Esau ahead of him. And actually, Jacob is no match for either one. And he's caught now between a rock and a hard place. He doesn't know which way to turn. Now, do you think he wanted to take on a third one that night? I don't think so. Time magazine, quite a few years ago, they put in the sporting section of the magazine, the writer there, he says, concerning the votes for who was the greatest wrestler, it says, not a vote went to the most famous athlete in history, Wrestling Jacob. And lo and behold, they got a letter in the mail from someone who wrote in, says, can you tell me something about this wrestler Jacob? They had never heard of him before, and evidently they had never read their Bible at all. Well, he's no wrestler. Let's make that very clear here at the very beginning. That night, he's alone because he wanted to be alone, and he wasn't looking for a fight that night. Now, this man who wrestled with him, that's the question, who is this one that wrestled with him that night? Well, again, there's been a great deal of speculation about who it is, but I think it's none other than the pre-incarnate Christ, and I have some evidence for it. Over in Hosea, the 12th chapter, and I'd like to turn to that. Let me read this, chapter 12 of Hosea, verse 1. Ephraim feedeth on wind and falleth after the east wind. He daily increaseth lies and desolation, and they do make a covenant with the Assyrians, and oil is carried into Egypt. The Lord hath also a controversy with Judah, and will punish Jacob according to his ways. According to his doings will he recompense him. He took his brother by the heel in the womb, and by his strength he had power with God. Yea, he had power over the angel, and prevail. He wept and made supplication unto him. He found him in Bethel, and there he spake with us. Even the Lord of hosts, the Lord is his memorial, or the Lord is his name. May I say to you, it was none other than Jehovah, the pre-incarnate Christ, who wrestled with him that night. Now, when he saw that he prevailed not against him, he touched the hollow of his thigh, and the hollow of Jacob's thigh was out of joint as he wrestled with him. Now, old Jacob is not going to give up easy. He's not that kind of a man. And he wrestled. And finally, this one who wrestled with him broke his leg, and he said, let me go, for the day breaketh. And he said, I'll not let thee go, except thou bless me. And what happened now? Jacob is just holding on. He's not wrestling. He's just holding on to this one. And he found out that you don't get anywhere with God by struggling and fighting. The only way that you get anywhere with him is by yielding and just holding on to him. Abraham had learned that. That's why Abraham said amen to God. He believed God. He counted it to him for righteousness. Abraham reached the end of his rope and put his arms around God. And friends, when you get in that condition, then you trust God. I've read several letters recently from folk. One, a fellow that had been on dope. Another one who lost a little boy, a precious little boy in the home, and had to reach out for help somewhere. Well, my friend, when you're willing to hold on, he's there, ready to help you. And he said unto him, what's thy name? And he said, Jacob. And he said, thy name shall be called no more Jacob. Not Jacob anymore, the one who is the usurper, the trickster. But Israel, why Israel, for as a prince hast thou power with God and with men and hast prevailed. And now the new nature of Israel will be manifest in the life of this man. And Jacob asked him and said, tell me, I pray thee, thy name. And he said, wherefore is it that thou dost ask after my name? And he blessed him there. And Jacob called the name of the place Peniel, for I have seen God face to face, and my life is preserved. He had seen the angel of the Lord, the pre-incarnate Christ. And as he passed over Peniel, the sun rose upon him, and he halted upon his thigh. You see, God had to cripple him to get him. God broke his leg, but he got him. And you're going to find out from here on, he's going to manifest a spiritual nature, dependence upon God. Another young man in the New Testament, a son of Jacob, by the name of Saul of Tarsus. He tells us his struggle in the 7th of Romans, that he couldn't win. And finally, he found out by yielding and letting the Spirit of God, what the law could not do, the Spirit now is able to do in your life. How does he do it? By an act of the will, by yielding to him. And that's exactly what Jacob did. Jacob won. But he won. He got the victory not by fighting and struggling, but by yielding. And that's the only way you and I'll get anywhere with God today. We leave off right back. So until next time, my beloved, may God richly bless you.
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1: 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I'm Donna Rush with SoCal's Morning Rush. Prayer is powerful, right? So as we get ready to celebrate America's 250th birthday on July 4th, wow, 250 years, we just invite you here at KKLA. Let's all together, we invite you to text prayers for America to us. And over the next 30 days, we are just going to read some of these prayers on the air that are from you over our great nation. 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It's 866-347-4959. 866-347-4959. And be texting your prayer. Text your prayer. And again, we're going to just be reading these throughout the month. It's just a way to honor the Lord and to lift up our nation as we get ready to celebrate 250 years as America the Beautiful on July 4th. So I hope you will be taking part in our prayers for America. Join all in together as believers. Amen. Hey, it's a little cooler today. Did you notice that as you got outside? It's going to be even cooler this weekend. For our highs today, we'll be in the upper 70s in LA, NOC metro areas, mid-70s over the weekend. In the valleys in the IE, we're going to be in the mid-80s for highs today. But over the weekend, just getting into the upper 70s to low 80s. Ooh, that'll be nice. And at the beaches, got a lot of cloud cover this morning. We're looking at low 70s for highs. And this weekend, we're only going to get into the mid-60s at our beaches over the weekend for highs. Coming up next on SoCal's Morning Rush, it's Grace to You with John MacArthur.
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1: Oh no, he will not fail. Amen. I hope your morning is off to a fabulous start on this Friday morning. Let's just keep it going with John MacArthur on Grace to You. 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
8: Forgiveness is unconditional in that sense that it's freely given, and it does the most good to the person who forgives. Otherwise, you're going to go through life just holding grudges in every direction, and that makes no sense. I've accumulated unfair or unkind assaults and attacks. I don't hold grudges on those. My heart is full of forgiveness because I don't want to live with bitterness.
3: Welcome to Grace to You with John MacArthur here on 99.5 KKLA. In a few moments, John MacArthur is going to teach the Bible in a much different format than he usually does on this broadcast. Instead of preaching verse by verse through a passage of Scripture, he's going to field questions from members of his home church about the Bible and the Christian life. He might even answer a question or two that you've wrestled with. So let's begin today's Q&A. You'll hear the first question, and then you'll hear John respond.
9: Hello, Pastor. In one of your sermons, you say that we should forgive as God forgives unconditionally and that he requires repentance and restitution. But when I read 1 John 1:9, which says, if we confess our sins, he is faithful and just to forgive as our sins and to cleanse us from all unrighteousness. It seems that he only forgives if we ask for forgiveness. And Luke 17:3 says that if someone asks us, then we forgive. How do I reconcile these passages with forgiving unconditionally?
8: So let me ask you this. Have you confessed to God every sin you've ever committed?
9: Oh,
8: okay.
9: Wait.
8: No, you haven't.
9: No. Yeah.
8: Because you don't even know a lot of them.
9: Right.
8: So are those that you didn't confess not forgiven? No, of course not. They're all forgiven.
9: Okay.
8: So what you have in 1 John is simply a pattern of life. This simply talks about the relationship that a believer has with the Lord, which is a relationship of open confession and full forgiveness. It's not down to every single solitary sin transactionally has to be brought up before God or doesn't get forgiven. That just would put us all in dire jeopardy. So taking that and moving back to your question, I still believe that the Lord, whether we confess our sins in specifics, all of them, or leave some out, forgives them all. So it's safe to say the Lord forgives sins we never confess, right? Okay. So when you're talking about relationships, do you have the right to withhold love and kindness and mercy and grace and forgiveness from someone who has not asked you to forgive them some sin? No. The magnanimous thing is to simply say, as a general heart attitude, I forgive. It doesn't have to be transactional. Now, having said that, the relationship is not likely to be fully restored until the person you've already forgiven comes back and wants to make it right. Now, that's not always the case because, look, there are people who sin against us. I mean, people sin against me or against Patricia. We don't say, okay, that's the end of those people until they show up, you know, on their knees and plead forgiveness. They're not going to be a part of our life. You don't do that. You just overlook a transgression because love covers a multitude of sins. And you fully embrace those people and you treat them with love and kindness and forgiveness. Otherwise, you're just accumulating bitterness. Forgiveness is unconditional in that sense that it's freely given. And it does the most good to the person who forgives. Otherwise, you're going to go through life just holding grudges in every direction. And that makes no sense. I've lived long enough life to have accumulated a lot of I suppose you could say unfair or unkind assaults and attacks. They're pretty common. I don't hold grudges on those. My heart is full of forgiveness because I don't want to live with bitterness. And I'm not waiting for everybody to show up and explain to me why they did this to me. That'll put you in a loony bin. I mean, you'll be impossible to live with. You'll isolate yourself from every human relationship if everybody who crosses you has to go through some transactional event to get you to forgive them. So I think that's how the Lord forgives us, even for things we don't even know we've done against him. And that's just a general expression of his love, and it has to be the same with us. Okay?
9: Thank you.
10: Hi, John.
8: Hi.
10: I've heard expressions in churches, things like, God put on my heart to get you a little gift, and God led me to pray for you today. Don't these common phrase expressions sound genuine and innocent enough? But this same pattern can continue and progress on to expressions like, God put on my heart to buy a new car, or things like that. Question, if the latter is clearly bogus, wouldn't the former be equally presumptuous? Thank you.
8: Yeah, I think it's a slippery slope, Richard. I really do. If you start saying things like, the Lord put it on my heart to do this and do that, how do you know that was the Lord? That's a dangerous category to operate in. Maybe the Lord does want you to have a new car. Maybe he wants you to have an old car. Maybe he wants you to walk. Maybe he wants to make Uber successful. But whatever it is, you're not going to know that. You don't have access to his will. I think it's better to say, having considered all the options, I think I need a car. Or because I care about you, I want to buy you a gift. I think we do play very fast and loose with attributing things to God. And it might be harmless at some point to say, well, the Lord put you on my heart and so I prayed for you. That's possible. But again, how do you know that that was actually the Lord? You don't have a red light on your head that goes on when it's the Lord and stays off when it's just you. You don't have any mechanism to know that. And so I think you have to be careful with that kind of language, particularly in the evangelicalism of our time, when so many charismatic people have pushed that to an absolutely extreme point where they try to defend everything they do as if God has led them to do this, when in fact they don't know that. The Spirit of God leads us. I believe the Spirit of God prompts our heart. But I only know that in retrospect. I only know that looking back and saying, wow, look what happened when I went there. Look what happened when I did this. I never know that on the front end of anything. I mean, just that interview that I did with Ben Shapiro. If you were to say to me, are you going to do that? I wouldn't say, well, the Lord put it on my heart to do that. I don't know that. I said, I think it's a good opportunity. I'd like to meet him. I'd like to have a conversation. I think I want to do that. In retrospect, I look back and say, what a great opportunity for me to present the gospel. I didn't know what the conversation was going to be like. So I think it's better to wait until you see the unfolding providence of God in anything in your life and look back and give God the glory for what came out of that. And that's how his providence works. But we don't know that going in on the front end. Right in the middle.
11: Hi, John. My name is Peace. Understanding and agreeing that social justice isn't the gospel from your series earlier this year, my question is, how should a person of color, like myself or anyone else in the church, actively respond and react to different issues of justice in a democratic society in regards to police brutality cases proven to be true affecting me and communities around me while still staying true and prioritizing the saving gospel?
8: Yeah, really good question, Peace, and what a wonderful name.
11: Thank you.
8: You have to stay out of trouble just because of your name.
11: I do.
8: Your mother and father were very wise.
11: Yes.
8: Look, what we don't want to do is over-categorize groups of people. We don't want to overgeneralize, whether we're talking about people of color, or whether we're talking about white people, whether we're talking about Latin people, or whether we're talking about police, or whether we're talking about governmental authorities, or whatever we're talking about. I think as Christians, we desire to uphold justice. You know, when you look at 2 Samuel, you look at the book of Exodus, when Moses was going to select leaders, they had to be just and righteous and not take a bribe. And in 2 Samuel, if you're going to be a ruler, you had to fear God. You had to have the fear of God as well as be just and righteous. I think we have a right to expect that in society from our leaders. Government exists to, according to Romans 13, to punish evildoers and protect those who do good. I'm talking about temporal good, well-behaved citizens. We don't live in a perfect society, far from it. This is not a theocracy. This is not a kingdom with God ruling. This is a broken, fallen world under the power of Satan. But I think the danger in all of these things is that we tend to label groups of people and generalize, and I think that's unfair. There are people who have a heart of compassion for those who suffer. There are some people who are indifferent to suffering, but they're not identified by their color or by their race or by their economic status. I think we have to be very careful about that. There are troublemakers of every stripe and of every kind. There are leaders in our government who are corrupt, and there are leaders in our government who do the best they can to be honest. There are police, and I think for the majority of them, they do the best they can to serve us in the way that they're expected to serve us. And there are renegades at that level as well. So I think as a believer, I don't want to be in a position where I am blanketly condemning any group of people or any class of people. I want to give honor to righteousness where it exists, and I want to confront evil where it exists. But it has to be personal and identifiable. And I think the reason we have conflict in our country is we have one group of people shouting at another group of people in huge generalities that create guilt beyond where guilt should be legitimately identified. So I just think to be peacemakers, and we're to live quiet, peaceable lives. That's what Scripture says. Submit ourselves to the authorities. We understand there's injustice. We get that. Christians are persecuted around the world. That's really injustice. You see what's happening in Africa, and Christians are being killed and slaughtered over there. Churches are being attacked and assaulted. But we don't retaliate as Christians. We don't start revolutions. We don't do protests. We don't try to tear down the government. We submit, commit our souls like Jesus did to a faithful Creator, and live out righteous lives in our society. I think for a Christian, personally, you have to confront injustice and where there's a lack of mercy and a lack of compassion and a lack of understanding, or where there's racism or anything else. As Christians, those are all sins. They need to be dealt with in our hearts, and they need to be confronted. But you don't want to jump on the sort of identity bandwagons that tear the fabric of culture apart. And certainly you don't want that in the church. Okay? Does that help?
11: Yeah. Thank you.
8: You're welcome, Peace. Thank you.
12: Hi.
8: Hi.
12: My name is Joey.
8: Hi, Joey.
12: Considering a world full of pain and suffering and the very real possibility of eternal hell for many, why should a believer bring a child into this world?
8: Why should a believer bring a child into this world? Because of the ultimate existential possibility that child could end up in hell, right? I mean, that's the essence of that question. That is a question that has been pondered by Christians through the ages. The answer to the question is simply that the Lord says, be fruitful and what? Multiply and fill the earth for His glory. For His glory. Now that poses a very interesting issue. You have no guarantee that the child you bring into the world is going to become a believer. But I do believe that any child that comes into the world, in the end, one way or another, will bring glory to God. It may be the glory of God fulfilled in the manifestation of even His wrath. It may be the glory of God fulfilled in the manifestation of His grace. But we do have this promise in Scripture that if you bring up a child in the way he should go, when he's old, he will not depart from it. And the whole idea of having children for believers is to pass righteousness from one generation to the next. You don't want to become too fatalistically existential about children. You want to, as a believing couple, you want to say, we are called by God to pass righteousness to the next generation. We do that by having children and raising them in the nurture and admonition of the Lord and praying for their salvation and working the gospel into their lives for the sake of their salvation. We put our trust in God that His purpose will be accomplished. So, what you need to think about when you're going to have a child is that having the child is just the beginning of a lifelong commitment to bring that child to the knowledge of Christ. In a very real sense, you are creating your most intimate mission field. You're having children, not so that you can show off your babies in their latest fashion. You're having children so that you can pass righteousness to the next generation, And the scripture is full of promises from God to faithful parents. God's blessing will fall on those faithful parents. So this is God's plan and God's purpose. But God always accomplishes His purpose through faithful people. So you don't want to think about it as some kind of fatalist and say, I'm going to have a baby because I want a baby, and whatever God wants to do with that kid, He can do. You rather want to say, we're going to have a child, and we're going to pour our lives into that child for the glory and honor of God. And God will honor that commitment.
9: Hi, Pastor John. My name is Claire.
8: Hi, Claire.
9: My question is, how do you battle unbelief and the fear of unbelief when you know that the Word of God is true, but and you want to believe it, but sometimes you're just unable to?
8: Well, there's an illustration of that in our Lord's life where a man came to Him and said, Lord, I believe, help my unbelief. And I think that becomes a prayer. You need to ask the Lord to strengthen your faith, to increase your faith. But I will also tell you this, the more you understand the Word of God, the stronger your faith becomes. I think one of the real tragedies in talking about the church today is you have so many people who are evangelical Christians who go to church and are abysmally ignorant of the Bible. They hear these ridiculous kind of messages. I don't even know. You know, I call it little Bo Peep preaching. They take something from the Bible and use it as a pretext to preach. And it's like using little Bo Peep. Little Bo Peep. She was little. She was insignificant. She was nobody. Even her name was insignificant, Bo Peep. And she lost her sheep. Everywhere, people are lost. This is the inane, pretextual preaching that I hear all over the place. But they'll come home. I haven't figured out wagging their tails behind them. So, the way that faith grows is by a greater apprehension of the truth of the Word of God. As the Word saturates your mind and heart and takes over your thinking, faith is stronger and stronger and stronger and stronger. I tell you that because that's the testimony of Scripture, and that's a personal testimony from somebody who has been in the Word of God for a long, long time. And I can just tell you that doubt died for me a long time ago. And I'm not talking about doubt about me. I always come short. But doubt about God and His Word and His truth and His purpose and His plan died a long time ago under the sheer power of understanding the Word of God. That is why expository preaching is so important. I was reading a book today, a book on Reform preaching by Joel Beakey, and he was talking about John Calvin. And John Calvin said, we must do expositions of the Scripture. This is what launched the Reformation. Churches during the Reformation had an exposition of Scripture every day of the week. And on Sunday, there was a 6 a.m. service, and there was a 9 a.m. service, and there was a 12 service, and there was a 3 o'clock service, and sometimes a 5 o'clock service for the exposition of Scripture. It was said about Ulrich Zwingli, who was the Swiss reformer, that he preached at least 7 sermons a week in the exposition of Scripture. Just think about the big evangelical world out there that claims to be Christian, has no idea what the Bible says, no real grasp of the depth and truth of Scripture. This is what stunts faith. So, and then if you go to the Christian bookstore and you get a bunch of silly things like Jesus Calls or whatever else, that doesn't help. So I think our faith grows as we know more about God and know more about His plan, and that comes from the Scripture. Okay, who's next? We'll try to go, if you have a short question, real quick.
13: My name is Ron.
8: Hi, Ron.
13: And first of all, my wife and I would like to thank you for your teaching in Thessalonians. It's answered a lot of questions.
8: Good.
13: Which brings us to another question. We have a question with regard to Old Testament prophets, and when they're speaking under the power of the Holy Spirit, and they made promises to the people they were speaking to, if those promises, having been adopted into this family, are applicable to us. An example in Jeremiah, "For I know the plans that I have for you, declares the Lord, for your welfare, not for calamity, give you a future and a hope." You know that. So is that for us today?
14: Yeah, very good question. There are some promises made specifically to the nation Israel. There are some promises made specifically to a group of people historically. But a promise like that, where God says, "I know the plans that I have for you because you are my people," I think that's a universal promise. You know, we don't have the promise, for example, of the land of Israel. That was given to the Jewish people. So there are promises that the context will tell you. But then there are those promises that simply reflect the Lord's pledge to provide all that he possesses to his own people, and that would be a part of that. There are promises that God made specifically to Israel. For example, you hear people quote this all the time, "If my people who are called by my name shall humble themselves and pray and seek God, then will I don't know the exact words, come from heaven and heal their land." That's a promise to the nation Israel with regard to their land. That's not a promise to the church, that if we pray that, America's going to be healed. So there are promises that the context will tell you that, but there are those general promises like that one that certainly stretch to all believers. In Jeremiah 31, the promise of a new heart, a new spirit, the new covenant promise, while directly given to Israel, extends to anyone who believes, because the new covenant truth, the new covenant promises of God are given to all of those who come to God through the work of Christ. So the context will dictate that to you, but I think you need to embrace those general promises.
15: 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And then be back next week as John MacArthur begins a study called Restoring Marriage. It's another half hour of unleashing God's truth, one verse at a time, on Monday's Grace to You.

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5: 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I'm going to collect those times that you just want to honor your dad, say something about your dad, or the father figure in your life. It could even be, you know, the dad of your kiddos. Or you can have your kids call in and say something about their dad. I'm going to collect those. And throughout Father's Day week, the week of Father's Day, I'm just going to air some of those on the air and share those with everyone. And I've already had someone share with me that they never knew. They never knew their biological dad. You know, and so every Father's Day, she just honored God, her father. And focused on that. I thought that was just a beautiful testimony. So I'm sure each of you may have a story to tell, so you feel free to do that. 818-662-3787. 818-662-3787. That's our Morning Rush listener line, and you can just share something to honor your dad or father figure in your life, or God the Father on this day. And I look forward to sharing those stories on the week of Father's Day. Coming up next here on SoCal's Morning Rush, it's Insight for Living with Chuck Swindoll.
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5: 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Amen. I'm Donna Rush with SoCal's Morning Rush. Let's just continuing God's word together.

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1: Many of us handle hard times better than good ones. We're almost more comfortable with struggle than with rest, with mourning rather than joy. Strange, isn't it? But Chuck Swindoll says there's a reason for that, and a remedy. Today on Insight for Living, Chuck shows us why God doesn't just want to heal your pain, He wants to transform it into something you'll carry forward with gratitude. Teaching from Esther chapter 9, Chuck titled his message, After the Ache, Celebrate.
2: But I read verses 17, 18, and 19. I read about a people who decided, let's name this day a day for a holiday. Let's call it Purim. All this annihilation of the enemy was done on the 13th day of the month Adar, and on the 14th day, they rested, of course. They made it a day of feasting and rejoicing. How appropriate. The Jews who were in Susa assembled on the 13th and the 14th day of the same month. They rested on the 15th day. Took them a little longer to kill their enemies. And they made it a day of feasting and rejoicing. How appropriate. How good. Therefore, the Jews of the rural areas who live in the rural towns make the 14th day of the month Adar a holiday for rejoicing and feasting and sending portions of food to one another. It reminds me of the spontaneous celebration that occurred shortly after Jamestown and Plymouth. But after enduring the bitterness of winter, the early forefathers of our great country decided to kill a few wild turkeys and in primitive kind of ovens to bake fine cakes and pies and to pull from the land some of the produce and from the sea some of the fish and have a feast to celebrate a giving of thanks to God for surviving the awful winter of the past. It wasn't official until the governor of Massachusetts made it official in their New England. But until then, it was a spontaneous celebration of praise. It was their Purim. Those in the old country said, you will never make it. You will regret it. And it was their thanksgiving to God for changing their sorrow into joy. It becomes official at verse 20, down through verse 28, and how significant these words appear. Mordecai, whom I believe wrote the book of Esther, recorded these events, and he sent letters to all the Jews who were in all the provinces of King Ahasuerus, both near and far. Now, take notice of several things in this present time. First of all, notice the date of the celebration. Obliging them to celebrate the 14th day of the month and the 15th day of the same month annually. So it was to be an annual holiday. Two holidays, really, the 13th and the 14th. Next, notice the reason for the holiday. Because on those days, the Jews rid themselves of their enemies. And it was a month which was turned for them from sorrow into gladness. From mourning into a holiday. You see, they had already planned who would be buried where and who would die and how. I mean, the families had perhaps rehearsed it in their mind over the dinner table. They knew it was coming until God intervened. And now they chose the very days when they would have been annihilated and exterminated. And they turned those days from sadness and mourning to rejoicing and celebration. It was to acknowledge the change of events. That's the reason for this time of celebration. Look at the expression of it. 22 continues. That they should make them days of feasting and rejoicing and sending portions of food to one another and gifts to the poor. This is all being written into the record. This is the way it will be for the Jews from henceforth. Then the name of the holiday. Thus the Jews undertook what they had started to do and what Mordecai had written to them. For Haman, the son of Hammedatha, the Agagite, the adversary of all the Jews, had schemed against them to destroy them and had cast Pur, that is the lot, to disturb them and to destroy them. And when it came to the king's attention, he commanded by letter that his wicked scheme, which he had devised against the Jews, should return on his own head, and that he and his son should be hanged on the gallows. Therefore, call these days Purim, after the name of Pur. And because of the instructions in this letter, both what they had seen in this regard and what had happened to them, let it be written. The custom was to take place annually. The Jews established and made a custom for themselves and for their descendants, for all who allied themselves with them. Look at this, so that they should not fail to mourn. No, to celebrate. To celebrate 2 days according to their regulation and according to their appointed time annually. Look at 28. So these days were to be remembered and celebrated throughout every generation. And by the way, it's still going on. Every family, every province, and every city. And these days of Purim were not to fail from among the Jews, or their memory fade from their descendants. There it is. You know, in two or three generations, nobody would have remembered Purim. Oh, only a few. But it's like talking to today's generation about the difficulties of World War II. And they listen, they smile a bit or cock their head to the side, and they have no memory of what many of us call the Great War. You know, in another generation, Vietnam will just be a place on the map. There will be no memory. There will be no sense of anguish, no sadness over loss. Even the emotion would be gone if it weren't for the establishment of a celebration. You see, this is the reason many of us appreciate a return to Washington, D.C., a city of memorials and monuments. Don't you love going there? It is one city that has not considered monuments an extravagance. A number of years ago, my daughter and I jogged early one morning in Washington, D.C. It was in the summer. The sun was just coming up, and we ran from our hotel down to the Washington Monument and turned, and along the lagoon to the Lincoln Memorial, and then over and around the Jefferson Memorial, and then back down to the Vietnam Memorial. At each memorial, we slowed a pace, and we talked as we ran together. We rehearsed a bit of the life or a bit of the history that memorial represented. Memorials represent places to stand and to be quiet, to read and to reflect, and to pass on to the next generation the roots of a nation's heritage. They give the past significance because they give the past perspective. Men and women, one of my main fears of life and lifestyle where most of us live is that we have so few memorials, so few monuments, even mental monuments. Life is lived in the fast lane. Quick decisions, quick money, fast action, strong competition, so little time spent stopping and recording and learning. Have you observed that a divorce can come and sweep across a family and break it and bruise it, and life goes right on? That a young woman can get an abortion, and those who know cluck their tongues, frown, shake their head, and life goes on. And she later regrets it with words she cannot even utter, but life goes on. And for another, there's a financial reversal and a business fails and life goes on. And still another, there's a death or a heartache or a scandal. And before long, it's swept up in the whirlwind of activity and life goes on. And we're left with the anguish of a memory and so little perspective. You see, in order for there to be perspectives over these things, there must be monuments. There must be memorials. And they must be returned to and learned from and passed on. There must be the Purims in our lives without which we live rootless, fast-lane lives without much significance. And you know the worst part of all? Our children learn less than little, often nothing, from our failures, our brokenness, and our sorrows. If anything, they learn only to hate like we hated and to get revenge like we sought to do, or simply to drink themselves to sleep like so many choose to do. In 29 through 32, at the end of the story, all of it is made official. Queen Esther steps in and writes with full authority along with Mordecai to confirm this letter about Purim. And then the letters are sent to all the Jews in all the provinces, according to verse 30. And they established those days of Purim at their appointed times, just as Mordecai the Jew and Queen Esther had established for them. And the command of Esther, this chapter concludes, establishes these customs for Purim, and it is written in the book. There's a memorial established. There's a holiday for reflection. And to this day, even little children, centuries removed from the days of Esther, take off their shoes and pound on desks to remember the name of Haman. And cheer to the top of their voice as they listen again to the name of Mordecai and the name of Esther. They still learn from the ancient scroll. What is all of this saying? How does it relate to our lives today, pray tell? Well, most of all, I think it's saying all of us, when looking back, can see sadness and remorse and nothing else unless perspective is provided. And I think it is saying unless we provide some kind of perspective, we will do nothing but sigh and grieve over our past. In light of that, I have a suggestion and I have a warning. My suggestion is this, that each one of us raise up memorials, mental monuments that turn tragedies into triumphs. Each one of us. That we raise up memorials to turn tragedies into triumphs. Webster says a monument is a lasting evidence of something or someone notable. Webster defines memorial serving to preserve remembrance, a commemoration. Think back for a moment to the coming of the boll weevil. All of you are old enough to have a few crop failures, disasters. Think back. Have you built a monument to it? It may be too close and too raw for you to do it today, but don't spend the rest of your life licking your wounds over yesteryear, or you will experience a grim future. What did you learn from it? How did it turn in your life? You can't change it. It's over. Sure, you should have known better. Sure, I could leave you with all kinds of shame on the shoulds and woulds and oughts that I could lay on you. You could lay on me. But what did you learn from it? You see, it's that's worth passing on to the next generation and the next. Here's the warning. Don't turn the memorial into a shrine. Isn't it strange those who travel in the land of Israel today are told this is a piece of wood from the cross? And this is a piece of wood from the cross. One cynic said, if I gathered up all the wood that was told me to be a piece of the cross, I could have built a battleship. Who cares about a piece of wood from the cross? It isn't in existence. Who needs it? What I need is a memorial, and God's given it in the table, the bread and the cup. That's the memorial of the cross. And he left it as a legacy for people of faith. And every time we sit at the table, children are to understand, sweetheart, the bread represents the body. honey, this piece of bread is for his body, which was given for, and the juice, this is, represents his blood. This is a memorial. And we remember this because he died for us. But it isn't a place to worship. We don't worship the elements. We don't bow before the table where they're served. We worship the memory and the significance, the triumph of the cross. This is what makes Christmas so wonderful. See, the enemy would love that we just do nothing but keep it merry. Just Merry Christmas. The legend is told of the time Satan and his demons were having a Christmas party. As the demonic guests were preparing to depart, one grinned and said to Satan, "Merry Christmas, Your Majesty." At that, Satan replied with a growl, "Yes, keep it merry. If they ever get serious about it, we'll all be in trouble." Get serious about it. It is the birth of the baby. It is the coming of God. It is the intervention of God's presence. Get serious. It is the invitation to take Him and own Him as Lord, Master. Don't seek to find the site where He was crucified. Don't seek to locate the tomb from which He was raised. They've made them all into shrines. You need the Savior. Really, what I offer today is an answer to the ache of life. An answer to the Hamans whose shadows have crossed your lives, and to the would-have-been holocausts that would have devastated your existence. I suggest you make a memorial out of it. And the lessons you learned from it that have turned you into a person God wanted you to be, those are the things to pass on and on and on. I don't know what all of this says to anyone else, but it says a whale of a lot to me. It says, I'm grateful for a book that has recorded the whole story that hasn't quite yet ended. It will next time. But it's a story of triumph that grew out of tragedy, ecstasy out of agony, celebration out of an ache. When they nailed him on a cross, I imagine that night a lot of them got drunk. I'm sure they toasted one another with triumphal words. I'm sure the empty-headed fools that ran the government thought, another crazy gone from us. Finally got rid of that headache. In the eerie hours of the morning, 3 days later, there was the beginning of a celebration. And that's a message we return to every Easter because God gave us a memorial. My question to you is, how long will you stay at the ache and the heartache and the brokenness of your pain? When will it become for you a Purim, a time to learn and to pass on the lessons, the beginning of the rest of your life? When? Let's bow together, shall we? Imagine for a moment stepping before the real tomb from which He was raised. Imagine looking into the distance and seeing the shadow of the real cross that the sands of time have not erased, the real scene. Now imagine standing before Him whose hands are scarred, whose side was pierced. Are you real sure you have a relationship with Him that will take you into and beyond eternity? Are you certain He is your God and Savior? He invites wise people to come to Him to this day, to see themselves in their sin and lostness and brokenness, and to come and join the company of the faithful, to come and adore Him. Our Father, we realize that in life there are these events that occur that bring us a deep ache of heart. In fact, they break our hearts. They're hard to bear. They're hard to hear. They're hard to deal with. They're hard to recover from. But when we begin to get your perspective on these things, when we begin to see your hand at work, turning our heartaches into causes of celebration, we realize yet again that the life of faith pays off. Thank you for honoring your name, even through the midst of our trials. Thank you for a reminder that in the end, you win. Thank you, Father, for personalizing events in such special ways to make us realize that memorials can be built in places of monuments of misery or memories that break our hearts. Bring us back to those memorials from time to time to strengthen our faith as we call to mind what you have done in turning curses and heartaches into causes of celebration and blessing. We thank you for all of this, and we claim these things today by faith in the name of Jesus Christ, our Lord and Master, our triumphant King. Amen.
1: Pain has a long memory. But as Chuck Swindoll reminded us today, God specializes in turning mourning into celebration, transforming the very day meant for destruction into a feast. The question isn't whether your boll weevil has come, it's whether you've built a monument yet. 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While there's still time, we encourage you to take advantage of the bundle of resources that we've assembled for this study. It includes the Searching the Scriptures Bible Study Workbook, Chuck's full-length biography of Esther, and the complete collection of 12 sermons on CD. 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Chuck, we're coming up on another milestone here at Insight for Living. On June 30th, we'll close the books on another ministry year and step into our 47th year of ministry. At moments like these, it's imperative that we remain laser-focused on our primary mission.
2: Not long ago, I had the privilege of sitting with a small group of young pastors, bright, eager, serious about their calling, and they came loaded with questions. I loved it. One of them leaned forward and asked me something I've been asked 100 times, but it never gets old. He said, "Chuck, how do I quicken the hearts of my congregation in a world that spends more time staring into a cell phone than reading a Bible?" I smiled, because I've been waiting my whole life for that question. Stick to the Word. That's it. That's the answer. Don't chase trends. Don't craft clever self-help messages dressed up in religious language. Don't try to out-entertain the entertainment world. You'll lose that race every single time. Just open your Bible, tell your people who God is. Let the text speak, and I promise you, you will never, ever want for an audience. His word is inexhaustible. His character is genuinely, breathtakingly awesome. And I mean that in the purest sense of the word. Not a hashtag, not a throwaway adjective. Awesome. Here's something you may not know. Insight for Living reaches a remarkable number of pastors. We train them. We resource them. We come alongside them in their calling. And when you impact a pastor, you impact a congregation. When you impact a congregation, the ripple effect spreads through families and then through generations. That's not a small thing. That's a legacy. As June 30th approaches, I want to invite you to invest in the next generation of cross-proclaimers. Your gift doesn't reach just one person. It reaches a pastor who reaches hundreds, who raise up families, who carry the message forward long after you and I are gone. What are you waiting for? Let's invest together. The cross we proclaim is worth every penny.
1: 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I'm Bill Meyer. 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
0: 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I'm Donna Rush with SoCal's Morning Rush. Knowing God and making Him known is what Paul Defoe is grateful for. In his role as principal of Harvest Christian School in Riverside, he and the staff are honorees for Thankful Thursday. After retiring from public school teaching and administration, he was asked to take the helm at Harvest Christian School and finds it wonderful to pour into families and the lives of the junior K through 8th grade students and sharing with them how to live out God's call to love thy neighbor.
3: We make sure that our students understand that the value of life is not the duration of life, but it's more the donation. 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These are some other things that are local, and also our homeless people in Fairmont Park, just to name a few. So they learn that it's not just about me, it's about giving out.
0: Amen. 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Coming up next on this fabulous Friday, it's Focus on the Family with Jim Daly.
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7: Pastor Scott here. Let me ask you a serious question. If something triggered a major market drop in the coming months, would your retirement be ready or exposed? 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
0: Good fabulous Friday to you. I'm Donna Rush with SoCal's Morning Rush. 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
12: And so it starts with prayer, and one of the challenges in that is simply the question of, do you know your neighbor's names to be able to pray for them?
13: Well, we live in a world that seems more connected than ever, but more and more people feel more isolated. And what is that about, and what can we do? Today on Focus on the Family with Jim Daly, we'll explore creative ways that you can help combat loneliness right in your own front or backyard. Thanks for joining us. I'm John Fuller.
14: Hey, it is so true, John. We are connected. I think my phone starts buzzing like right at 6 a.m. Yeah. And it just keeps going. Mm-hmm. And some of it's just, you know, the typical robo stuff. But, you know, it's just a well-connected world, but a super lonely world at the same time. We're not connected in kind of healthy ways necessarily. Right. You know, we've discussed the recent U.S. Surgeon General's report on the show before, and the results were sobering. One in two Americans report feeling some level of loneliness. One in two. Mm-hmm. Anybody a mathematician? That's 50%. And the numbers get even more personal when you look at our neighborhoods. According to Pew Research, about 57% of Americans know at least some of their neighbors. But here's the surprising part. Over half of those people say they've never had a meaningful interaction with their neighbors. Even more concerning, 17% of Americans say they don't know a single neighbor. And if you're under 30 years old, that number jumps to 27%. And that's the point we're trying to make today. What a great opportunity for the church to be the church. And today on the program, we're going to talk about something simple but incredibly powerful, how we can build community right where we're at.
13: And to help us really figure this out, we have Jeff Dillon and Ty Denenbring with us in the studio. They came down from Northern Colorado. They each are married with five children each, and our gallery right now has
14: full.
13: the entire family of both of these guys. It's great.
14: Yep.
13: They have a book called Party in the Front, Overcome Loneliness and Build Community Right Where You Are.
14: Jeff and Ty, welcome to Focus on the Family.
15: Thank
14: you guys came
15: us.
14: Down on wagon train.
16: Came down from the north, they did.
15: That's right.
16: Here we are.
15: Oregon Trail.
14: You got your kids and your family. Yeah. That's great. Yeah. Probably 100 years ago, that was kind of it. But we're not there. Here we are today.
15: That's right.
14: You know, the front cover of your book is interesting. And for the viewers, you can see that there. But for the listeners, I think it's a Scottish, what is it?
15: Yeah,
14: it's
15: Scottish
14: Highland cow.
15: Mm-hmm. Yeah.
14: It looks like it's got a backward mullet,
15: exactly.
14: Along with flat horns, not a Texas longhorn, but kind of straight out. Now, that definitely gets your attention, but why? Why is it on the cover of your book, Party in the Front?
15: Jeff, you want to take a stab at it?
12: Yeah, well, so the Highland has kind of become our mascot, and part of it is that reverse mullet. You know, it's the business in the back, party in the front. The Highland very much has the hairdo that represents this party in the front concept. But as we were writing the book, we realized that this cow kind of became our unofficial mascot. And I think that was because we realized, in fact, Ty was on a trip with your family, actually at
15: an Airbnb. Yep.
12: And saw like a piece of artwork of a Highland. Like, they're becoming this thing that, yeah, everybody has hanging on their walls. And it's amazing to me because they're kind of goofy looking.
14: Oh, you know? I think they're like, cute. My wife would want me to say she thinks they're really cute.
12: They're very cute, but they're kind of messy. You know, the hair's all over their face, but that's what makes them unique. And so this whole idea of...
14: Kind of like a teenager.
12: Yeah, exactly. This whole idea of building community where you are, it just really started to represent this idea of party in the front, that you don't have to be something special. You don't have to be all put together to reach the people around you, to be a blessing to your neighbors. You just have to be who God made you to be and be authentic. And so the Highland became our mascot.
14: Yeah, that's good. It's a good theme. Jeff, a few years ago, your family moved into a house. You called it, you were like on an eyebrow.
12: Yeah.
14: I love the descriptions in this book.
16: It's a cow.
14: Yeah. You live on an eyebrow. What does it mean to live on an eyebrow?
12: So this has become a whole debate. And maybe you guys can help solve
14: this. I doubt
12: it.
14: I don't think we can help them.
12: Everywhere we go to talk about this book, people want to talk about that. It's like, it's not an eyebrow. It's an apron. It's a this or a that.
14: I live on a mustache.
12: A mustache. Yeah, okay, there you go. Yeah, that's great. It's very curvy. But, you know, it's this separate street off the main street that kind of comes into our neighborhood. And what that allowed us to do was all of a sudden when we moved into this new home, our kids wanted to play in the front instead of the back. So because we've got this great street to ride bikes on and they do chalk art and we're always playing in the front. And as we made that shift, we realized we were meeting all of our neighbors because we're always in the front. And so when Ty came to me about this idea of party in the front, I was like, oh, that's what we're living. We're figuring
14: now,
12: that out.
14: Where is mom in this conversation going, hey, there's too many cars going by.
12: Right. And that's where the apron or the eyebrow, I actually asked ChatGPT, what is it supposed to be, apron or eyebrow? And ChatGPT, which is dangerous, said, you're close, but neither of those things are actual terms.
14: Yeah,
12: and
14: you're making this up as we go.
12: Side street.
16: So kind of like a cul-de-sac situation where there's not through traffic.
12: Exactly. Okay. So it's much safer. But yeah, I think sometimes, especially when our kids were a little bit younger, we had to be careful that they were staying in the right place. But what's cool is our neighbors started to learn that that's where our kids were going to be. And so they drive slow. They learned all our kids' names. All of a sudden, the neighborhood started to recognize, like, watch out for the Dillon kids because they're out there and they're friends. And it's become just the place to party.
14: Does that neighborhood have, did it have other kids your age? So it was a bigger group than just
12: your
14: kids?
12: So when we first moved in, it's changed. When we first moved in, it was a lot of older folks and empty nesters. But it's starting to kind of change over. Yeah. But I think our presence there, that's where, I mean, people will still stop by. And I had a lady the other day stop by and said, now, do you run a daycare here?
14: Oh, she's like, the HOA?
12: Yeah. I think so.
14: That person.
12: Exactly. Yeah. I was like, no, these are all mine. These are all my kids. But the folks, especially the older folks in our neighborhood, love seeing our kids out there, meeting them, learning their names. And it's amazing the way that's built community just by being out there.
14: Let me ask you, in the book, you've identified some hindrances to living in community. I think it's the biggest problem we have. You know, we're isolated. Most of us, you hit the garage door button and you go in, and to that data I mentioned at the beginning, we don't know our neighbors. 58% don't know a neighbor. Mm-hmm. I mean, that's amazing. Yeah. But we're isolated. We're in with our computers. We're doing our thing. We may be busy parents, and the kids may just be coming in and out. If you're the only one on the block with kids, we were like that. Mm-hmm. They didn't have a reason to be at other people's homes, you know, and there were no kids coming to our house because we were the only ones there with kids. But there is a deep need. We're created for a relationship. God himself said, I'm creating you for a relationship with me.
12: Right.
14: That's how important relationship is. But in that context, I guess you called them party fouls,
12: right?
14: Which is funny. What's a party foul when it comes to relationship?
15: Yeah, I mean, I think we all know the people at a party that say the wrong things, you know, just kind of a buzzkill for everybody. And but so, you know, in the book, we mentioned things like busyness and political divide and racial tension, all these things. And so trying to navigate those things. But Jeff, what do you want to add about that?
14: What do you think, Jeff? Yeah. Party kill.
12: Right, exactly. Yeah, I'm the party foul guy. I mean, I think the reality is there are things in our culture today that make this idea of building community and knowing our neighbors harder.
14: Yeah.
12: I think it's always been hard going back to Genesis 3 in the fall, and we talk about that in the book. But I do think our culture, you know, specifically thinking about politics, you know, we started writing this book, I think, 2022, and, you know, as midterm elections were starting to heat up, and it was just so apparent how divided even our neighborhoods have become over politics. And it's like, you can see the conservative part of the neighborhood and the more liberal side of the neighborhood. And it's like, man, there's just no interaction between the two. And it really started to grieve me that we were allowing something like that to become a barrier to community and to relationship. And so I do think some of those things in our culture have gotten worse in recent years.
14: Oh, yeah.
12: And I think, our biggest thing in the book is we don't have a lot of answers. Unfortunately, we didn't solve the political divide and party in the front, but we need to be aware of those things, I think, as Christians, and then recognize how in our own lives, in our own hearts, those things can become barriers for us.
14: No, it's funny. We, in our neighborhood, so right across the street from me is a former admiral in the Navy. He was the commander of an aircraft carrier, Rick. Rick listened. So, hey, Rick, if you're listening, there you go. But every house on our street has an American flag out in it. And yeah, people come to our neighborhood and they say, is this like an HOA requirement? I said, no, actually, it's everybody's, individual decision. But I mean, literally the 20 houses along our strip, everybody's got a flag.
15: They're like, did we miss the parade or what's going on?
14: We would probably not be welcomed in Portland. I don't know. I'm just saying, people in Portland can send me a note, but I just think you wouldn't find that block in Portland even the characters on it. But, being sensitive to people that may not be into it is okay. But that block is definitely committed to this country.
12: Yeah. Well, and I think that's a beautiful thing. I'm all for American flags. I think that's a great thing. And I think there was a time where most people had those flags, an American flag hanging in front of the
14: like
12: yard.
14: World War II.
12: And it was a sign of unity, right? Yeah. It was a sign of togetherness, exactly. After 9/11, I remember everybody went out and got a flag. Mm-hmm. And yet now you see less and less flags, but more and more political signs.
14: Yeah.
12: And I just think that says a lot about where we are as a culture.
14: So true.
16: This is Focus on the Family with Jim Daly, and we're talking with Jeff Dillon and Ty Dannenbring, and we are touching on some of the great content in their book, Party in the Front, Overcome Loneliness and Build Community Right Where You Are. Get a copy of the book from us here at the ministry when you stop by focusonthefamily.com/broadcast. And just keeping with that topic, Jeff, how do I navigate that? So let's just say I have neighbors with some of the signs and I would not personally agree with them. What do I do to break down the barrier?
14: Firecrackers.
16: How do I?
14: Well, you're going to be serious. I'm sorry.
16: Yeah,
14: right. Sorry. Exactly. Are those legal? I don't know.
12: I just go in right in with an argument. Just try to convince them that they're wrong. No, it's hard. And, we all have our views on politics, and I don't think that's a wrong thing. And I think as Christians, we need to vote and be involved and speak up. So we're certainly not saying you shouldn't do that, but I think
14: wisdom has to draw people in.
12: Yeah, exactly. And I think it's like, what do you start with?
14: Yeah.
12: Right? What do you start with?
14: Yes.
12: And there's something about putting a political sign in your front yard that becomes the first thing some of your neighbors might know about you. And the problem in our culture, I mean, depending on where you live, but where we live, I feel like it's pretty well divided. It's like almost like putting up a barrier for 50% of your neighborhood as soon as you do that, depending on what the sign is.
14: Yeah, that's true.
12: And I think it's like, I don't want my first impression, my first introduction to my neighbors to be about who I'm voting for. I want it to be about Jesus. I want it to be about who I am. I want them to know that I love them. And then, down the road, maybe we'll get into the politics and why I believe what I believe. But what do we lead with and what's out in front?
14: It's kind of interesting. I hadn't thought about that. But, the Oscars that a while back aired, and I was thinking, do they need to make it political all the time? And it turns off this 50%, faith, for the most part, faith people that don't agree with Hollywood values, right? Yep. But they get up there and they talk about those things, and we're saying, hey, just tell me who the best picture is, really. But it's the same thing in the opposite direction. Be careful what you're projecting. It's nice to have that mirror sometimes, say, how am I coming across? Am I doing something that's like that? So that's good. You shared a story of a couple named John and Kristen. I think the story gets right at the heart of fear or vulnerability. What happened with them? Why did it catch your attention?
15: Well, it was a couple that was living right next to a widow. She was a widow, right? Mm-hmm. It was a gal that was really struggling, and she was kind of the black sheep of the neighborhood. And I think as this couple moved next to her, they heard the stories from everyone, like, beware, And they just they were gentle and kind to her. And eventually, she opened up and told them her story. And it was heartbreaking. Just them just being gentle and kind to her, it just really broke down the barriers. And they got to know the true neighbor and began to love her, and just the relationship formed. But you know, we all judge people next to us at times. And, I think they were just really encouraged by the ways that she was vulnerable and opened up.
14: Yeah, no, I think that's so, so good. You use the acronym BLESS, B-L-E-S-S. I do want to run through this. So what's the B for?
12: Begin with prayer. So we think the first step, again, for us as Christians, we wrote this as Christians, is very gospel-centric, because we believe that's really the only answer, ultimately, to the breakdown in relationship and community that we have. And so it starts with prayer. And one of the challenges in that is simply the question of, do you know your neighbor's names to be able to pray for them? And so we have a couple ideas that we put in the book, and one of them is just kind of making a map, you know, just draw a little map or print a Google Maps out of your neighborhood and just start writing people's names of where they live. And, you know, as I've thought about that and done that, I've realized, man, there's people that live three houses down. I don't know their names, right? Mm-hmm. And so it really challenges you. I want to learn people's names, learn something about them that I can begin praying for them. So we really believe that's the first step, is just praying. And we believe God, you know, as you do that, starts to give you a heart for those people around you.
14: Yeah, it's so good. And what's the L in blessing your neighbor?
15: Is just to listen.
14: Yeah.
15: Just
14: that sounds so easy.
15: Yeah. Well, and
12: right. Yeah, just so much harder than it.
14: Have you heard the story from Bob?
15: But I think I forget what the stat is, but it's like 80 or 90% of people think they're good listeners. And, you know, I think
14: and good husbands and all the rest.
15: And then the other stat is, like, we actually only can retain about 40% of what we hear.
14: Yeah.
15: So
14: that's high.
15: There's a little bit of a disconnect there.
14: I don't think John would say that about me.
16: What'd you say?
14: 40%. Yeah, exactly. Yeah. I thought so. So listen, and then we move to the E, not to ping pong between you guys, but what's the E?
12: That's great. So E is a fun one. It's eat together, right? And we believe that one of the best ways to bring people together is food.
14: And your wife, Becca, especially likes that.
12: Becca's amazing. So our neighborhood really began to transform. That's right. Love you, Becca. Our neighborhood really began to transform when my wife, one summer day, brought a cooler of popsicles to the front. And our kids were out playing as normal. And people walking by, kids walking by, could just grab a popsicle. Regardless of age, people were grabbing popsicles. And all of a sudden, after we did that a few times, we realized, like, we're having a party out here. It's a popsicle party. It was so simple, but we started to meet people and make connections. And that has grown to the point now where in the summer, we do a couple of community nights where over 100 people will come.
14: Wow.
12: And we've got food trucks that come. And
14: food trucks? You went from popsicles?
12: Yes. I mean, it's amazing.
14: This is why people don't do this.
12: Yeah, exactly. And that's not for everyone. You don't have to go that far. But that's what the Lord's done with just a simple idea of popsicles in the front and blessing people. And being
14: fine.
12: Available. Yeah,
14: yeah,
12: exactly.
14: That's the point. I mean, it's good to have fun with your representation of Scripture and the gospel, right?
12: If
14: you're just reinforcing the stereotype that you're closed and you never say hi to your neighbor and you're grumpy, that's not very good for the gospel.
15: Right. Totally. Yeah. Trying to be winsome and approachable. Yeah.
14: Okay. So what's the S? The first of the S's.
15: Serve is the first S. Scripture has a lot to say about that. 1 John 4:7 says, "Beloved, let us love one another, for love is from God, and whoever loves has been born of God and knows God. Anyone who does not love does not know God, because God is love." And I think just trying to not be selfish and to be inward with our homes, and using our homes as a tool for not isolation, but actually to serve others.
14: Facilitate relationship.
15: Mm-hmm, for sure.
14: No, I so like that. You know, it's interesting because when you push the pedal on love, you're not abandoning truth, but so many people in the Christian community, and you know this being a pastor, they'll say, you just can't be love.
15: Yeah.
14: And I get it, but that scripture just said, you better be emphasizing the love of God for people. Yeah. That's like, it's clearly what it just said. I am shocked at how many people will turn and say, that's all good, but you better be about truth too. Of course. But you better not forget love in the pursuit of truth, right?
12: I think love opens the door for truth.
14: I agree.
12: Right? And so, we need both. But I think that, you know, the ability to serve people is where walls really start to break down. When we moved into our neighborhood, again, more older people there initially when we moved in. And a couple ladies stopped me on the street. I introduced myself. And they said, oh, fantastic. He's tall. That's really going to come in handy. So I'm the neighborhood light bulb changer,
16: yeah.
12: You know, batteries on the smoke detectors. That's my job. And so, but, you know, just a practical way has allowed me to be in people's homes, get to know people, hear their stories because I'm just tall, you know? So how has God gifted you and how can you use those practical things to serve people and show
14: them really good. And you know, the other thing is just a joyful spirit, you know, especially with your neighbors. Hey, if there's anything I could do, I mean, that's something we've tried to do, you know, scrape the snow off of a widow's driveway, those kinds of things. Yes. Let me ask you, you had a comment about Grampy Don.
12: Yes.
14: Now, when I first read that, I didn't know I was dyslexic. I read it as Grumpy Dan.
12: Yeah. Grumpy Dan, yeah. That's a different character. That's for the next book.
14: Other grandpa.
12: That's right.
14: But tell me about good old Grampy Don.
12: Yeah, so that's my dad's dad, and he was a World War II veteran. He actually was a paratrooper in World War II, jumped into France, and had, you know, the battle scars from shrapnel hitting him and on his arms, and one of those guys that just had incredible stories. We were also all kind of terrified of him as a kid because he was kind of grumpy sometimes, understandably, with some of the things he had lived through. Yeah. But every time we would go, they lived in a small town in northern Colorado, and we'd go to their house, beautiful old kind of Victorian style house. And he was always sitting on this old yellow kind of rusty front porch swing. And we'd love sitting on there with him, you know, and playing around, see if we could fling ourselves off and
14: all those things.
12: Exactly. But Grampy Don, every time you'd pull up to the house, he was just sitting there. And as I got older, I started to pay attention to how he knew all the people in the neighborhood. You know, people would come by, hey Don, he knew their names and he'd just wave. He wasn't a real talkative guy, but he just knew people. And some of the stories he could tell about what was happening in the neighborhood. And I remember he could say things about the school. The school was just down the road. They're doing a project down there. And I realized that Grampy Don had become this known person in the neighborhood and made all these connections simply by being available, being out front, just on the front porch.
14: Yeah.
12: He wasn't making a big show of it. He didn't even have a cooler of popsicles. He wasn't a big popsicle guy, I don't think. But he was just available, and it really gave him an opportunity to know people and to be known.
14: Yeah. You know, I was interviewing an African-American historian, and he was saying to me that one of the big changes, particularly in neighborhoods, predominantly African-American neighborhoods, is there's no more grandpas sitting on the porches.
12: Yeah.
14: And it used to be his recollection when he was growing up as a child, those are the guys that kept you in line.
12: Yeah.
14: And that's true. I don't care what the color of your skin is. That's so true of the old days.
12: Right.
14: You know, families sat out on the porch. And when little Junior, you know, the next door neighbor's kid was acting out, throwing rocks at people. Yeah. Hey. Yeah. Have you come over, right? What are you doing? You don't do that. Okay. Yeah. I'll tell your mother. Okay, I won't do it anymore, right?
12: Yep.
14: That's what he's talking about, that there was a reinforcement of neighborhood values, good values, that how we treat people, how we communicate with people, that's just absent today, again, in all neighborhoods. That's your point with your book, right? Party in the front.
12: Well, and it can be so simple. And I think that's the message that we want to share as much as anything is, you know, one of the things we say in the book and kind of just a line we use a lot is community is possible and community is powerful. And just this idea that it doesn't take this huge thing. You don't have to do the big neighborhood gathering, but just be present. Just be out front with a cup of coffee. God will use that to make connections with the people around you.
14: And I guess here at the end, the one question is, why do we not see that? That should be as obvious as, you know, our family and spending time with family, to be out there, to be engaged in our neighborhood. They're the people right next door.
15: Right.
14: Why is it so hard to do it?
15: Well, we live in a Genesis 3 world, as we kind of talk about in the Christian circles, and that means we're fallen people. And with that came the sin and the shame and the guilt. You know, so now things are just exaggerated. And so I think that people are tired and people are hiding, just like Adam and Eve were hiding. And so people are also tired of hiding, you know? And so I think that without Jesus, we would not feel the freedom to go party out in front. Yeah, I mean, you think about it's kind of funny, but like naked and unashamed. Like, obviously, we wouldn't party naked and unashamed right now.
12: Let's hope like, that's frowned upon.
15: But a little frowned upon. But when you think about what Jesus actually does for us and gives us the boldness to be open with who we really are and to be our authentic selves, I think that's what we're missing in our culture.
14: Let me ask you right at the end here. You have something called Jeff and Ty's Front Porch Challenge. Mm-hmm. What is this? Right at the end.
12: Yeah, we really wanted to make this highly practical for people, because the last thing we want is for people to read this book and just feel overwhelmed. Like, we can't do
14: another
12: this,
14: thing
12: know?
14: To do.
12: I'm not an extrovert or whatever. And so we wanted to make it really practical. So this front porch challenge is very simple. We encourage people to sit on their front porch or their stoop, whatever it is, for 5 nights in a row. For at least 15 minutes without their phone.
14: And now, in that's Colorado, the spring part. Or summer works better.
12: Yes, exactly. That
14: I mean,
12: is
14: it
12: true.
14: Could be 20 below. We're not telling you to go out there and freeze.
12: Exactly. Yeah, this definitely
14: weather
12: could
14: permitting.
12: Be weather.

0: was born out of a mayor who went to a mayor's breakfast and said, hey, could you Christians do the love your neighbor thing? And the pastors in the audience were really embarrassed.
1: Yeah.
0: And they developed this, and they just said, put a tic-tac-toe on your fridge and start to learn the names of the houses around you, you being the center of the tic-tac-toe, and just learn the names and start praying for those people and then start reaching out to those people. Same kind of concept.
1: So good.
0: And they ended up touching like 275,000 people in the communities of Aurora. Okay. By doing that. Isn't that crazy?
1: Somehow.
0: And people were prayed for that had cancer. People were helped that needed help with, you know, practical things like beds and other things. It ended up being big ministry. And that's really what you're talking about. Just start small, but get to know people. The Lord would want you to do that. Thanks for being with us. This has been great.
2: Thank you.
0: Really
2: guys.
0: Fun.
1: Thank
2: great
1: you
2: conversation.
1: Much.
0: And let me turn to the listener. If you want to strengthen the community around you, which should be a desire for all of us as Christians, I want to recommend you get a copy of Jeff and Ty's book, Party in the Front. Give that to your teenager. They'll love it. But it goes on, the subtitle, Overcome Loneliness and Build Community Right Where You Are. And in the book, Ty and Jeff include practical examples for creating the party. Some of us non-party people need that. But there's just a ton of help to get you going in the right direction. When you make a gift of any amount to Focus on the Family today, we'll send it to you as our way of saying thank you for being part of the ministry. And let me extend the front porch of Focus to you this summer while you're out and about. We've got a great welcome center. We'd love to have you come and enjoy that. Kids can come. We've got a lot to do for kids, including a great big slide. I have gone down that one time. I shot out the bottom. It was pretty fun, but
1: man, sorry we didn't get video of that.
0: But ice cream and all kinds of good stuff there. So come and enjoy it. That's our porch to you.
2: Yeah. Donate and get your copy of Party in the Front when you call 800, the letter A in the word family, 800-232-6459. 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And coming up Monday, you'll hear one mom's story about preventing and reversing addiction to technology with her kids.
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2: 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I'm John Fuller, and on behalf of Jim Daly and the entire team, join us next time as we once more help you and your family thrive in Christ.
4: Focus on the Family with Jim Daly was sponsored by Focus on the Family and was pre-recorded. I'm Donna Rush with SoCal's Morning Rush. I've got like one neighbor in particular that I've said hello to for so long, and it's been so long since I've actually heard her name that I'm embarrassed to ask her name now. Do you have any neighbors like that? All right, so I have just pledged to now every time I meet a neighbor, I have actually a note list in my phone that says neighbors, and I put their names down and the names of their kids too right after I meet them when they move in, because I've had several move in new neighbors in the last some in the last few months and several in the last 3 or 4 years, and so now I have them all in my list, so just in case it's been a while since I've seen them, I can still call them by name. And sometimes you see a surprised look on their face. Wow, you know my name. You know, they're probably wondering now, what was hers? But anyway, I love that idea of just, you know, making sure you know your neighbors by name and checking in. It makes it a lot easier to kind of check in with them, isn't it, during those times where, I don't know, if it's really hot and you want to check in on your neighbor, make sure they're okay, or if there's, you know, an emergency going on in their neighborhood, making sure they're okay, or if you haven't seen them in a while, knocking on that door saying, hey, how you doing, or, you know, just knowing what's going on in their lives, so if you need, they need a meal or something like that, it's not suddenly awkward, yeah, but you can talk with them on a daily basis. Love that. Thank you, Focus on the Family with Jim Daly. All right, coming up next here on SoCal's Morning Rush is Truth for Life with Alistair Begg. Happy Friday to you.
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0: As you look around, do you sense people are increasingly dismissing God and His Word? Does it ever make you wonder if Christianity will somehow fizzle out? Today on Truth for Life, we'll find out why that's not possible. Alistair Begg takes us to John's Gospel for a brief overview of the signs and miracles Jesus performed and how they frustrated Jewish leaders.
1: Chapter 9 is fantastic, isn't it? You remember the man born blind. What a predicament this is for them, because the man can see, and they can see that the man can see. But they don't want to believe why it is that the man can see. The person says, you know, in fact, thinking of Wesley was a vicar who had a problem with booze and a horrible bad temper while he was a vicar, because he was an unconverted minister. It was only when his heart was strangely warmed and he discovered the reality of who Jesus is that he discovered abstinence, as it turns out, and he began to get his temper by the power of the Holy Spirit under his control. But when he and his brother came to their mother and said, "We just actually have discovered who Jesus is," their mother said, "Oh, no, no, you've known who Jesus is for a long time. You're a minister, for goodness sake." They were unconverted ministers, offering the bread of life to people, having never eaten the bread themselves. And these individuals, who are the ones who should be declaring the work of the prophets and the fulfillment of their purposes, they are dumbfounded by the fact that this man who was born blind can now see. And once again, notice how gracious they are to him. We can't read it all, but verse 32, "Never since the world began has it been heard that anyone opened the eyes of a man born blind. If this man were not from God, he could do nothing." This is the blind man speaking. They answered him, "You were born in utter sin, and you're going to teach us?" And they threw him out on the street. In common parlance, "You're nothing but dirt. We are the pure ones. We are the ones who understand." And they threw him out in the street. In chapter 10, you will remember, in response to the fact that Jesus declares himself to be the good shepherd, once again, instead of deciding to follow him, verse 31, they picked up stones again to stone him. And Jesus appeals to them. Logic. The Jews said to him, "It is not for a good work that we're going to stone you, but for blasphemy, because you, being a man, make yourself God." And Jesus actually points out to them, "If I'm not doing the works of my Father, then do not believe me." That's what verse 37, yeah, 37. "If I'm not doing the works of my Father, then don't believe me. But if I do them, even though you do not believe me, believe the signs, believe the works, that you may know and understand that the Father is in me and I am in the Father." And again, they sought to arrest him. You see, the Jews who are opposing him are right to conclude that Jesus is claiming deity. That's their problem. They realize that he's actually declaring himself to be the Messiah. And they're right to recognize that claim. What they're wrong about is then assigning to him blasphemy. Because the irony actually is, they are the true blasphemers. They are within touching distance of the Messiah. They are the ones who have been present to see his miracles, to hear his words. And he is speaking clearly to them. He's compelling, if you like, them to think logically about things. Forget this idea that the way you become a Christian is you disengage your brain and put it under the seat and try and feel your way into something. No, not for a moment. And so we're told that he escaped. And he escaped from their hands, verse 39. He didn't escape to avoid pain, but he escaped to fulfill his purpose. Which brings us to chapter 11. Now, we're not at cruising altitude yet. I think you would understand, some of you who have already fallen asleep as we tried to climb out of Hopkins here. But chapter 11, what a shame that there is no truly, truly in chapter 11. This is such a disappointment to me because I wanted to do chapter 11. And on another occasion, I hope we'll come back and just study the chapter in its entirety. But you know what has happened. And you know that in the interchange that takes place between Jesus and Martha and Mary, the striking question that falls right in the middle of it all, and it is a question for the ages, isn't it? Where Jesus, having said, "I am the resurrection and the life, whoever believes in me, even though he die, yet shall he live, and to everyone who lives and believes in me shall never die." And then here's the question, do you believe this? Do you believe this? He's not asking, do you believe in religion? He's not asking anything other than, do you believe this? Coming to a belief, which in John's terminology involves personally committing oneself to Jesus as Son of God, Savior, Lord, Lamb of God, and King. You see, Wesley had all the terminology, he could preach it, but he had never bowed his knee to Jesus. He believed certain things intellectually, but there had been no commitment of heart and life laying hold of Jesus as the very one that he proclaimed. And so she said to him, "Yes, Lord, I believe." "What do you believe?" "I believe that you are the Christ, the Messiah, the Son of God who is coming into the world." And I find it quite wonderful that she expresses that belief before she sees her brother Lazarus being raised from the dead. She doesn't say, "Well, hang on, let me just see what's going to unfold here, and I'll hedge my bets." No. Now, if you think about it, the first sign that was done was in chapter 2 at the wedding in Cana of Galilee. Remember, we've run out of wine. Mary comes, says to Jesus, "We've got a problem here." Jesus says, "Well, you know, it's not really what I'm on about, but, you know, I can help you out this one time." And so that happens, almost in a hidden way. I mean, by and large, the people at the wedding, unless they went to inquire, would not have necessarily identified what had taken place in the dialogue between Mary and her son, but they were the beneficiaries of it. This one is unmistakable. This one is an unmistakable drama. You need to read it for yourself again and realize just how amazing it is that Jesus speaks to a dead man. Verse 43, "When he had said these things, he cried out with a loud voice, 'Lazarus, come out!'" Who speaks to dead people? Only Jesus. Only Jesus in the entire world has the authority to bring death, our final enemy, and crush it underneath the reality of his death and resurrection. We'll eventually get there. "Unless the grain of wheat falls into the ground and dies, we remain alone. But this is me, and this is what I'm doing. And that is why I am able to call Lazarus out of the grave." It's fantastic. He gives the people around a little piece of the puzzle, you will notice. Verse 39, "The stone lay against the tomb. And Jesus says, 'Take away the stone.' That's your part." Well, he didn't need anybody to take away the stone. He just said, "You take away the stone. You'll never forget taking away the stone. You're dead right," says Martha. "He's been dead for 4 days. He will not be smelling like your aftershave. That's for sure. This is not going to be good. Take away the stone," he says. And so they took away the stone. And then Jesus prays. He prays. That's verse 41b. And Jesus lifted up his eyes. He prays audibly, publicly, briefly, and purposefully. Father, I thank you that you've heard me. I knew that you always hear me. But I said this on account of the people standing around, that they may believe that you sent me. You see? It's the constant refrain. This is why I have come. This is why I'm saying what I'm saying. This is what I am doing. This is why I'm doing what I'm doing. And he gives them another little part in the puzzle. And the man who had died came out, his hands and feet bound with linen strips and his face wrapped with a cloth. Jesus says, hey, cut him loose. Let him go. Only Jesus will save our friends. Only Jesus will save our kids. We might have the opportunity to pull the stone away so that we might see the evidence of it. We might have the privilege of snipping off some of the tying pieces of the puzzle that have kept our children enslaved or whatever it might be. God working individually, powerfully, and yet including us in the process. What do we discover? Verse 45, many of the Jews, therefore, who had come with Mary and had seen what he did, believed in him. Many believed in him. Verse 46, but some of them went to the Pharisees and told them what Jesus had done. So the chief priests and the Pharisees gathered the council and said, what are we going to do? For this man performs many signs. What are we to do? Frustration. Every time we try and shut this project down, it fails. Herod tried it at the birth. Let's just destroy all the children under the age of two, all the boys under the age of two. Let's shut this program down before it even gets going. The evil one deals with it in the context of the temptation of Jesus in the wilderness. Throw yourself down. All the way through the story, right up until today. Atheistic communism sought to shut it down. Stalin sought to shut it down. Mainland China continues to seek to shut it down. And yet what is happening? It can't be shut down. This is not a religion with a guru from 2,000 years ago who happened to say some good things and perform some amazing dramas. This is not a show by Jesus. This is God stepping down into time. And he says, I will build my church and the gates of hell will not prevail against it. That's why we prayed for Rwanda. Because the gates of hell are not prevailing against it in Rwanda, nor in Central Asia. Go through the whole world and you discover. Why is this? Look at them. What are we going to do? Now, verse 48, I love. I hope you like it too. If we let him go on like this, as if they can stop him. Who do you think you are? If we let him go on like this, everyone will believe in him. And then our whole position is going to collapse and the Romans are going to come and shut us down. And Caiaphas, speaking in a purely physical and logical way, actually speaks prophetically, and we'll ignore that for now. These individuals miss nothing but the point. They miss nothing but the point. Nothing escaped them except the truth. And so verse 53, from that day on, they made plans to put him to death. And they gave orders that would then lead to his arrest. The chief priests, verse 57, and the Pharisees had given orders that if anyone knew where he was, he should let them know so that they might arrest him. Okay, well, here we are now at chapter 12. I'm sure you're amazingly relieved. But you turn a page into chapter 12, And we realize the extent of the hatred on the part of these people. Their hatred now extends to Lazarus. Verse 9, when the large crowd of the Jews learned that Jesus was there, all the crowd came, not only on account of him, but also to see Lazarus, whom he had raised from the dead. There was no question about this. They knew that he was dead. They knew that he was now alive. So they came to see him. So the chief priests, instead of humbling themselves before the revelation of Jesus, said, look, let's just kill Lazarus as well. We'll exterminate Jesus, and we'll exterminate Lazarus, and that'll take care of the whole program. Verse 17, the crowd that had been with him when he called Lazarus out of the tomb and raised him from the dead continued to bear witness. And the reason why the crowd went to meet him was that they heard he had done this sign. So the Pharisees said to one another, you see that you are gaining nothing. Look how the world has gone after him. Wow. What do we know? We know this, that evidence itself does not compel belief. You and I will never argue a single soul into the kingdom by the logic of our reasoning. Well, says somebody, does that mean that we should abandon any attempts to point people in a logical way to the consideration of the claims of Jesus? No, it doesn't mean that at all. And the best that I have found in relationship to that is from the pen of Gresham Machen, who was a teacher at Princeton before he began Westminster Seminary. And this is what he says, and I want you to listen to this carefully. There must be the mysterious work of the Spirit of God in the new birth. Without that, all our arguments are quite useless. But because argument is insufficient, it does not follow that it is unnecessary. What the Holy Spirit does in the new birth is not to make a person a Christian, regardless of the evidence, but on the contrary, to clear away the mists from their eyes and enable them to attend to the evidence. Spurgeon more succinctly says this, when a person is brought to faith in Jesus, when somebody says, Lord, I believe, I trust in you, I turn from myself, I look to you. Spurgeon says, the mysterious hand of the divine Spirit dropped the living seed into a heart that he himself had prepared for its reception. You get that? When a person comes to faith in Jesus Christ, and when they are actually surprised by it, as C.S. Lewis says, that he was surprised by joy. What has happened there? Well, it is a divine work. But it wasn't as a result of some great feeling. It involved all kinds of elements. But the mysterious work of taking that seed, like a grain of wheat that must fall into the ground and die, that taking that seed, it's now planted in a heart that God, who gives the seed, had prepared that very heart for its reception. Now, this of course is so vitally important, not only as we study our Bibles together, but as we seek to encourage others to believe. Jesus was very, very straightforward in addressing these individuals and making it clear to them. He says, the Father who has sent me, this is chapter 5, the Father who has sent me has himself borne witness about me. His voice you have never heard, his form you have never seen, and you do not have his word abiding in you, for you do not believe the one whom he has sent. When Paul, who himself was blind, came to understand who Jesus is and what he's done, and when he then wrote his letters, there's no surprise that he is saying the very same thing. In 2 Corinthians, he says, you know, the mercy, the ministry that we have in teaching the Bible is by the mercy of God. We don't lose heart. We're not using cunning. We're not tampering with the Bible. But by the open statement of the truth, we would commend ourselves to everyone's conscience in the sight of God. And then he says this, and even if our gospel is veiled, it is veiled to those who are perishing. In their case, the God of this world has blinded the minds of the unbelievers to keep them from seeing the light of the gospel in the glory of Christ, who is the image of God. For what we proclaim is not ourselves, but Jesus Christ as Lord, with ourselves as your servants for Jesus' sake. For God, who said, let light shine out of darkness, has shone into our hearts to give us the light of the knowledge of the glory of God in the face of Jesus Christ. That's why Jesus says, he who has seen me has seen the Father. I'm not here to glorify myself. I'm here to introduce you. And that's the end of point one. Look, they said, look, the whole world's gone after him. Were they actually pointing to what you see in verse 20? And there were Greeks who had come. And Jesus looked her in the eyes and he said, do you believe this? That's the question.
0: You're listening to Truth for Life with Alistair Begg. Recently, I had the opportunity to sit down with Alistair to talk about his ongoing ministry work here at Truth for Life. One of the initiatives close to his heart comes up in September. It's the Basics Conference for Pastors and Church Leaders. We talked about the importance of doing the basics of ministry well. Here's a portion of our conversation. There are lots of conferences for pastors. You know this. People have asked me what makes basics distinct or different, and I think it's in the name, because we always come back at basics to the basics and are reminded of what are the fundamentals.
1: Yeah, I think that is the case. I always say, you know, like with a golf swing, it's not easy, but it's straightforward. I mean, the guidelines that are given. I had one of the best encouragements that I've had in a long time when a good friend had just finished a commentary on one of the Old Testament books. He referred to it as a large doorstop, and he sent one to me. But when I opened it, he had dedicated the volume to me, and in part he said, thank you for helping me always to keep the main things the plain things.
0: Well, as we look ahead to Basics 2026, we are grateful for the financial partnership from listeners, particularly the consistent monthly giving from our Truth Partners that enables us to plan events that encourage pastors like Basics. 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
2: 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I'm Donna Rush with Soquel's Morning Rush. It's a family atmosphere at Harvest Christian School in Riverside, where Principal Paul Defoe says he and the staff want students and their families to feel loved, safe, and cared for. He and the staff recognized for our Thankful Thursday as our honorees. Principal DeFoe says shining the light of Jesus in the workplace and teaching students to do so out in the surrounding community is a privilege made possible by a strong prayer life.
3: Well, anytime you step out and try to take ground from the enemy, you're going to get hit hard. It's caused me to really think more about praying for my pastors. And as a leadership role in a Christian school, I will tell you, you end up having challenges. But those are the things that refine us. We've seen God answer prayer, not only in my personal life, but in the growth of our school, now adding 7th and 8th grade, the way that our sports programs are going, answered prayer on healings and stuff for our family. So God, to God be the glory.
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2: So glad you're here on this Friday morning for Alan Jackson Ministries. I'm Donna Rush. 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
11: I want to make an observation from this passage because it's about a very remarkable young man, a man with tremendous potential, a godly young man, a young man interested in serving the Lord, a man of great resources, a man that Jesus loved specifically, who's given a personal invitation, and yet he declines the breakthrough. 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
10: 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We're so glad you're here to listen. Today's message from Pastor Alan is called Breakthroughs Declined.
11: We've been working through a study on breakthroughs, those points where God intervenes in our lives. Outcomes that can only be explained by God's participation. When there's you arrive at a place in your life and there's really no imagined outcome that's acceptable without God's intervention, what you need is a breakthrough. And we've tried to understand that a little better because I don't think they're random. I don't think they are just arbitrary. I think we can actually make choices that will facilitate those moments in our journey. As I worked through the study and did my preparation, I learned something really unexpectedly, to be honest, that in Scripture there are more breakthroughs that are refused than were accepted. The list of people, it seemed to me, who were presented with opportunities for those breakthroughs, for those interventions from God, and declined them, actually exceeded the people that accepted them. And I wasn't prepared for that to be something that I learned as I did my work. So I want to do a session or two on those breakthroughs that are declined. It may seem irrational or illogical, but as I reflected on my own journey, I could see there were places where I've cooperated with the Lord, and there are times where I've chosen not to. And it's not always between moral and immoral, or godly and ungodly, or good and evil. Sometimes there's a sense that God puts something in front of you, and you're just like, nah, I'm busy. Or I don't really want to do the work. Or I don't want to practice generosity there. I can point to places where I've said yes to the Lord, but I think the candor to recognize both is very, very important. And at this season of my life, I'm determined with the help of God not to decline any of those invitations. So I want to start with a pretty familiar narrative. It's in Mark chapter 10. It's repeated in multiple gospels. It's this young man, a wealthy young man, a man with authority, a godly young man, approaches Jesus. As Jesus started on his way, a man ran up to him and he fell on his knees before him. So there's at the very introduction to this narrative, before you know anything else, this young man is kneeling at the feet of Jesus in public. When was the last time you knelt at somebody's before somebody in public? Been a day or two. It didn't mean something different in the first century than it does now. It's an expression of yielding. It's an expression of honor, all sorts of things. Good teacher, he asked, what must I do to inherit eternal life? And Jesus answered, why do you call me good? No one is good except God alone. You know the commandments. Don't murder. Don't commit adultery. Don't steal. Don't give false testimony. Don't defraud. Honor your father and mother. He's listing the big 10, you know, the ones we've kind of put away. And he declared, "Teacher, all these I have kept since I was a boy." Wow. Imagine having a one-on-one with Jesus and said, "I've kept all the rules." Well, Jesus was more polite than I am. He didn't snicker. But Mark gives us an insight in verse 21. It says, Jesus looked at him and he loved him. There's that little chorus. Jesus loves me. This I know. He loves this man. He tells us that. So he's going to give him an invitation. He said, there's one thing you lack. Go and sell everything you have and give to the poor, and you'll have treasure in heaven. Then come follow me. There it is. Come follow me. It's what he said to Peter. It's what he said to James. It's what he said to John. Their lives were changed. They walked away from businesses, families, friends, routines, habits. Their whole lives got disrupted. Come follow me, he said. And they said, okay. He says the same thing to this young man. Godly young man, a man yielded to the authority of Jesus. He's inquiring. The man's face fell. He went away sad. He had great wealth. And Jesus looked around to said to his disciples, how hard it is for the rich to enter the kingdom of God. And then this next phrase intrigues me. It's verse 24. It says, the disciples were amazed at his words. They weren't prepared for this. I know this feeling a little bit. You know, if you engage in serving the Lord and trying to establish ministry, and the disciples have done that. They want to see Jesus' ministry expand, his influence to grow. I'm certain that's a part of the nature of this relationship that they've engaged in. It feels somewhat similar to the world I've spent my adult life in. And there are times you meet people and you think, if that person would get on board with this, they'd use their influence. If everybody else saw that person raise their hand and go, I'm for this, it would make the lift easier. And when this young man came up with his authority, with his influence, with his resources, you can almost see the disciples going, yes. And the young man walks away. And Jesus said, it's really difficult for him. And the disciples were amazed at his words. But Jesus said again, how hard it is to enter the kingdom of God. How hard it is to enter the kingdom of God. Wait a minute. That's not in the little chorus. Jesus loves me. How hard it is to enter the kingdom of God. We haven't talked about that, folks. I've been in thousands and thousands of church services. I've heard more sermons than you have. And you've suffered. And we don't hear very many messages where people say, you know, it's really not easy. Jesus said to his closest friends, it's hard to enter the kingdom of God. But he's not finished. It's easier for a camel to go through the eye of a needle than for a rich man to enter the kingdom of God. And the disciples were even more amazed. In verse 24, they were amazed, but in verse 26, Mark adds in here, so there's an emphasis. They're even more amazed, and they said, well, then who could be saved? And Jesus looked at them and said, with man it's impossible, but not with God. All things are possible with God. And Peter said, we've left everything to follow you. You got a Peter just blah. And Jesus replied, I tell you the truth. And you know by now when you see that phrase, he's about to drop something completely unexpected. I tell you the truth, no one who has left home or brothers or sisters or mother or father or children or fields for me or the gospel will fail to receive 100 times as much in this present age. Homes and brothers and sisters and mothers and children and fields, and with them persecutions, and in the age to come eternal life. But many who were first will be last, and the last will be first. That's a fascinating passage. We could spend a lot of time here, more than I'm going to today. Jesus said one of the things that will come with all the blessings are persecutions. We are living in a season where there has been a tremendous initiative demonstrated on behalf of people of faith and organized religion to avoid any kind of persecution. We've hidden from the truth. We don't want to talk about the truth. We prefer our favorite passages. We've tried to be embraced by the culture. We want to be loved by the culture. We want to be applauded by the culture. Folks, holding out the truth will not always bring applause. You don't have to be intentionally obnoxious. We do that well enough without trying. But we have to be willing to tell the truth. I want to make an observation from this passage, because it's about a very remarkable young man, a man with tremendous potential, a godly young man, a young man interested in serving the Lord, a man of great resources, a man that Jesus loved specifically, who's given a personal invitation, and yet he declines the breakthrough. He takes a pass. It's not convenient. And the observation, it seems so simple, but it needs to be noted, not all who reject breakthroughs are wicked and ungodly. See, I think we've imagined that the categories are good people say yes to the Lord and wicked people say no to the Lord, and it's that neat and clean. And we point to these biblical characters. Pharaoh, he refused to cooperate with God. Yeah, he did. Think how different Egypt would have been if Pharaoh had said to Moses on their first visit, "You're right, we've mistreated the Hebrew people. We will not only release you, we'll give you all the provisions you need to make it to whatever destination you feel led to." Imagine the difference that would have met in Egypt. Imagine if Pontius Pilate, the Roman governor, when he had that private audience with Jesus, had said, "Listen, I'm a political animal myself, and I see the political jealousy that's being directed at you, and I'm going to stand up on your behalf." Imagine the different future Pilate could have had. But we know Pilate chose to crucify Jesus, and Pharaoh chose to persecute the Hebrew slaves, and they both suffered greatly for it, and we put them in the villains category. But not everybody that rejects or declines these breakthroughs in Scripture. In fact, the majority of the people aren't villains. They're the covenant people of God standing on the Jordan River, looking into the promised land going, "No, thank you." And in this particular case, in Mark's gospel, it's this rich young ruler. Not everybody who rejects breakthroughs are wicked and ungodly. We have to recalibrate, folks. We've got to stop telling our God stories in terms of what we have done and pointing at our conversion date and our baptism date and the Bible studies we led and the times we volunteered and the dollars that we have given. I appreciate all of those things. They're a part of my own journey as well. But what's relevant for me today is, am I going to say yes to the Lord?
10: We'll be right back. But first, Pastor Allen wants to share a limited edition commemorative set to help you celebrate God's faithfulness to our nation.
11: Hey, we're celebrating this year the 250th anniversary of the signing of the Declaration of Independence. What a wonderful privilege we have. You know, God has blessed our nation so many good things. People say to me, "Well, our whole history's not good." Well, folks, you know, my history's not great. Your family history's not perfect. But you love your family. You love your children. In spite of our weaknesses, well, our nation hadn't been perfect. But through that whole story, the goodness of God is evident. It still is. Let's ask God to bless America again.
10: 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Now, let's get back to Pastor Allen with his message called "Breakthroughs Declined."
11: Grace is undeserved blessing, unearned merit. Things that come to you that have nothing to do with merit. If you earned it, it isn't grace. And we are creatures of grace. We stand in the grace of God. Having said that, if we're going to live out the benefits of breakthroughs, it requires a response of us. And we reject more than we accept. We decline more breakthroughs typically than we accept. In John chapter 9, we are introduced to a man who's born blind. And Jesus extends to him an opportunity for healing. It's uninvited. The man doesn't ask. This isn't Bartimaeus that screams loudly enough, "Have mercy on me." This man says nothing. He doesn't ask Jesus. The disciples draw Jesus' attention to him. And Jesus, it seems at first glance, almost makes a mockery of him. He smears mud on his face. And then he tells him to go wash in the pool of Siloam. Siloam's at the lowest point in the city of Jerusalem. Jerusalem is a city built on hills. And Siloam is the water source at the lowest point in the city. And so Jesus is sending a blind man that he's just smeared mud on his face on a journey through a very crowded city. Without explanation, he just says, go and wash. And in the understatement of Scripture, it says the man went and washed and he came home seeing. It's all that he came home seeing. He came home freaked out. He was born blind. He's never seen the blue sky or the sunshine. Did you ever listen to somebody's voice, maybe in a podcast or radio or someplace, and you hear their voice, and then when you actually see them, they don't match their voice? Right? It's like, wow. Face made for radio. That's the way I see this guy coming home from Siloam. He's down at the lowest point in the city. I know the place. And he starts his way home and he hears all these familiar voices. He said, "Joe, is that Joe? I didn't think you looked like that." He came home. See, it caused a disturbance because he walked down there a blind man his whole life. He came home seeing. So the whole city knows about it. So now they got a problem in the city because this renegade, this rebel, this guy we want to shut down, has made a rather notorious statement of power that we don't have. And so they called the blind man in. And I have to smile because in John's gospel, we don't know his name. He's called consistently the blind man, but he's not blind anymore. He should be the seeing man. But he's had a breakthrough and he's going to be known forever. He's got 20/15 vision, and he's going to be the blind guy. The people that have known you probably will not recognize the depth of God's grace in your life. They'll call you that divorced person. Well, I went to school with them. They were a mess. We still know Rahab, the lady that lived in Jericho, that helped the spies, that helped the Hebrews conquer the city of Jericho. Remember Rahab? What was Rahab's day job? She was a prostitute. She's Rahab the harlot all through the Bible. She's not Rahab the rescuer, Rahab the deliverer, Rahab the woman of great faith, Rahab the courageous woman. No. She's the hooker. Well, it's the Living Bible. And in John chapter 9, it's right there in your notes. It's John 9:17. By this time, the man can see. He's been healed. That's why they're talking to him. They weren't interested in him when he was the blind man. Finally, they turned again to the blind man. Who could see them? What do you have to say about him? It was your eyes he opened, and he said, he's a prophet. They still didn't believe that he had been blind and had received his sight until they sent for the man's parents. So the man can see. And there's any number of witnesses that say, no, no, he was blind. And they will not believe it. Remember the topic now, breakthroughs. There's a man standing here who has been blind and now has complete vision. And there are people testifying to that. And the people leading the Inquisition are saying, we will not believe it. Go get his parents. Not exactly cooperative. So they call for his parents. It's verse 19. Is this your son? Is this the one you say was born blind? How is it that he can now see? And the parents answered, well, he's our son, and we know he was born blind. But how he can see now or who opened his eyes, we don't know. Ask him. He's of age. Well, isn't that an affirming response from mom and dad? Doesn't it sound like there's a hug coming? That's our kid. Yep, he was born blind. And we got no clue. Really? Well, John gives us a little insight. Verse 22. His parents said this because they were afraid of the Jews. For already the Jews had decided that anyone who acknowledged that Jesus was Messiah would be put out of the synagogue. So his parents said, he's of age, ask him. We're not giving up our place. We're not leaving anything behind. There's no separation coming to us. Miracle, smiracle. Kid can see. Yep, that's him. So a second time they summoned the man who'd been blind. Give glory to God, they said. We know this man's a sinner. And he said, well, he's a sinner or not, I don't know. Let me tell you what I do know. I was blind and I can see you. You say what you need to see. Say, I'm in a better spot. I'm going with him. This man's got a breakthrough coming. Do you know how easy it would have been for him to have said, I'm not going to Siloam. In fact, I'm turning you in. You're humiliating me. I'm pretty sure that's an expression of hate speech. I'll get your license revoked. How dare you mock me? He'd have missed his breakthrough. He made his way to Siloam, and he washed the mud off his eyes, and he came home seeing. And you think, well, yeah, sure he would. Anybody wouldn't. Most people won't. Wait and see how many people say yes when you invite them to read the Gospels with you. He came home seeing, and now you think, well, anybody that knows him is going to celebrate. Who knows? How many people do you know born blind that can see you? And they bring his parents in, and you think, well, no, this is a slam dunk. They'll be overjoyed. Not really. That's our kid, but I don't. Verse 26, so they said, what did he do to you? How did he open your eyes? He said, I've told you already, and you didn't listen. Why do you want to hear it again? Do you want to become his disciples too? Makes perfect sense to him. Why wouldn't you follow somebody that could open the eyes of the blind? Well, because it would mean change and realignment, and somebody will make fun of you. How many times have you declined invitations because you didn't want to be associated with somebody? They hurled insults at him, and they said, you're this fellow's disciple. We are disciples of Moses. We know that God spoke to Moses, but as for this fellow, we don't even know where he comes from. Sounds a lot like the church today. We want to talk about culture in the first century, but we don't want to talk about it in the 21st century. That's being political. Oh, give me a break. Jesus is disrupting the political structure of Jerusalem. It gets him killed, condemned to death by the Roman governor and the most powerful Jewish political leaders in the city. Don't hide behind bad theology. We're not that different. We turn down breakthrough opportunities. We walk past them because we recognize they're going to bring separation. That there'll be a leaving behind, that not everybody's going to cheer. Jesus told us. He said it's going to be hard to enter the kingdom of God. He said there will be things you leave behind. They'll be restored to you, but persecutions will come with that. It won't be an easy journey. And we understand that. We intuit that, or we've experienced that. And so it makes us reluctant to accept invitations. The man in verse 30, he's so overjoyed, he's unfiltered. He's received so much. He's not being sensitive to his audience. In verse 30, he said, the man answered, wow, that's remarkable. You don't know where he comes from, yet he opened my eyes. You're supposed to be spiritual leaders, he said. We know that God doesn't

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2: 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I'm Donna Rush with SoCal's Morning Rush. 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
0: Welcome to Seculo. It's Friday, and what it seems like always when election season comes, there's one thing that can now, I feel like since 2000, really. Unless it's some sort of landslide victory, like maybe we saw in the 2024 election, or maybe that we saw in a couple previous elections, but really for the most part in general, whether it's local, whether it's state, whether it's federal, it feels like there's only one thing that can be assured, and that is that voting will never go as planned, and it certainly will not go as planned as is the, really the counting of all the votes, Will. And what we have here, once again, in California, you immediately had about 50% of the vote come in. Feels like things were moving along.
2: Yeah, it's like, great job.
0: And then it took a standstill, and here we are.
2: That's right. So once again, if you look at recent elections, look back at 2024, when we had a presidential election, it took them 10 days to get to 95% of the ballots.
0: Yeah, they were able to call it earlier.
2: Right.
0: Because of the discrepancy was there. But of course we can go back to 2020. Of course we can go back to even before then. This is become a real issue in this country.
2: That's right. And once again, you're talking about the most populous state, but you're also talking about the center of kind of the advancements in tech in our country. And they can't count even just one city, a mayoral election, without having to go for over a week, potentially longer. And that's what you look at. You still see that Steve Hilton is leading for the governor race with Javier Becerra and then Tom Steyer below that. And really, these proportions haven't changed much. So it probably will be Steve Hilton versus Becerra, yeah. And it probably will be Karen Bass versus Spencer Pratt for the mayoral election. But it's too many that are outstanding to call.
0: And I love they still say too early to call. No, it's not too early to call. It is because you have not decided to do this properly. When you only have 56% of the vote that comes in, you know, as of the last time that I checked, 56%. The election was on Tuesday. We're now on Friday. How is this still possible? How are these issues still being consistent every time? It feels like that they should have called it quickly. We should have known. And look, like you said, the problem is you also have these states like California and other states that have all of these rules, or really lack of rules, I guess you'd say, in the different options that you have to vote. So not only is it's mail-in that can be stamped by the day, not arrived by the day. Things can come in late. Ballot boxes that you can drop off in. It is not all digital, like it should probably be at this point. We are still dealing with a lot of paper mailed in ballots, but still not all that many. It shouldn't be all that many.
2: Well, especially when you see how low the participation was, right, for like the mayoral race in Los Angeles, you'd think that they'd be able to get to that 95%. That's kind of the threshold. They never officially know how many. That's an estimated, but it's based off of how many ballots were requested, etc. But you're looking at this and you're laughing almost. You're like, why can't they also realize this is why people don't trust their elections?
0: Yeah. Does it ever get to 100%?
2: Once it's over. But no, normally it has a greater than 99% have been counted. Because you never know if you've counted every vote.
0: Yeah, maybe you've counted a few a couple times. Who knows? Who knows? Hey, we want to hear from you. Let me know in the comments what you think about this. When you see a state like California, does it give you more reassurance in your own local area? Maybe they're doing a better job in some of these other states and these other cities. We know Los Angeles is a mess, and maybe it is just proving the point that it's a mess, the fact that we are multiple days since this election for, again, really the primary for mayor. It's not like we're even talking about the general election at this point, unless you were to hit that threshold, which we knew that wasn't going to happen. And they still can't figure this out. A lot of calls for reform on the election side of it. We obviously always have an ACLJ petition about different election integrity issues. I want you to get involved that way. Go to ACLJ.org, sign all the petitions, get involved, a lot of free content that's available. And of course, none of that's free without you supporting the work financially. So of course, nothing's, you know, beyond a paywall. Nothing's on a paywall. 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
0: In the clip we just played, they did say if you're a Republican, you should be smiling at these results. And we're going to be joined by Rick Grinnell, who's been really heavily working on California. And I think that they may not be quite there just yet, but these results are at least showing there is some change of tide there in California. Now, I have to say, California's had Republican governors. We know historically, Ronald Reagan, Arnold Schwarzenegger. You know, these are people who were running as Republicans that have won, and the gubernatorial race always gives, there's a little bit more of a chance, I feel like, than just Los Angeles.
6: Yeah, that's right. I mean, when you look at the numbers so far with Karen Bass, with all of the negatives on her, she is the only one right now that they're looking at saying she's made it in based off the statistics that she's performing in. And as you said, you add up all those other people that voted Dem. Well, they're not all going to necessarily go and vote for Karen Bass
0: because they voted against her.
6: They voted against her. So it would, if Pratt is able to get through and it's not two Dems, his job will be going to those voters who didn't vote for him, but also didn't vote for Karen Bass. And you can look at and say, okay, you know, you don't want her again. Here's what I can offer, and here's what my goals are. It's not to fundamentally transform the moral care makeup of this city, of this county. It's really just to get to basics of
0: not MAGA.
6: Security, police, get people back in their homes, kind of like the basics of what you do as mayor.
0: Right.
6: Not flying around the world, meeting with other you know, in other
0: not
6: countries.
0: Not acting like you're a world leader.
6: When you've got crises going on at home.
2: Well, and to that point as well, the councilwoman, Rahman, had a lot of comparisons almost to Mondami, that she had a personality that young. Was kind of charismatic, young. She also, policy-wise, was much more in line with someone like Mondami. So if you think about that, it's not like if Mondami had lost the primary to Mayor Adams before he was out of the race, it's not like all those people that were really excited about him would all of a sudden be like, well, we got to hold our nose and go vote for Mayor Adams. So that is kind of what you're looking at, even though I think that Karen Bass is much more liberal, much more progressive than Eric Adams was. That is kind of the dynamic that you're seeing play out in Los Angeles. So it's not all of a sudden that you're like, okay, well, Pratt may have done well, but then there's going to be another 110,000 people that are going to go vote for Karen Bass. It'll be a blowout. It still may be, but you can't necessarily count on all those people even caring to show up.
0: But it's whether the Democrat establishment, Jordan, that's something that's going to happen here. They're going to flood the money into this ad campaign against Spencer Pratt. So you're going to have the wildest amount of, I feel, negative ads running towards him to get all of those people who were voting against Karen Bass to now try to get them on board.
6: Yes, I would imagine if he is in, it could become the most expensive mayor's race in our history.
0: Yeah.
6: If Republican and independent donors, we're talking about the big groups too, the 527s, start dumping the tens of millions. They usually don't in mayoral races, yeah. But because we're talking about Los Angeles here and kind of the whole idea that if you can win in L.A., you should be able to win anywhere when those who've been elected to do their job, take the DNR out of their name, aren't getting the basics done, like roads, like having enough water ready if there's a fire to put out that fire. Again, and if you find out that that's happening in a place where you oversee, you know, whatever international trip you're on, you need to get back as quickly as possible and not joke about, well, I'm not there right now, especially when you knew it was a high potential to happen. And then second, I think clear, as you pointed out, the Spencer Pratts of the world are the Republicans that have been able to win in California. Mm-hmm. Ronald Reagan, movie star.
0: Yeah.
6: Arnold Schwarzenegger, movie star. And again, who we agree with on the social issues may be very different than where most Republicans
0: are. He's certainly not a Republican in that sense. I mean, no. It's right? Isn't technically the mayor's not a partisan right. position?
2: The race is not even listing partisan. Yeah, because it's just people run. Yeah. Karen Bass obviously was a member of Congress as a Democrat, but that's also part of the confusion maybe for some people, maybe not for most people, but when you go into the ballot box or if you're getting a ballot, it isn't listing Republicans and Democrats or party preference.
6: The people by right. name. And so I think, again, it's one to look for. First, of course, to see as the votes come in, does he maintain the second place? And then two, if he does, do Republican and independent donors, both at the grassroots level, so that means from even outside of L.A., outside of Los Angeles, do they then decide, you know what, we're going to treat this like a Senate race because this would send a signal, does it really, even if the House is tougher for us this cycle, this would send a huge signal about the power of the Republican vote in places that look like they've been completely lost. And maybe that's actually where we need to go and look to run more Republicans in places that have been so mismanaged by the left.
2: Well, and I think what we also see is you see the governor's race there where we have Hilton, who has actually taken the lead, has the most votes. He has 1.3 million, almost 1.4 million votes with 58% of the votes in. Javier Becerra, who was the former attorney general of California, was also the secretary of health and human services under Biden, was chosen for that role because of how progressively pro-choice he is and all the processes and all the things that he put in place in California under his attorney generalship as he helped pave the way for the governor there to make more liberal laws as far as it comes to being pro-choice, but also going after like pro-life pregnancy resource centers, things like that. And then you have Tom Steyer, who's the billionaire, but not like a Michael Bloomberg billionaire running for office. He's the type of billionaire that decides, I have so much money, I can be as liberal as I want, and it doesn't matter. And so it takes the extreme far left on every single position. He has just under a million votes, and then there is a second Republican with half a million. So you look at this, they haven't called any of it yet. Steve Hilton is the leader, Jordan, with 27.8%. It looks very much like it could be Steve Hilton versus Becerra. It would be pretty big for someone like Tom Steyer to overcome a 300,000 vote deficit.
6: Yeah.
2: If the way that things progress, even with the mail-in voting.
6: Right.
2: But they haven't called any of those as moving forward yet. But it does look like it's going to be Steve Hilton versus Becerra.
6: Yeah, it's hard to imagine there's 400,000 plus, probably because Steve Hilton's going to get more in too with the 56%
2: right.
6: That's reporting. So how does Tom Steyer? So it looks like, again, we're not there yet, but it's close that we're going to have a Republican choice. This jungle primary system is actually backfiring on Dems in California as we speak, because it's not just finishing up with, well, we're such Democrat areas that we know that they're going to vote in at least the two Democrats are always going to be the choice. It looks like that may not be the case when you're talking about the LA mayor as well as the governor. And again, it goes to, does the Republican Party, the apparatuses, the outside groups, do they go in and spend the big dollars to try and make a stunning victories in both the mayor's race and the governor's race. Also, a big shout out to very close with us. He was a former U.S. attorney, just recently former U.S. attorney in Montana, Kurt Almay. He, again, to replace Steve Daines in the U.S. Senate, won his Republican primary by 76% as the votes are coming in right now. So it'll be close to 80%. And excited then about, again, general election, Montana, you have to take seriously. They do elect Democrats occasionally. But we'll certainly want to get behind him. I know he's going to be on the broadcast soon.
2: Very good. One other thing, and I think, sorry, we can go to.
0: Yeah, what other thing?
2: We should talk about, because it, once again, we're looking at California a lot. We're looking at some of these places that had positive results for more conservative candidates. You're also seeing things like in New Jersey, where there was a Democrat who won the primary there to run for Congress, who has ties to Al-Qaeda.
0: Oh, yeah.
2: And this is what is so shocking, is that this individual, Adam Hamawe, was an Egyptian-born former combat surgeon who volunteered and interned with a nonprofit that was linked to Al-Qaeda in Bosnia, as well as he was called as a defense witness for the trial of the blind sheikh. He has now become a nominee for the Democrat Party.
0: Background in who that is.
2: Blind Sheikh, big time terrorist.
0: There you go. Top notch, was top terrorist.
2: Al-Qaeda that we have prosecuted in the United States and really dominated kind of even the New York political scene, like the trials around the Blind Sheikh for so long.
6: Yes. I mean, this is, again, it's pretty shocking. Like you said, that these kind of individuals are getting through the process, and it just shows you kind of where the left is right now.
0: New Jersey's so weird. I mean, yes, you feel like it should not be these kind of candidates out of New Jersey.
6: No.
0: Spend any time in New Jersey, it does not feel.
2: It doesn't sound very Bruce Springsteen, the boss, having the blind
0: shake. I don't know about that. Yeah, that's the worst example you could have given.
6: Definitely a lot of kind of like labor union type Democrats winning.
0: Yeah.
6: But not again, not guys who were tied
0: like Pennsylvania
6: to terror attacks that impacted a lot of people in New Jersey.
0: Yeah, absolutely. We're going to take some more phone calls as Will decides that Bruce Springsteen is who we should be.
2: I was trying to get people fired up.
0: Yeah, I would have said,
6: he doesn't like us playing this music.
0: No, I don't think so. Concerned. I would have said Bam Bam Bigelow or someone like that, you know, the king of Asbury Park. Phone lines are open for you, 1-800-684-3110. I don't know Bam Bam Bigelow's political affiliation. You know, rest in peace.
2: I feel like he was probably pretty conservative.
0: He had a head tattoo. 1-800-684-3110. 1-800-684-3110 to have your voice heard on the air today. Also, support the work of the ACLJ. We got a petition up right now. I think you can be a part of it. Go to aclj.org/sign. I'd like you to do that. We have petitions, new petitions that go up all the time. Great way to get involved. Great way to start your journey here at the ACLJ or to continue on. Again, give us a call. We'll be right back with more on Seculo.
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0: Welcome back to Seculo. Phone lines are open for you at 1-800-684-3110. Over the next few segments, we're going to take some of those calls and also run ahead to ACLJ Jerusalem with Jeff Balaban. But now we are joined by one of our attorneys out of, right now in Washington, D.C., Christy Campagnone. We have an update, Will, and I think you can help set this up. This, of course, has to do with our case in Massachusetts. And again, if you're tuning in because you want to hear about Iran, don't worry, we're going to get back to that. But I think it's always important to discuss the work of the ACLJ, especially when we have some big news that coming out.
2: That's right. And this is the Your Options Medical versus Massachusetts and Wren case that we've talked about for quite a while here. This is where the state of Massachusetts was targeting pro-life pregnancy resource centers with an attack campaign, an ad campaign across the state, trying to call them deceptive, saying don't trust them. And we filed a lawsuit in Massachusetts to end this, essentially. We had that go on for a very long time because we got to refile, we got to amend our complaint, and all to have a judge say, agree with the state and the Commonwealth saying, this is dismissed. They granted the motion to dismiss. We are now, Christy, today filing an appeal at the Court of Appeals. Tell us what this action will do.
11: Exactly. So we had the district court dismiss our case. So we're starting afresh in a new court, the Circuit Court of Appeals. And here, the setting the stage on what this is, you have pregnancy resource centers who are simply giving free healthcare to women so that they don't perform abortions. And they also have abortion pill reversal options for these women, all free. And the state has now come and done this entire campaign to silence them, to chill them. This campaign isn't being done against Planned Parenthood. Planned Parenthood's not being investigated. They're not putting out, these statements saying that Planned Parenthood is doing something wrong, but they have already stated that the PRCs are particularly trying to lie to you about what their services are and what they can do. And so we just, on principle, we can't let that stand. And so we are filing our brief at the appellate court, and we're arguing that the state cannot chill the viewpoint of our client. Our client, a Christian organization who is simply speaking out about other options, that women have choices. And the state can't just choose to silence their speech because they don't like what they're saying. And so that is what our brief is arguing here. And hopefully that this circuit court will take this up and really take it seriously.
2: And Christy, one of the issues here and what makes this important also for the audience to watch is that we've been talking about this a while. We knew that the trial court, the lower court, was the hardest hurdle because of where it is. It's in Massachusetts. We knew that going to district court was likely going to require appeals. So we're not surprised by that. You always want to fight to win at those lower courts. But we also were prepared because this is where we're at now. But what's also interesting about this, and even more so than just this case, is that we said from the beginning, we know this is going to be the abortion industry and blue state game plan. They are going to go around. They're going to try to use the government to silence the speech of those trying to offer an alternative to abortion, that are trying to show people that life is a real choice. When you look at this now, because of the timeline of how long we've been fighting it, there is a potential that this type of case could be prime for the Supreme Court because of some other decisions. Can you give us a little bit of insight into, one, we can either win at the district court or not, but there seems to be even more intrigue surrounding this as we move forward.
11: You're exactly right. if we win at the circuit court, that's great. We'll go back and actually bring this to trial. But if we lose, there's still another chance here because this is the first circuit that we're in. But the second circuit, which includes New York, just held in December, a very similar set of facts, was indeed chilling the speech of these PRCs. And so this case is NIFLA v. James. And Attorney General James had been coming after and bringing enforcement actions against these PRCs for very similar things that our own doctor is under investigation for. And so they brought an injunction and it went up to the Second Circuit. And in December, the Second Circuit said, yes, we do believe that this is chilling your speech. And so we're going to give you an injunction to stop New York from bringing these kind of enforcement actions against you. And so that right there means that in the Second Circuit, we have a different decision from what the First Circuit might decide. So if the First Circuit says, nope, there is not a chilling of your speech here, then we can go on to the Supreme Court. And the Supreme Court hears very often cases when there is a circuit court split, meaning one court is holding one way on a set of facts and a question of law, and another court is holding the other way, and it needs the Supreme Court to come in as the final decision maker to decide the question of whether this is chilling the PRC's speech or not.
2: And Jordan, this is core ACLJ work.
6: Yes.
2: It's why we have some of the greatest attorneys in the country working on things like this. Also knowing when we go into a case like this, that the potential, especially when you're in a contested area that doesn't really agree with your value system, like in the Commonwealth of Massachusetts here. Yeah. But we know that we have to fight it all over the country. And if you get a split decision like this, it's, we are uniquely positioned to keep fighting this all the way to the Supreme Court.
6: Absolutely. In fact, that's what the Supreme Court is looking for, especially in cases that involve core constitutional rights. Because we can't have this set of states under the Second Circuit say this does impact your constitutional rights, and the First Circuit, just north of the Second Circuit and in the Northeast, say this has no bearing on your constitutional rights. So again, that is where the court is almost, it doesn't force their hand, as Christy said, they don't have to take those.
2: Right.
6: But when you've got a clear constitutional interpretation issue going on, that's where the Supreme Court is important to come in and clarify for all the states, because this is in federal court, because it involves federal issues that the Supreme Court has jurisdiction over.
2: That's right. And Christy, thank you so much for that update. We'll keep everyone updated as this moves forward, but we filed today. We will see their response due in, it looks like, July 1st. So just a little over a month exactly a month from now. It's hard to believe it's June. And then we will reply to their response July 22nd. So we'll keep people updated, but thank you for that update, Christy.
0: All right. And with that, that's going to wrap up our first half hour of the show. Now, some of you don't get the second half hour on your local terrestrial radio stations. You should be watching this anyway. It's a great full interactive experience. We watch over on ACLJ.org or YouTube, Rumble, Facebook. We always stream live there from noon to 1 p.m. Eastern time. Of course, you can find it archived however you get your podcasts, on the ACLJ app, whatever it may be. And I encourage you right now to call in, because we will be taking calls in the next segment and in the final segment as well. So there's three segments coming up. The first one, we're going to take your calls. The last one, we're going to take your calls. In the middle, we're going to be joined by Jeff Balabana, ACLJ, Jerusalem. If you do have any updates or you want any updates of what's going on in Israel, feel free to call in and ask those questions too. I can take it during the segment with Jeff. Phone lines are open for you at 1-800-684-3110. Again, 1-800-684-3110. There is a petition right now on our website. And if you'd gone earlier, we actually just switched it over to a pro-life petition right now, specifically about what we're doing in Massachusetts. So you heard that update from Christy. Now I want you to get involved. We need you. They are trying to silence pro-life advocates with these politically motivated attacks, but you can be a part of it. Be a part of the next generation of pro-life leaders. 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About 24,000 of you have signed so far. 23,000, actually. I'm not going to overinflate my numbers. 23,000. Help us get to 50,000. That'd be great. You can do that at aclj.org. And while you're there, you can support the work as well. And check out all the incredible free content that we have available on the website. And even if you need legal help, we're there as well. Second half hour coming up after this very, very short break. There's less than a minute, so don't go anywhere. Call in if you can. 1-800-684-3110. We'll be right back.
12: Yes, so much of the nation's eyes continuing to be right here on California and the elections. Wow. Today's Secular was pre-recorded and sponsored by the American Center for Law and Justice. You can hear the entire hour of this program starting at 6 o'clock tonight right here on KKLA. I'm Donna Rush with SoCal's Morning Rush. And, of course, if you want to hear more about election coverage or if you want to talk about something completely different, well, guess what? 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He'll bring up a topic. You can call and comment on that, or you can just completely change the subject. 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Taking a look at our weather for the weekend today and the weekend. Well, for today, it's warm and sunny, but we'll be dropping about 5 to 7 degrees overall for our weekend. For today, upper 70s in LA and OC metro areas for highs, mid 70s, and more clouds around for the weekend. In the valleys in the IE, upper 80s for today, low 80s and partly sunny for our weekend. And then at the beaches, we're looking at sunshine and low 70s today. Over the weekend, it's going to turn partly cloudy with mid 60s for highs for our weekend. Well, coming up in less than a minute, it's In Touch with Dr. Charles Stanley.
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15: Those of us who are following the Lord Jesus Christ must be willing to suffer whatever God sends us through or allows in our life, and we must be wise enough to grab hold of every experience, look at it, analyze it, sift it through our life, and ask the question, what is God teaching me? If you're smart enough to weasel your way out of periods of suffering, what you do is you weasel yourself out of being used by God.
16: Jesus said, "Follow me." That simple phrase moved 12 men to leave their homes and families and be used by God to change the world. And as you'll hear today on In Touch, the teaching ministry of Dr. Charles Stanley, the Savior's call didn't end when he left the earth. It still challenges believers today. Here's part two of Following Christ.
15: When we talk about the requirements of following the Lord Jesus Christ, sometimes we want to formulate our own. But there are specific requirements that God has given us. And you see, once Jesus began to talk about the requirements, it's amazing what happened to his congregation. Oh, as long as they could see signs, miracles, and wonders, and he was feeding them with bread and multiplying the loaves and the fishes, I mean, he had the crowds. I mean, you couldn't count them. They were coming from everywhere to hear him. But then when he said, this is the message, this is what you can expect if you follow me, even his apostles, it appeared, were going to leave. Now, what are the requirements? Requirement number one, sensitivity to the Holy Spirit. We cannot see him, but because we cannot, we have to develop a very keen sensitivity to the Holy Spirit so that when the Holy Spirit, who does not shout, I've heard him speak much louder than that, on the inside of me so loudly, I absolutely could not avoid it under any condition. The Spirit of God on the inside, giving us guidance, we must develop a very keen sensitivity to him so that, listen, the sharpness of our spirit is so sharp, so needle point sharp, that when the Spirit of God speaks, we just know that it's the Spirit of God. The second requirement of following Jesus is service. It is impossible to be a follower of Jesus Christ and close our eyes, our ears, our lips, close our hands, and still our feet. It is impossible to be a follower of Jesus Christ without giving ourselves away to other people. Was not Jesus Christ a servant? Serving the Lord is giving yourself away to other people to the glory of God in their behalf in the name of Jesus Christ and by the power of the Holy Spirit. The third requirement is sacrifice. Listen to what happens in this passage. Verse 20, and they immediately left the nets and followed him. Now, what did the net represent to Peter and Andrew? It represented their life. They've been fishing since they were kids. It represented their security. It represented their lifestyle. Peter was thinking about his family. Listen to what it says in the 22nd verse. James and John, and they immediately left the boats and what? Their father and followed him. What have you ever laid down that really cost you emotionally in order to be obedient to Jesus? Was it a relationship? Was it something you really wanted badly, had worked for, slaved for? And when the time came, the prompting of the Holy Spirit said, do not do this. You see, a follower of Jesus is one who is willing to pay the price of sacrifice. So I want to say to all of you who are listening carefully, if God has said to you, lay it down, it doesn't make any difference if it's money, if it's relationships, if it's vocation, makes no difference what it is. If you don't lay it down, you will spend the rest of your life wondering what in the world God would have done with you had you been willing to obey Him and to follow Him. You declare yourself to be a follower of Jesus. If you are, my friend, is there anything too much to sacrifice for Him? Look what He sacrificed for you. The fourth requirement is self-denial. Now I want you to watch this, because this is where we have to get down to the hard, cold, solid, spiritual facts about whether you and I are following Jesus Christ or are we not. To follow the Lord Jesus Christ means that I am willing to ask this question, Lord, what do you want to do with my life? How do you want me to invest this life which belongs to you? Where do you want me to go? What do you want me to do? This life is not mine, it's yours. I transfer total possession, total control, total use of spirit, soul, and body. Lord Jesus, what is it that you want? To deny myself means I am willing, listen, to lay down my plans, my goals, my ambitions, my desires, my pleasures, what I think will meet my needs and my desires in life, and to offer them as a sacrifice to the Lord Jesus Christ upon His altar to say, Lord, not I, but Christ Jesus living within me. I choose to follow You, no matter where it leads me, what I have to lay down, what I have to separate myself from. I choose to follow You. And my friend, most of us have played with that most of our Christian life. Several months ago, when I began to think about following Jesus and what that really implied, I went away for a couple of days and just got along with the Lord and began to pray and ask the Lord, first of all, to search my heart. God, I don't want to preach this sermon, though. First of all, You have sifted me through what You said, looking at every aspect of my life. And so we all have our own different ways of praying, and I sort of stretch out on a little pallet that I have. And so I was getting ready to get out and just say, okay, Lord, here I am. But for some reason, I couldn't get down there. I walked around the room and I talked to the Lord and I listened. And all of a sudden, it dawned on me, Lord, are You trying to say that there's something in my life that is not, hasn't been laid down? Is there something that I'm holding on to? Is there something You're trying to get my attention? It took me about 40 minutes before I could stretch out to say, okay, Lord, here it is. It's amazing how little subtle things creep into our life that we rationalize. And we think, well, nobody's perfect. That's not the issue. Jesus didn't say perfection. He said, follow Me. To deny ourselves and to take up our cross means that self, that is the fleshly desires, the natural person, what you wanted, what you were like before you were saved, that is not in control of your life, but the Spirit of God is in control because you have issued Him control of your life. Denial of self does not mean that I deny myself of this thing, that thing, and the other thing, though it may end up being part of that. But to deny myself and to take up my cross and follow Him means that I'm willing to say, Lord Jesus, I want Your plan, and I choose to suffer whatever is necessary in order to obey Your will for my life. My friend, are you a true follower of Jesus Christ? Are you willing to deny yourself of all that self desires to be gratified with in order to pursue a life that has eternal consequences? That is, You choose to walk the way of God, no matter what it means. Whatever he tells you to lay down, I guarantee you he's going to replace it with something that will be much more fulfilling. Now, here's the satanic trap. Listen carefully. God has a direction for your life. And Satan, just at the perfect timing, interjects his plan. He always says, you can have this now. That's always his offer. If you want it now, this is where you can get it now. You can get your needs met. You can have pleasure in life. You can have a fulfilling life. This is the way to go. Jesus says, I want to tell you the truth. It's going to cost you to take this trip, but I'm going to give you everything you need, and I am going to personally design everything I send into your life that will perfectly fit you. I'm going to glorify my Father through your life. I'm going to make your life worthy and useful. You're not going to waste your life frivolously trying to meet needs, which I would have very easily met, only to find yourself at the end of the way disappointed, disillusioned, because you spent your life trying to get something that God intended you to give as you gave yourself away to others. Look at the two directions. One is a get, only to lose it all. And the other one is a give, only to receive it all. But watch this. Satan is very subtle. Just when you're about to choose the right path, he comes in to offer you a detour and a substitute for life at its best. The fifth requirement is suffering. These men suffered as they followed the Lord Jesus Christ. In fact, it is said of the Apostle Peter that he was crucified head downward, that is, upside down, because he chose, if they were going to crucify him, he did not feel worthy to be crucified in the same position as the Savior. Many of those who follow the Lord Jesus Christ suffered martyrdom. There are people today suffering martyrdom because of their willingness to follow the Lord Jesus Christ. There is suffering in following him. Now, I want you to see how this goes together. Let's go back to John chapter 12 for a moment. You remember in this passage what he says? Verse 26 says, if anyone serves me, let him follow me. And where I am, there shall my servant also be. If anyone serves me, the Father will honor him. To follow the Lord Jesus Christ requires serving him. If you and I are going to serve other people, we're going to have to suffer. Let me tell you why. Because bleeding is essential to blessing. That's just the principle. If you and I are going to be a blessing to other people, we must be willing to suffer. Look at the Apostle Paul. You know what Paul said? He said, the two things I want to experience above all else in life, I want to know the Lord Jesus Christ in the fullness of his resurrection power. And secondly, I want to know the Lord Jesus Christ in the fellowship of his suffering. If you're going to be a blessing to someone else, my friend, you can just get ready to suffer, because serving is helping other people, getting under their load, encouraging them, helping them in time of need. Who are those that do that best? Those who've been there, those who've hurt, those who've suffered, those who've wept. And you see, sometimes we look around and say, well, I know so-and-so's living their Christian life and God's blessing them and they're not suffering. How do you know that? You see, you can't look in somebody else's face and tell what they're suffering on the inside. Jesus didn't walk around with a long face, but he suffered much criticism, much persecution before his crucifixion. But there was something about him that just drew the children. That's why I know that Jesus Christ's face was radiantly, beautifully appealing. There was something magnetic about it. What was it? It was his oneness with the Father that shone right through his eyes. You can't look at somebody's face and tell whether they're suffering or not. Those of us who are following the Lord Jesus Christ must be willing to suffer whatever God sends us through or allows in our life. And we must be wise enough to grab hold of every experience, look at it, analyze it, sifted through our life and asked the question, what is God teaching me? And having learned the lesson, now how can I apply this to someone else's life? How can I be an encouragement to someone else? Suffering is a part of serving God. If you wanted ease, comfort, and pleasure, I want to tell you, you won't ever be worth much in the kingdom of God. Jesus said, follow me and I'll make you fishers of men. He says, follow me. And he says, I want to tell you, foxes have holes. Birds of the air have nests, but the Son of Man has no place to lay his head. Does that mean that we'll always suffer the physical, the material? Not necessarily. You can be physically healthy all of your life and have every material thing you want and be mightily used of God, but only because in some other area of your life you are going to walk through the valley of suffering. It is absolutely essential to building saints, building character, and making the servant effective in service. Ease, comfort, and pleasure was never found on the cross. But shame, suffering, and death are always there. Are you willing to be sensitive to His Spirit and follow Him? Are you willing to serve Him? Are you willing to sacrifice for Him? To deny yourself? Are you willing to suffer for Him? Or are you just carving out your own little way over here? Going to get your needs met. Going to live your life of pleasure. Going to do your thing. And one of these days end up having never found what you were looking for in life. Because you see, you can't follow. You can't follow the inclinations of the flesh. You can't follow the allurements of the world. You can't follow the appeal of the world and follow Jesus at the same time. They go in opposite directions. Now, the least important part of this message is the third part, and that's the rewards. You say, that's what I've been waiting for. You and Peter. Look, if you will, at the 19th chapter of Matthew. I'm sure Peter must have thought about this before now, but he finally gets around to asking Jesus about it. 19th chapter of Matthew. You remember that Jesus has just been talking to the rich young ruler? And Jesus said to him, if you want to follow me, you go sell your possessions, give it to the poor, and then follow me. They began to talk about how hard it was for a rich man to get into heaven. And then Peter says, having no doubt looked at this young man with all of his riches coming to Jesus, Peter said, behold, that is, look, we've left everything and followed you. What then shall there be for us? Jesus said to them, truly I say to you that you who have followed me in the regeneration, when the Son of Man will sit in His glorious throne, you also shall sit upon 12 thrones, judging the 12 tribes of Israel. Now, if He had just stopped at that, we'd have said, hey, what about us? So He said, and everyone who has left houses, or brothers, or sisters, or fathers, or mothers, or children, or farms, for My name's sake, shall receive many times as much and shall inherit eternal life. Did you know that you absolutely cannot follow the Lord Jesus Christ without being rewarded? You can't. Listen, some of it is the natural overflow of following Him. Some things God will send into your life, some relationships. Listen, the greatest reward of following the Lord Jesus Christ is not finances. You see, today we've got everything narrowed down if it's green and you can count it. The greatest rewards of following Jesus Christ are not things you can count, nor things that you can touch. Lying down in your bed at night and knowing, my friend, that you have walked with Jesus that day, that you have shared His truth, that you have encouraged someone, that your life that day has amounted to something that has eternal consequence. The loving relationship that you enjoy with the Savior, the peace that passes all understanding, the joy that overflows in your heart, the character God is building in your life, the acceptance you feel from Him, the faith that you have in Him, the confidence that you have in Him, the growth that you experience in your life. The rewards of following Jesus are innumerable. If you're one of those persons who's trying to count, now if I follow Jesus and do what He says, what's it going to cost me? I'll tell you a better question. Here's the better question. What am I going to be like if I follow him? The next question is, what am I going to be like if I choose not to follow him? Because when all the things are gone, the one thing that you cannot escape is what you are on the inside. You can't run from it no matter what. I know a lot of folks who'd like to take that trip back and start all over again, but as the years go by, you can't take a second back, let alone a year or a decade or a generation. And I want to ask you, my friend, more than likely, the vast majority of you have already declared that you're a follower of Jesus Christ. Would you say that your life is characterized by obedience to him? That you attempt to yield to the promptings of the Holy Spirit in your life? That's your heart's desire, to be obedient to him and to follow him, and that your life would glorify him and count for him? Or are you meticulously trying to carve out your way, your plan, your relationships, your things, squeezing out of life every bit of pleasure you possibly can? I want to tell you, that is a futile, endless, disappointing route. It'll never work, and you'll be sorry before you get to the end of the way. Jesus said, follow me. If you want life at its very best, and if you want eternal life forever and ever.
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16: 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Sometimes it looks like God chooses the least likely person to do his work. With encouragement for believers, here's A Moment with Charles Stanley.
15: Well, the primary reason is he is going to be more glorified. People are going to recognize it had to be something besides him or besides her. How is it that they could accomplish these things? And so it all comes back to who's behind it, and that's Almighty God. He's always interested in bringing glory and honor to himself. And somebody says, well, isn't that rather selfish? No, that's who he is. Because the reason he gets our attention upon him is because of what he wants to do in our life. And if a person doesn't even recognize God, doesn't even pay him any attention at all, God's going to do those things necessary to get our attention, whether it's pain or pleasure.
20: He will do it. Because you and I should be so observant every single day of what God's doing in our life, the people we meet, how we respond, things that happen to us, what we're able to do, what we maybe fail to do. And so in the process of God working in our life, He's in the process of building us up and strengthening us and bringing us into intimacy with Him. And everything begins to happen in our life when we begin to recognize in every single situation, every circumstance, God is there.
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0: your good deeds and glorify your Father in heaven. See, when we do those good deeds, it's not about us at all. It is about glorifying God Almighty who is in heaven. So may each of us on this day and every day go out and shine our light. Amen. David James is in next for your midday.
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10: 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Today on Pathway to Victory, Dr. Robert Jeffress explains why the preservation of our nation depends not on individuals, but on the local church. But first, let's take a moment to hear some important ministry updates.
9: Thanks, David, and welcome again to Pathway to Victory. 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
11: where I've been privileged to serve as senior pastor since 2007. But today I'm inviting you to eavesdrop on a message I delivered to an audience of pastors and Bible teachers. I urged them to speak with authority and without

0: fear about America's only hope, our Lord and Savior, Jesus Christ. And that's exactly what we do every single day on Pathway to Victory. So in that spirit, Pathway to Victory has launched the incredible In God We Trust Matching Challenge in the amount of $1.5 million. Because of this matching challenge, every dollar that you give to Pathway to Victory will automatically be doubled in impact. We will use whatever funds given to Pathway to Victory during this matching challenge for one primary purpose, and that is to restore trust in the one who is worthy and to push back the forces of evil in our country. At the end of my message, we're going to tell you about several thank you gifts we've set aside for anyone who gives a gift toward the In God We Trust Matching Challenge. But right now, I want us to turn our attention to this special presentation. I titled today's message, For Pastors Only.
1: Here's the late comedian Rodney Dangerfield and the local church that both have something in common. Both get no respect. As the late comedian used to lament. I mean, look at it today. The local church is under vicious attack. And not just from those from without the church, but also from those within the church. In fact, what is so deeply disturbing to me about the most recent attacks from within about the church is they're coming actually from Christian leaders. One pastor who later had to resign his church because of sexual immorality wrote, quote, "Sitting down with a friend over coffee is every bit as spiritual as going to church together. The casual setting provides just as great an opportunity for supernatural influence as being in church does, and often even more." Now, if there is no more value to going to church than sitting down with a friend for coffee, why in the world would you get up and go through the hassle of coming to church on Sunday morning? And why would you give sacrificially to an organization like the church if it's not doing any more to advance the kingdom of God than the local Starbucks? And the fact is, with leaders disparaging the church like that, no wonder church attendance continues to decline. And futurist George Barna predicts that attendance in church will continue to decline. Within a few years, Barna says, millions of people will never travel physically to a church, but will instead roam the internet in search of meaningful spiritual experiences. And apparently that's all right with Barna, since he says the essence of Christianity is the development of people's character. Spiritual transformation or even intimate worship, he says, does not require worship service, but a personal commitment to the spiritual disciplines. How contrary that is to what the Word of God teaches. Hebrews chapter 10, verses 24 and 25, the writer says, "Let us consider how to stimulate one another to faith and good deeds, not forsaking the assembling of ourselves together, as is the habit of some." Spiritual development, even our own spiritual development, doesn't take place just in a vacuum. We need the stimulation, the encouragement that comes from other believers. But, you know, I have to be the first to admit that local churches do have some serious flaws. I can identify with Mark Buchanan, who writes, "I assume you're like me. I can get itchy-skinned and scratchy-throated after an hour or so of church. I can get distracted and cranky when it goes too long. My feet ache, my backside numbs, my eyes glaze over, my mind fogs, my belly growls. I find myself fighting back yawns, and I'm the pastor." I mean, we all identify with that. But you know, those who would write off the church as an antiquated organization that needs to be replaced by a new paradigm forget one important fact. The church, the local church, was created by God. The church is God's idea. It is His way of fulfilling His mission. He is the one who came up with the composition, the organization, the polity, the priority of the church. Why do Christians, especially Christian leaders, feel at liberty to discard and replace what God created at the expense of the death of His own Son? The centrality of the church, the local church, in fulfilling God's purpose is seen throughout Scripture. In Ephesians 3, verses 20 to 21, Paul concludes that section by saying, "Now to him who is able to do exceeding abundantly beyond all that we ask or think, according to the power that works within us, to him be the glory in the church and in Christ Jesus to all generations forever and ever." How is it that God is going to be glorified in this world? It is through the church. And remember, I've said before, the word church, ecclesia, is used 105 times in the New Testament. 95 of those times, it's referring not to the overall church, all Christians everywhere, but it is referring to local congregations. God's plan to fulfill his mission is through local congregations. The church is the visible representation of the body of Christ. Well, what is the purpose of the church? Certainly, the spiritual development of individuals and groups, but it goes beyond that as well. God has another purpose for the church besides your individual spiritual growth. Just as God formed the nation of Israel to be his representatives on earth under the old covenant, God has created the church to proclaim his truth and to reflect his holiness in the world today. Remember Peter's words in 1 Peter 2:9, he said, "But you are a chosen race, a royal priesthood, a holy nation, a people for God's own possession, that you may proclaim the excellencies of him who called you out of darkness into his marvelous light." Now stay with me on this. God could have created a massive organization called the church with one pastor, and everybody is a member of that massive organization called the church. But that was not his plan. Instead, God's plan was to blanket the landscape throughout the world with local individual communities of believers we call the local church. After all, look at the New Testament. Most of the books of the New Testament were written to individual congregations, Corinth, Ephesus, Colossae, all with their own unique opportunities, their own problems, their own challenges. Remember in the book of Revelation we studied a couple of years ago, that book was addressed specifically to seven real specific local churches in Asia Minor. God said these churches were like a lampstand by God in the darkness of the world. And that is what the church is. The church is a light in a dark world. You know, in this series, we have said that as Christians, our role, Jesus said, is to be salt and light. Salt to preserve our nation, to extend its life so that we can be light and share the gospel with as many people as possible. That is our job, to be salt and light. But think about salt for a moment. To be an effective preservative, as it was in Jesus' day, to preserve, to extend the shelf life of meat, what is more effective, one grain of salt or a whole clump of salt? Or what about a light? If you're in the darkness, what would be better, to have one little 10-watt lamp or a whole cluster of lights? It's the same way with us. Yes, individually we have an assignment, but salt and light are much more effective in mass rather than acting as individuals. And that's why the church is so effective. As Solomon said, two really are better than one. We can more effectively be salt and light in this world together in local communities of believers than we can individually on our own. And that's why God created the church. Not just to help you in your own spiritual development, but to be salt, a preservative, and to be light in this decaying and darkening world. And that leads to the thesis of what I want to share with you. Do you know what America's last hope is? What America's greatest hope is? It is the local church. And I want to submit to you this thesis. The preservation of our nation for the proclamation of the gospel depends upon the effectiveness of local churches in fulfilling their mission. Let me say that again. The preservation of our nation for the proclamation of the gospel depends upon the effectiveness of local churches, just like First Baptist Dallas, fulfilling its mission. And then I want to go one step further. The effectiveness of churches in fulfilling their mission depends upon pastors fulfilling their calling. I realize that watching this broadcast, listening by radio or podcast to this series, we have numerous pastors and church leaders who are tuned in to this series. And I want to talk about specifically the role that the pastor has in helping the church achieve its mission so that our nation can be preserved for the proclamation of the gospel. You know, the fact is, no local church is any more effective in fulfilling its mission than its pastor in fulfilling his calling. Why is that? Why is the church so dependent upon a pastor? John Maxwell explains it in his book, The Law of Leadership, 21 Irrefutable Laws of Leadership. He calls it the law of the lid. And the law of the lid is simply this: no organization rises above its leadership. No organization ever rises above the commitment of its leader. I know today it's fashionable to say, well, the pastor's not that important in the church. He's just one among many. You know, we're all in this together. We don't need to, you know, play like the pastor is anything different than anybody else. That's very popular in some churches to say such a thing. And yet the fact is, in 1 Timothy 3:1, the Bible refers to the pastor as the overseer or the ruler, the leader of the church. You can debate about church polity as much as you want to, whether it ought to be congregational or whether it ought to be elder rule or this kind of rule or this kind of rule. Really doesn't matter. As my late friend, the Adrian Rogers, used to say, anything in nature with two heads is a freak and anything with no head is dead. Now, that is true in marriage, it is true in the company you operate, and it is true in the church. Any organization has to have a leader. And in the church, that leader is the pastor. He is the overseer, the ruler, the leader of the church. Now, pastor listening to me tonight, understand what I'm saying. Your leadership of the church, your headship of the church, is not a privilege to be exploited. It is a responsibility to be fulfilled. Because the Bible says, as the under-shepherd. I mean, Jesus Christ is the head of the church, but he's left the building for a while, okay? He's up there in heaven. And he's appointed you, pastor, as the under-shepherd of that congregation. But before you feel all empowered and high and mighty about it, understand this. The Bible says all of us who are pastors are one day going to give an account to God for how we've led our congregations. Hebrews 13, verse 17, the writer says, obey your leaders and submit to them, for they keep watch over your souls as those who will give an account. And let them do this with joy and not with grief, for that would be unprofitable for you. People who cause their pastors grief and sorrow and heartache are going down a dangerous path, and it will lead to unproductive results for them as well as the church in which they serve. If you're a pastor, God has given you the responsibility for your congregation, and specifically, the responsibility is to help mobilize your church to be the salt and light God has commanded us to be. So how is it that a pastor fulfills his calling? We're going to look at the three distinct callings of every pastor. And I'm going to take a walk with you down memory lane tonight as well. And first of all, we're going to talk about the pastor as preacher. You know, the pastor's primary responsibility is to preach the word of God. In 2 Timothy 4, verses 1 and 2, Paul told his spiritual protege, Timothy, I solemnly charge you in the presence of God and of Christ Jesus, who is to judge the living and the dead, and by the appearing of his kingdom, preach the word. Be ready in season and out of season. Reprove, rebuke, exhort with great patience and instruction. What does it mean to preach the word? That word preach means to herald or to announce. In Paul's day, an emperor, if he had a message to deliver to a township, he would send his herald to announce the emperor's message. That is what the pastor is to do. He is to preach. He is to announce the word. And the clarifying words, reprove, rebuke, and exhort, give the sense of urgency with which the pastor is to deliver the ruler's message. That word reprove means to speak persuasively. To rebuke means to convince of wrongdoing. To exhort means to come along and encourage in a positive way. But Paul's message here is not simply to preach. It is to preach the word. No herald in Paul's day was free to formulate his own message. He wasn't free to say, well, I know the emperor said this, but I have something else I want to share with you today. No, his job was faithfully announce the message that had been entrusted to him. And that is the same way with pastors. We are to preach the word of God. And that is one way we help our congregation be the salt and the light that they have been commanded to be. The pastor as preacher. The second role is the pastor as a prophet. And my experience has told me that the world as a whole is pretty comfortable with pastors preaching. They don't want to listen to it, but they don't mind. They're not threatened by pastors preaching. Even the most hardened atheist doesn't mind a pastor standing up in his church and preaching to his people. I mean, if he's got a congregation filled with gullible people listening to these silly stories and myths, and they want to sit there and pay their money to do that, most atheists don't have any problem with that. Let the pastor preach the word. However, when a pastor starts criticizing the city council for allowing a topless bar to open, or when a pastor starts confronting a state board of education about using a textbook that includes creation as well as evolution, or when a pastor organizes a protest in front of a local abortions clinic, suddenly he is accused of forsaking his primary calling and getting involved in the world of politics. And yet, look at the Old Testament prophets. Think of Isaiah, Amos, Hosea, Micah. They didn't compartmentalize their message. They just didn't speak to the citizens of Israel, to God's people. The fact is, they confronted people with more than just about their personal relationship with God. They confronted their culture as a whole when that culture departed from the teachings of God's word. You know, that's what a prophet did in the Old Testament. The prophet was simply a man who confronted his culture with God's word. The prophet realized that God's interest extended beyond the four walls of the temple or the tabernacle. God was interested in all of his creation. And when government and when people as a whole started forsaking God's commands, the prophet did not hesitate to confront that departure. Why isn't that happening today? Why are pastors so reticent to confront their culture when it departs from God's commands? I think there are three reasons pastors are hesitant to act as prophets. One reason is a misunderstanding of the Bible. You know, when citing the Old Testament prophets as a model for the pastor's prophetic role today, some will say, well, now there's a difference between Israel and the church. Israel was a theocracy. And so that means when the prophet spoke to the ungodly citizens of Israel, or even to ungodly kings, they were still speaking to those who were in a covenant relationship with God. And that's certainly true. But there are also prophets who spoke to other people than Israel. Think about Jonah, Nahum, Daniel, John the Baptist. They all confronted Gentile rulers and people with God's word. And they reminded them of the dire consequences of disobeying God's commands. Some people like to point out 1 Corinthians chapter 5, where Paul was criticizing the Corinthian church for not disciplining one of its members. And Paul said, don't judge those who are outside the church, but those who are inside the church. God judges those who are outside the church. Yet when you see what Paul was saying, he was simply saying the church cannot execute a sentence against sinners who aren't a part of the church. We can't fine people. We can't put people in jail. We can only discipline those who are a part of the church. But he wasn't saying you don't criticize ungodly behavior by unbelievers. The fact is, we are called to be prophets, and that means not only speaking to ourselves, speaking to God's own people, but speaking to the culture. The second reason pastors many times don't act as prophets is because of a misunderstanding of the Constitution. Some pastors and many laymen believe that the separation of church and state prohibits pastors from addressing controversial issues like abortion and same-sex marriages because such issues are, quote, politics rather than spiritual issues. Now, obviously, any policy, any law that violates God's standard is a spiritual issue. Furthermore, and you know this from previous messages, the phrase separation of church and state appears nowhere in the Constitution, much less in the Bible. Obviously, it has been twisted and perverted to mean something that it doesn't mean. Groups today, like the American Civil Liberties Union, and my favorite group, the Americans United for the Separation of Church and State, they regularly try to intimidate pastors and churches from influencing legislation or elections by threatening their tax-exempt status. Probably saw in the news, my good friend Barry Lynn, head of Americans United for Separation of Church and State, announced he's writing a letter about Pastor Jeffress to the Internal Revenue Service, you know. Well, he wrote a letter when I was pastor in Wichita Falls. You know what? Anybody can write a letter. A 10-year-old can write a letter to the Internal Revenue Service. It doesn't mean one thing at all. You cannot afford to allow people like Barry Lynn and others intimidate you and muzzle you from sharing the truth of God's word. That is important that you stand up for your rights as an American.
0: I firmly believe that the only hope for our nation is found within the walls of churches across America. When the church fulfills its mission, our nation can be preserved for the proclamation of the gospel. It's one of the many reasons we're so excited about the In God We Trust matching challenge that's active right now. With your investment in this opportunity, we're empowered to proclaim the truth about Christ and His Word. And when we do this together, we can shine the beacon of God's hope around our country and the world. When I was a little boy at First Baptist Dallas, our church sang a chorus I've never forgotten. Lord, send a revival and let it begin with me. That prayer still echoes in my heart, and I believe it echoes in yours. Your gift to the In God We Trust matching challenge is how that prayer becomes action, strengthening believers and carrying the gospel to millions who are waiting to hear it. Every gift is matched dollar for dollar. The goal is $1.5 million. You can imagine the impact we can make with the funds raised during this matching challenge. July 4th, 2026 marks something extraordinary, America's 250th birthday. And I can think of no better way to celebrate than with a gift that honors the God who made her great. When you give to the In God We Trust matching challenge, I want to send you our exclusive 250th commemorative edition of America is a Christian Nation, a stunning full-color volume that tells the story of a nation born on its knees, built on God's Word, and sustained by the prayers of His people. Here's David with all the details.
2: 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Again, that's P.O. 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I'm David J. Mullins, wishing you a great weekend. Then join us again next week for the conclusion of the message called For Pastors Only. 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
3: 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He is pre-recorded here on 99.5 KKLA, June 5th, Friday. Thank you to all of you that gave birthday greetings to my bride, Claire. It's Big Wave Dave, David James. You are awesome. Great day yesterday. She had, and she wanted me to thank you for all the birthday greetings. We actually, after I got out of here, KKLA, in the mid-evening, we went out to eat. I couldn't believe how many people were out. I'm like, wait a minute, this is Thursday night. Why? And everywhere was just packed. Even like the Wiener Schnitzel down the road. It's like, okay, what's going on? The service said it was graduations. That's right. Talking about all the graduations and weddings and everything going on. So, yeah, that's what it was. So many places everywhere. Name the place. Like I say, Wiener Schnitzel. It's like, okay, something's going on when you have 15, 20 cars packed to get hot dogs and shakes, you know? Chasey, you're studying right now? Is that what you said?
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2: 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It's so critical to understand our identities. And it's just as critical to understand where we're going. You see, when you have a healthy understanding of who you are, it's going to affect the way you act.

0: Imagine this. Before the world was even created, God had you in mind. You know, so much of how we live, it comes back to what we believe about who we are. And when our identity is rooted in God, it changes the way that we walk through life. Hello and welcome to Discovering the Jewish Jesus. I'm your host, Dustin Roberts. Today, Rabbi Schneider turns to the book of Ephesians to talk about identity and our destiny. 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Now here's Rabbi.
1: You know, Yeshua said, "The words that I speak unto you, they are spirit and they are life." Have you ever thought about that? A lot of times we think of spirit as something very, very mysterious. And certainly there is a mysterious element to understanding the spiritual world. But think about what this means. When Yeshua said, "The words that I speak to you are spirit and life." When we think of this and we think about what is a word, beloved, is a verbal expression, listen to this, of a thought. So what that means is the thoughts that we think, beloved, are spiritual. Sometimes when we think of the devil, for example, we think of, you know, some kind of figure with horns and demonic apparition. But I want you to understand, beloved, that the enemy comes to us, listen now, in the realm of thought, because when Yeshua said, "The words that I speak to you are spirit and life," and knowing then that a word is a verbal expression of a thought, thereby deducing that a thought is spirit, we need to be very careful about guarding our thoughts. That's why it's so important, beloved, to seize the word of God and not let anything else in, because these words that Yeshua said are spirit and life that control the thinking process, determines whether we're walking in the light or in the darkness. So with all that said, I want you to be prepared, beloved, to receive the word of God today in Yeshua's name. And that word that you're going to receive today, beloved, is going to be spirit and life. The Father said in the Hebrew Bible, "To this one will I look, he that trembles or honors or has reverence for my word." We're continuing then our study today in the book of Ephesians. We're talking once again about identity and destiny. This to me is one of the most special portions of scripture in terms of my walk with God, because in this section of scripture, beloved, the Lord reveals to us what he's done for us before the foundation of the world. Ephesians 1 verse 3 says this, "Blessed be the God and Father of the Lord Jesus Christ, of Yeshua HaMashiach, who has blessed us with every spiritual blessing in the heavenly places in Messiah, in Christ, just as he chose us in him," in who? In Jesus, "before the foundation of the world," listen now, "and predestined us to adoption as sons through Yeshua to himself." We're taking that apart now, and in taking it apart, we're discovering two things. We're discovering, number one, who we are to the Father, and secondly, what we're discovering is where we're going. It's so critical, beloved, to understand who we are. It's so critical to understand our identities. And it's just as critical to understand where we're going. Because as a man thinketh, so he is. You see, when you have a healthy understanding of who you are, it's going to affect the way you act. It's going to affect the way you treat people. It's going to affect your relationships. It's going to affect the way you serve. And when you have a proper understanding of where you're going, and have a hope because you know where you're going, and it's to the Lord and to heaven, you're going to have joy in your life, and you're going to have power and spiritual energy. That's what the Bible says, "The joy of the Lord is our strength." In this section of scripture, the Lord reveals to us who we are and where we're going. As a side note, to help illustrate this concept of knowing who we are is fundamental, I think about John chapter 13. And in John chapter 13, Yeshua was celebrating Passover with his disciples. The scripture says there in John 13 these words, that Jesus, that Yeshua, knowing that he had come from God, knowing that the Father had given him all things, and knowing that he was going back to God, he knew who he was, he knew he had come from God, he knew how blessed he was. He knew the Father had given him all things, so he didn't need anything else because he knew he already possessed everything. And he also knew where he was going. He was going back to God. And the scripture says, knowing that, listen now, he girded himself with a towel and began hallelujah, to wash the disciples' feet. And beloved, when you and I are secure in who we are, when we know that we're already blessed, we're not going to be so focused on trying to fulfill our own needs, because we're going to know, beloved, that those needs have already been met and we're already blessed. And it's going to free us, beloved, to be greater servants for God on this earth, just as we see in the life of Jesus. In the book of Ephesians, we learn, first of all, that our God has blessed us with every spiritual blessing. I'm going to go now to the book of Ephesians. I'm going to begin to read there once again in the third verse of chapter 1. It says, "Blessed be the God and Father of our Lord Jesus Christ, of Yeshua HaMashiach the Messiah, who has blessed us with every spiritual blessing in the heavenly places." The next verse, "Just as he chose us in him," in who? In Jesus, "before the foundation of the world." Let's take this scripture apart. This is going to be a very precise doctrinal study that we're going to be going through. I want you to get this in you. Believe me, it will affect you and change your life. I know so because it has mine. First of all, let's consider this. Blessed be the God and Father of Yeshua HaMashiach. That's the way it begins. It's interesting that when we go back to the beginning of Scripture, God is referred to, for example, by Noah in the book of Genesis, in the book of Bereshit, we call it in Hebrew, which means beginnings. God is referred to as the Lord God of Shem. When Noah speaks of God, he says God is the God of Shem. He's tracing back different figures that we see recorded in Scripture. Later, we find in the book of Exodus, chapter 3, that the Lord reveals himself as, listen now, the God of Abraham, Isaac, and Jacob. As we come now to the book of Ephesians, we don't see the Lord referred to as the God of Shem, as he was by Noah. We don't see him referred to as the God of Abraham, Isaac, and Jacob, as he was by many of the biblical figures in the Hebrew Bible in the Old Testament. But now we see him, beloved, being referred to, get this now, as the God and Father of the Lord Jesus Christ, of Yeshua HaMashiach. You see, to us, to you and I, that have been adopted as sons by the Father through Yeshua, we don't preeminently address him anymore as the God of Abraham, Isaac, and Jacob. He still is, beloved, the God of Abraham, Isaac, and Jacob, but we don't come to him through Abraham, Isaac, and Jacob. We come to him through Yeshua. You see, the only reason you and I have access to the Lord is because we're in Yeshua. And so we no longer are addressing him predominantly by some of the titles that he was addressed by in the Hebrew scripture, because we've been brought into a new covenant. And the covenant that we're in, beloved, is the covenant that Jesus instituted with his own blood at Passover, when he lifted up that cup of wine and said something like, "Baruch atah Adonai Eloheinu melech haolam borei pri hagafen, blessed art thou, Lord our God, King of the universe, who brings forth the fruit of the vine." Then he said to his disciples, "This is my blood shed for you in the new covenant for the forgiveness of your sins."
0: This is Discovering the Jewish Jesus, and Rabbi Schneider will be right back. But first, I want to ask you the most important question you could ever be asked. And that's, do you know Jesus Christ as your Lord and Savior? If you haven't yet invited Jesus into your heart today to lead your life and ask God to save you from your sins, I want to invite you. Do that right now. If you're ready, then I want you to pray this prayer with me. Father God, I repent of my sins, and I ask you to cleanse me with the blood of Jesus. I accept Jesus Christ, your Son, as my Lord and Savior. Help me to follow you all the days of my life as you show me how. In Jesus' name, amen. Friend, if you just prayed that prayer, I'm so excited for you. Let us know by clicking Find Jesus at discoveringthejewishjesus.com. And now, here's Rabbi.
1: Notice once again, blessed be the God and Father of the Lord Jesus Christ of Yeshua HaMashiach, who has blessed us with every spiritual blessing in the heavenly places. God, beloved, for the rest of eternity will be known to the church preeminently as the God and Father of the Lord Jesus Christ of Yeshua, hallelujah, HaMashiach, the Messiah and the King of the Jews. Because it's only in Yeshua, beloved, that you and I have access to God. We've been adopted as sons in Yeshua. So he'll always be known to you and I as the God and Father of Yeshua HaMashiach. As we continue on, beloved, I want you to consider with me, many believers today, when you hear them pray, they almost exclusively refer to the Lord as God or as Lord. And he is Lord and he is God. But you know what, beloved? If we find that our prayer life is almost exclusively addressing the Lord as God, then something, beloved, is missing in the depth of our relationship with him. Because when you study the prayer life of Yeshua, and when you see the way Yeshua related to God, Yeshua referred to God, listen now, almost exclusively, get this, as Father. And the Lord wants to move you and I beyond just knowing him as God. The Lord, beloved, wants you and I, listen to this now, to learn how to recognize and know him deeply and intimately as, listen, our Father. So, for example, when you look at the words of Yeshua, we read these words in John chapter 5, verse number 17 and 19. Yeshua says, my Father is working until now, and I myself am working. John 10:18, Yeshua says this, this commandment I received from my Father. Almost exclusively, Yeshua, Jesus, referred to God as Father. And you see, in order for God to be our Father, beloved, he has to be Yeshua's Father, because remember, we are in him. Listen to what Ephesians 1 says in verse number 5. He predestined us to adoption as sons. Remember, how does Yeshua refer to God? As Father. We read in Ephesians 1:5, he predestined us, you and I that know him, that are born again, bought by the blood of Messiah. He predestined us to adoption as sons through Jesus Christ, through Yeshua HaMashiach, to himself, according to the kind intention of his will. You see, if he's not Yeshua's Father, he's not our Father either, because we are, listen now, in him. We're chosen in him. Listen to what Ephesians chapter 1 verse 4 says. Just as he chose us in him. In who? In Jesus. Just as he chose us in him before the foundation of the world. So you and I, beloved, are chosen in Yeshua. And in order for God to be our Father, he must be Jesus's Father, because we're in Jesus. But hallelujah, the great news, beloved, is that he is Yeshua's Father. And Yeshua refers to him almost exclusively as Father. And because he's Yeshua's Father, beloved, he's our Father. And God today, beloved, wants you and I, listen now, to own him as our Father, just like Jesus does. And so we look at Jesus' words, for example, in the Gospel of John, chapter number 20, verse number 17. Hear what Jesus said in John 20, verse 17. He said to his disciple, listen, I ascend to my Father and to your Father and to my God and to your God. Once again, we're talking about how you and I have been chosen in Yeshua and adopted as sons by the Father in him. In John 20, 17, Yeshua says, before he ascends to heaven to his disciples, I ascend to my Father and your Father, to my God and your God. Get the order of this. Yeshua says, I ascend to my Father. Now, why did he not say, I ascend to our Father? Because he said, I ascend to my Father and your Father. Why did he not just say, I ascend to our Father? Because, beloved, listen now, he's Yeshua's Father first, and it's only because we are in Yeshua that God becomes our Father. But because we are in Yeshua, he has become just as much, hallelujah, our Father as he is Jesus's Father. You see, the Gospel of John chapter 1 verse 14 tells us that Yeshua is the only begotten of the Father. In other words, in the beginning was the Word, and the Word was with God, and the Word was God. That's Yeshua. He's the Word. The Word became flesh. Yeshua is the only begotten of the Father. He's been in the Father as Son from the beginning. So Yeshua says, I ascend to my God first. He's Jesus' God and Father first. I ascend to my Father, Yeshua said, and your Father. And the good news of this, beloved, is that when you stand in the mirror, when you recognize that you're in Jesus, and because you're in Jesus, hallelujah, God has become your Father. That's an awesome thing, hallelujah. And God doesn't see your sin, beloved, because your sin, beloved, has been paid for, hallelujah, by the blood of Jesus. That's why verse number 7 of Ephesians says this, in him we have redemption through his blood, the forgiveness of sins. Isn't that awesome? Beloved, the forgiveness, hallelujah, of our sin and our trespasses in him. This is an awesome thing, the fatherhood, hallelujah, of God. Now, I'm going to begin once again, beginning with Ephesians 1, reading through several verses. Again, I'm going to be redundant here, but I want you to understand that repetition, hallelujah, is the motor of learning. Hear the word of God. Blessed be the God and Father of Yeshua HaMashiach, who, listen to this now, has blessed us with every spiritual blessing in the heavenly places, in Messiah, just as he chose us in him, in Messiah, before the foundation of the world. Now, what did I just read? Does it say, blessed be the God and Father of Yeshua Mashiach, who will bless us? No. Does it say, blessed be the God and Father of Yeshua Mashiach, who might bless us? No. What it says, beloved, is, blessed be the God and Father of the Lord Jesus Christ, of Yeshua Mashiach, the Messiah. Listen to this now. Who has blessed us. He's already blessed us. Blessed be the God and Father of Yeshua Mashiach, who has blessed us with every spiritual blessing in the heavenly places, just as he chose us in him before the foundation of the world. When did he bless us? He blessed us, Yedidim, beloved ones, get this, when he chose us in him before the foundation of the world. You were blessed, beloved, when God chose you in his Son, Messiah Jesus, before you were born, before the foundation of the world. Paul tells us in Timothy that this grace was granted to us, not according to our works, but because of his eternal purpose from eternity for our lives. And so we have reason to have joy today. We're already blessed, beloved, because we're chosen, hallelujah, in Yeshua HaMashiach, according to Paul's words, before the foundation of the world. And once again, who's the one that has chosen us and blessed us? God the Father. Blessed be the God and Father, 1:3 of Ephesians. Blessed be the God and Father of Yeshua HaMashiach, who has blessed us with every spiritual blessing in the heavenly places of Messiah, just as he chose us, who the Father chose us, in Messiah before the foundation of the world, and then he predestined us to adoption as sons. So who's the one that has done all this for us? Listen, beloved, it's God the Father. You see, we find in the Hebraic tradition, in the Hebrew roots of Scripture, that it's always the Father, beloved, that is the imparter of blessing. And so, for example, we see in the life of the patriarchs that Isaac, beloved, blesses his children, and he calls his sons over, and he says in Genesis chapter 27, verse number 4, he calls his son, and he says to his son, come near to me, come before me, that I might bless you. We see the same thing with Joseph's father. When Joseph's father heard of Joseph's sons, he said to Joseph, bring them here to me that I might bless them. And so in Hebraic tradition, it's always the Father that is the imparter of blessing. And so it's no different here in Scripture. Blessed be the God and Father of Yeshua HaMashiach, who has blessed us with every spiritual blessing in the heavenly places in Messiah. You see, all of us have had imperfect fathers, and some of us have had really terrible fathers. Some of you have had fathers that have abused you and abandoned you and have provided no leadership and no direction in your life. But you know what, beloved? Your earthly father isn't your real father. Your true father, beloved, is your heavenly Father, and he's blessed you. That's why Yeshua said, call no man on earth father, Because you have one Father, and that's your Father in heaven. And your Father in heaven, beloved, has good things for you. And He's blessed you with every spiritual blessing, hallelujah, in the heavenly places in Messiah. So, Father God, we bless you today. And we want to tell you, Father God, how thankful we are today for your love. Father, that you chose us in Messiah Yeshua, in your Son Jesus, before the foundation of the world, and predestined us, Father God, to adoption in Him to be your sons. And Father, we want to begin to own you as our Father, even as Yeshua owns you as His Father, Father, in a deeper and more intimate way than ever before. So we pray that you'll give us a spirit of wisdom and revelation to understand the depths of these truths, to understand, Father, the depth and the width and the breadth and the length of the love of God that predestined us in Jesus before the foundation of the world. Father, we love you today. Lord Jesus, we worship you today.
2: I've always liked a very simple approach to ministry in both my preaching and, beloved ones, in helping God's people understand why it's important to support ministry with our finances. I'm reading a very simple portion of scripture I've referred to before, but I love it because it's so simple and so authentic. Listen to what John says in the book of 3 John, verse 7 and 8. Speaking of those that are sent out to preach the gospel, he says this, "For they went out for the sake of the name." And then he continues in the 8th verse by saying this, "Therefore, we ought to support such men so that we may be fellow workers with the truth." You see, not everybody's called to do what I do. Not everyone's called to travel to Africa, Israel, preach the gospel all over the world, etc. But you can have a part in the lives that are being changed through my ministry, beloved ones, by supporting this ministry. I want to ask you, if you believe in the word that I'm preaching, if you believe in me, if you believe that there is authentic fruit, and if you're being helped, I want to ask you to support this ministry financially. You're going to be blessed and have a reward for the lives that are being saved and changed.
0: Amen. 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
2: What I love about the Aaronic blessing is that it did not originate with man. The words actually proceeded from the very essence of God Himself. The blessing comes from the book of Numbers, chapter 6. So listen to these words and receive the blessing of the Lord into your life today. The Lord bless you and keep you. The Lord make His face shine on you and be gracious to you. The Lord lift you up with His countenance. And the Lord give you, beloved one, His peace. And now in Hebrew.

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2: 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My own, you are so loved. Just a reminder of that. The last 25 minutes, Rabbi Schneider reminding us, the singing rabbi right there, reminding us that you are passionately loved, that God knew you before the foundation of the world. He has a plan and purpose for your life. So good. And Gina and I, tomorrow night, 7:30, we're talking. Sometimes it's easy to lose sight of that, especially when there's epic pain or grief or loss happening. So tomorrow night, along this thread, a woman that lost her husband, and just a tragic story, and how healing and purpose can and will manifest. That's tomorrow night, 7:30, real life. Beautiful day, 8361. We have graduations, many of them today and into the evening and over the weekend. 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
6: The Bible speaks about being filled with the Spirit of God. Once you become a Christian, what does that mean? 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It's yours for a gift of any amount. When you ask for this resource, we'll send it to you right away. We're so happy to have the opportunity to put these resources in your hands. Long after the radio is silent, the books are there to help you and encourage you, and we hope you take advantage of them. Here's part one of The Filling of the Spirit. One of the most memorable events of my childhood happened when I was living in Dayton, Ohio years ago. My father was a pastor in that city, and I was a paper boy at the time. I think it was in the seventh grade. And my paper route went up and down Woodman Avenue into some very interesting subdivisions that were being built along that road.

0: living in one of the subdivisions was a very mean man. Mean in every sense of the word. He did everything he could to terrorize the kids who lived in the neighborhood. And if you happened to be a paper boy there, you delivered your papers on that street as fast as you could and got out of there. One Halloween, some of my buddies and I decided it was time to get even with this guy. We cooked up some elaborate tricks because we knew Mr. Nasty wouldn't be giving out any treats that night. When my friends and I got to his door, however, it became immediately apparent that somebody had already been there before us with the same idea. Old Mr. Nasty was primed and ready. He came around from outside of the back door and started to chase us, screaming at the top of his lungs and firing tin cans at us like missiles. I mean, he might have been old, but he was fast. And he almost got on top of us before we knew what was happening. I have to honestly tell you, I don't think up until that time I'd ever been so afraid in my life. You see, it was dark, it was Halloween, and we were doing something we knew we shouldn't do. I'd tell you what I did, but I don't want to contribute to the delinquency of any minors here this morning. I took off from the front porch as fast as I could, tore down the cul-de-sac, raced across Woodman Avenue, and jumped over a fence I could not jump over again if I lived to be 100 years old. The next day, I found myself back at the scene of the crime, delivering my papers, driving by that fence I had jumped over, and straddling my bike and thinking, how in the world did I ever jump over that fence? Man, I should go out for a track. Oh, the wonders of adrenaline. I was filled with fear. I had discovered strength I never knew I possessed. Have you ever been filled with fear? You know, I've read stories about women, mothers who were filled with fear, who actually lifted a car off of one of their children. A possible thing? No, but when you're filled with fear, all kinds of things happen. There's a story about a young man who was going home from work one night and decided to take a shortcut through the cemetery. And he did not know that that very day they had dug a fresh grave and it was dark. And lo and behold, he fell into the grave. And he tried to get out and he couldn't. And every time he tried, he just pulled more dirt in behind him. And finally he gave up and thought he'd just sit in the corner of the grave and wait till the daylight, maybe somebody to come and get him. In the meantime, another guy was walking through the cemetery and fell in the other end of the grave. And he started the same routine, trying to get out, pulling dirt down on beside him. And finally, from the end of the grave where the first guy was, he heard, "You can't get out of here." But he got out. He was filled with fear. You know, I used to think when I read these passages about being filled with the Spirit, I wondered, like, filled up to the waist, filled up to the shoulders, filled up to... No, it's not being filled up like you fill up a canister. Being filled means be controlled by. So when you read the words, be filled with the Spirit, what it means is be controlled by the Spirit. And the illustration that's given in Ephesians is an interesting one because it compares being filled with the Spirit to being drunk with wine. When you're drunk with wine, the wine takes over. And you end up doing things you never would have done outside of it. When you're filled with the Spirit in a very positive way, you live life in a supernatural way, unlike anything you would ever be able to do if He weren't controlling the situation. You say, well, what does this have to do with the world as we live in today? Is it some mysterious doctrine that belongs to the mystics? Does it have anything to do with real life? I mean, does it have anything to do with Monday morning? Or the pile of dirty laundry, or the stack of bills, or the daily commute? Most of us would agree that the standards of Christianity are impossible, impossibly high. Christianity is not hard, it's impossible if you do it in your own strength. Scripture tells us to be humble, to be gentle, to always be rejoicing, to be constantly praying, to be taking every thought into captivity, to be loving those who oppose us. Trying in our own strength to do all that is exhausting. Not only is the standard too high, but we face an enemy on every step who's trying to oppose us in our walk with the Lord. If we don't have a power beyond ourselves, the Christian life becomes one long defeat. I love that old joke about the man who bought a new chainsaw from a local hardware dealer. He took it home and he cut a cord of wood. The dealer happened to be in the area just as the man was finishing up, and he stopped to chat with him. He said, "How do you like that new saw, sir?" He said, "Well, it's all right, I guess. To tell you the truth, it's not much of an improvement over my old saw." The store owner went, "Really? That doesn't seem right. This is the latest model. Let me see that thing." And he picked it up. He pulled on the starter cord, and the big saw roared to life. And the man who had bought the saw said, "What was that noise?" So what was going on was he was trying to saw wood with a power saw where there was no power. You know, that's so like so much of what we do as Christians. We feel frustrated that we can't get stuff done, that we know God has called us to do this and act that way and live this way. But if we do it in our own strength, it will always be frustratingly a failure. The Bible tells us to be filled with the Spirit. Let me explore that for just a moment. In the Bible, we're told that this is something we are supposed to do. It's nothing less than a command. "And do not be drunk with wine, in which is dissipation, but be filled with the Spirit." That's what Ephesians 5:18 says. Now, there are a couple of things about this command that I want you to note. First of all, it's in the imperative mood. That means it's not an option. It isn't something that says, if you have time to ponder for days or weeks, you might come to the conclusion of being filled. It's not one of those nice sounding but far away goals. The Word of God says that every believer, no matter who we are, no matter how long we've been saved, is commanded to be filled and controlled by the Holy Spirit. It's in the plural rather than in the singular. That means it's for all of us. It is not just for special people, spiritual giants or super saints. It's for everybody. And then it's in the passive voice, which means the object has something acting upon it from outside. In other words, we don't fill ourselves. The Holy Spirit is given to us by God, and we pray and God fills us with His Spirit so that we're controlled by the Spirit. Paul compares being filled with the Spirit to being filled with alcohol. When someone drinks, the alcohol comes from the outside and starts to control them on the inside. But when you let the Holy Spirit have access to your heart, your mind, and your life, He begins to guide and strengthen and empower you from the inside out. And then the last thing about this is that it's in the present tense. That means you don't just get filled once. Actually, the text really says, keep on being filled with the Holy Spirit. All of us know there are times when we just settle into doing our own thing, whether we like to admit it or not. But if you want to have victory in your Christian life, you need to let the Spirit of God tell you what to do. You say, well, how does that work, Pastor? How does the Spirit of God tell me what to do? First of all, I believe the Spirit of God speaks to us inwardly. The Bible says one of His goals is to convict us. Have you ever noticed that you're walking along doing your own thing and something comes along and you yield to it and you feel very uncomfortable about it? That's the Spirit of God in you saying, you're going down the wrong road. The same thing happens when something good approaches and you know you're doing the right thing. The Spirit of God speaks to you. But most of all, the Spirit of God speaks to us through the Bible. The Bible is God's written word, and when we read that, two things happen. We have the inspiration of the Spirit in the writing of the Bible, and we have the Holy Spirit living within us, helping us to understand what the Bible says. I remember hearing a guy said, you know, I never could understand the Bible, then I got saved, and in the meantime, I discovered somebody rewrote it. No, they didn't rewrite the Bible. You just got the interpreter on the inside. He's helping you understand. The Bible says, the natural man does not understand the things of the Spirit, for they're spiritually discerned. That means if you don't have the Holy Spirit because you're not a Christian, you can read the Bible until your eyes fall out, and it won't make any difference in your life. More and more as I grow in the Lord, I understand that being filled with the Spirit is an ongoing process. Sometimes, as I'm reading and studying the Bible, the Spirit of God will reveal something to me, some area of my life or ministry that isn't under His control, and He brings it to mind. He does. And I have to either yield that to Him or I have to deny it and go on doing my own thing. We should never imagine that being filled is a once-for-all deal that you can nail down at some Bible camp and throw a chunk of wood on the bonfire and it's all settled. Being filled is a continuous thing. Every day you seek the Lord and you wake up in the morning and say, Spirit of God, control my life today. I want to be a Spirit-led, Spirit-filled person on this day. Now, what are the conditions for this gracious act? What do we have to do? How do we go about this? How do I become a Spirit-filled Christian? First of all, you have to desire to be filled with the Spirit. If you have no desire for the Spirit of God to fill you and control you, guess what? It won't happen. John 7, Jesus says, if anyone thirsts, let him come to me and drink. And then he tells us later in the verse that that verse is about the Holy Spirit. In the Beatitudes in the New Testament, there's a verse that says, blessed are those who hunger and thirst after righteousness. And what that means is, if you're a Christian, do you ever have this feeling that there should be something else going on in your life beside what's going on right now? You want something more, something different, something more aligned with what God's will is, and you know in your heart you're not walking the straight and narrow, you're living on the fringe areas. If that doesn't bother you, and if you don't have a desire for there to be something more in your life, you're never going to be filled with the Spirit of God, because He doesn't come where He's not wanted. He's not going to come into your life and take control unless you ask Him to, unless you desire for that to happen. Are you thirsty? Maybe a little desperate for a closer walk with God? You say, well, that makes me feel like something's wrong. Let me tell you something. The Bible says you're blessed if you hunger after righteousness. It doesn't say you're blessed if you're righteous, although that's true. It says you're blessed if you hunger and thirst for righteousness. Do you have a desire for more of God, more of His will, more of His person? You're a candidate for the Holy Spirit's filling. That's what the Scripture says. Some people have told me, Pastor, I wish I could get to the place in my Christian life where I could just be happy. Jesus says you will be blessed if you hunger and thirst after righteousness. The word blessed is the word happy. Happy is the one who hungers and thirsts after righteousness. Don't deny that in your life. Don't push that away. Don't say, what's wrong with me? I just keep wanting more of God. If that's true of you, the Bible says you're a candidate for the Holy Spirit's infilling. Then you have to denounce sin in your life. Let me tell you something. The Holy Spirit will not cohabit a life that is filled with willful sin. If you're living in habits that are not honoring to the Lord, the Holy Spirit's not going to move in next to that. His first name is holy. And He's going to want to be in a place where holiness is true. Paul explained it like this. He said, since we have these promises, dear friends, let us purify ourselves from everything that contaminates the body and spirit, perfecting holiness out of reverence for God. When we come to be filled with the Holy Spirit, first of all, we have to want to be. We have to desire it. And secondly, we have to be willing to deal with the things in our life that are not pleasing to the Lord. I'll tell you something I've learned. You say, well, I don't know if there are things like that in my life. If you ask the Lord to reveal them to you, He flat out will do it. You won't have to ask Him a number of times. You won't have to say, oh, Lord, Lord, please show me the things that are wrong in my life. What I've discovered is if you ask Him for that, He will show it to you. Through His word, through a sermon, through something you hear on the radio, through a conversation with, I don't know what it'll be, but He has this way of always making us aware of the things in our life that are not pleasing to Him. You may be afraid to ask that question because you don't want to know the answer. That's what I discover from a lot of folks I know. Why don't you ask the Lord to show you those things in your life that are not pleasing to Him? Because you already know those things in your life that are not pleasing to Him. You don't need God to tell you those things. So you don't ask. The Bible says if you want to be controlled by the Spirit of God, you have to get serious about not living your life according to the old way before you were saved. You need to live your life in a new way. Denounce sin in your life. Third thing you got to do is you have to dedicate yourself fully to Christ. To be filled with the Spirit is to yield to His control. The Holy Spirit doesn't want to just be the resident of your life. He wants to be the president of your life. He wants to sit on the throne of your life. He wants to rule every day in the decisions you make, in the things you do, in the places you go. I used to pray when I'd get up in the morning, Lord, help me to take Jesus Christ with me wherever I go and be an influence for him. And then I realized that's prayer I don't have to pray because he's going with me anyway. So to be filled with the Spirit is to yield to the Spirit's control. Romans 12, 1 and 2 have been used over the years to illustrate this. And I'm not going to read it from the King James. I'm going to read it from Phillips paraphrase because it's so good. Listen to these words. With eyes wide open to the mercies of God, I beg you, my brothers, as an act of intelligent worship, to give him your bodies as a living sacrifice, consecrated to him and acceptable by him. Don't let the world around you squeeze you into its own mold, but let God remold your minds from within so that you may prove in practice that the plan of God for you is good and it meets all of his demands and moves toward the goal of true maturity. So we say, all right, Lord, you know what I want, and my life is clean now, and I've confessed my sin. Now I'm just going to give you control in my business, in my home, in my free time, in every part of me. Lord, you've got it all. No strings attached, no clauses, no reservations. You got me. Someone has illustrated this as a house with a bunch of rooms in it. Jesus wants access to every room in your life. He wants to control. You can't lock him out of some rooms. You can't say, no, this is my thing over here, Lord. I'll take care of this. You got all the rest of it, but I got this. He wants absolute, total control. Some of you know that I went to Dallas Seminary. Dallas Seminary is a wonderful place. It was founded by a man named Lewis Sperry Chafer. I wasn't there when the school was founded. That was a long, long time ago. But I've read a lot about this man, and he was unique. He did things most people wouldn't have the courage to do, and usually it turned out pretty good. I remember reading that on one occasion in Dallas, he was asked to speak at a banquet, and there were a lot of preliminaries, a lot of music, a lot of announcements, along with various presentations and endless acknowledgments. I know what that's like. I've been in that spot. I went to a place once where they had a bunch of sponsors on the radio, and they let every sponsor speak for 5 minutes. Well, this event with Lewis Sperry Chafer, it was 3 hours before he got to speak. 3 hours. He immediately endeared himself to the audience when he got up and he said, I had prepared a somewhat lengthy message, but the hour is late. I will not detain you. Therefore, I'm just going to present a 3-point outline of the message and let the Spirit of God speak to your heart. Here's what he said. My subject is the reasonableness of fully surrendering our lives to God. Reason number one, he is all wise and he knows better than anyone else what is best for my life. Reason number two, he's almighty and he has the power to accomplish that which is best for me. Reason number three, he loves me more than anyone else in the world loves me. Conclusion, the most logical thing a Christian can do is to surrender his life completely to God. What more can I say? What need I say more? And with that, he sat down. He got a standing ovation. Not because of the message, but because it was over. But the message was worth an ovation. God knows you better than anyone else knows you. God loves you more than anyone else loves you. And God is more powerful than anyone else could ever be, can accomplish in you what no one else can do. So why wouldn't you want to give your life over to him and his Spirit in your heart? You have to have a desire to be filled. You have to denounce sin in your life. You have to dedicate yourself completely to the Lord. And the Bible says that when we do these things, the Holy Spirit will take control. There are two verses in the New Testament that have often intrigued me about the Holy Spirit. Maybe you've read them and wondered, what in the world does that mean? They have a lot to do with what we're talking about today because these things can get in the way of the Spirit of God controlling your life. 1 Thessalonians 5:19 says this, do not quench the Holy Spirit. What in the world does that mean? It means that when the Holy Spirit's on fire in your life, don't throw cold water on what he wants you to do. Don't shut him down. Don't put him on hold. You quench the Holy Spirit by not doing something he tells you to do. And when you walk in the Spirit and are filled with the Spirit, you don't want to quench him. When he tells you to do something, do it, because if you don't, you're quenching him. You're pouring water on the influence of the Spirit in your life. That's why total obedience is required here. You don't get to pray about it. You don't get, give me a couple of weeks to think this over, Lord. He tells you to do something. You know it's from Him. You do it. And if you don't, you quench the Holy Spirit. The other one in the New Testament that's similar to this is in Ephesians 4:30 that says, do not grieve the Holy Spirit of God. How do we grieve the Holy Spirit? Well, if you're not going to walk in the Spirit, if you're not going to be filled with the Spirit, the last thing you want to do is to grieve Him or in any way to shut Him down. The Holy Spirit tells you to do something and you don't do it, you grieve Him. You do something that's dishonoring to the Lord, you grieve Him. The Holy Spirit is a living, vital person who lives within you and wants to help you live your life. So, you have the Holy Spirit if you're a Christian, but does the Holy Spirit have you? That's the question. To be filled with the Spirit is to be under the control of the Spirit of God. He is filling you with His presence and with His power. And if you know anything at all about that, even for a moment in time, you know that's where you always want to be. We'll have more of this on Monday after the weekend, part two of the filling of the Spirit. Next week, we're going to talk also about the illumination of the Spirit and what it means to walk in the Spirit. These are truths that are found in the book, The Holy Spirit You May Not Know, which has just been released. And that book is the resource for the month of June here on Turning Point. If you want to have a copy of this book, send a gift of any size to Turning Point. That gift will be used exclusively to help spread the gospel around the world. And when you do that, you simply have to ask for the book and it'll be sent to you. It's our way of saying thank you in a tangible way and adding value to your life as a follower of Christ. Give us the opportunity to do that. Do it today. We'll respond immediately. In the meantime, have a great weekend. Be sure to watch us on television if you're where you can find us. And most of all, go to church. We'll see you on Monday.
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2: 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And it's pre-recorded. Thank you, Lord, that you gave us the Holy Spirit. Where would we be? That's the question I ask. Like, where would I be without Him? I'd be lost, literally. On the road to destruction? I mean, name it. So, hallelujah, Lord. Thank you for this. 83 today. Kay Kelly family, it's David James, Big Wave Dave. Greetings to you. So, Katie, you've got, is not a graduation, but it's your anniversary today? Is that what you were saying? And your husband's, what's going on?
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4: And so it starts with prayer, and one of the challenges in that is simply the question of, do you know your neighbor's names to be able to pray for them?
2: Well, we live in a world that seems more connected than ever, but more and more people feel more isolated. And what is that about, and what can we do? Today on Focus on the Family with Jim Daly, we'll explore creative ways that you can help combat loneliness right in your own front or backyard. Thanks for joining us. I'm John Fuller.
5: And it is so true, John. We are connected. I think my phone starts buzzing like right at 6 a.m. Yeah. And it just keeps going. Mm-hmm. And some of it's just, you know, the typical robo stuff. But, you know, it's just a well-connected world, but a super lonely world at the same time. We're not connected in kind of healthy ways necessarily. Right. You know, we've discussed the recent U.S. Surgeon General's report on the show before, and the results were sobering. 1 in 2 Americans report feeling some level of loneliness. 1 in 2. Mm-hmm. Anybody a mathematician? That's 50%. And the numbers get even more personal when you look at our neighborhoods. According to Pew Research, about 57% of Americans know at least some of their neighbors. But here's the surprising part. Over half of those people say they've never had a meaningful interaction with their neighbors. Even more concerning, 17% of Americans say they don't know a single neighbor. And if you're under 30 years old, that number jumps to 27%. And that's the point we're trying to make today. What a great opportunity for the church to be the church. And today on the program, we're going to talk about something simple but incredibly powerful, how we can build community right where we're at.
2: And to help us really figure this out, we have Jeff Dillon and Ty Denenbring with us in the studio. They came down from Northern Colorado. They each are married with 5 children each, and our gallery right now has
5: it's full.
2: the entire family of both of these guys. It's great.
5: Yep.
2: They have a book called Party in the Front, Overcome Loneliness and Build Community Right Where You Are.
5: Jeff and Ty, welcome to Focus on the Family.
6: Thank
5: you guys came down
6: us.
5: On wagon train.
7: Yeah.
5: Came down from the north, they did.
6: That's right.
5: Here we are.
6: Oregon Trail.
5: You got your kids and your family.
6: Yeah.
5: That's great.
6: Yeah.
5: Probably 100 years ago, that was kind of it. But we're not there. Here we are today.
6: That's right.
5: You know, the front cover of your book is interesting. And for the viewers, you can see that there. But for the listeners, I think it's a Scottish, what is it?
6: Yeah, it's a Scottish
5: Highland cow.
6: Mm-hmm. Yeah.
5: It looks like it's got a backward mullet,
6: exactly.
5: Along with flat horns, not a Texas longhorn, but kind of straight out. Now, that definitely gets your attention, but why? Why is it on the cover of your book, Party in the Front?
6: Jeff, you want to take a stab at it?
4: Yeah, well, so the Highland has kind of become our mascot, and part of it is that reverse mullet. You know, it's the business in the back, party in the front. The Highland very much has the hairdo that represents this party in the front concept. But as we were writing the book, we realized that this cow kind of became our unofficial mascot. And I think that was because we realized, in fact, Ty was on a trip with your family, actually
6: had an Airbnb,
4: and saw like a piece of artwork of a Highland. Like they're becoming this thing that, yeah, everybody has hanging on their walls. And it's amazing to me because they're kind of goofy looking.
5: Oh, you know? I think they're like, cute. My wife would want me to say she thinks they're really cute.
4: They're very cute, but they're kind of messy. You know, the hair's all over their face, but that's what makes them unique. And so this whole idea of...
5: Kind of like a teenager.
4: Yeah, exactly. This whole idea of building community where you are, it just really started to represent this idea of party in the front, that that you don't have to be something special. You don't have to be all put together to reach the people around you, to be a blessing to your neighbors. You just have to be who God made you to be and be authentic. And so the Highland became our mascot.
5: Yeah, that's good. It's a good theme. Jeff, a few years ago, your family moved into a house. You called it, you were like on an eyebrow.
4: Yeah.
5: I love the descriptions in this book.
4: I never heard that.
5: Yeah. You live on an eyebrow. What does it mean to live on an eyebrow?
4: So this has become a whole debate, and maybe you guys can help solve
5: this. I doubt
4: this
5: it. I don't think we can help them.
4: Everywhere we go to talk about this book, people want to talk about that. It's like, it's not an eyebrow. It's an apron. It's a this or a that.
5: I live on a mustache.
4: A mustache. Yeah, okay, there you go. Yeah, that's great. It's very curvy. But, you know, it's this separate street off the main street that kind of comes into our neighborhood. And what that allowed us to do was all of a sudden when we moved into this new home, our kids wanted to play in the front instead of the back. So because we've got this great street to ride bikes on and they do chalk art and we're always playing in the front. And as we made that shift, we realized we were meeting all of our neighbors because we're always in the front. And so when Ty came to me about this idea of party in the front, I was like, oh, that's what we're living. We're figuring
5: now,
4: that
5: where
4: out.
5: Where is mom in this conversation going, hey, there's too many cars going by.
4: Right. And that's where the apron or the eyebrow, I actually asked ChatGPT, what is it supposed to be, apron or eyebrow? And ChatGPT, which is dangerous, said, you're close, but neither of those things are actual terms.
5: Yeah,
4: and
5: making this up as we go.
4: Side street.
7: So kind of like a cul-de-sac situation where there's not through traffic.
4: Exactly. Okay. So it's much safer. But yeah, I think sometimes, especially when our kids were a little bit younger, we had to be careful that they were staying in the right place. But what's cool is our neighbors started to learn that that's where our kids were going to be. And so they drive slow. They learned all our kids' names. All of a sudden, the neighborhood started to recognize, like, watch out for the Dylan kids because they're out there and they're friends. And it's become just the place to party.
5: Does that neighborhood have, did it have other kids your age? So it was a bigger group than just your kids?
4: So when we first moved in, it's changed. When we first moved in, it was a lot of older folks and empty nesters. But it's starting to kind of change over. Yeah. But I think our presence there, that's where, I mean, people will still stop by. And I had a lady the other day stop by and said, now, do you run a daycare here?
5: Oh, she like, the HOA?
4: Yeah. I think so.
5: That person.
4: Exactly. Yeah. I was like, no, these are all mine. These are all my kids. But the folks, especially the older folks in our neighborhood, love seeing our kids out there, meeting them, learning their names. And it's amazing the way that's built community just by being out there.
5: Let me ask you, in the book, you've identified some hindrances to living in community. I think it's the biggest problem we have. You know, we're isolated. Most of us, you hit the garage door button and you go in, and to that data I mentioned at the beginning, we don't know our neighbors. 58% don't know a neighbor. Mm-hmm. I mean, that's amazing. Yeah. But we're isolated. We're in with our computers. We're doing our thing. We may be busy parents, and the kids may just be coming in and out. If you're the only one on the block with kids, we were like that. Mm-hmm. They didn't have a reason to be at other people's homes, you know, and there were no kids coming to our house because we were the only ones there with kids. But there is a deep need. We're created for a relationship. God himself said, I'm creating you for a relationship with me.
4: Right.
5: That's how important relationship is. But in that context, I guess you called them party fouls,
4: right?
5: Which is funny. What's a party foul when it comes to relationship?
6: Yeah, I mean, I think we all know the people at a party that say the wrong things, you know, just kind of a buzzkill for everybody. And but so, you know, in the book, we mentioned things like busyness and political divide and racial tension, all these things. And so trying to navigate those things. But Jeff, what do you want to add about that?
5: What do you think, Jeff? Yeah. Party kill.
4: Right, exactly. Yeah, I'm the party foul guy. I mean, I think the reality is there are things in our culture today that make this idea of building community and knowing our neighbors harder.
5: Yeah.
4: I think it's always been hard going back to Genesis 3 in the fall. And we talk about that in the book. But I do think our culture, you know, specifically thinking about politics, you know, we started writing this book, I think 2022 and, you know, as midterm elections were starting to heat up, and it was just so apparent how divided even our neighborhoods have become over politics. And it's like, you can see the conservative part of the neighborhood and the more liberal side of the neighborhood. And it's like, man, there's just no interaction between the two. And it really started to grieve me that we were allowing something like that to become a barrier to community and to relationship. And so I do think some of those things in our culture have gotten worse in recent years.
5: Oh, yeah.
4: And I think, our biggest thing in the book is we don't have a lot of answers. Unfortunately, we didn't solve the political divide in Party in the Front, but we need to be aware of those things, I think, as Christians, and then recognize how in our own lives, in our own hearts, those things can become barriers for us.
5: No, it's funny. We, in our neighborhood, so right across the street from me is a former admiral in the Navy. He was the commander of an aircraft carrier, Rick. Rick listened. So, hey, Rick, if you're listening, there you go. But every house on our street has an American flag out in it. And yeah. People come to our neighborhood and they say, is this like an HOA requirement? I said, no, actually, it's everybody's, you know, individual decision. But I mean, literally, the 20 houses along our strip, everybody's got a flag.
6: They're like, did we miss the parade, or what's going on?
5: We would probably not be welcomed in Portland. I don't know. I'm just saying, yeah. People in Portland can send me a note, but I just think you wouldn't find that block in Portland you know, even the characters on it. But, you know, being sensitive to people that may not be into it is okay. But that block is definitely committed to this country.
4: Well, and I think that's a beautiful thing. I'm all for American flags. You know, I think that's a great thing. And I think there was a time where most people had those flags, an American flag hanging in front of their
5: like
4: yard.
5: World War II.
4: And it was a sign of unity, right? Yeah. It was a sign of togetherness, exactly. After 9/11, I remember everybody went out and got a flag. Mm-hmm. And yet now you see less and less flags, but more and more political signs.
5: Yeah.
4: And I just think that says a lot about where we are as a culture.
5: So true.
7: This is Focus on the Family with Jim Daly, and we're talking with Jeff Dillon and Ty Dannenbring, and we are touching on some of the great content in their book, Party in the Front, Overcome Loneliness and Build Community Right Where You Are. Get a copy of the book from us here at the ministry when you stop by focusonthefamily.com/broadcast. And just keeping with that topic, Jeff, how do I navigate that? So let's just say I have neighbors with some of the signs and I would not personally agree with them. What do I do to break down the barrier?
5: Firecrackers.
7: How do I?
5: Well, you're going to be serious. I
7: could
5: know.
7: Be
5: I'm
7: a
5: sorry.
7: Provocateur.
5: Are those legal? I don't know.
4: I just go in right in with an argument. Just try to convince them that they're wrong. No, you know, it's hard. And, you know, we all have our views on politics, and I don't think that's a wrong thing. And I think as Christians, we need to vote and be involved and speak up. So we're certainly not saying you shouldn't do that, but I think
5: wisdom has to draw people in.
4: Yeah, exactly. And I think it's like, what do you start with?
5: Yeah.
4: Right? What do you start with?
5: Yes.
4: And there's something about putting a political sign in your front yard that becomes the first thing some of your neighbors might know about you. And the problem in our culture, I mean, depending on where you live, but where we live, I feel like it's pretty well divided. It's like almost like putting up a barrier for 50% of your neighborhood as soon as you do that, you know, depending on what the sign is.
5: Yeah. No,
4: and
5: true.
4: And I think it's like, I don't want my first impression, my first introduction to my neighbors to be about who I'm voting for. I want it to be about Jesus. I want it to be about who I am. I want them to know that I love them. And then, you know, down the road, maybe we'll get into the politics and why I believe what I believe. But what do we lead with and what's out in front?
5: It's kind of interesting. I hadn't thought about that. But, you know, the Oscars that a while back aired, and I was thinking, you know, do they need to make it political all the time? And it turns off this 50%, you know, faith, for the most part, faith people that don't agree with Hollywood values, right?
4: Yep.
5: But they get up there and they talk about those things, and we're saying, hey, just tell me who the best picture is, really. But it's the same thing in the opposite direction. Be careful what you're projecting. It's nice to have that mirror sometimes, say, oh, how am I coming across? Am I doing something that's like that? So that's good. You shared a story of a couple named John and Kristen. I think the story gets right at the heart of fear or vulnerability. What happened with them? Why did it catch your attention?
6: Well, it was a couple that was living right next to a widow. She was a widow, right? It was a gal that was really struggling, and she was kind of the black sheep of the neighborhood. And I think as this couple moved next to her, they heard the stories from everyone, like, beware, you know? And they were gentle and kind to her, and eventually she opened up and told them her story, and it was heartbreaking. Just them just being gentle and kind to her, it just really broke down the barriers, and they got to know the true neighbor and began to love her, and just the relationship formed. But you know, we all judge people next to us at times, and I think they were just really encouraged by the ways that she was vulnerable and opened up.
5: Yeah, no, I think that's so, so good. You use the acronym BLESS, B-L-E-S-S. I do want to run through this. So what's the B for?
4: Begin with prayer. So we think the first step, again, for us as Christians, we wrote this as Christians, is very gospel-centric because we believe that's really the only answer, ultimately, to the breakdown in relationship and community that we have. And so it starts with prayer. And one of the challenges in that is simply the question of, do you know your neighbor's names to be able to pray for them? And so we have a couple ideas that we put in the book, and one of them is just kind of making a map, you know, just draw a little map or print a Google Maps out of your neighborhood and just start writing people's names of where they live. And, you know, as I've thought about that and done that, I've realized, man, there's people that live three houses down. I don't know their names, right? Mm-hmm. And so it really challenges you. I want to learn people's names, learn something about them that I can begin praying for them. So we really believe that's the first step, is just praying. And we believe God, you know, as you do that, starts to give you a heart for those people around you.
5: Yeah, it's so good. And what's the L in blessing your neighbor?
6: Is just to listen.
5: Yeah.
6: Just
5: that sounds so easy.
6: Yeah. Well, and
4: right.
6: Yeah,
4: just so much harder than it.
5: Have you heard the story from Bob?
6: But I think I forget what the stat is, but it's like 80 or 90% of people think they're good listeners, and you know, I think
5: good husbands.
6: Yeah,
5: and all the rest.
6: And then the other stat is like we actually only can retain about 40% of what we hear.
5: Yeah.
6: So
5: that's high.
6: There's a little bit of a disconnect there.
5: I don't think John would say that about me.
6: What'd you say?
5: 40%. Yeah, exactly.
4: There you go.
5: I thought so. So listen, and then we move to the E, not to ping pong between you guys, but what's the E?
4: That's great. So E is a fun one. It's eat together, right? And we believe that one of the best ways to bring people together is food.
5: And your wife, Becca, especially likes that.
4: Becca's amazing. So our neighborhood began to transform. That's right. Love you, Becca. Our neighborhood really began to transform when my wife, one summer day, brought a cooler of popsicles to the front. And our kids were out playing as normal. And people walking by, kids walking by, could just grab a popsicle. Regardless of age, people were grabbing popsicles. And all of a sudden, after we did that a few times, we realized, like, we're having a party out here. It's a popsicle party. It was so simple. But we started to meet people and make connections. And that has grown to the point now where in the summer, we do a couple of community nights where over 100 people will come.
5: Wow.
4: And we've got food trucks that come. And people,
5: food trucks? You went from popsicles?
4: Yes. I mean, it's amazing.
5: This is why people don't do this.
4: Yeah, exactly. And that's not for everyone. You don't have to go that far. But that's what the Lord's done with just a simple idea of popsicles in the front and blessing people and being available. Yeah,
5: yeah,
4: exactly.
5: And that's the point. I mean, it's good to have fun with your representation of Scripture and the gospel, right?
4: Yeah.
5: If you're just reinforcing the stereotype that you're closed and you never say hi to your neighbor and you're grumpy, that's not very good for the gospel.
6: Right. Totally. Yeah. Trying to be winsome and approachable. Yeah.
5: Okay. So what's the S? The first of the S's.
6: Serve is the first S. Scripture has a lot to say about that. 1 John 4:7 says, "Beloved, let us love one another, for love is from God, and whoever loves has been born of God and knows God. Anyone who does not love does not know God, because God is love." And I think just trying to not be selfish and to be inward with our homes and using our homes as a tool for not isolation, but actually to serve others.
5: Facilitate relationship.
6: Mm-hmm, for sure. No,
5: I so like that. You know, it's interesting because when you push the pedal on love, you're not abandoning truth, but so many people in the Christian community, and you know this being a pastor, they'll say, you just can't be love.
6: Yeah.
5: And I get it, but that scripture just said, you better be emphasizing the love of God for people. Yeah. That's like, it's clearly what it just said. But I am shocked at how many people will turn and say, yeah, that's all good, but you better be about truth too. Of course. But you better not forget love in the pursuit of truth, right?
4: I think love opens the door for truth.
5: I agree.
4: Right? And so, we need both. But I think that, you know, the ability to serve people is where walls really start to break down. When we moved into our neighborhood, again, more older people there initially when we moved in, and a couple ladies stopped me on the street. I introduced myself. And they said, "Oh, fantastic. He's tall. That's really going to come in handy." And so I'm the neighborhood light bulb changer, you know, batteries on the smoke detectors. That's my job. And so, but, you know, just a practical way has allowed me to be in people's homes, get to know people, hear their stories, because I'm just tall, you know? So how has God gifted you, and how can you use those practical things to serve people and show
5: them
4: love?
5: That's really good. And you know, the other thing is just a joyful spirit, you know, especially with your neighbors. Hey, if there's anything I could do. I mean, that's something we've tried to do, you know, scrape the snow off of a widow's driveway, those kinds of things. Yes. Let me ask you, you had a comment about Grampy Don.
4: Yes.
5: Now, when I first read that, I didn't know I was dyslexic. I read it as Grumpy Dan.
4: Yeah. Grumpy Dan, that's a different character.
5: That's the other grandpa.
4: That's right.
5: But tell me about good old Grampy Don.
4: Yeah, so that's my dad's dad, and he was a World War II veteran. He actually was a paratrooper in World War II, jumped into France, and had, you know, the battle scars from shrapnel hitting him and on his arms, and one of those guys that just had incredible stories. We were also all kind of terrified of him as a kid, because he was kind of grumpy sometimes, understandably, with some of the things he had lived through. Yeah. But every time we would go, they lived in a small town in northern Colorado, and we'd go to their house, beautiful old kind of Victorian style house. And he was always sitting on this old yellow kind of rusty front porch swing. And we'd love sitting on there with him, you know, and playing around, see if we could fling ourselves off and all those things. Exactly.
5: Yeah.
4: But Grampy Don, every time you'd pull up to the house, he was just sitting there. And as I got older, I started to pay attention to how he knew all the people in the neighborhood. You know, people would come by, hey Don. He knew their names and he just waved. He wasn't a real talkative guy, but he just knew people. And some of the stories he could tell about what was happening in the neighborhood. And I remember he could say things about the school. The school was just down the road. They're doing a project down there. And I realized that Grampy Don had become this known person in the neighborhood and made all these connections simply by being available, being out front, just on the front porch.
5: Yeah.
4: He wasn't making a big show of it. He didn't even have a cooler of popsicles. He wasn't a big popsicle guy, I don't think. But he was just available, and it really gave him an opportunity to know people and to be known.
5: Yeah. You know, I was interviewing an African-American historian, and he was saying to me that one of the big changes, particularly in neighborhoods, predominantly African-American neighborhoods, is there's no more grandpas sitting on the porches.
4: Yeah.
5: And it used to be his recollection when he was growing up as a child, those are the guys that kept you in line.
4: Yeah.
5: And that's true. I don't care what the color of your skin is. That's so true of the old days.
4: Right.
5: You know, families sat out on the porch, and when little Junior, you know, the next door neighbor's kid was acting out, throwing rocks at people. Yeah. Hey, have you come over, right? What are you doing? You don't do that. Okay, I'll tell your mother. Okay, I won't do it anymore, right?
4: Yep.
5: That's what he's talking about, that there was a reinforcement of neighborhood values, good values, that how we treat people, how we communicate with people, that's just absent today, again, in all neighborhoods. That's your point with your book, right? Party in the front.
4: Well, and it can be so simple. And I think that's the message that we want to share as much as anything is, you know, one of the things we say in the book and kind of just a line we use a lot is community is possible and community is powerful. And just this idea that it doesn't take this huge thing. You don't have to do the big neighborhood gathering, but just be present. Just be out front with a cup of coffee. God will use that to make connections with the people around you.
5: And I guess here at the end, the one question is, why do we not see that? That should be as obvious as, you know, our family and spending time with family, to be out there, to be engaged in our neighborhood. They're the people right next door.
6: Right.
5: Why is it so hard to do it?
6: Well, we live in a Genesis 3 world, as we kind of talk about in the Christian circles, and that means we're fallen people. And with that came the sin and the shame and the guilt. So now things are just exaggerated. And so I think that people are tired and people are hiding, just like Adam and Eve were hiding. And so people are also tired of hiding, you know? And so we, you know, I think that without Jesus, we would not feel the freedom to go party out in front.
5: Yeah,
6: I mean, you
5: right.
6: look, you think about, it's kind of funny, but like naked and unashamed. Like, obviously, we wouldn't party naked and unashamed right now.
5: Let's hope
6: like,
5: no,
4: that's frowned upon.
6: But a little frowned upon. But when you think about what Jesus actually does for us and gives us the boldness to be open with who we really are and to be our authentic selves, I think that's what we're missing in our culture.
5: Let me ask you right at the end here. You have something called Jeff and Ty's Front Porch Challenge. Mm-hmm. What is this? Right at the end.
4: Yeah, we really wanted to make this highly practical for people, because the last thing we want is for people to read this book and just feel overwhelmed. Like, yeah, we can't do
5: another
4: this,
5: thing
4: you know?
5: To do.
4: I'm not an extrovert or whatever. And so we wanted to make it really practical. So this front porch challenge is very simple. We encourage people to sit on their front porch or their stoop, whatever it is, for 5 nights in a row. For at least 15 minutes without their phone.
5: And now, in that's Colorado, the spring part. Or summer works better.
4: Yes, exactly. Yeah. That
5: I mean,
4: is
5: it
4: true.
5: Could be 20 below. We're not telling you to go out there and freeze.
4: Exactly. Yeah, yeah. This definitely
5: weather
4: could
5: permitting.
4: Be weather. Exactly. Weather dependent. But just this idea of being present and being open to any interactions that happen. And we've talked to people that live in an apartment or a condo. You know, it might look different based on where you live. But just be out front 5 nights in a row for 15 minutes without your phone, without your AirPods in. I love listening to podcasts, you know. Here we are doing a podcast, but I think it's so important to just be present and available for conversations. So we want to encourage people to give that a shot.
5: That's good. That's really good. You know, one thing, remember the guest we had from Aurora, Colorado, mm-hmm. and they had a tic-tac-toe diagram.
4: There you go.
5: And this was born out of a mayor who went to a mayor's breakfast and said, hey, could you Christians do the love your neighbor thing? And the pastors in the audience were really embarrassed.
4: Yeah.
5: And they developed this, and they just said, put a tic-tac-toe on your fridge and start to learn the names of the houses around you, you being the center of the tic-tac-toe, and just learn the names and start praying for those people and then start reaching out to those people. Same kind of concept.
4: So good.
5: And they ended up touching like 275,000 people in the communities of Aurora. By doing that. Isn't that crazy?
4: So,
5: and people were prayed for that had cancer. People were helped that needed help with, you know, practical things like beds and other things. It ended up being big ministry. And that's really what you're talking about. Just start small, but get to know people. The Lord would want you to do that. Thanks for being with us. This has been great.
4: Thank you.
5: Really
4: guys.
5: Fun.
4: Thank great conversation.
5: Much. And let me turn to the listener. If you want to strengthen the community around you, which should be a desire for all of us as Christians, I want to recommend you get a copy of Jeff and Ty's book, Party in the Front. Give that to your teenager. They'll love it. But it goes on, the subtitle, Overcome Loneliness and Build Community Right Where You Are. And in the book, Ty and Jeff include practical examples for creating the party. Some of us non-party people need that. But there's just a ton of help to get you going in the right direction. When you make a gift of any amount to Focus on the Family today, we'll send it to you as our way of saying thank you for being part of the ministry. And let me extend the front porch of Focus to you this summer while you're out and about. We've got a great welcome center. We'd love to have you come and enjoy that. Kids can come. We've got a lot to do for kids, including a great big slide. I have gone down that one time. I shot out the bottom. It was pretty fun, but man,
6: sorry, we didn't get video of that.
5: But ice cream and all kinds of good stuff there. So come and enjoy it. That's our porch to you.
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0: of the Facebook page. We get into the 250th birthday of our country. What, less than a month away? And thinking about... So on my Facebook page, my daughter Kylie surprised my son Matt in Phoenix. Now, they haven't seen each other in 6 months, you know, since Christmas. And so... And Kylie lives up in Idaho, so she went to go visit, had a business trip in Phoenix, and decided to sneak up on Matt and surprise him. You know, my son Matt, with intellectual delays and disabilities, living a treasure house, learning to be independent. And so Kylie surprised Matt at his Walmart gig, and I posted the video. It's about 25 seconds, and it is... It's priceless. So it's on my David James KKLA Facebook page. I hope you enjoy it. I know you're going to enjoy it. Creative Connection next.
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5: Today we're talking about a theological subject. Theology is the study of God, and this topic is called sanctification. Say that with me. Sanctification. What is sanctification? Sanctification is the initial development of a believer into a mature follower of Christ. I love what Dr. Wayne Grudem says about it. He says, it's a progressive work of God and man that makes us more and more free from sin and like Christ in our actual lives. Sanctification. The word sanctification comes from the word saint. It basically means to be set apart. There's God's role and then man's role. We work together. Justification happens on the inside. Sanctification happens on the outside. You've got salvation, justification, and sanctification. And to follow it up, glorification. Well, how do I break that down so we can understand it? Salvation is a process followed by a decision, then a decision followed by a process. The process of salvation is fourfold. The first part is the calling of salvation. I'm going to talk about the fact that Jesus lived a perfect life. He died a sacrificial death. He rose again on the third day. That's the gospel. I'm going to give you an opportunity to receive the gospel. It's a decision I can't make for you. That's the gospel request. The second thing in this fourfold process is regeneration. before someone is, you might say,

0: saved, or as Jesus said in John chapter 3, verse 3, born again. You have the gospel call, the request. Then you have the person of the Holy Spirit regenerating the soils of your soul so you can receive the gospel. It's all about God. Third thing is we have to have repentance and faith. Repentance and faith. Repentance is you were going one way and then you turn and go the opposite. You put your trust, your faith in what Jesus did for you on the cross. The final step, it's your response. It is God's will for every single person to respond to the gospel, but every single person doesn't. Once we are born again, I have a physical birthday. I also have a spiritual birthday. When I was like 8 years old, I understood to the best of my 8-year-old mind what it meant to know Christ, and I made that decision. I was born again into the family of God. And once you're born again into the family of God, you can't be disowned. I was 8 years old, became a follower of Christ, and from that moment on, I have been in this process of sanctification. However, once someone's born again, in a nanosecond, they're justified. The word justified, justification, think about it this way. Just as if I never sinned. How awesome is that? The gospel, please understand this, is not just the forgiveness of sins. Oh, I'm a believer. My sins have been forgiven. That's just part of it. If that was the whole deal, Jesus could have died on the cross for our sins when he was 3. Don't you think with me? He lived a righteous life, a perfect life. So the gospel is the righteousness of Christ. It's the death, burial, and resurrection of Jesus. And it's a situation where we put our trust in him. That's the gospel. The fun part is this thing, well, obviously the fun part's being saved, but this thing called sanctification. Sanctification is a lifelong process once you become a believer. Does that make sense to everybody? Okay. So now I've set the table for this fun study on the doctrine of sanctification. It matters that we understand the doctrine of salvation. It matters that we understand the doctrine of justification. It matters today that we understand sanctification. Because sometimes things sound good or sound sexy, but they're in theological la-la land. We have to be grounded in our theology. Theology is what the entire Bible says about a topic. So when I talk about sanctification, I'm not just plucking a few verses out of the New Testament and a few from the Old. This is what the entire Bible says about this process. 1 Thessalonians chapter 4, verse 3 says, "For this is the will of God, your sanctification." So as I go through this, it's going to be fun, I'm telling you, I want you to evaluate where you are on this continuum. Where are you in your spiritual development, or do you have arrested development? You might not even be a believer, but you need to pinpoint where you are on this continuum. You could have been a believer like I have since I've been 8 years old. You could have gone to seminary and done doctrinal work. I still have to pinpoint myself on this continuum. Sanctification is a lifelong process that culminates in heaven. So in heaven, it's like, bam, sanctification is done. In sanctification, obviously we still mess up. You still sin. I still sin. I don't, though, sin like I used to. So there are 3 different, really, aspects of sanctification. You'll see it on your message map. Number 1, positional sanctification. I just explained that to you. Positionally, We're sanctified. 1 Corinthians 6:11 says, but you were washed, you were sanctified, you were justified in the name of the Lord Jesus Christ and by the Spirit of God. You might be saying, okay, Ed, I've been born again. I'm justified. I'm sanctified. Why? I mean, is this like some kind of a point system? God, I did this. 2 points. I did that. 17 points. No, it's not that. The motivation of my sanctification should be gratitude. I'm so grateful to God. God, you're so gracious. You did everything. I just want to reflect back who you are and discover my purpose. So sanctification is literally discovering your purpose and your uniqueness. So you'll never discover it away from sanctification. We also have progressive sanctification. Philippians chapter 1, verse 6, being confident of this, that he who began a good work in you will carry it on to completion. I love that. Until the day of Christ. The Trinity is involved in this process. God the Father, God the Son, God the Holy Spirit, 3 in 1, 1 in 3. 1 in essence, 3 in persons. The Father, his role in sanctification is discipline. Parents, I don't like to discipline. God is the perfect heavenly parent. And part of sanctification, the Father disciplines those he loves. The Son of God, I'm talking about the Trinity, earned all of this on the cross. His atoning, redemptive work. The Holy Spirit energizes us with power to live the life. God is doing it, yet we have to cooperate with this. Justification is God's work. Drop the mic. Sanctification is God and man working together. Part of it is living a holy life. It's being set apart by what we say, by what we think, by what we do. 1 Peter chapter 1, verse 15 says, but just as he who called you is holy, so be holy in all that you do. I love Philippians 2. It says, continue to work out your salvation with fear and trembling, for it's God who works in you to will and to act in order to fulfill his good, say it with me, purposes. So we trust, we pray, we act, and take a wild guess at one of the venues where our sanctification could be and should be worked out. The church in community.
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0: 3 stages of spiritual development. The first stage is infancy. We all love babies, don't we? But we don't want our kids to remain babies their entire lives. I've never met a parent who said, wow, little Frankie, that's a cool name, Frankie is 3 months old, and I want Frankie to be like this 35 years from now. No. We're born again, and a baby comes into the world, And the baby learned some things. Basically, how to feed. And it's a glorious day when the kids learn how to feed themselves. Look, honey. I'm sorry, today it's babe. Babe. She's feeding herself. Hallelujah. You know what I'm saying? So we want to move from milk to meat, right? Protein, right? From pacifier to protein. So we eat and we need to learn how to feed on the Word of God. That's why it's so important to learn theology. Then we walk. The Christian life is about a walk. We're going to get skinned up. We're going to fall flat on our face. We're going to have a hard time keeping our balance. That's part of it. We love babies at Fellowship Church. We love feeding and we love walking and we love talking to God in prayer, listening to the Holy Spirit, talking. We formulate sentences and we teach you how to talk to the Lord in prayer. We should have a bunch of baby believers. If we don't, we're not a church that's being sanctified. One day someone said, yeah, I went to this church, and everybody in the church were lifting their hands. Everybody knew all the words. And I thought to myself, I didn't say it. Well, that's not a biblically functioning community. Because a lot of people, if they're in these different stages of development, they don't know all the songs. They don't know all the Christian moves, you know? So it's not my goal, for example, to have everyone here to lift their hands. It's great when you lift your hands. I'm not saying that. It's great to know our phenomenal worship songs. But I want a lot of people like, man, I've never been to this place. What? I mean, Scott Stapp, was that him from Creed or was that Derek Bonneau? So we have the infancy stage. We go through it. Then, you know what the infancy stage is? I've got to say this. The infancy stage, because I wrote this down, it's kind of a rap. You want to hear this? It's a stroller crying, playpen whining, nap timing baby. Maybe you're a spiritual teenager. You're a hip-hopping, pimple-popping, tick-tocking teenager. Somebody help me preach. Teenagers, man. How many teenagers do we have? Lift your hand. Proud. Hey, we love teenagers. We love babies. We love teenagers. But we don't want you to remain a baby your whole life spiritually. And we definitely don't want you to be a teenager your whole life. Teenagers, what do? I remember when I was a teenager, I would say things. I look back, Ed, you were so dumb. But that's part of being a teenager. I had some problems sometimes with authority issues. You're just a teenager. It's okay. We go through that. It's part of moving from boy to man. It's part of moving from girl to woman, going through that, this autonomy. But what do teenagers want to do? It's not fair. You're so straight. I'm leaving home. I want to go live with them. They have no rules. They understand their kids. Really? Okay. Usually, people who leave churches are spiritual teenagers. They're kind of tweeners. And here's a survey, an informal survey I've done. Usually people, and listen to me very carefully, who leave churches never flourish again spiritually. You're born again at a certain house, and all of a sudden your feelings are hurt, or you met someone that you don't like, or maybe, oh, I don't know why Ed said that. I'm just going to another church. You're a teenager, my friend. Stay with the program. Teenagers have no idea what your parents do. They have no idea the cash money the parents spend. Clueless. And that's part of it. Teenagers walk in here. Oh, man, this sure is nice. Wow. Look at those screens. I guess that just happened. No, it didn't just happen. Your house, teenager, didn't just happen. Your mom and dad have worked their butts off to make it happen. And that's okay. I'm not hating on anybody, but I'm getting you to think, okay, how can I go to that next stage? Usually a spiritual teenager, I'll just give you some hints about them. They're going to say things like the church is too big, which is hilarious because you go to the Dallas Cowboys games in Jerry World, and we say, man, you know, I'm glad to be here. The church just wants my money. Have you ever told Jerry Jones that? You ever told Dak that? Why do you think he's doing it? I just love the game. We're not that dumb, are we? It's funny, isn't it? If you think a church is too big, then you're not going to like heaven, because heaven's going to be a big honking place. And the early church grew from 0 to 3,000 in the first 5 minutes. So sometimes spiritual teenagers will say the church is full of hypocrites. And it is. I'm one. I am. Hypocrite is somebody that says one thing and does another. I do that all the time. I'm a hypocrite. So are you. So we need to progress through this. We don't need to have arrested development. So here's what teenagers do. Teenagers stand on the plains of puberty. And they're like, man, I don't mind just staying here. I can come to church like, I don't know, once a month. I'll just remain on the plains of puberty. Because they look at the mountain of maturity. Oh my gosh. And Jesus said, count the cost. And the teenagers are like, oh my gosh. There is a relational cost to sanctification. Your best friends have to be followers of Christ. I have a lot of friends who are hell-raising, dope-smoking, cocaine-snorting, skirt-chasing hellions. I have a lot of friends that way. They're not my best friends. My best friends are people that are believers. And the tough thing about this, man, if I'm a single, if you're a student, the Bible says that we should only date and ultimately mate with people who are followers of Christ. That's a tall order, man. But you see the brilliance of God, because God wants us to be yoked together, it's a farming term, with someone who shares that which is most intimate, a relationship with Christ. Because Lisa and I have said this all over the place. If it weren't for Christ, we wouldn't be married. Why get married? There's also a time cost involved. I mean, I like the plains of puberty. There's a time cost, because 2 hours a day, two hours a week, I would say maybe 15 to 30 minutes, even more, a day, you have to allocate that time with God. And then corporately, we're commanded to get together. All the way back in the Old Testament, God commanded it. He commands it here. And if you don't come to Fellowship Church, I'll just throw a number on it, 3 out of 4 weekends, you're stagnant. You're stagnant. How do I develop? I think about the relational cost. I think about that time cost. And here's what God does. God blesses our relationships like never. He multiplies our time like never. And here's the last one that'll mess people up. The financial cost. I can look at your bank statement and see if you're mature or not. You can look at mine. It's that easy. So maturity, here we go. A Winnebago driving, golf thriving, coupon saving, grandbaby raving mentality. The Bible says in Hebrews 5:14, solid food is for the mature, who by constant use have trained themselves to distinguish good from evil. What does it mean to mature? Three things. I'm serving. I'm getting outside of myself. I'm serving. That's maturity, isn't it? You have kids, all of a sudden you don't think about yourself anymore. Sharing. I'm sharing the good news of Jesus. And I'm sowing the resources and talents that God's given me. So, to wrap it all up, what am I saying? I'll tell you what I'm saying. No more arrested development. I understand you're an infant. I understand that you're a teenager. I understand that you're mature. Take the next step and you'll not believe what God will do.
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2: 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And of course, Creative Connection, Ed Young is pre-recorded. Lunchtime, second half of the noon hour, belongs to Pastor Greg Laurie here on this Friday, June 5. And if there's a graduation, you have an anniversary, you have a birthday, you've got summer plans, heading out of town, the weekend, just, you know, check in, 818-662-3737. You know, Pastor Greg talking about how it's more and more difficult every single day to distinguish between the genuine and the imitation, right? With AI and all the technology has just blossomed. So the question is, how do we? And especially true in the area of whether or not something is true or imitation of spiritual warfare. So good insight coming up next in opposing our spiritual adversary. That is straight ahead as we have this beautiful lunchtime, 83, 61, 78. A little bit of clouds tomorrow. And same thing with Sunday. Beautiful weekend in store. So Pastor Greg, about 3 minutes away.
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5: I'm Donna Rush with SoCal's Morning Rush. I want to share some wise words with you. This is Principal Daniel Moyer of Crean Lutheran High School in Irvine.
6: I think it's important for each of us, especially when we're serving the Lord, to never think that we've arrived. I think like St. Paul, he said, "Hey, Lord, take these infirmities from me." And the Lord said, "I am made stronger through using you despite these infirmities." And for all of us in working unto the Lord, it's important to us to know that despite any weaknesses or frailty we have, that the Lord can and will use us, not because he needs to, but because he wants to work through us.
5: He wants to work through us. What a beautiful reminder. Amen. 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You can do that by going to kkla.com/thankful.
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11: We live in a world full of fake things.
12: And those fake things seem to capture our attention. Pastor Greg Laurie points us back to reality. God alone is worthy of our admiration and adoration.
11: God doesn't want to share his glory with anyone. But yet, in our culture today, it seems like we're looking for substitutes for Jesus. We live in an ABC culture, anything but Christ.

0: and more difficult to distinguish the genuine from the counterfeit. AI has us all scratching our heads and wondering whether we should believe what we see. But the father of fakery is none other than our spiritual adversary. He's referred to as the Great Deceiver. And today on A New Beginning, Pastor Greg Laurie helps us spot his deceptions and stop his influence in our lives. It's part of his encouraging series in 1 John, a series called Unshakable.
1: So I was in a market a while ago, and I checked out, and I walked by this little section that had flowers for sale. And I noticed they had the most beautiful tulips. And I love tulips. Aren't tulips amazing? That may be my favorite flower. They're so beautiful and perfect, they don't look real. And I looked at this tulip, actually a little bouquet of tulips, and I thought, I've got to get these for Kathy. And so I bought them. They were a little on the expensive side. I was a little surprised, but I thought, oh, she's going to love them. And I took them home, and I said, Kathy, look at these amazing tulips I bought you. And so we got out a vase, and we were cutting the stems and trying to figure out why the stem wouldn't cut. We kept cutting, and then we realized the reason it seemed like it was fake was because it was fake. All right, so point number one, if you're taking notes, we live in a world full of fake things. We live in a world full of fake things. You know, when the iPhone came out, I'm old enough to remember that. It wasn't that long ago. 2008, Steve Jobs appeared with this concept that he presented to the world. And up to this point, we all had Blackberries and Motorola flip phones. And all of a sudden, he pulls out this technology. It has never been seen before. And it was actually called, before it was released, the Jesus phone, which is pretty ironic. So he pulls that out and introduces it. And there was a gasp in the audience. I remember I was at a Mac convention where they had a display of one of the prototypes, and it was surrounded by plexiglass. And so I took out my camera to take a photograph of it, not my phone. We didn't have phones with cameras yet. So I took out a digital camera, and I took a photo, and there was a guard by this prototype, and he said, "Sir, step back." What are you talking? These are not the crown jewels of England here. But it was so exciting because it was like a whole new world opened up. Well, it wasn't long until after the iPhone came out, all the imitators started making their versions of them. And then the market was flooded with them. And now that's the kind of phone that we all basically have. And then along came social media, and along came apps, and along came all the things that have come from that, which is a lot of trouble. Along with that came a rise in depression, anxiety, social contagions, even suicide. And it's been said of this generation, the young generation, they're the most stressed generation in history. And sometimes I wonder if we'd be better off if we just left that iPhone in the plexiglass and went back to the flip phones again, where you actually just use your phone to make a phone call. You know what I'm talking about? It's like we opened up the Pandora's box. And I feel like we're living in an anti-Christ culture. And I touched on this last time. As John tells us, not only is there a coming world leader that will emerge on the scene that we call the Antichrist or the Beast or the Wicked One, but then he talks about Antichrist, plural. And remember, anti doesn't just mean against, it also means instead of. And I feel like right now our culture is flooded with fake things or instead of versions of Jesus. Things that people want to turn their attention to. I want you to think for a moment about the Ten Commandments. What is the first commandment of ten that God gives us? Is it, you shall not commit adultery? Is it, you shall not murder? Is it, you shall not steal, or you shall not covet? No, the first commandment, according to God, which would, to me, tend to focus on the priority of it, is you shall have no other gods before me. See, if we have that one right, it will affect us in the keeping of all the other commandments. So number one, have no other gods before me. Commandment number two, don't make any graven images. So God doesn't want to share his glory with anyone. But yet, in our culture today, it seems like we're looking for substitutes for Jesus. We live in an ABC culture, anything but Christ. And then there are the fake things that people believe about God. For instance, people will say, well, you know, I believe that all roads lead to God. Well, that's not true. Of course, there's only one road that leads to heaven. And Jesus made that clear, that he is the way, the truth, and the life. And no man comes to the Father but through him. Or another false view of God is all religions basically teach the same thing. By the way, if someone says that to you, that's another way of them saying, I have no idea what I'm talking about. And I haven't even looked into this briefly, as a matter of fact. All religions teach the same thing. Nothing could be further from the truth. If you were to sum up all the religions of the world, apart from Christianity, you could sum them up in one word. Do. Do. Do this, and maybe you'll get to heaven. Do that, and you may find inner peace. Do this other thing, and you might find nirvana. It's all about doing. But Christianity can be summed up in one word. It's done. Done. God has done it for you. He's purchased it for you.
0: Pastor Greg Laurie will have the second half of his message in just a moment.
1: Did you know that we put our services that we do on Sundays online? It's called Harvest at Home. And you can be a part of our extended congregation no matter where you are. And people watch from literally all around the world. So if you want to watch Harvest at Home or view it later if you like, just download the Harvest Plus app and then join us for Harvest at Home.
0: Well, you've joined us for a study in 1 John today, a message Pastor Greg has titled, Overcoming the Great Deceiver, Truth in a World of Fakes.
1: Let's dig in and see what John has to say to us in chapter 3, starting in verse 7. Little children, let no one deceive you. He who practices righteousness is righteous, just as he is righteous. He who sins is of the devil, for the devil has sinned from the beginning. Now remember, we pointed out that in the Greek that could be translated habitually or continually. So a better way to translate that would be, he who continually, habitually practices sin is of the devil. Not whoever has ever committed a sin is of the devil, because we've all committed sin. For this purpose, the Son of God was manifested, that he might destroy the works of the devil. I would underline that. We'll come back to it. Destroy the works of the devil. For whoever has been born of God does not sin, for his seed remains in him, and he cannot sin because he's been born of God. All right, so that brings me to point number three. Satan is real and always has been. The devil, according to verse 6, has sinned from the beginning. We've basically been on demon time since day one. That's literally Satan's whole vibe, if you will. It's lying, twisting truth, and causing chaos. It's not a phrase. That's how he rolls. That's who he is. That is his nature. So we wonder, why would God create someone as horrible and as evil as Satan? And the conventional wisdom is Satan came from hell, but actually Satan didn't come from hell at all. You might be surprised to know that, if you want to get technical, Satan came from heaven. Now let me explain. He was not always Satan. First, he was Lucifer, the son of the morning, a beautiful, high-ranking angel, possibly an archangel, certainly an important one, who had access to the throne of God, but he rebelled against God, and God's judgment came upon him as a result. That brings me to point number four. Satan comes to accuse and deceive. He comes to accuse and deceive. So we have a picture of this in the Bible, in the book of Job, where the angels come and present themselves before the Lord. The Bible says Satan was among them. And the Lord says, loose paraphrase, hey guys, what's up? What you been doing? And then Satan speaks up and says, well, I've been just looking around the planet, watching what's going on. And then God starts bragging on Job, of course. Have you considered my servant Job, a perfect and upright man, one that fears God and shuns evil? And the devil pushes back. It says, oh, Job just fears you because you bless him. Job fears you because you give him cool stuff. Give me a little time with Job and we'll see what he's made of. And the Lord allowed the devil to bring a series of calamities upon poor old Job. And that's a lot of what the book is about. But you see the devil approaching God and accusing Job before God. And that is who Satan is. He is an accuser. The Bible calls him the accuser of the brethren. And with this demon network, their purpose seems to be twofold. They want to hinder the purposes of God and extend the power of Satan. So it's kind of scary when you think about it. And you think, how can we overcome the devil? And that brings me to my next point. Jesus has already defeated Satan. Jesus has already defeated Satan. Look at 1 John 3:8. For this purpose, the Son of God was manifested, that he might destroy the works of the devil. Whoever has been born of God does not sin. His seed remains in him, and he cannot sin because he's been born of God. So why was Jesus Christ manifested? Why did he come to our planet? Well, he came to die for the sin of the world, needless to say. But he also came to destroy the works of the devil. At the cross, Satan was canceled. We hear about people being canceled today. Jesus canceled Satan. And it's talked about in Colossians 2:14, where it says, Christ canceled the record of the charges against us and took it away, nailing it to the cross. In this way, he disarmed the spiritual rulers and authorities and shamed them publicly by the victory over them on the cross. So Jesus canceled the record. The word here used for record is a handwritten certificate of debt. So imagine this for a moment. Here is a list, and on this list is your name. And there below your name is a list of every sin you've ever committed throughout your life. That would be a long list, would it not? And they just go through page after page after page, and you're just absolutely horrified by it. But here's what this verse is teaching. When Christ died on the cross, he canceled that list. He canceled every sin, canceled every lie, canceled everything you've done wrong. He paid for it, and he defeated it. And I know there are times when some sins seem undefeatable. There's addictions in your life that you don't feel you can break. There are weaknesses you have that you don't feel you can overcome. But according to this verse and other verses, this has been dealt with at the cross. I remember as a young boy, age 17, I memorized 1 Corinthians 10:13. And I can't tell you how many times that's come in handy. 1 Corinthians 10:13 in King James says, oh, I forgot it. It was good when I knew it. Let's see if I can remember. There is no temptation taking you, but such as is common to man. But God, who is faithful, will not allow you to be tempted above your ability to resist it, but will with the temptation make a way of escape that you may be able to bear it. So, thank you very much. You can do this too. It's nothing special. But boy, just to quote that, because, oh man, I can't handle this. This is more than I can bear. No, whatever temptation comes your way, it's common to man, which means we all get tempted. You're not the only one getting tempted, so don't feel bad about that. And there's always a way of escape that you may be able to bear. There's always a way of escape. Classic example, Joseph being tempted by the wife of Potiphar. I'm sure she was a very attractive woman. So she's this older woman's preying on this younger guy. And then one day she dismissed all the servants. They're alone in the home. She grabs him and pulls him down on the bed. Says, lie with me. And Joseph did what any clear-thinking, red-blooded young man should do under such circumstances. He ran out of there as fast as he could. And sometimes the solution is as simple as that. Get out of there. Now, you can't always get out of there, but many times you can. It might be as simple as terminating the conversation, hitting the off button, leaving the place where you're at that moment. But sometimes we'll put ourselves in a place of temptation and wonder why we're getting tempted, right? So be practical about this. Well, anyway, Satan has been defeated.

0: Pastor Greg Laurie with the first part of his message today called Overcoming the Great Deceiver, Truth in a World of Fakes. And there's more to come here on A New Beginning. As mentioned, when we stand with the Lord, we stand in victory. But that brings up the question, do we truly stand with the Lord? Have we ever come to the Lord and asked for His forgiveness of sin and asked Him to be our Savior? Pastor Greg, what would you say to the person listening who just doesn't know if they've ever done that? Mm. They can't think of a time when they made a deliberate decision for the Lord.
1: Right.
0: It's just not a good idea to assume everything's just going to work out okay, is it?
2: No, this is one area of your life you want to be sure about, where you're going to spend eternity. The Bible says, these things we write to you that you may believe on the Son of God and that you may know that you have eternal life. Listen, I know I have eternal life. I know I'll go to heaven one day. And I hope that doesn't sound boastful. And if it does, I'm boasting in what God has done for me, not in what I've done for God. The reason I know these things is because I've turned from my sin and I've put my faith in Christ, you see. And if you do the same, you can have this same hope. You just need to call out to the Lord and admit you're a sinner and ask Jesus Christ to forgive you and come into your life. The Bible says whoever will call upon the name of the Lord will be saved. Will you call upon Him right now? I'm going to pray a simple prayer, and I'm going to ask you to pray this prayer after me, if you would. So if you want to know that you'll go to heaven when you die, if you want to know for certain that Christ is living in your life, then pray this prayer with me. Just pray these words. Lord Jesus, I know I am a sinner, but I know you are the Savior who died on the cross for my sin. I turn from my sin now, and I choose to follow you from this moment forward as my Savior and my Lord, as my God and my friend. Thank you for hearing this prayer. Thank you for answering this prayer. And I ask this in Jesus' name. Amen.
0: Amen. 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
2: Yeah.
0: It's your personal story of coming to Christ during that era that's called the Jesus Movement.
2: Mm-hmm.
0: Let me read a quote from a review of the book. This is just a member of the public who read the book. He said, I've always been intrigued by the 1960s, especially the hippie movement, Haight-Ashbury and the Summer of Love and so on. I had no idea that the hippie movement paved the way for what Time magazine called the Jesus Revolution. This book is now a theatrical movie, which is how I came to hear of it. The moment I learned of it, I immediately ordered the book and dove into the pages.
2: Nice.
0: You know, you've heard so many comments over the years from people about how that book, how the movie, how it really impacted them. Some, their walk with the Lord started after viewing that movie or after reading that book. Isn't that right?
2: Yeah, it's really true. You know, one amazing story that sticks with me is of a young influencer from Ireland. He lives in Dublin. Hmm. He's a great young kid that I met when I was speaking at an evangelist conference for the Billy Graham Evangelistic Association in Berlin, Germany. And his name is Jed. And Jed told me the story of how he was living his crazy life. And he said to a friend of his, I'm using his words now, hey, for a laugh, Do you want to go see this movie, Jesus Revolution, at the cinema? Mm-hmm. That's what they call movie theaters in Europe. And so they went and saw the Jesus Revolution film. And the result of that was Jed came to Christ.
1: Wow.
2: And now he's using his platform to preach the gospel. And that's just one of many stories that I've heard. Amazing stories. We heard of people coming to Christ in the movie theater. You know, there's a scene in the film where my character, played by Joel Courtney, is about to be baptized by evangelist Lonnie Frisbee, played by Jonathan Rumi. And that is a moment that Greg prays and accepts Christ. And our hope was when that prayer happened, that there would be people watching it who would pray that same prayer and actually make a commitment to follow Jesus. And I'm happy to say we heard the stories of many who have done so. Well, this movie is based on a book, and the title of the book is the same as the movie, Jesus Revolution, but it has a lot of information the movie doesn't have. You know, in a film, you have the constraint of time, but in a book, you can tell all those stories that people want to know. And people ask me many things about what happened here, what happened there. Tell me more. It's all in the book. And we want to send you this book, Jesus Revolution, for your gift of any size. And when we say that, we mean be generous. 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
3: 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Your thoughts on this, 818-662-3737. All of us, we do know and 100% believe that there's spiritual warfare, right? 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And Greg, thank you for this wisdom. 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Saturday, July 11th, Phil Wickham, Michael W. Smith, Cody Carnes, Carrie Jo Ball leading worship. 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Now, they're free. 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So harvest.org/SoCal, that's the address. 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
6: 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It's so critical to understand our identities. And it's just as critical to understand where we're going. You see, when you have a healthy understanding of who you are, it's going to affect the way you act.

0: Imagine this. Before the world was even created, God had you in mind. You know, so much of how we live, it comes back to what we believe about who we are. And when our identity is rooted in God, it changes the way that we walk through life. Hello and welcome to Discovering the Jewish Jesus. I'm your host, Dustin Roberts. Today, Rabbi Schneider turns to the book of Ephesians to talk about identity and our destiny. 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Now here's Rabbi.
1: You know, Yeshua said, "The words that I speak unto you, they are spirit and they are life." Have you ever thought about that? A lot of times we think of spirit as something very, very mysterious. And certainly there is a mysterious element to understanding the spiritual world. But think about what this means. When Yeshua said, "The words that I speak to you are spirit and life." When we think of this and we think about what is a word, beloved, is a verbal expression, listen to this, of a thought. So what that means is the thoughts that we think, beloved, are spiritual. Sometimes when we think of the devil, for example, we think of, you know, some kind of figure with horns and demonic apparition. But I want you to understand, beloved, that the enemy comes to us, listen now, in the realm of thought, because when Yeshua said, "The words that I speak to you are spirit and life," and knowing then that a word is a verbal expression of a thought, thereby deducing that a thought is spirit, we need to be very careful about guarding our thoughts. That's why it's so important, beloved, to seize the word of God and not let anything else in, because these words that Yeshua said are spirit and life that control the thinking process, determines whether we're walking in the light or in the darkness. So with all that said, I want you to be prepared, beloved, to receive the word of God today in Yeshua's name. And that word that you're going to receive today, beloved, is going to be spirit and life. The Father said in the Hebrew Bible, "To this one will I look, he that trembles or honors or has reverence for my word." We're continuing then our study today in the book of Ephesians. We're talking once again about identity and destiny. This to me is one of the most special portions of scripture in terms of my walk with God, because in this section of scripture, beloved, the Lord reveals to us what he's done for us before the foundation of the world. Ephesians 1 verse 3 says this, "Blessed be the God and Father of the Lord Jesus Christ of Yeshua HaMashiach, who has blessed us with every spiritual blessing in the heavenly places in Messiah, in Christ, just as he chose us in him," in who? In Jesus, "before the foundation of the world," listen now, "and predestined us to adoption as sons through Yeshua to himself." We're taking that apart now, and in taking it apart, we're discovering two things. We're discovering, number one, who we are to the Father, and secondly, what we're discovering is where we're going. It's so critical, beloved, to understand who we are. It's so critical to understand our identities. And it's just as critical to understand where we're going. Because as a man thinketh, so he is. You see,

0: When you have a healthy understanding of who you are, it's going to affect the way you act. It's going to affect the way you treat people. It's going to affect your relationships. It's going to affect the way you serve. And when you have a proper understanding of where you're going and have a hope because you know where you're going and it's to the Lord and to heaven, you're going to have joy in your life and you're going to have power and spiritual energy. That's what the Bible says. The joy of the Lord is our strength. In this section of scripture, the Lord reveals to us who we are and where we're going. As a side note to help illustrate this concept of knowing who we are is fundamental, I think about John chapter 13. And in John chapter 13, Yeshua was celebrating Passover with his disciples. The scripture says there in John 13 these words, that Jesus, that Yeshua, knowing that he had come from God, knowing that the Father had given him all things, and knowing that he was going back to God, he knew who he was, he knew he had come from God, he knew how blessed he was, he knew the Father had given him all things, so he didn't need anything else, because he knew he already possessed everything, and he also knew where he was going back to God, and the scripture says, knowing that, listen now, he girded himself with a towel and began, hallelujah, to wash the disciples' feet. And beloved, when you and I are secure in who we are, when we know that we're already blessed, we're not going to be so focused on trying to fulfill our own needs, because we're going to know, beloved, that those needs have already been met and we're already blessed. And it's going to free us, beloved, to be greater servants for God on this earth, just as we see in the life of Jesus. In the book of Ephesians, we learn, first of all, that our God has blessed us with every spiritual blessing. I'm going to go now to the book of Ephesians. I'm going to begin to read there once again in the third verse of chapter 1. It says, blessed be the God and Father of our Lord Jesus Christ, of Yeshua HaMashiach the Messiah, who has blessed us with every spiritual blessing in the heavenly places. The next verse, just as he chose us in him, in who? In Jesus, before the foundation of the world. Let's take this scripture apart. This is going to be a very precise doctrinal study that we're going to be going through. I want you to get this in you. Believe me, it will affect you and change your life. I know so because it has mine. First of all, let's consider this. Blessed be the God and Father of Yeshua HaMashiach. That's the way it begins. It's interesting that when we go back to the beginning of scripture, God is referred to, for example, by Noah in the book of Genesis, in the book of Bereshit, we call it in Hebrew, which means beginnings. God is referred to as the Lord God of Shem. When Noah speaks of God, he says God is the God of Shem. He's tracing back different figures that we see recorded in scripture. Later, we find in the book of Exodus, chapter 3, that the Lord reveals himself as, listen now, the God of Abraham, Isaac, and Jacob. As we come now to the book of Ephesians, we don't see the Lord referred to as the God of Shem, as he was by Noah. We don't see him referred to as the God of Abraham, Isaac, and Jacob, as he was by many of the biblical figures in the Hebrew Bible and the Old Testament. But now we see him, beloved, being referred to, get this now, as the God and Father of the Lord Jesus Christ, of Yeshua HaMashiach. You see, to us, to you and I, that have been adopted as sons by the Father through Yeshua, we don't preeminently address him anymore as the God of Abraham, Isaac, and Jacob. He still is, beloved, the God of Abraham, Isaac, and Jacob, but we don't come to him through Abraham, Isaac, and Jacob. We come to him through Yeshua. You see, the only reason you and I have access to the Lord is because we're in Yeshua. And so we no longer are addressing him predominantly by some of the titles that he was addressed by in the Hebrew scripture, because we've been brought into a new covenant. And the covenant that we're in, beloved, is the covenant that Jesus instituted with his own blood at Passover, when he lifted up that cup of wine and said something like, Baruch atah Adonai Eloheinu melech haolam borei pri hagafen, blessed art thou, Lord our God, King of the universe, who brings forth the fruit of the vine. Then he said to his disciples, this is my blood shed for you in the new covenant for the forgiveness of your sins.
1: This is Discovering the Jewish Jesus, and Rabbi Schneider will be right back. But first, I want to ask you the most important question you could ever be asked, and that's, do you know Jesus Christ as your Lord and Savior? If you haven't yet invited Jesus into your heart today to lead your life and ask God to save you from your sins, I want to invite you, do that right now. If you're ready, then I want you to pray this prayer with me. Father God, I repent of my sins, and I ask you to cleanse me with the blood of Jesus. I accept Jesus Christ, your Son, as my Lord and Savior. Help me to follow you all the days of my life as you show me how. In Jesus' name, amen. Friend, if you just prayed that prayer, I'm so excited for you. Let us know by clicking Find Jesus at discoveringthejewishjesus.com. And now, here's Rabbi.
0: Notice once again, blessed be the God and Father of the Lord Jesus Christ of Yeshua HaMashiach, who has blessed us with every spiritual blessing in the heavenly places. God, beloved, for the rest of eternity, will be known to the church preeminently as the God and Father of the Lord Jesus Christ of Yeshua, hallelujah, HaMashiach, the Messiah and the King of the Jews. Because it's only in Yeshua, beloved, that you and I have access to God. We've been adopted as sons in Yeshua. So he'll always be known to you and I as the God and Father of Yeshua HaMashiach. As we continue on, beloved, I want you to consider with me, many believers today, when you hear them pray, they almost exclusively refer to the Lord as God or as Lord. And he is Lord and he is God. But you know what, beloved? If we find that our prayer life is almost exclusively addressing the Lord as God, then something, beloved, is missing in the depth of our relationship with him. Because when you study the prayer life of Yeshua, and when you see the way Yeshua related to God, Yeshua referred to God, listen now, almost exclusively, get this, as Father. And the Lord wants to move you and I beyond just knowing him as God. The Lord, beloved, wants you and I, listen to this now, to learn how to recognize and know him deeply and intimately as, listen, our Father. So, for example, when you look at the words of Yeshua, we read these words in John chapter 5, verse number 17 and 19. Yeshua says, my Father is working until now, and I myself am working. John 10:18, Yeshua says this commandment I received from my Father. Almost exclusively, Yeshua, Jesus, referred to God as Father. And you see, in order for God to be our Father, beloved, he has to be Yeshua's Father, because remember, we are in him. Listen to what Ephesians 1 says in verse number 5. He predestined us to adoption as sons. Remember, how does Yeshua refer to God? As Father. We read in Ephesians 1:5, he predestined us, you and I that know him, that are born again, bought by the blood of Messiah. He predestined us to adoption as sons through Jesus Christ, through Yeshua HaMashiach, to himself, according to the kind intention of his will. You see, if he's not Yeshua's Father, he's not our Father either, because we are, listen now, in him. We're chosen in him. Listen to what Ephesians chapter 1 verse 4 says. Just as he chose us in him. In who? In Jesus. Just as he chose us in him before the foundation of the world. So you and I, beloved, are chosen in Yeshua. And in order for God to be our Father, he must be Jesus's Father, because we're in Jesus. But hallelujah, the great news, beloved, is that he is Yeshua's Father. And Yeshua refers to him almost exclusively as Father. And because he's Yeshua's Father, beloved, he's our Father. And God today, beloved, wants you and I, listen now, to own him as our Father, just like Jesus does. And so we look at Jesus' words, for example, in the Gospel of John, chapter number 20, verse number 17. Hear what Jesus said in John 20, verse 17. He said to his disciple, listen, I ascend to my Father and to your Father and to my God and to your God. Once again, we're talking about how you and I have been chosen in Yeshua and adopted as sons by the Father in Him. In John 20:17, Yeshua says, before He ascends to heaven to His disciples, I ascend to my Father and your Father, to my God and your God. Get the order of this. Yeshua says, I ascend to my Father. Now, why did He not say, I ascend to our Father? Because He said, I ascend to my Father and your Father. Why did He not just say, I ascend to our Father? Because, beloved, listen now, He's Yeshua's Father first, and it's only because we are in Yeshua that God becomes our Father. But because we are in Yeshua, He has become just as much, hallelujah, our Father as He is Jesus's Father. You see, the Gospel of John chapter 1 verse 14 tells us that Yeshua is the only begotten of the Father. In other words, in the beginning was the Word, and the Word was with God, and the Word was God. That's Yeshua. He's the Word. The Word became flesh. Yeshua is the only begotten of the Father. He's been in the Father as Son from the beginning. So Yeshua says, I ascend to my God first. He's Jesus' God and Father first. I ascend to my Father, Yeshua said, and your Father. And the good news of this, beloved, is that when you stand in the mirror, when you recognize that you're in Jesus, and because you're in Jesus, hallelujah, God has become your Father. That's an awesome thing, hallelujah. And God doesn't see your sin, beloved, because your sin, beloved, has been paid for, hallelujah, by the blood of Jesus. That's why verse number 7 of Ephesians says this, in Him we have redemption through His blood, the forgiveness of sins. Isn't that awesome? Beloved, the forgiveness, hallelujah, of our sin and our trespasses in Him. This is an awesome thing, the fatherhood, hallelujah, of God. Now, I'm going to begin once again, beginning with Ephesians 1, reading through several verses. Again, I'm going to be redundant here, but I want you to understand that repetition, hallelujah, is the motor of learning. Hear the word of God. Blessed be the God and Father of Yeshua HaMashiach, who, listen to this now, has blessed us with every spiritual blessing in the heavenly places, in Messiah, just as He chose us in Him, in Messiah, before the foundation of the world. Now, what did I just read? Does it say, blessed be the God and Father of Yeshua HaMashiach, who will bless us? No. Does it say, blessed be the God and Father of Yeshua HaMashiach, who might bless us? No. What it says, beloved, is, blessed be the God and Father of the Lord Jesus Christ, of Yeshua HaMashiach, the Messiah. Listen to this now. Who has blessed us. He's already blessed us. Blessed be the God and Father of Yeshua HaMashiach, who has blessed us with every spiritual blessing in the heavenly places, just as He chose us in Him before the foundation of the world. When did He bless us? He blessed us, Yedidim, beloved ones, get this, when He chose us in Him before the foundation of the world. You were blessed, beloved, when God chose you in His Son, Messiah Jesus, before you were born, before the foundation of the world. Paul tells us in Timothy that this grace was granted to us, not according to our works, but because of His eternal purpose from eternity for our lives. And so we have reason to have joy today. We're already blessed, beloved, because we're chosen, hallelujah, in Yeshua HaMashiach, according to Paul's words, before the foundation of the world. And once again, who's the one that has chosen us and blessed us? God the Father. Blessed be the God and Father, 1:3 of Ephesians. Blessed be the God and Father of Yeshua HaMashiach, who has blessed us with every spiritual blessing in the heavenly places of Messiah, just as He chose us, who the Father chose us, in Messiah before the foundation of the world, and then He predestined us to adoption as sons. So who's the one that has done all this for us? Listen, beloved, it's God the Father. You see, we find in the Hebraic tradition, in the Hebrew roots of Scripture, that it's always the Father, beloved, that is the imparter of blessing. And so, for example, we see in the life of the patriarchs that Isaac, beloved, blesses his children, and he calls his sons over, and he says in Genesis chapter 27, verse number 4, he calls his son, and he says to his son, come near to me, come before me, that I might bless you. We see the same thing with Joseph's father. When Joseph's father heard of Joseph's sons, he said to Joseph, bring them here to me that I might bless them. And so in Hebraic tradition, it's always the father that is the imparter of blessing. And so it's no different here in Scripture. Blessed be the God and Father of Yeshua HaMashiach, who has blessed us with every spiritual blessing in the heavenly places in Messiah. You see, all of us have had imperfect fathers, and some of us have had really terrible fathers. Some of you have had fathers that have abused you and abandoned you and have provided no leadership and no direction in your life. But you know what, beloved? Your earthly father isn't your real father. Your true father, beloved, is your heavenly father, and he's blessed you. That's why Yeshua said, call no man on earth father. Because you have one Father, and that's your Father in heaven. And your Father in heaven, beloved, has good things for you. And he's blessed you with every spiritual blessing, hallelujah, in the heavenly places, in Messiah. So, Father God, we bless you today. And we want to tell you, Father God, how thankful we are today for your love. Father, that you chose us in Messiah Yeshua, in your Son Jesus, before the foundation of the world. And predestined us, Father God, to adoption in him to be your sons. And Father, we want to begin to own you as our Father, even as Yeshua owns you as his Father, Father, in a deeper and more intimate way than ever before. So we pray that you'll give us a spirit of wisdom and revelation to understand the depths of these truths, to understand, Father, the depth and the width and the breadth and the length of the love of God that predestined us in Jesus before the foundation of the world. Father, we love you today. Lord Jesus, we worship you today.
2: I've always liked a very simple approach to ministry in both my preaching and, beloved ones, in helping God's people understand why it's important to support ministry with our finances. I'm reading a very simple portion of scripture I've referred to before, but I love it because it's so simple and so authentic. Listen to what John says in the book of 3 John, verse 7 and 8. Speaking of those that are sent out to preach the gospel, he says this, for they went out for the sake of the name. And then he continues in the 8th verse by saying this, therefore, we ought to support such men so that we may be fellow workers with the truth. You see, not everybody's called to do what I do. Not everyone's called to travel to Africa, Israel, preach the gospel all over the world, etc. But you can have a part in the lives that are being changed through my ministry, beloved ones, by supporting this ministry. I want to ask you, if you believe in the word that I'm preaching, if you believe in me, if you believe that there is authentic fruit, and if you're being helped, I want to ask you to support this ministry financially. You're going to be blessed and have a reward for the lives that are being saved and changed.
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2: What I love about the Aaronic blessing is that it did not originate with man. The words actually proceeded from the very essence of God himself. The blessing comes from the book of Numbers, chapter 6. So listen to these words and receive the blessing of the Lord into your life today. The Lord bless you and keep you. The Lord make his face shine on you and be gracious to you. The Lord lift you up with his countenance. And the Lord give you, beloved one, his peace. And now in Hebrew.

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2: 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And knowing that you're passionately loved, God's given you a plan and purpose for your life, even in a valley, especially in the valley. I'd love to know how to pray specifically for you, 818-662-3737. My David James K. Kelly Facebook. By the way, tomorrow night, 7:30, real life, Gina and I, Snooky, is a dear friend of Gina and the show. And wow, boy, finding purpose in the pain. That tomorrow night. Now, Deb is working a guard shack. She's a little feisty this afternoon. I think her 10-hour shift is about ready to be done. Deb, are you here? Yeah, something happened today. Yeah.
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4: 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And she said she recognized me, but she had to make sure. She said as soon as I put my head down to say my prayer, she knew it was me. Okay, I'm at Del Taco, okay? Del Taco.
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10: 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Welcome to Open My Eyes. I'm Lori Wilburn. 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I believe what God's Word says in 2 Timothy 3:16. Only the Word of God is actually profitable to be taught, to reprove, correct, and to train believers in righteousness. Only the Word of God can make one adequate for serving God and equip us to minister for God. 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It was A.W. 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
14: The enemy's real. The battle is real. How many friends do you know that don't know Jesus? How many family members do you know that you've shared with? How many people have you shared Jesus Christ with and you're wondering, are they ever going to make it? You and I are without fault before the throne of God. Why? He takes away all of our sin. And please understand this. According to Scripture, He also takes away the guilt that comes with sin. When you go to the cross, it's not only forgiven, but it's forgotten. He casts away your sin as far as the east is from the west. When you confess your sin, He's faithful, He's just, He forgives you, He cleanses us from all unrighteousness. Amen.

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1: So, way of review. Last week we looked at the five writers of catastrophe. Remember that? Excuse me, the four writers of catastrophe. There's not five, there's four. There you go. One, two, three. There they are, four writers of catastrophe. So we looked at that last week, and we looked at something we didn't bring out, and I would like to bring this out to you. So we did talk about the first horse. The first rider on the horse was a white horse. The second was the red horse. The third was the black horse. And the fourth, it says pale, but if you look at the original language, it's green. It's a green color. So you have these four colors, and I find it interesting, just kind of interesting. Someone pointed this out to me, but the white, red, black, and green are, and all these flags are from Islamic countries. So if you look at all those colors, for some reason, they're all white, red, black, and green. Interesting. So just an interesting thing I'd like to point out if you've never seen that before. I saw this years ago, Chuck in the media room. He pointed it out to me again. I said, can you send that to me so I can share that with everybody? So here you are. So interesting. You might say, well, what does that mean? I really don't know, but just it's very interesting, though. Very interesting. Those colors are very interesting colors. So, before we dive in, one more thing I'd like to point out. The last verse that we looked at, if you recall, remember those that were going through the tribulation period, they were hiding in the caves and they cried out to the rocks, fall on us because of the wrath of God. And the last verse we looked at was in verse 17 of chapter 6. It says, for the great day of his wrath has come. And they said, who is able to stand? Who's going to be able to stand? Because who can stand against this wrath? Because the time of tribulation is the wrath of God, and it's the wrath of Jesus. The wrath of Christ is going to be on this earth. For those that are wicked, those that are evil, those that reject the free gift of salvation through Christ alone. And that's just the way it is. So the wrath is terrible. But tonight we're going to see three different groups in chapter 7 that will be able to stand. So we're going to see that. We're going to be looking at the greatest revival that ever took place, that we've never seen a revival. I'm going to put this back up on the screen. The title tonight, The Great End Time Revival. And so we're going to see a revival that has not taken place yet. It's in the future. And I know as a believer, we pray for revival, right? We're like, the only thing that's going to change this world is revival. Nothing else is really going to change this world unless we have a worldwide revival. And so everybody's praying, the church, we've been praying for many years, Lord, may there be a revival, people waking up, and may it start in the church, may you revive us, Lord, may we wake up spiritually, and may our communities be changed, and may all the communities around the world. So we pray for that, and said, some people say they really believe before the rapture of the church was going to be this huge revival. Well, the Bible really teaches it's going to be an apostate. Actually, the church is going to drift away. I'll give you this, though. It's possible that possibly there could be a revival. I don't rule that out. It could happen at the same time that the church is falling away. There could be a revival at the same time. Why do I say that? Because during the time of tribulation, you're going to see great evil taking place, but a revival taking place right next to evil. So it could happen. We can't really point to Scripture and say for sure before the rapture there's going to be a revival. But we can tonight, looking at chapter 7, with confidence say during the time of tribulation there will be a revival, and it's going to be the greatest revival this earth has ever seen. And so we're going to be looking at that. We're going to be looking at the 144,000. So with that as a little bit of an introduction, let's go back here to verse 1 of chapter 7. So if you can open up with me, Revelation chapter 7, verse 1. Let's start diving into our text. So verse 1, it says, after these things, I saw four angels. What were they doing? Standing. Remember, who's able to stand? These angels are standing, right? At the four corners of the earth, holding the four winds of the earth, that the wind should not blow on the earth, on the sea, or on any tree. So the first group we see standing at the time of tribulation are God's holy angels. Of course they can stand. So those that are being they're under judgment. They're like, who's able to stand? Well, right off the bat, the next verse we see, the angels are going to stand. And we're going to see others. They're going to stand because they're able to stand. But those that reject Christ, they're not going to be able to stand. So what are they doing? They're ready to bring devastation on the earth, these four angels that are there. They're ready to stop the wind from blowing on the earth. That's going to bring a lot of devastation. I think it's going to be worse than we could ever imagine when that happens. Could you imagine having no wind whatsoever on the earth? You won't be able to fly a kite, I can tell you that much. Okay, so that's going to be devastating. But the temperature, you know, I know the wind cools the temperature down, and there's going to just all kinds of the clouds and all this. That's going to be devastating. So we see that they're getting ready to do this. They're able to stand, and we see this happening. But then while they're doing that, then I saw another angel, so probably a little higher ranking angel, ascending from the east, having the seal of the living God. And he cried with a loud voice to the four angels to whom it was granted to harm the earth. So we know it's going to harm the earth and the sea, saying, do not harm the earth, the sea, or the trees, till we have, can we say that word out loud? Sealed the servants of our God on their foreheads. So I don't know why this showed up already. It wasn't supposed to be there, but there it is. So we've got it right there for us. So the word sealed, if you're a note taker, the seal puts a mark on the 144,000. As we're going to see, that's who's going to be sealed. And signifying that they are God's possession. And also, it's going to give them this protection over them through the terrible events of the end times. So they're going to be able to stand during that time. We're going to look at that. But they're able to stand. They have this special protection. You've probably heard this before. The tribulation saints will not have a special seal on them. And we're going to look at, they're going to be martyred. So we have this group, they're going to have this special seal. But you notice what they're called also, the servants of our God. They're called servants. So this is during the time of tribulation. We're going to be in heaven, chapter 4 and chapter 5. The church is up in heaven. We're not mentioned at all during the time of tribulation. But I find it interesting that the 144,000, they're going to be sealed and they're called servants. Do you realize you and I as believers, we're sealed with the Holy Spirit of promise? And do you realize we're called to be servants of the Most High God? And that's what we are called. Yeah, Jesus said that in John 12, 26. Check this out. It says, if anyone serves me, let him follow me. And where I am, there my what? There my servant will be also when we follow him. So if you're not serving, that kind of makes a good argument. If you're not serving the Lord, you're not really following the Lord. Wow. So when Dave does the announcements and he's exhorting you, come on, be servants, come on. You're like, I don't want to. I don't feel like it. Well, it's not about feelings. If you want to follow Jesus, be a servant of the Lord. Check it out. There my servant will be also. If anyone, listen to this, if anyone serves me, Jesus says, him my Father will what?
2: Honor.
1: Honor. Does that suggest if you're not serving him, you're missing out on the honor of the Lord? Interesting. There we have, listen, for this church, I just want to say this. We are so blessed. All the servants we have here at the house of the Lord, in our parking lot, and you name it, the cafe. And you know what? I look around and see these servants. They're joyful servants. We were thinking of shutting down the cafe during Christmas, and they were like, why are you going to shut it down? I said, well, because we have to do this. And they're like, don't do it. Please, we want to serve. And I'm like, wow. So we're going to keep it open, right? So they can serve the Lord. But it's just, I mean, think of that heart. They're here just giving of their time, and they love it so much. It's like, please don't shut it down. I don't want to stop. I want to keep. Why? Because they know, as you should know, as a servant of the Lord, there's nothing like serving the Lord. Amen? There's just nothing like it. God blesses that. Why? That's what we're called to do. God honors that. He'll honor you if you do that, and you will be following the Lord when you serve the Lord. I won't look to see whose head is like this, like, oh, no. Put your head up. We talked about that on Sunday, remember? Just start serving. Okay, let's go back. Verse 4. And I heard the number of those who were sealed. Can we say it out loud, please? 144,000 of all the tribes of the children of Israel. Interesting. Israel, really? And they were what? Sealed. The second group that will be able to stand at the time of tribulation are the 144,000. Because why? They have this special seal. But notice who they are. From all the tribes of the children of Israel. What is that? That means they're all Jewish. 144,000, every single one of them, they're Jewish. They're Jewish men. We're going to talk a little bit more exactly, look at them more closely here in a little bit, and who they are, what they do, and all this. So this we don't want to miss the fact they're Jewish. Anti-Semitism is at the highest level I've ever seen in my whole entire life. Almost every Sunday, I get young men coming up to me and say, explain to me again, why do we stand with the nation of Israel? And I have to go through the whole spiel over and over and over again. That's great. I love it. But almost every Sunday, I get that question asked. And that's a very good question. Well, this is one reason why right here, God is not through with the nation of Israel. Why? 144,000, they're all Jewish. And if you really think through this, and we talk about this quite a bit, it's going to be the baton, if you will, the baton of salvation, the gospel of Jesus Christ. It's in the hands of the church right now. You and I are called to share the good news of the gospel of Jesus Christ. But when we pass that baton on, guess what? We're not going to pass that baton on to the tribulation saints. You realize that? We're going to pass it on to the Jewish nation. Why? Because the time of the 7 years is also a time, not just a time of trouble, Jacob's trouble it's called, where he's going to pour out his, God is pouring out his wrath, but it's also the 70th week of Daniel when God turns back to the nation of Israel and pours out his Holy Spirit on Israel. And then in Romans chapter 11, it says, and all Israel will be what? Saved. If you wipe out, listen, spiritually speaking, Satan's real, the demonic realm is real. Why did Hitler want to wipe out all the Jews? Why did Haman want to wipe out all the Jews? They don't want to just wipe out one, a few of them. Wipe them all out. It's a spiritual battle. Okay, go back to Haman's day. If you wipe out all the Jews, right, then there's no Jewish Messiah. Jesus would never come. And then you might say, well, what about today? Jesus already came. No, wipe out all the Jews. You have no 144,000. You have no two witnesses that are Jewish. And God's plan is gone. No 70th week of Daniel. No pouring out. How can he pour out his spirit on the nation of Israel if they're all wiped out? Guys, this is a very spiritual thing that we're going through right now, and it's a huge test. And we have to be careful that we know what the Bible says and not try to come up with, you know, I think this, maybe that. No, what does the scripture say? Because listen, many of these young people are so confused when it comes to the nation of Israel. God's not confused. He's not, listen, our God is not an author of confusion. And you might say, well, there's some terrible Jews. Yes, there is. There's some terrible Italian people too. I'm not one of them, but there's a lot of terrible ones. There's a lot of bad apples out there. George Soros is a wicked man, and he's Jewish. Do you think, unless he repents and gives his life to Christ, he's going to go to a place of torment, just like everybody else that's wicked. But as a whole, Jesus Christ came through the line of Judah. Jesus was Jewish. Salvation is of the Jews, according to Scripture. So we have to know what's going on. So there's 144,000. But notice, okay, let me do this. So you guys know the Jehovah's Witnesses, they said that their group, they said, we're the 144,000. They're not Jewish. We're going to look at So they claim that they actually claim that they were the 144,000 until they had over 144,000 in number, and so they have to change their theology. They say, well, okay, maybe we're not the group of us are not the 144,000. So there's a select group of Jehovah's Witnesses. We'll go to heaven, and that's what. So their theology is very messed up, to say the least. And then I looked, and behold, a lamb standing on Mount Zion. Okay, so we're going to look at in chapter 14. We're going to look at these 144,000 a little bit closer. So we have here, then I looked, and behold, the Lamb standing on Mount Zion. This is later in the future. And with him, how many? 144,000, having his Father's name written on their foreheads. So not only are they sealed, but we know that God the Father's name is written on their foreheads. That, I believe, again, speaks of ownership. So we see that God takes a special interest in the 144,000. Like, I own them. They're mine. And then what else about these guys in Revelation 14, 144,000? They sang as it were a new song before the throne, before the four living creatures and the elders. And no one, listen to this. I'm a little bit jealous right now. Watch. No one could learn that song except the 144,000. You're not going to be able to learn that song. I'm not going to be able to. Jillian, your beautiful voice, Jonathan and Doug, you guys sing wonderful. But you can't sing that song. Why? Only the 144,000 are going to be able to sing this one song, who were redeemed from the earth. So they have a special song that they have that nobody else. So they're very special to God, right? So what else about these 144,000? I don't like that I hope the rest of this works because I've got a lot of stuff underneath these things. So let's see what happens. Okay, so these are the ones who were not defiled with women, for they are virgins. Wow. I had a gentleman that I know, and he was... When he gave his life to the Lord, he told me, he says, I believe I'm one of the 144,000. And I'm thinking, he's not a virgin though. And I didn't have the heart to tell him. He's like, I really believe I'm one of them. And I was like, are you a virgin? I don't think so. And so then he found out by himself. But I didn't have the heart to tell him. He was so excited. But you have to be a virgin. You're not going to make it if you've, you know. So they're not defiled. They are virgins. That means they've never had relations with women. So they call it defiled. In other words, because they were set apart. They're going to be set apart. So most likely these are going to be young men that are set apart. These are the ones who follow the Lamb wherever he goes. What wording. Isn't that great? Wouldn't that be awesome if that could be said about you? Oh yeah. He follows the Lamb wherever he goes. In other words, they're so in tune with the leading of the Holy Spirit and God. They're like, we'll go wherever you want us to go, Lord. Following the Lamb of God wherever he goes. These Jewish 144,000. These were redeemed from among men. Now listen to this. This is so important. Being first fruits to God and to the Lamb. This is where we get, because some, you know, people say, where do we get the fact that they're going to be like Billy Graham's, evangelizing the world? So there's two places, but this is a strong place right here where we realize they are going to be used to evangelize the world. Why? Because when they're called the first fruits to God and to the Lamb, in other words, they're the first ones that came in during the time of tribulation. So they're going to be used for the rest of the harvest, just like the apostles were the first fruit, if you will. They were brought in first to evangelize the world. These 144,000 will be anointed by God, filled with the Holy Spirit, a special seal on their lives, and they're going to work so powerfully. We're going to see how they're used in such a powerful way, but they're going to evangelize the world. So let me read. I just, my note here says, being the first ones that were saved during the tribulation period suggests that they are going to be used to bring the rest of the harvest to new believers who are saved, like the apostles were the first fruits of the church, used by God to bring in the harvest. So God is going to do a special work with them. They're going to be used to evangelize. And again, the first fruits, they were brought in. They're the first ones. We're reading the beginning of the tribulation period. First ones that come in, the 144,000 are sealed. And then they're going to go out, as we're going to see, they're going to evangelize the world. Do you know God's doing something special right now with the Jewish people? I go to Israel quite often with my ears the way they are. I'm not going to be going until these things are, I'm not going to fly again until these things are working. But every time I go there, I see just how the Lord is just drawing many of the Jewish people to himself, especially after October 7th when I went out. I mean, talk about broken people. Everyone I met, they were just broken. Lost family members and friends and all. And I remember a while back, a friend of mine that has a ministry in Israel, he told me that there's a big local rabbi that's there that everybody respects. Well, he was meeting him to learn the New Testament. This rabbi wants to learn the New Testament. So he meets with him like once a week and goes through scripture, the New Testament, to teach him. He says, God wants me to learn the New Testament. That's just huge. That just doesn't happen. And listen, the same rabbi, since he's over a lot of rabbis, he's an older rabbi, well-respected over a lot of rabbis. Check this out. He called up a younger rabbi that he knows in New York, and he says, listen, I really believe this is God. You need to go to your local evangelical church, and I want you to go there and visit them and learn what they're doing in that church. And so he says, okay. He called him back. He said, I can't do it. He said, I was going to walk through the doors. He says, but, you know, God's wrath is going to be on me. I'm not going to, don't Christians hate Jews? And he's like, no, listen to me. I'll take the wrath. I believe it's God. You go into the local church. And I really believe strongly God would have you do that. And so he went in and he had his whole garb on. He went in with the curls and everything. He walked in. Check this out. True story. This is amazing. It was Love Israel Day that day at the church. And they all had flags, and they just thought they brought this rabbi in. Everybody's hugging him. They're just going around, thank you so much. We love you. We love you. And he's like overwhelmed with love. I mean, only God, if he went the week, he was supposed to go the week before, but he couldn't do it. Why? Because God wanted him to wait another week. God is just so good. And God is doing a special work in the Jewish people right now. There's a brokenness that's going on. Yes, I agree with you. There's some bad apples. There are stiff-necked people. Yes, the Bible even tells us that. But God is going to pour out his Spirit, and there's going to be 144,000 radical. They're going to be born of the Holy Spirit. They're going to know Jesus Christ, and they're going to evangelize the world like no one has ever done before. So that's what's going on. Okay, and in their mouth was found, in chapter 14, talking about the 144,000, in their mouth was found no deceit. Wow. For they are without fault before the throne of God. You realize we're in the same position because of Jesus. You and I are without fault before the throne of God. Why? He takes away all of our sin. And please understand this. According to Scripture, he also takes away the guilt that comes with sin. Only he can do that. The shame that sin can bring. He takes it all away. Some people, you know, I talked about this on Sunday. One of my neighbors, remember I said he's walking around with his dog and he just looks, I hope I run into him again. His head was down and he just looked so depressed. I'm like, shame and guilt or whatever it is. People have that. We, as Christians, listen, we don't have to have any guilt, any shame. Why? Because of the cross. We are faultless before the throne of God. Why? Because when you go to the cross, it's not only forgiven, but it's forgotten. He casts away your sin as far as the east is from the west. When you confess your sin, he's faithful, he's just, he forgives you, he cleanses us from all unrighteousness. Amen? So that guilt and shame that can come, you can deal with that instantly at the cross of Calvary. But these 144,000, they have no fault and they have no deceit in their mouth. And that's a good reminder for us. Back in our text, verse 5. So of the tribe of Judah, 12,000 were sealed. Of the tribe of Reuben, 12,000 were sealed. Of the tribe of Gad. So if you're not sure that these are Jewish men, we have every tribe, so you know. So 12,000 from Judah, Reuben, Gad, goes on, Asher, Naphtali. So I just want to read it because I don't want to miss one of these words. Of the tribe of Asher, 12,000 were sealed. Of the tribe of Naphtali, 12,000 were sealed. Of the tribe of Manasseh, how many were sealed? 12,000 were sealed. And of the tribe of Simeon, 12,000 were sealed. Of the tribe of Levi, how many? 12,000 were sealed. Of the tribe of Issachar, 12,000 were sealed. Of the tribe of Zebulun, 12,000 were sealed. Of the tribe of Joseph, 12,000 were sealed. Of the tribe of Benjamin, 12,000 were sealed. Well, this should not even be up here right now, but here we are. It's right in front of us. So many churches today believe in replacement theology, believing that the church has replaced Israel in the scriptures. Well, they leave Israel out of end time prophecy, so they think the church is called. You know, many churches believe this today. Many churches. I have to say, unbelievable. They're just surfacing like never before. They believe in replacement theology. I'll say it. I'm just going to say it like it is. Replacement theology is of the devil. Why? Because it's not God. Why? You can easily see 12,000 were sealed from every tribe of Israel. That means they write them out of end time prophecy. Then you have to take this chapter out of your Bible. You can't have it both ways. Who are they talking about? You can try to spiritualize it and say, oh, no, they're not real Jews. They're the church, and then we replace them. So, no, that's why it's spelled out very clearly from every tribe, 12,000 from every tribe, and it's spelled out. You can't miss that. So I'll just read my note. They leave Israel out of end time prophecy. These verses totally reveal the opposite. Israel will play a significant part in end time prophecy. That's just bottom line. After these things, I looked, and behold, a great multitude, which no one could number, of all nations, tribes, people, and tongues, standing before the throne and before the Lamb, clothed in white robes, with palm branches in their hands. And they cried with a loud voice, saying, salvation belongs to our God who sits on the throne and to the Lamb. Here's our believers. Who is able to stand, as we looked at? They're standing before the throne and before the Lamb, clothed in white robes. Hi, this is Pastor Joe, and I'd like to take a moment to personally invite you to one of our three services here at Calvary Chapel of the Harbor in Huntington Beach. 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God bless you.
0: You've been listening to Glory to Glory with Pastor Joe Pettick, an outreach of Calvary Chapel of the Harbor. Our new location is at 4121 Warner Avenue in Huntington Beach at the beautiful Huntington Harbor Marina. 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
3: Glory to Glory is pre-recorded, sponsored by Calvary Chapel of the Harbor, 99.5 KKLA, where we do find hope here. You heard Donna. Now, Donna, by the way, I'm a little quasi, I don't know, I guess I could say jealous. She had an amazing time with all of you that were Bob's Big Boy on Friday, a week ago today, for breakfast. And so she was telling me all about it, and super stoked about all of you. And now Pastor Scott, Donna, Katie, I, Daniel, we all want to get out more and visit with you. So we're planning on making that happen. So way to go, Donna, last Friday, and breakfast with Donna at the legendary Bob's Big Boy in Burbank. So she also announced who the Thankful Thursday recipient is. in this year's Thankful Thursday. 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
2: Hi, I'm Mark Finley with Hope Lives 365. You know, in the book of Daniel, there's a great prophecy in Daniel chapter 2 about the great image. And you come down the four nations, the fourth nation, Babylon, Medo Persia, Greece, Rome, and the toes of the image are divided, part of iron, part of clay. The Bible says the kingdom shall be divided, partly strong and partly broken. And then it says that they'll mingle with the seed of men, but not adhere one to another. You know, the divided Roman Empire has been divided for centuries. The nations of Europe have not united. Bible prophecy is following history like a blueprint. God is in control of this world, and for that, we can be exceedingly thankful.
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7: And it's interesting how people think that everything we possess, it will last forever. We die and we leave it for others. They die and they leave it for others. But one day, everything will melt in the fire. It is really important that we invest into the kingdom of God, because that's where the value of your heart really is.

0: Welcome to Somebody Loves You Radio, the Bible teaching ministry of Roel Reese in Diamond Bar, California. Thanks for making time to be with us today as we ponder what life looks like beyond what our eyes can see. You'll show us that in the Bible's final chapter, Jesus promises to return as a victorious king to come and take his people back with him to heaven. Keep listening today for a challenge to live in readiness for the glorious day that you meet your Savior face to face. Today's message is taken from Revelation chapter 22, beginning in verse 20, with the lesson, The Final Words of Jesus. Here's Roel Reese.
1: Here in the book of Revelation, John the Beloved is the writer, and at the same time, Jesus is speaking in the last chapter. And Jesus says this, Surely I am coming quickly. And then John and every one of us, as a prayer, respond and we say, Even so come, Lord Jesus. Good prayer to maintain in our lips every day of our lives. For we do not know if today may be that day that the Lord will come. And yet if we make that a standard, if we make that a model, then one day when the Lord gets ready to come back, He will hear from our lips again, Even so come, Lord Jesus. Look at chapter 22 of Revelation, beginning with verses 20 and 21. The last two words of the New Testament. And when you think of the New Testament, remember that the Bible in the Old Testament, the book of Genesis, the first book of the Bible, started with a curse. When Adam and Eve fell in the garden, they were kicked out of the garden because they sinned against God. Here we have now, at the end of the Old Testament, in the book of Malachi, the last words are actually a curse from God to the people of God. And then you have between Malachi and Matthew 400 years of silence where we have written for us the Apocrypha books that start

0: historical books. And then when you come to the book of Matthew chapter 1, immediately at the beginning of the gospel of Jesus Christ, it begins with the grace of God. The grace of God. And it concludes with the grace of God here in chapter 22, verse 21. Let me read it out of chapter 22, beginning with verse 20 and 21. He who testifies to these things says, surely I am coming quickly. Amen. Even so come, Lord Jesus. The grace of our Lord Jesus Christ be with you all, so be it. Now, we see that with these words, John, the beloved, is amening the nearness of Jesus Christ's return by repeating a prayer. Used often in the worship in the early church by the Christians. Come, our Lord. That was their prayer in the early church. When Jesus died on the cross and resurrected 3 days later, the disciples of Christ expected him to come back again in their own generation, even Paul the apostle. But as time moved on and every one of the apostles began to die a martyr's death, except for John the Beloved, many in the church by the second and third century, they began to lose that hope that maybe Jesus had made a mistake. But let me say to you that the Word of God doesn't make a mistake. There are no mistakes. Whatever Jesus said, Jesus will complete and will fulfill in his time and not in our time. When you study eschatology or the last things or prophecy, you come to the understanding that from the book of Genesis to the book of Malachi, those are 39 Old Testament books that are given to us concerning the history of the nation of Israel and the way God dealt with them with his law. When you come to the New Testament from Matthew to the book of Revelation, you have 27 books of the New Testament which speaks of the life and the times of Jesus Christ, his death, his birth, his death and resurrection, and also the promise of his coming again a second time to establish his kingdom on earth. How I thank God for the New Testament. And for the promises that he gave to the prophets of old in the Old Testament, that today and at his first coming, not only out of 500 prophecies made, 300 of them were fulfilled by Jesus himself at his first coming, and 200 more will be fulfilled at his second coming. Interesting. When you study and you read the Word of God, here in chapter 22, beginning with verse 20, we have the last written words of Jesus about glory. He says, he who testifies to these things says, surely I am coming quickly. Amen. Even so, come, Lord Jesus. Three times in this closing chapter, the Lord Jesus Christ breaks in to remind us of his coming, it is quickly, when you least expect it. In chapter 22, verse 7, he said, behold, I am coming quickly. Blessed is he who keeps the words of the prophecy of this book. In chapter 22, verse 12, he said, and behold, I am coming quickly, and my reward is with me to give to everyone according to his work. And then finally, in Revelation 22, 20, he who testifies of these things says, surely I am coming quickly. Amen. Or so be it. Even so, come, Lord Jesus. The last words of our Lord and Savior, Jesus Christ. Now to us, it seems like a long time since the promise was given almost 2,000 years. That's a long time to wait for the promise given by the Lord Jesus Christ. And yet, Peter, in 2 Peter 3:8 says, but beloved, do not forget this one thing, that with the Lord, one day is as a thousand years, and a thousand years is as one day. Why? Because in heaven, it's eternity. When you get to heaven and you meet Peter, Paul, or John, or one of your loved ones, you're not going to be able to say, how long have you been here? Because it's forever. You see? We lose the track of time when we get to heaven. Right now on this earth, we are on a timetable. We live certain number of seconds, minutes, hours, days, weeks, and years. And then the end comes. But Jesus can come at any time. One day, it's like a thousand years. A thousand years, it's like one day to the Lord. And that's why our prayer every day should be, even so, come, Lord Jesus. Lord, I'm ready. I'm ready for you to come. We want to be sure that we are ready for the Lord to come. If you were to look at prophecy today, and because we have chronologically and eschatology, we have a period of 7,000 years to be fulfilled. We know that right now we're getting close to fulfilling the last 6,000 years of history on the earth. The next great event prophetically in the Bible is the rapture of the church, where the church will be taken to heaven previous to what? To the 7-year tribulation period that is coming upon the world, which you don't want to be here for that time. It will be a time of great trouble like the world has never experienced in life. The Bible says that unless those days were shortened, nobody will be able to survive it. But because of the Jew, God will shorten those days. Otherwise, everybody would be killed. And yet, when we look at the prophetical calendar of God, we see that our redemption draweth nigh. Why? Because we will be coming back with Jesus Christ at His second coming, riding upon white horses, coming back as He sets up judgment on the nations, coming back to the Battle of Armageddon, the last world war on earth, as God destroys the armies of the world as they turn against Him. And there will be in the Valley of Megiddo 180 to 200 miles of men's blood, 5 feet deep, like the world has never seen before. A battle of battles. And yet, to us as Christians, it is a glorious thing for the Lord to come. In Matthew 16:27, Jesus, talking to His disciples in Caesarea Philippi, said this to them after Peter made his confession, "You are the Messiah, the Anointed One of God." He said, "For the Son of Man will come in the glory of the Father with His angels, and then He will reward each one according to his works."
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0: And then again, in the sermon to the disciples on the Mount of Olives discourse in Matthew 24:30, He said, "The sign of the Son of Man will appear in heaven, and then all the tribes of the earth will mourn. And they will see the Son of Man coming on the clouds of heaven with power and great glory." Think about how great power God will have in His coming, where every eye will see Him coming back. And we, the church, will be coming back with Him, riding upon white horses. Titus 2:13 says, "Looking for the blessed hope and glorious appearing of our great God and Savior, Jesus Christ." Secondly, the coming of the Lord Jesus Christ, it is holy and just coming. In Revelation 19:11, he says, "And now I saw heaven open, and behold, a white horse, and he who sat on him was called Faithful and True. In righteousness he judges and makes war. His eyes were like a flame of fire. His head were many crowns and had a name written on each one, and no one knew except himself. He was clothed with a robe dipped in blood. His name is called the Word of God. And the armies in heaven were clothed in fine linen, white and clean, and followed Jesus on white horses." Guess who that is? That's you and me at the second coming. He says in verse 15, "And now out of his mouth goes a sharp two-edged sword, that with it he should strike the nations, and he himself will rule them with a rod of iron, and he himself treads the winepress of the fierceness of the wrath of God Almighty. And he has on his robe and on his thigh a name written, King of Kings and Lord of Lords." You see? He's it. Lord of Lords, King of Kings. He will be coming back at the second coming to take care of business on this earth. Many people think that God has forgotten to come back, but that's not true. Because his coming, thirdly, will be a personal coming. Personal. In Mark 8:38, he says, "For whoever is ashamed of me and my words in this adulterous and sinful generation, of him the Son of Man also will be ashamed when he comes in the glory of his Father with his holy angels." And then in John 21:20-22, John said, "And then Peter, turning around, saw the disciples who Jesus loved following, who also had leaned on his breast at supper time, and said, 'Lord, who is this one who betrays you?'" It's talking about Judas' betrayal. "And Peter, seeing him, said, 'Jesus, but Lord, what about this man?'" He's talking about John. "And Jesus said to him, 'If I will that he remain till I come, what is that to you, Peter? Follow me.'" Peter, quit worrying about John and worry about yourself. You see? The Lord doesn't want us to get so caught up with everybody else that we forget ourselves that Jesus is coming. You see? Jesus was telling Peter, "Peter, if I want John to live for 1,000 years, that's none of your business. You better think about yourself, Peter." And it's really important in our own personal lives that we understand that the Lord will come again. In Acts 1:10-11, Jesus said, "And while they looked steadfastly toward heaven, and as he went up to heaven, behold, two men stood by them in white dress, who also said, 'Men of Galilee, why are you standing gazing up into heaven? The same Jesus, listen, who was taken up from you into heaven will also so come in like manner as you saw him go into heaven.'" In Zechariah chapter 14, he tells us in verse 1 that when he comes back and he fights at the Battle of Armageddon, his first stop will be on the Mount of Olives, as he will place his right foot on top of the Mount of Olives as he's landing down and stepping down, and the Mount of Olives is going to go into a great earthquake and is going to cleave in half to the north and to the east. And there will be a great valley there in the city of Jerusalem. It's really important that we understand what Jesus said in his prophecies of his coming. He promised it. He will keep his promises. Fourthly, the coming of Christ, it is powerful. Powerful, as we already saw in Matthew 24:30. "Then the sign of the Son of Man will appear in heaven, and then all the tribes of the earth will mourn, and they will see the Son of Man coming on the clouds of heaven with power and glory." Great glory. Imagine that. And then in 2 Peter 3:10, he reminds us again, "But the day of the Lord will come as a thief in the night, in which the heavens will pass away with a great noise, and the elements will melt with a fervent heat. both the earth and the works that are in it will be burned up. This world, one day, it's going to be consumed by fire. No more water. And it's interesting how people think that everything we possess, it will last forever. We die and we leave it for others. They die and they leave it for others. But one day, everything will melt in the fire. Nothing will remain. It is really important that we invest into the kingdom of God, because that's where the value of your heart really is. Jesus said that in the Sermon on the Mount. Where your treasure is, there is your heart. Very important that we understand that we're only here a limited time that God's given to us. We need to be looking for the coming of the Lord. And then fifthly, the coming of the Lord is going to be a visible coming. Everybody will see him. I don't care where you are in the world at this time. In Mark 13:26, he says, "Then they will see the Son of Man coming in the clouds in great power and glory." In Acts 1:11, "Who also said, men of Galilee, why you stand gazing up into heaven? The same Jesus who was taken up from you to heaven will also come in like manner as you saw him go up into heaven." And then in Revelations 1:7, "Behold, he is coming with clouds, and every eye will see him," through television, through cable, through the internet. No excuse today. Notice. "And even they who pierce him," who's that? The Jews, "will see him. And all the tribes of the earth will mourn because of him. Even so, amen, or so be it." Lord Jesus, come. Lord, we are ready for you to come. I love these last words in verse 21. Because as he's concluding with his coming and getting us set to his imminent return, then John concludes with the grace of God in our lives. He says, "The grace of our Lord Jesus Christ be with you all, so be it." You know, how like God to close his book with the final reference of his grace. Unmerited favor that we don't deserve, but yet he gives to us. Grace. In Ephesians 2:8 and 9, he says, "For by grace you have been saved through faith. And that not of yourselves, it is the gift of God. Not of works, lest any man should boast." So as a believer, I understand that as I come to repentance and faith in Jesus Christ, I am saved by the grace of God. It is all of God and none of me. All I did was just believe. And he gave me his love. He gave me his grace. He gave me his mercies. And he gave me salvation and eternal life. He gave me the assurance that if I would die, that I would go to heaven. That's the grace of God given to each one of us individually. You see, the first thing we need to understand about grace is that as believers, we are under full grace. Not works, not the law, but grace. Paul the Apostle in Romans 6:14 said, "For sin shall not have dominion over you, for you are not under the law, but under the grace of God." Under the grace of God. Secondly, as believers, we have received this beautiful gift of grace. In John 1:16, he says, "And of his fullness we all have received in grace for grace." You see? In Romans 5:2, he says, "Through whom also we have access by faith into this grace, in which we stand and we rejoice in hope of the glory of God." The glory of God because of his grace. Lastly, as believers, we grow in grace every day. As we come to church and we sit and we study the Bible, as we read and take care of our devotional life during the mornings, and throughout the day as we walk by faith and we live by grace, everything amounts as God's gift given to each one of us individually. Peter said this, "But grow in the grace and knowledge of our Lord and Savior Jesus Christ. To Him be the glory both now and ever and ever, so be it." How awesome the grace of God to each one of us.
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2: 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It's 99.5 KKLA Friday afternoon. It's pre-recorded, by the way. Big Wave David James. Hi, KKLA family. Good afternoon to you. Friday getaway. You know, Pastor Scott's going to be here in about an hour. We've got Pastor... an hour? No, Dave, what are you talking about? Half hour? See, I'm all ready for the weekend. We've got Pastor Dudley Rutherford straight after the open line Friday here with Pastor Scott today. Check in with me. Let me know what's going on. You got a graduation, a birthday, an anniversary. 818-662-3737. I will say on my David James KKLA Facebook page, my daughter Kylie went to go visit her brother Matt in Phoenix. She actually had a business trip there in Phoenix and decided to surprise Matt. She's never been to Treasure House in Phoenix where Matt's learning to be independent. And so she surprised Matt at work. And you've got to see the video. Now, they haven't seen each other since Christmas time. Matt does not recognize his sister. Oh, my goodness. It's a quick little 20-25-second video. It's on my David it's on my David James KKLA Facebook page. You'll get a great big kick out of this. You need a good laugh. Yeah, very good. Lift up Jesus, Pastor Dudley, the four mentions straight ahead, and then Pastor Scott here at the top of the hour. Beautiful day, 83, 61, all across Southern California today. Gorgeous.
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10: Hello and welcome as we lift up Jesus with Pastor Dudley Rutherford. I'm Kyle Welch. It is recorded in the book of John that Jesus once said, "If he is lifted up, he will draw all people unto himself." Christ's death, resurrection, and ascension are all linked to this glorious exaltation, and it is a call made to the entire world. No class, social status, race, or gender is excluded from this declaration. That is why we lift up the name of Jesus on this program every day. Our teaching pastor is Dudley Rutherford, and we join him right now with today's message.
11: These two letters, 1st and 2nd Thessalonians, were written to a church in the city called Thessalonica. And as we learned last week, these people believed in the second coming of Jesus Christ. But what we're looking at is this idea that if Jesus could come back at any minute, how should we be living this minute? Now, last weekend, for those of you that were here, we learned that one of the things that we should be doing while we're waiting is that we should be setting an example. And Paul writes that this church, that they were a model church to everyone in Macedonia and to the churches all over the world in three areas. Number one, they were resilient. They never gave up in the midst of persecution. Number two, the gospel was ringing out from there. And number three, it was a repentant church. And so we looked at last week that our church should have those same three traits. We should be setting example. We should be resilient. The gospel should ring out from here. And we too should be repentant. Amen. Amen. Today, we come to chapter 4. And chapter 4, Paul addresses a delicate topic. While we're waiting, we should be sexually pure. Chapter 4, verse 1. I want to look at these words. He says, "Finally, brothers, we instructed you, we commanded you on how to live in order to please God, as in fact you are doing. Now, we're going to urge you in the Lord Jesus to do this more and more." Now, he's urging them, he's instructing them, he's commanding them to do what? Point number one, write this down. He's telling them that you need to strive to please God, not yourself. You see, at the moment you got saved, the moment you gave your life to Christ, there should have been a monumental shift in your attitude and in your actions towards God. And the shift is this. Instead of living your life to please yourself, you should now be living your life to please God. Now, there are 168 hours in a week, all right? 168, God just gives it to you. Now, right now, this moment, this hour, I know where you are. You're in church. Because I can see you. Now, and I got to tell you, you could have been a million other places, but you came to church. And when you walked in here today, I want you to know this. That was pleasing to God. Because this 1 hour that you're here, I believe you're focused on Him. I believe you're honoring Him. You came in here, you are worshiping Him. You are praying to Him. You're going to give an offering that goes to Him. You're living your life pleasing Him. But this is only 1 hour of the 168. What I want to know is, what are you doing the other 167 hours? That's what I want to know. And you're either living those hours for yourself or you're living those hours for God. Listen to me. You really can't do both. You can't go out and live for yourself on Friday night and then come to church and live for God on Saturday night. That is hypocritical. And you should not be doing that. And you ought to live your life to please Him. Write this down. Just out of respect. Just out of respect for who He is and for all that He has done for you. I mean, after all, He is God. And you, well, how shall I put this? You're not God. He is the creator of the universe. Well, the only thing you ever create is a mess. He is the sustainer of life. Listen, you can't live 1 hour in this life without Him sustaining you. And He provides for you in this life and in the life to come. Just think about all that He's ever done for you. I mean, seriously, folks, He created you. And then He ever looked up and seen the stars? That He put those up there for you. The sun that keeps you warm, He put that in the sky for you. He gives you air to breathe. He gave you a heart that you can experience love. He gives you dogs that can bark and cats that can meow. He gave you mountains that are majestic. He gave you oceans that are vast. He gave you trees that can provide shade. He gave you flowers that bring forth beauty. He gives you, think about this, every single day of your life, He gives you food to eat, water to drink, and air to breathe. God does that for you. I mean, just out of respect, you ought to live your life to please Him. I haven't even talked about the fact that He gave you a Bible, and He gave you the church, and He gave you a family, and He gave you the Holy Spirit, and He gave you salvation, and He's providing heaven for you. When you put all that together, just out of respect, you ought to live your life to please Him. Now look at the last part of verse 1. I want to look at it again. I read it. I want to slow it down. It says, now we ask. Oh, scratch ask. I'm not going to ask you. I'm urging you in the Lord Jesus to do this more and more and more. To do what? Well, what are we talking about? We're talking about pleasing God. And this is not just out of respect. This is out of a relationship. You should be pleasing God because you're in the Lord. You ought to be pleasing Him more and more and more. Doesn't that just make sense? Because you're a Christian, because you're saved, because you have a relationship with God's Son, it shouldn't be a see how little I can do to get by. It ought to be, what can I do and what? How much can I do? More and more and more. I just want to please God. Serving God moves from being a drudgery to a delight. If you have respect and reverence for God and you have a relationship with His Son, Jesus Christ. Listen, if you have respect for God and you have a relationship with His Son, Jesus Christ, you can't wait to get to church. I can't wait to get to church. I can't wait to sing. I can't wait to give. I can't wait to volunteer. I can't wait till we sing those songs. I can't wait till we praise God. Sin? No way I'm going to sin. I want to please my God, my Father, more and more and more and more, and just live my life, whatever it is, just to please Him. Second thing he says is that sanctification is a process. Sanctification is not a one-time thing. It's a gradual thing. Justification is instantaneous. It's immediate. Justification is when you gave your life to Christ, you get saved, and you get saved like that. But the sanctification process, it takes place over time. And it's where God, He's got to knock off all the rough edges in your life. Sometimes, you know, He uses trials and hardships. Sometimes He uses a friend. Sometimes He uses the Bible. For some of you, it's going to be a sermon that you hear. For some, it's the Holy Spirit. God has all kinds of ways to bring you through this sanctification process. But He's got to somehow get you to be like His Son, Jesus Christ. Now, some of you got saved, you still had areas of disobedience. Some people got saved, they didn't know they weren't supposed to cuss anymore. They didn't know that. And I will tell you right now, if you're a Christian, you should not be cussing. All kinds of people got saved, and they didn't realize that there were certain areas of sin in their life that they had to turn from and give that up. They got to start telling the truth now, and they've got to be honest now, and they have to set a good example now, and they got to stop clubbing on Friday nights now. They didn't know all that, okay? They got saved, but over a period of time, and sometimes it's a week for some people to learn, sometimes it's a month, sometimes it's a year, sometimes it takes a lifetime for you to learn. But according to verse 3, look at verse 3 in your Bibles, it says, it is God's will that you should be sanctified. And that word sanctified means to be made holy. You're not holy immediately, it's a process. It is God's will for you to be made holy. You say, well, what is God's will for my life? This is it. You don't have to go to seminar. You don't have to go buy some books on knowing the will of God. You certainly cannot plead the fifth any longer. And you can't say that no one ever told you again. It is God's will, according to verse 3, for you to be sanctified, for you to become holy, for you to become like Christ. Now I'm going to read some verses to you real quick. I'll put them on the screen. 1 John 3, verse 3. Everyone who has this hope in Him purifies himself just as He is pure. 1 Peter chapter 1, verse 14. As obedient children, do not conform to the evil desires that you had when you lived in ignorance before you were a Christian. Verse 15, just as He who called you is holy, so you be holy in all that you do. And verse 16 says, for it is written, be holy because I am holy. 1 Timothy chapter 4, verse 12, set an example for all the believers in speech, in life, in love, in faith, and in purity. Go back to verse 3 in your text. Look at verse 3. Look at verse 3. It is God's will that you should be sanctified, that you should be made holy, and that you should avoid sexual immorality. I want you to write this down in your notes. It is God's will that you should avoid sexual immorality. Now, don't just write that down in your notes. Write that down on the door of your heart. That's where you need to write that down. There's the Greek word, that word, sexual immorality, is a Greek word. Write this Greek word down. It's the word porneia. Porneia, P-O-R-N-E-I-A. Now, my guess is most of you recognize the first four letters of that word. That word would be the root word of pornography, graphic images of porn, graphic images of porneia is what the word means. It's pictures. Porneia or pornography are pictures of porneia. It's pictures of sexual immorality. But the word porneia covers all kinds of sexual activity that occurs outside the will of God would be porneia. You see, it was in God's mind, his will, the Bible explains, that it should be one man who keeps himself pure and one woman who keeps herself pure. This was the plan. And that on their wedding night, they would come together and that they would become husband and wife, and that sexual intimacy would take place under the guidelines of marriage. Porneia is any type of sexual activity outside those guidelines. So it would be fornication, it would be adultery, it would be homosexuality, it would be bestiality, it would be prostitution, it would be pedophilia, it would be pornography. That would cover underneath that description. It covers anything outside the will of God, anything other than a husband and a wife on their wedding night. The key word, I want you to circle it, is the word avoid. That's the key word, avoid. I'm going to tell you what the Greek word for avoid, what it means. The Greek word for avoid means avoid. It means stay away from it. Run from it. Flee from it. Don't do it. Don't do it. Don't engage. Don't participate. Don't do it. Stay away. Run. Ephesians 5 verse 3 says this. There should not even be a hint of sexual immorality. Avoid it. Run from it. Shouldn't even be a hint of it. Pornography. Avoid it. Avoid it. Should not even be a hint of it in your life. If you're engaged in a relationship that where there's sexual immorality involved in that relationship, you need to run away from that. There shouldn't even be a hint of that. You say, well, preacher, how am I going to do that? You need to learn how to control your own passions. You've got to learn how to do this. And you can do it. Verse 4, that each of you should learn. I want you to circle that word learn. See, that's kind of a key word there. Because it's a process. You have to learn how to control your own body. That would be your nose, your eyes, your ears, your hair. You got to learn how to control your own body in a way that is holy and honorable. Verse 5, not in passionate lust like the heathen. Who are the heathen? They're the ones who do not know God. Now the world, they have a motto, if it feels good, do it. The world says if you want to sleep around, sleep around. And the world says you want to fool around, fool around. The world says you can watch whatever you want to watch. The world says it's okay to live together before you get married. That's okay. And I understand if you are not a Christian. I get it. I understand. If you're not a Christian and you are living in sin or you're engaged in sexual immorality, I get that. That's what the world does because they don't know God. Paul is saying, if you're a Christian, if you are a Christian, things need to change. God is telling us that we need to control our own bodies and not our bodies controlling us. Listen to me. God would never command you to do something that you're not capable of doing. He never asks us to do something that we're not capable of doing. You see, I understand that there's a battle between the Spirit of God and the flesh. Because once you got justified, God put His Spirit inside of you, but that sanctification process continues on. You got the Holy Spirit living in you, so you got the Spirit and you got the flesh. And man, they fight all the time. What God wants and what you want. There's that struggle, that tension. It's every day. I understand that. What God wants and what the flesh wants, but guess what? You get to decide who wins. You decide. Are you going to follow the instructions of the world? Or are you going to follow the instructions of God? God says to avoid it. You get to cast the deciding vote. Look again at verse 3. Look at it one more time. It says, it is God's will. It is God's will that you should be sanctified. You should be becoming more and more like Jesus. And He says, avoid sexual immorality. That's your choice. I want you to look at verse 6 quickly. Look at verse 6. It says, in this matter. What matter? Well, the matter of sexual immorality. No one should wrong his brother or take advantage of another. And this is in the Bible. It says that the Lord will punish men for all such sins, as we've already told you and warned you. In other words, write this down in your notes. Lead no one off the course of what God has called you. You see, usually any type of sexual immorality, it takes, I think you'll know what I'm talking about, it takes two to tango. And for the person who leads another person off course, according to what we just read, the Lord is going to punish such a person. And what that says to me is that the producer of pornography, the one who films it, the one who distributes it, the one who sells it, the one who leads another one off the course, the way I read this, God's going to punish that person. And the man or the woman that leads another person to commit sexual immorality, according to the Bible, God said, I'm going to punish that person. There's some guys here, you talked your girlfriend into living with you. There's some girls here, you talked your boyfriend into living with you. Listen, don't be mad at me, and listen to this, don't be mad at God. Because God knows what's best for us. Look at verse 7. For God did not call us to be impure, but God called us to what? To live a holy life. Oh, look at verse, I love verse 8. Therefore, he who rejects this instruction does not reject Dudley. But you reject God, who gives you the Holy Spirit. Don't be mad at God. Don't reject these instructions. Instead, write this down. Live out your calling. See, he finishes on a positive note. Live out God's calling. Please God. Please God more and more. God has called you to be sanctified. God has called you to be holy. God has called you to avoid sexual immorality. Live out that calling upon your life.
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2: 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It is the weekend, feeling like summer, still counting the votes, trying to figure out who's going to, you know, be in the general election in November, Pastor Scott. And I think, you know, we just say, okay, how can I just squelch this sorrow of not knowing who, what, where, and how with the general election? Why not a donut on National Donut Day?
13: Today is National Donut Day, Dave, and a lot of places are giving out free donuts, or there's some kind of deal with the donuts, so it's Open Line Friday. We can talk about anything on the Pastor Scott Show, but for sure, we're going to ask this question: what is your favorite donut, your favorite type of donut, and your favorite place to go get donuts? And then let us know who's got a deal out there. 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I think I'll go get a free donut.
2: And it doesn't have to be Krispy Kreme, Dunkin' Donuts. 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
0: So today is National Donut Day, which is one of my favorite holidays. Unfortunately, although I guess she said the average person eats 31 donuts a year. Do you think, Jose, you eat 31 donuts a year? I try to... For sure, for most of my life, that was definitely more than that. Now, most of the time when I have donuts, it's probably at church.
2: I think we probably do eat about 31.
0: I think so. When I think about it, first I thought, you know, I used to eat that many donuts, but then I discovered I don't really want to do that. And I stopped almost completely having donuts, except I realized, oh, wait a minute, though, I usually grab a donut at church.
2: So I feel like if you get like a glazed donut, the dough is much more lighter versus like the other ones, so you can't just be satisfied with one. So you get two. So I could see like over the course of the year, every time you get two, it adds up to 31. And sometimes you come here to work and they got donuts here for no reason. So you got to eat one.
0: You know, for no particular reason. Today's National Donut Day and we did not have donuts here.
2: I thought there was going to be donuts here. I was very disappointed.
0: I know. It's crazy.
3: Just put the funk into dysfunction.
0: How can we not have donuts here today? 888-528-2557. So my question for you is, what is the best donut? It's National Donut Day. What is the best donut? So here's what I want to know. Like you go to any random donut shop, what are you looking at? Is it the maple bar? Is it a glazed donut? Is it the chocolate with the sprinkles on top? You know, maybe you're a cronut person. What's the best donut? And then what's your favorite donut

0: shop here in Southern California that you would recommend? And maybe you're out there getting a free donut. Who's got a good deal today on National Donut Day? Because maybe somebody is like, you know what? I was going to go get a salad for dinner, but it's National Donut Day, so I'm gonna go get my free donut.
1: Now, who can argue with that?
0: All right, it's Open Line Friday. We will take your calls on anything at all. So even if you don't want to talk about donuts, we'll take your call on anything at all. 888-528-2557. 888-528-2557. Sherry in Santa Clarita, welcome to the Pastor Scott Show on Open Line Friday. Hi, Sherry. Are you there? All right, Sherry, I'm going to put you on hold. You got to turn your radio down, and we'll come back to you in a minute. 888-528-2557. National Donut Day. It is Open Line Friday. You can talk about anything you would like. What is the best donut? 888-528-2557. You know, I think the best donut, and I've had a lot of donuts, and I'm way too much of an expert probably on them. I'm not sure I can confirm Jose's theory that the glazed donut, because it's raised and doughy, is actually better for you, or less, not as many calories as the cake donut. To tell you the truth, I have never looked at that figure to see what it is. But sure, whatever you want to say. You know, whatever rationalizes your eating of a big bunch of sugar bread, go ahead. I like a glazed donut with chocolate on top. Now, like, it's usually called a chocolate raised or chocolate glazed in most places, but it has to be, my favorite is the kind where the donut is still glazed and then it has chocolate on top. Sometimes you get a raised donut without the glaze on it and then they put chocolate on top. No, it's supposed to be a glazed donut that they put chocolate on top. That's a good donut right there. I put one of those on my social media at Pastor Scott Show today. You should be able to find it out there, I think. What do you think? What's the best donut, Jose?
2: When I was little, my dad would always take me to Winchell's and would get just a plain donut. As I grew older, my taste buds expanded, and now I'm into apple fritters.
0: Oh.
2: And I like the chocolate croissants.
0: Yeah, see, apple fritters, that's fruit, right?
2: Well, yeah, I guess.
0: I'm sure it's got to be good for you. Yeah, fried fruit. Well, you can fry anything. 888-528-2557, 888-528-2557. Let's try Sherry again in Santa Clarita. Sherry, are you there on Open Line Friday?
3: I am here, Pastor Scott. Nice to talk to you.
0: Hi, Sherry.
3: Hi. You've got so much going on donuts, I hate to change the subject.
0: Well, it's Open Line Friday. You get to change the subject. We can come right back to the donuts. So that's how it works, so don't worry about that.
3: Yeah. My favorite donut would be the chocolate on chocolate.
0: Oh, so, like a chocolate caked donut with chocolate on top, or yeah.
3: Yes.
0: Do you like the sprinkles on top or no sprinkles?
3: No sprinkles.
0: Oh yeah, that's a good donut right there. Plain and simple.
3: But I wanted to run something by you. I've said this to several people that I know, and they find it kind of perplexing to think about, and so I wanted to run it by you. I have nothing to go on. It's just my own thought process. And I am kind of excited inside about the year 2033 coming up. And that's only 6.5 years away. And the reason for that is because that will be 2,000 years that Christ was crucified. And it's got to be, in my mind, it's got to be a significant year somehow.
0: You know, I've never thought about that. Now, technically, we do know that the years are off by, depending on whose math you want to use, 4 to 7 years, probably one way or the other. So we might already be there, technically, or it could be a few years later than that. So whenever they redid the dates, they didn't get exactly right, you know, on the birth of Jesus. It's within a couple of years. However, based on the way we talk about it, I wonder if churches will do something at 2033 and say, you know, 2,000 years ago, Jesus died for our sins. We say that already. But you're thinking that, you think it might be something significant, like spiritually, like that's the year Jesus comes back, because 2,000 years is long enough.
3: No, I don't think it's going to be that magnificent of an issue. But, you know, how great of Easter it will be that year. You know, that he actually would come back. No, you know, type thing. I don't know. I just thought,
0: you
3: I
0: know
3: just
0: what?
3: Thought that that's going to be pretty cool.
0: I do think that's interesting. I bet there's a lot of churches that will say this is the 2000th anniversary of the death and resurrection of Christ. That, I mean, it won't be technically because we do know it's off, but that would be the year that we celebrate it, right? That would be the year that you would mark. For that, sure. I'll bet some people do that, and maybe that will be a time of a refocusing on the gospel in 2033.
3: Wouldn't that be great? And that's not that far away. And I just wanted to get your thoughts on it.
0: You know what? I'm curious. You know, being as a pastor, and you're always coming up with sermon series and things. You know, I probably would come up with something, the 2000 year anniversary, and we would talk about it. But we'll see what God has planned for things. Sherry, interesting idea. I'm going to think about that now every time I hear 2033. Thanks for calling an Open Line Friday. 888-528-2557. 888-528-2557. 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
4: Thank you. I'm good. I'm glad to be here.
0: Welcome, Ethan. What's your favorite donut? Is that what you're calling about?
4: My favorite donut is probably Krispy Kreme.
0: Krispy Kreme. You know they're giving out free ones over there today.
4: Sorry. Glazed donut. I love the Krispy Kreme donut from... glazed donut.
0: Now, do you like them hot off that what do they call it there? The assembly line where they just cook it and hand it right to you, and it's still hot.
4: Yes, of course I do.
0: Oh yeah, those are good. There's no doubt about that. That's a good donut right there. And you know, I don't know what it is about those, but when they're like piping hot and they give it to you, you can eat a whole bunch of them. Getting to Jose's theory that there's fewer calories because they're raised and fluffy. Which I think has no bearing to reality at all. But it is easier to eat a very hot donut and to eat multiple ones of those than it is to eat them when they're cold. All right, so a vote for Krispy Kreme glazed donut. Ethan, thanks for calling the Pastor Scott Show. 888-528-2557. 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
5: Hey, Pastor Scott. I've been listening to sometimes relevant radio just to see the difference, which used to be 93 KHJ, a big time station in Los Angeles.
0: Now, is relevant radio, is that the Catholic radio? Is that what that is?
5: Yeah, okay. I listen to it just because I'm interested in the differences and, you know, and to see what they believe and why they believe and all of that. My brother's Orthodox, but I just want to see if there's any scriptural backing for they believe that Mary's immaculately conceived, which I don't think they mean that she's born of the Virgin, which I looked up her mother, Anne, but that she was without sin.
0: That's right.
5: I think
0: the Immaculate Conception means, a lot of people think it just means virgin birth, but it doesn't. It means she gave birth without sin, that Mary was without sin. That's what Catholics believe.
5: Is there any scriptural basis for that belief? Or?
0: You know, I believe, and I went to Catholic school, and a funny story is, I'm not Catholic, and I never was, but I went to Catholic high school, great high school, and but about half the school was probably not Catholic. And but we did have to take Bible classes, religion classes, and I was the only one in there, the Baptist minister's kid, who knew that the Immaculate Conception meant that Mary conceived without sin. Everyone else thought it was virgin birth, all the confirmed Catholics in there. And it was funny as the priest, whose name was Father Joe, who was a great guy and a great minister, he got so mad. And at high school, he's chewing out all the kids because the Baptist kid got that one right. And I asked him, I said, well, where does that come from? And his answer was when the angel is approaching Mary, he says that she's full of grace. And the interpretation comes from the idea that because she's full of grace, not half full of grace or partially full of grace, that full of grace meant that she was without sin. Now, as a Protestant, one of the reasons that there are Protestants and Catholics is Protestants protest certain teachings, and that's one of them. So I would say as a Protestant that no, Mary sinned just like everyone else. I would say that Mary was certainly a very holy woman and one who was keeping the faith maybe as much or better than anyone else. A lot of great things to say about Mary. I think Protestants probably should teach more about the virtues of Mary, but the idea that she conceived without sin is not something the Bible teaches, and it's not something that I accept as a Protestant. That doesn't, I don't mean to diminish Mary, but I would diminish her from being without sin, because Mary died in her sin, saved, I'm sure, but she needed a savior just like everyone else.
5: How about purgatory, where they say refined or purified by fire? They said, oh, well, obviously, like they say, well, the Trinity is not mentioned either, but there are certain circumstances where somebody, before they were ascended into heaven, had to be purified or something. That's where they get purgatory.
0: Yeah, purgatory is also not in the Bible. I think you're referring to a verse that gets used with the idea of being purified by fire, but that's not scriptural. And that would be another area where Protestants, you know, the reason there's Protestants and Catholics is that we have some disagreements on some pretty important issues. You know, with the issue of a sinless Mary, for example, is some Catholics, although the church itself doesn't quite teach this, although sometimes it does, some will teach that you can get saved by belief in Mary. And that she is the co-savior, basically. That is a dangerous view, I think. That if you believe that, then you don't understand Jesus, is what I think.
5: Do you know that after the Protestant Reformation, after Martin Luther put the 95 Theses up, Europe fought a 30-year war up and down the Rhine. And, you know what I mean? It had to do with political power too.
0: Yeah,
5: but
0: there was a lot of crazy stuff. But a part of what the Reformation accomplished was it started to, I believe, and once again as a Protestant, I believe it helped the church focus more on what the Scripture actually teaches. Right. So the reason the Reformation took off is because you had a printing press and people could read the Bible for the first time in a long time, and they're like, "Hey, that's, you're teaching things that it doesn't say in here."
5: Right, and Martin Luther. Oh, the Catholic Church also. You could pay for indulgences, basically pay for your sin.
0: There was a lot of corruption going on. See, and that got exposed by Luther and during the Reformation period, those kinds of things. So, you know, one of the things when we get in these kinds of discussions to keep in mind is that a person is saved or not saved based upon what they believe about Jesus Christ. Is he the Savior or not? Did he live a perfect life and die on the cross for your sins? Is salvation alone through Christ? Do you put your faith in Jesus to get saved? And it has to start there. You know, after that, we've got some disagreements, you know, not just Protestants and Catholics, but different denominations. You said you had a relative, I think, who's Orthodox. There's some different ways of interpreting things, and there's different denominations, essentially, within the Orthodox Church, right? But I think it's important for us to realize that at the end of the day, it's going to come down to what you believe about Jesus. What do you think? Did he live a perfect life and you get his righteousness by faith? That's a gift of grace to you. That's what I think saves a person.
5: Yeah, because they believe in works too. Works, you know, like it. And I know we will never be. This is Greg Laurie said this the other day. We're not going to be sinless, but we just have to work to sin less. You know what I mean? To be convicted.
0: Yeah. That sounds, I can picture him saying it that way. Yeah, and that's the big thing. The difference with Christianity and every other faith in the world is that issue, ultimately. It's, are you saved by doing a bunch of good things plus whatever God or the universe has done? Or are you saved only because of what God has done, and then you do good things because you're saved? And and that's the distinction of Christianity, is that we do good works because we're saved. We don't do good works to get saved. And
5: yeah, John MacArthur would say, if we could lose our salvation, we would.
0: Right. Right. Yeah, that's it. Yeah. And I would agree with that also. But, you know, what I would say is focus everybody on Christ. So your friends who might be Catholic or Orthodox or maybe just a different denomination than you're in, the question is the death and resurrection of Christ. Did that actually happen? And then what did it accomplish? And if it accomplished the salvation of the world for all who believe, for God so loved the world that he gave his only son, that whoever believes in him would not perish, but have everlasting life. If Jesus' death and resurrection accomplished that, then that's the starting point, and you want to be there. We can be wrong about some things, but we can't be wrong, I think, on that one.
5: Okay.
0: Yeah. Kurt, thanks for calling the Pastor Scott Show, 888-528-2557, 888-528-2557. David in Simi Valley, what's your favorite donut?
6: I believe, I'm laughing, Donuts Plus, because there was a gentleman at 5 o'clock in the morning, couldn't wait to get into the donut shop and crashed his car into the donut shop.
0: That guy, it's in Simi Valley, right? Donuts Plus.
6: Yeah, Simi Valley.
0: So that just happened like a week ago, right? Some guy, is that the story? Yeah. He was standing outside, they were closed, and he's smelling that fresh batter going, and he decided, I can't wait, and crashed his car through the front door. You're right. What was that place called?
6: Donuts Plus.
0: Donuts Plus in Simi Valley. You know what? We should try.
6: I'm sorry. They've been here for many, many years, more than 30-something years.
0: Now, is it good? Is he right that we should just...
6: Oh, no. It's good.
0: All right. Well, you know what? If it's worth crashing your car into, maybe that's the winner today. That's a good point. Good point there, David. Yeah. Thanks for calling the Pastor Scott Show. All right, Open Line Friday, 888-528-2557. You can call about anything on Open Line Friday. You can ask a Bible question, spiritual question. You want to talk about something in the news, we can do that. 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And it is National Donut Day, so one question I'm asking you to call in and tell me is, what's the best donut? So, yes, your favorite donut place. Yes, who's giving deals today? But also, what's the best type of donut? What do you think? 888-528-2557. Frank in Simi Valley, I'll get your call when we come back.
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2: 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It's also National Donut Day. 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
2: 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Now, Frank's in Simi Valley. Frank's not calling about donuts, although you're part of the same town where that guy crashed his car into the donut shop because he was frustrated they weren't open yet, apparently. Is that place any good? Have you tried it?
4: I haven't. I didn't hear about it, thankfully, I guess.
2: Donuts Plus, I think it's called in Simi Valley. So we're all going to have to go out there and check that out.
4: Yeah, support him. Thank you for the show, Pastor Scott. Shout out to all those fighting the good fight out there. My question is if you can compare and contrast the Lazarus at the rich man's gate versus with what's going on with the homeless situation.
2: Mm. So I do think, you know, we should do better with the homeless. I haven't really thought about putting those two things together. But, you know, one of the issues I think that we have to really ask ourselves is, we say we're compassionate to the homeless, but is it compassionate to leave people out and to give out the needles and to not help people get sober? We're pretty good at making sure people are fed, right? There's a lot of ways to get food so people are hungry, but there's, you know, a blessing in our country is even when you're hungry or starving or homeless, you can probably get fed. And that's good. But I would say as the richest country in the world, we should be able to see two things. One of them is that we should be able to help people in their need, and we should be smart enough to know how to do that without creating more need. If that makes sense, right? Is that we should be educated enough to know that you need sobriety. We need to help people get sober, and that's what we need to do.
4: Definitely, yeah, because the Bible says that he couldn't even push the dogs away that licked his sore, so it just tells me that he was pretty helpless. So there's a difference between being helpless and, you know, knowing that you could do something right for yourself. You could go out there and get treatment, or you could get counseling and push through.
2: Yeah, and the Lord knows the heart, right? So there's a place of agency that people need to have to get help. So one of the most difficult things is many people refuse the help when it is available. And, you know, in those cases, maybe there's some more we can do, right? You can arrest them. That's what we're doing right now in Los Angeles in MacArthur Park, right? They just did another raid yesterday and cleared out the park full of people. And a lot of those people, when you watch the video of it, they are completely strung out, right? They're in super bad shape. So what's going to happen to them?
4: The other angle I was coming at it was because, people could easily say, well, Lazarus was a beggar. Isn't that un-Christian-like, right? And that's kind of also what I was thinking. What would we say to people that would...
2: Yeah, well, I think a big part of the story is that the rich man just ignored Lazarus, didn't care.
4: Right.
2: Right, so whatever agency Lazarus might have had in that whole situation is not really what that story's about. Right. What that story is about is, hey, there's this guy and you're ignoring him and his suffering in the midst of your riches. I do think that when we look at, you know, a country that wants to have a moral approach to things, most governments won't do anything. Right. But if you want to do something, maybe the answer is not the government. First of all, that's one thing. And the second thing is that we call things compassionate today that I don't think is genuinely compassionate. You know, leaving people in their addictions, helping them, enabling them in their addictions, I don't think is compassionate, actually. And we have to face that. And I think most people know that. But And that's why it's, I think, maybe the number one issue in the elections going on in L.A. and the state right now.
4: Right. There you go. Thanks.
2: Hey, thanks for calling.
4: Have a good weekend, Pastor.
2: You too. 888-528-2557. 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It's also National Donut Day. What's your favorite donut, your favorite kind of donut? 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
5: Pastor Scott, how you doing today?
2: I'm good, Larry.
5: I just called in to have a little fun and to talk about my favorite donut, which is the apple fritter. And my wife, her favorite donut is also the glazed donut. And, you know, we just enjoying the show today, having fun. And I praise God for you and praise God for your show.
2: Well, thank you. Thank you, Larry. And you're the second person. You and Jose, our producer Jose, is voting for the apple fritter. Now, does your wife like the glaze, like the plain glazed, or does she like some chocolate on it or anything else?
5: No, she just likes the plain glaze. Yeah, just likes the plain glaze.
2: Yeah, that's a good donut right there. And apple fritter people, hard to take those fritters away from them.
5: Oh, yeah. Oh, yeah. I'm scared to go to that place where the guy crashed his car into the building because I might get addicted to crashing.
2: That's right. Maybe there probably is some more to that story. It's probably a little more than the donut being good over there. But I don't know, Larry. Maybe their apple fritters are to die for.
5: Oh, no. I don't want it.
2: That's right.
5: Thanks again, Pastor Scott, for having me on your show.
2: Thanks, Larry. Thanks for calling the Pastor Scott Show. 888-528-2557. Johnny in L.A., welcome to the Pastor Scott Show.
6: Hey, Pastor Scott. Yep, you have to celebrate donuts. I mean,
2: you do. It's a little piece of joy, except somebody on the TikTok account when I posted this said, none of them. You shouldn't be eating any of them.
7: How dare you?
2: I thought, yeah, come on, pal. They're all bad for you. I know they're probably bad for me. I understand.
6: Yeah, but it's National Donut Day.
2: It's National Donut Day. One day a year, or at least 31 donuts a year. Yeah. That's what they say.
6: Yeah, so that's right. What I wanted to say is Blinky's Donuts on Topanga Canyon and Dumets in Woodland Hills, right on your way to the beach.
2: Blinky's.
6: Great donuts. Yeah, Blinky's. All right. For like over 40 years.
2: Great donuts.
6: And my favorite donut is probably got to be the old-fashioned.
2: Yeah.
6: Buttermilk.
2: Now, do you like the plain old-fashioned, or do you like the one with chocolate or maple on it?
6: I like the maple.
2: All right. All right. You and somebody else, Tamberly, online said maple old-fashioned. So there's two votes for that maple old-fashioned donut right there for
6: you
2: so
6: know,
2: far.
6: They go with coffee so well.
2: Yeah, but, see, you want to...
6: You're calling about donuts, yeah. In addition to calling about donuts, I just wanted to commend you on the way that you handled the one caller with his questions on some Catholic doctrine. You were a real champ on that. You handled it very professionally and with extreme love.
2: Well, thank you.
6: I'm an old Catholic. I was raised Catholic and all that. My dad was saved in the early 80s, and then I was saved shortly after. And then when it comes to the homeless crisis and drugs and so forth, I've been straight and sober and clean for 21 years now.
2: Good for you. Good for you.
6: Yep. So, great topics on the show today.
2: Well, thank you, Johnny. Thanks for calling the Pastor Scott Show today. 888-528-2557. It is Open Line Friday. 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You can find our social media out there. You can comment on the donut situation on Instagram and Facebook today. 888-528-2557. Emilio in Port Hueneme, welcome to the Pastor Scott Show.
8: Hey, Pastor Scott. I'm calling in to talk about not the last guy who called, but the guy who was talking about the Lazarus and the homeless situation.
2: Yeah.
8: And so I've called in quite a few times. I called in last week, and I remember that lady who called. Her name is Mia, and she wanted us to pray for her son that's in Chicago, Shane.
2: Yes.
8: If she's listening, I want her to know that her and him have both been in my prayers since that call. I mean, it's... that, like I said, it's just someone that I can add my send my prayers for. But so, Pastor Scott, I have actually been homeless in L.A., I mean, all over California, but Skid Row, you know, MacArthur Park. And, you know, I've been out of the streets for about 2.5 years. But, you know, now that I've seen both sides of life, I've seen the lowest of the low. I mean, I've been, you know, panhandling in the streets, homeless, you know, the worst it can get. And now I'm, you know, supporting my family, working a full-time job, just like completely different person. And, you know, all because of the grace of God. But that's the point is, there's really nothing anyone can do, Pastor, for anyone. Most of the people that are homeless, honestly, are people that are, they want to be homeless. I've, you know, used all the resources, you know, from the Project Key Card, which is they get you off the streets. They give you, I've been into over 50 different rehabs. You know, I've been to the Midnight Mission. I've even gone to their needle exchanges. And let me tell you, that doesn't help us. That's,
2: oh, yeah.
8: You know, if I can go and get free syringes, free cans, free tie-off, like free water, clean water. And they'll even that, there's even hospitals that will want you to come into the emergency room and give you a room to do your thing to make sure, you know, you're protected in case you do, you know, OD or whatever. But I'm telling you, Pastor, I had all these resources handed to me, and I just wasn't simply ready to stop yet. You know, as much as I thought I wanted to, I would go into these programs, get a few days clean, have nice, you know, clean shower, warm showers and food 3 times a day, and I'd go right back to the streets. You know, and that was the story for most of the people. So, you know, these taxpayers, like, you know, we're all paying taxes, and they're, like I'm saying, like, I empathize with them because, like I said, I've seen both sides of the life. But there is nothing that we can really do. Like most, like I said, sure, there's those cases of people that are mm-hmm. homeless that aren't, you know, addicted to drugs and you know, yeah. and I feel for those people, and I wish I can't wait to get to the position to be able to help those kind of people more than I'm able to do now.
2: Well, and
8: you
2: I
8: know,
2: think,
8: I do yeah. bring food and stuff, but yeah. that's as much as I can do now.
2: Emilio, I appreciate your call. I got to go to a break here, but yeah. and thank you for sharing your own story with all of that. I think we need to hear that, and I hate to use the phrase tough love, but I think that we have to get on board with that.
8: Absolutely.
2: It's so much better, and everybody says so who's been a part of that before. Emilio, thanks for calling the Pastor Scott Show. We'll be right back with your calls, 888-528-2557. It's Open Line Friday. David, Priscilla, Yvonne, and more when we come back. Stay tuned. 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Tell him Pastor Scott sent you. We'll be right back.
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2: 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We can talk about Bible questions, something in the news, issue of the day, or we can talk about just whatever is on your mind. It is National Donut Day, so today we're asking, what's the best donut? 888-528-2557. 888-528-2557. A lot of people sending in texts and going online. Chris says chocolate old fashioned. That's my favorite. AD agrees with that. So that's three for, she's the chocolate old fashioned. Mine's a chocolate glaze. So AD agrees with me, but Chris says no chocolate old fashioned. Also a good donut. Jim says cinnamon and sugar donut. Mike and Sean both are broadcasting for Randy's Donuts right here in Los Angeles. What's the best donut? 888-528-2557. And if you don't want to talk about donuts, that's great. It's Open Line Friday. You can talk about whatever you'd like. We'll move around. David in West L.A., welcome to the Pastor Scott Show.
3: Thanks for taking my call, Pastor Scott. I love warm apple fritters.
2: Oh, you're number four for apple fritters. Apple fritters is in the lead today.
3: I like Dunkin' Donuts. Because they're available. There's a lot of them around, so you can usually find one.
2: They always have donuts, right? A lot of places close early, too, if you want an afternoon donut.
3: No, Dunkin' Donuts are open long hours, so after work or something, you can get one. And I love it with coffee. Coffee in my donut.
2: Coffee and donuts is great.
3: Greatest, exactly.
2: Yeah.
3: Now, to change the subject, I think the problem of homelessness is a lot more complicated than solving drug addiction. I mean, most studies show of not a large percentage of people that are homeless are drug addicts when they become homeless. Most studies show about 25 to 30%. But people become drug addicts when they're homeless because they have dental pain, back pain, neck pain. They're uncomfortable. They have to sleep on sidewalks. It's cold. It's uncomfortable. Mm-hmm. I mean, there are lots of reasons. So I don't know what the solution to homelessness is. I agree with you that a lot of the government programs are rife with fraud. But I think our legislature should be dealing with homelessness fraud.
2: Preventing people from getting to that point is something I think we should spend more time on. Because the studies vary on how many people are already addicted. But I read one time that if you're not addicted to drugs when you become homeless, if you become street homeless, it's about two weeks before you are. That's it, 2 weeks. And, people I've worked with, if I can find a solution for them before they're on the street, it'll work probably. Unless sometimes there is addiction. Sometimes there's mental health. Sometimes there's a lot of relational problems. There's a lot of problems sometimes people have that have brought them to that place. But there are a lot of people who, if they got help right at the outset, which might mean I'm going to go home to family, or we could do better for some shelters that are clean and safe. That I think is still an issue, but for people who have jobs, for people who are working or capable of working, who don't need a lot of help in those areas, we should be able to help them better, quicker. I think.
3: I agree. I think you're right. Prevention. I just think our legislators are not addressing this as a problem. They're not dealing with it. They're just throwing money at it. They're not really monitoring what happens to the money or even if that's a good use of the money.
2: That's right.
3: No, I agree with you. It's a complicated problem. I do think the government could be a solution because of the scale of the problem is very large for any private organization to deal with. But I just think, as usual, I don't think our government is dealing with the problem that they should be dealing with.
2: Yep, I completely agree. David, thank you for calling the Pastor Scott Show today. 888-528-2557. 888-528-2557. There's an organization in Santa Monica. I think it's called Santa Monica Coalition. And I don't know if they're still doing it, but what they were doing is going out and finding homeless people and sending them home, buying them plane tickets. Like, oh, your family lives in Florida? Well, call them up. If they'll take you, we'll put you on a plane. And I've done that kind of thing before pastorally with people. And I'll tell you what, if that person's family is willing to take them, or if, you know, and if they're capable of dealing with their stuff, right? This is a big question. That solves their problem right away. I think we need a lot more of that, for people who are just becoming homeless, because it gets worse real fast. All right, 888-528-2557, 888-528-2557. Pastor Scott Show, open line Friday, and call about whatever it is you would like. It is National Donut Day also. So what is the best donut? What do you think? Apple Fritters is in the lead so far. Yvonne in Hacienda Heights, welcome to the Pastor Scott Show.
4: Hi, Pastor Scott. This is Yvonne, and, you know, I'm often calling in now, which, you know, is fun. You always leave it open for interesting topics, but I just want to say that any donut is a good donut, except for if it has nuts, then you don't want to even bother
2: except
4: with it.
2: Except if it has nuts on it? I don't have a real good connection. It's kind of going in and out, but nuts, you say, if nuts are on the donuts, that's not a good combination.
4: No,
2: I totally agree with you on that. Although two people have written in to say they prefer a chocolate donut with nuts on top of it, Patty and Terry. But I'm with you. If you put nuts on it, you've ruined it.
4: Yeah, but if I have to choose a favorite, it's going to be a chocolate with chocolate icing and chocolate sprinkles.
2: Chocolate sprinkles, chocolate icing, and a chocolate donut. Chocolate all the way through with no nuts.
4: Chocolate all the way, and don't ruin it with coffee, but just have like a big glass of milk.
2: No, I would depart from you on the coffee thing, but you know, milk and a donut, that's a pretty good. I haven't had that for a long time, but Yvonne, thank you for sharing that. Is she right about the nuts? I think she's right about that. In fact, when I was in college, I went over to UC Riverside, and I stayed in the dorms my first year, and I petitioned the dorm cafeteria to stop putting nuts in the brownies and the cookies, because they kept doing that. And I got like 200 signatures, and they stopped putting nuts in there. I feel like it overwhelms the purpose of the brownie or the donut in this case. 888-528-2557. It's Open Line Friday. You can call about whatever it is you would like on Open Line Friday. 888-528-2557. Rick in Ontario, welcome to the Pastor Scott Show.
5: Hey, Pastor Scott. The reservoir. I'm wondering, is anyone aware that the reservoir is still empty?
2: Yeah, I think that's unless it's been recent, what I keep hearing is it's still empty. The one in the Palisades you're talking about.
5: Yeah.
2: You know, I would think that's one of the first things you would fill. I think you would fill that up really quickly.
5: Pastor Scott, here's another thing about the homeless. I rented a place for 20 years, $500 a month. By the time I got kicked out and they were getting $2,500, it dawned on me I couldn't find another place for $500. And if you have no place to live, you have no address, and post office box does not work on the license.
2: A lot of things, that's right.
5: An address.
2: Yep.
5: And if no one is willing to give you an address to work off of, you zero down.
2: Yeah.
5: It's catch 22. You all of a sudden you can't do business with the bank, or
2: you can't fill out a job application. You can't receive mail.
5: Exactly. Things like that.
2: Yeah. That's why it gets complicated. So, you know, when we talk about it, it's definitely true that it's complicated, and there are many reasons why people become homeless that are different. And then those complications, like you're saying, of complications of not having an address is enormous.
5: Ooh, that's a big one.
2: You know, yeah. And, Rick, thanks for calling the Pastor Scott Show. 888-528-2557. 888-528-2557. You know, it's one of those things where I think with the billions of dollars that are already spent, the money's already there. We don't need more money. That could be spent to really help. I mean, even just the simple housing that's out there, that would give people an address. The problem is you have to make it drug-free. You have to make it drug-free. You got to make it prostitution-free. You have to have certain rules. That has to be sober living. Otherwise, the people who are trying to get jobs, trying to get back on their feet, all that, it creates a dangerous place. What's a place downtown here in L.A. the police... They've had like 7 murders in this homeless area. I need to find that just this year. Like, you are not going to want to stay there if you're really trying to get a job and really trying to get your life back together if people get murdered all around you. But the reason it's happening is because they allow drugs and they've got people handing out the needles and other stuff, and eventually you've got that kind of thing going on. The fact that we don't get that, it's a major moral problem that we have as a society, that we don't understand that we're putting up with this. I think maybe we're at this point where we're not going to put up with it. Would you think so? I hope we're getting there. 888-528-2557. It's open line Friday. You can call about anything you'd like in the Pastor Scott Show. 888-528-2557. 888-528-2557. Let's go to, it is National Donut Day. So a lot of donut calls today that are important. Annette in Santa Rosa Valley. Welcome to the Pastor Scott Show.
6: Thank you. Glad to be here.
2: Hi, Annette.
6: Yes, I just wanted to put a word in about Judy's Donuts. It's in Newbury Park, which is right next to Thousand Oaks. And it's a wonderful Asian couple that owns a donut shop. They've been there for years. When I was first a Christian and went to a Bible study close to there, we would go to Judy's Donuts, and it's still there. And I didn't even know it was National Donut Day today. And I went by thinking, oh, I got to get one of their wonderful chocolate croissant donuts. And they are the most amazing donuts you have ever had.
2: A lot of people like those croissant donuts. It's like half croissant, half donut.
6: Oh, it's wonderful. It has chocolate in the middle, chocolate frosting, and little chocolate chips on top. And I've tried many, many donut shops, and Judy's outdoes them all. They're just amazing.
2: Judy's in Newbury Park. All right, that's your recommendation. What's your favorite, or I'm almost out of time, your favorite type of donut, real quick?
6: They're croissants.
2: Oh, the croissant. That's your favorite.
6: Yes, and they sell out fast.
2: Cronut. Cronut, they call it sometimes.
6: Interesting. I never heard that before.
2: There you go. Annette, thanks for calling the Pastor Scott Show. It is open line Friday. 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

0: 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We'll take your call on Bible questions, spiritual issues, something in the news, an issue that you want to talk about. Maybe there's just something on your mind, and maybe you didn't get through earlier in the week to another topic we had. And we'll take your call. Feel free to change the subject. So we've been talking about donuts today because it's National Donut Day. What is your favorite donut? Taking a little poll on this. What is your favorite donut? 888-528-2557. 888-528-2557. Now, if you don't want to talk about donuts, you can talk about anything else. A lot of conversation today about the homeless issue right here in Los Angeles and San Diego and around the state. Go to 7373.
1: Come tomorrow. Come next week. Come 2 weeks from now. Here's a pledge I make. Labor Day of 2026, I'm going to be here with my family, middle of the day. We're going to have a lovely picnic lunch. I invite all of you to join us here in MacArthur Park to have a picnic lunch, because this park will be safe enough for you to bring your families. I'm going to bring my family. I'm going to bring my grandson. He's a year and a half old. He's going to enjoy this park as well he should. This park, I grew up with this park. I'm a lifelong Angeleno. I remember when this park was one of the iconic parks of Los Angeles, effectively our Central Park. And just like New York would not allow its Central Park to run into despair as we have watched this park grow into, so too will we actually rise up as Los Angelinos and make sure this park is safe and this park is meant and it will be enjoyed by the public.
0: That is Los Angeles District Attorney Nathan Hochman, who made that pledge. Did you catch that pledge? He pledged that he will take his family, including his grandkids, to have a picnic in MacArthur Park in downtown area of Los Angeles by Labor Day. Labor Day.
2: Okay.
0: Jose, you're shaking your head. A lot of people are saying you're going to clear out that park. Now, if you don't know about that park, if you're in San Diego, picture Balboa Park. It's smaller than that, but it's a huge park. I think it's smaller. Might be even bigger, but that park has been loaded with the hardest of the hard, homeless people, drugs. You literally cannot walk around that park without stepping on needles. Like, literally. It's that bad. And yesterday they did another raid to clear out a bunch of homeless. They did one a few weeks ago, and everybody came back, or new people came in. He's claiming that it's going to be usable for families in by Labor Day.
2: Okay.
0: I don't know. I don't know that, you know, but all that being said, you have to be able to do something, but you can't just move the people somewhere else. I mean, you can, but you still have to help the people, right? We've got to still deal with this problem. One of the reasons that they're in the parks is, where else are you going to go? 888-528-2557. Pastor Scott Show, it is Open Line Friday. 888-528-2557. 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
3: Pastor, thank you very much for taking my call.
0: Hi, Ricardo.
3: It's a pleasure. I like croissant.
0: A croissant, like exactly. Do you like the croissant? That's a croissant and a donut. It's National Donut Day, so we're giving our favorite donut.
3: Well, I love both.
0: It's called a cronut.
3: Donut with chocolate. Donut with chocolate.
0: It's got to have the chocolate on it. Yep, I'm with you on the chocolate one. I will almost always pick something with chocolate on it.
3: Yes, I love it. I love it. Pastor, I'd love to say something about schools and teaching. Whatever you receive is what you get to the people, to your community. What you sow is what you reap. I come from Mexico, and getting a pencil, I took care of it until I was almost done with it. But here, as a teacher,

0: see pencils on the floor and no one takes care of them. Why? Because they receive everything free. If you don't work for it, you don't value it. That's my point of view.
1: And do you think that that affects, how many things in our life do you think that affects? That we take a lot of things for granted that to most people, like you said, you had your pencil and you held on to it as long as you can. I imagine you sharpened it all the way down to the eraser, probably, right?
0: You are right. You are right. And I will value it. But being a teacher for the last 25 years, I have seen so many things in the school that they get everything for granted. And they get the food just to get, let's say, an apple. But you have to get the whole thing. Otherwise, you cannot take the apple. And then you have to trash the rest of the food but the apple.
1: So what you're saying is, how does this relate to, say, homeless people? Do you think this relates to the whole crisis, people taking too much for granted, or what do you think?
0: I would say that the solution for homeless people is that they have to surrender. The government is a provider. They give everything to many people. They build homes for them, but that's not a problem.
1: The problem
0: that's
1: is,
0: problem.
1: Yeah, I agree. When the government's giving you stuff for free, the problem is that it takes away your motivation. It takes away your own sense of even accomplishment that you were able to do something or hold on to something, even as simple as a pencil. There probably is something to that. Ricardo, thanks for calling the Pastor Scott Show. 888-528-2557. It's open line Friday. You can call about anything you'd like. Mark in Northridge, welcome to the Pastor Scott Show.
2: Hello, Pastor Scott.
1: Hi, Mark.
2: I don't really eat donuts, but I would eat one if it's the one sprinkled with coconuts, you know, the coconut.
1: The coconut. So like the sprinkled coconut on top. Oh, I see. Do you like chocolate or maple with that?
2: The plain one. I always go for the plain one.
1: Plain and coconut. All right. Well, one for plain and coconut. Very good on National Donut Day. All right, Mark, what do you want to talk about?
2: So I'm curious, where do we stand as far as statistics in homelessness against other states or even other countries? Do we really have a homeless problem, a homeless issue?
1: You know what? When it comes to other states, half of the homeless people in the United States live in California. A recent study said that 60% of the homeless in Los Angeles come from other states. Or at least come from elsewhere. But I think, you know, if you're homeless and you get enough money for a bus ticket or something, where would you rather be homeless, Seattle or Los Angeles?
2: Definitely SoCal.
1: Right. You'd come to San Diego if you could, right? And hang out there in Ocean Beach or something. So that's some of it.
2: Also,
1: some of it is that, but we also have a lot of incentives. For a while, San Francisco was paying you to be homeless. So homeless people were flocking to San Francisco.
2: Yeah. You get more of what you support.
1: That's right. And giving out the drugs like we do with the harm reduction stuff, we're giving out free drug paraphernalia. We've got people nearby who will shoot you up with a Narcan or something if you OD. And if you don't want to give up the drugs, this is the place to be.
2: Yeah. To that point, I think as a government, I think we should stop doing that, incentivizing that.
1: Yeah.
2: And the help should come from churches and individuals.
1: Yeah, there's two things, I think, to that. Number one, you're right, the government has to stop doing that. It's insane, I think, that we do that. And then the second thing is the government needs to actually work with the churches on this and stop penalizing, like, rescue missions and things because they teach the gospel. Because they do a great job with little money. And they do, and it is so much better when it gets done that way. But you know, if you're the rescue mission downtown, Union Rescue Mission, you don't take any government money because they won't give it to you if you can't teach the gospel. And I think that's dumb.
2: What happened to family? What happened to family that takes in people that, you know, their own family members that are becoming homeless? What happened to family that...
1: Well, there's two things that are happening with that. One is that... some of it is the breakdown of the family, right? Some people just don't have family, or everybody in the family's got addictions or problems. When you have all the divorce and breakdown of the family in general, the one of the reasons that's bad for society is because people don't have that foundation to go back to when things get bad. So divorce, everything that's included with that, and addictions that are even people who aren't homeless who are dealing with alcohol or drugs or other stuff, it makes it impossible to care for your family. The second thing is that some families, though, and it's very painful, have tried for a long time, and they just eventually have to say, you know what, my child doesn't want to give it up, and I can't bring him in anymore. It's not safe. And it's a horrible decision, but a lot of parents feel like that's the best decision they can make, and it is a lot of the time. You gotta find rock bottom eventually. The problem is you come to Los Angeles, and the government gives you the shovel to dig when you're at rock bottom.
2: It's a shame.
1: You know,
2: it's a shame.
1: So something to pray about is, you know, we need to have the government. Number one, there is a problem just with relying on the government to do it. And, you know, churches gave that over to the government a long time ago. It used to be only the churches took care of you if you were homeless or other had these kind of problems. And as soon as the taxpayers started doing it, I think a lot of people checked out. But there's also a lot of laws that prevent you and your church from actually really helping. And that's another big problem. There's so much regulation. You know, for example, I had a bunch of churches together, and we actually were going to partner with Hometown Buffets. Remember those? I think they're gone now. The sign's still up, though, in Burbank, but I think they're gone. And Hometown Buffet throws out a ton of food every night, you know, those buffet places. And they had agreed with us to package up all of their leftover food, and we were going to deliver it to shelters and other things. And the city came in and said, no, you can't do that. And what they were worried about was lawsuits or food poisoning or stuff. But so now they're just throwing away all this food.
2: They'll give them needles.
1: Yeah, but they'll give them needles. The same people who say you can't give them the leftover chicken from the Hometown Buffet because they might get food poisoning and sue the city, they're going to give them the drug paraphernalia and let the drug dealer stand right outside. That's the insanity that we're dealing with. So there is a lot that is a problem with the government involvement that even keeps churches out or people out who really want to do a good job. I think for churches, we should focus a lot more on our local gospel missions, ones that really teach the gospel. You know, there's some that have some problems, but a lot of them do a really great job helping homeless people, making sure that it's a sober living facility, which you've got to have. You have to. And I think that when we, you know, if your church wants to do something, call up your rescue mission and find out. We used to, Mark, thanks for calling the Pastor Scott Show. We asked San Diego Rescue Mission a long time ago when I was down there. We said, how can we help? And they gave us two projects that were really interesting, which we'd never thought of. One of them was they had a unit where they helped homeless people recover from surgeries. You know, homeless people, they'll go to the hospital for something, they'll have an injury or a sickness, and the surgeries get done, right? The medical care, it does happen. Well, if you're homeless and you just had surgery for something or some kind of medical procedure, where do you go to recover? Well, I don't know if they still do down there, but some of these places have this. You can go recover there. And our church was actually assigned to help those people, bringing them stuff that they needed to go in and visit. And it mattered a lot. It was a great ministry. And another one was kids and family. One of the things that you'll find if you go to a rescue mission and check it out is it's families, little kids, often single mom with her kids. And sometimes dad's there, but usually it's a mom and kids. And there's a lot of families, and you know what? Sometimes there's just a lot that can be offered. So don't just show up to offer. 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
3: Yeah, Pastor Scott, first time I've talking to you. Anyway, real briefly, I agree with a lot of the things that were said about the comments of people. One thing about, you can have a P.O. box on your checking account. I have it on mine.
1: Do they also make you have a physical address at the same time, or can you do it with just a P.O. box?
3: No, I have a P.O. box. Another way to get around it, which I did, is to take the address of the post office.
1: Oh, that's right. Post offices let you do that now.
3: Well, on my checks, I did.
1: Yeah.
3: I had the address of the post office, and I put unit number, whatever, 3692, whatever it is.
1: Yeah. And that is something that is very helpful, because we talked a while ago about how one of the complications of being homeless is if you don't have an address, what do you write down on a job application, or to get any kind of assistance? Where do people send it? It's complicated.
3: Well, you know, I don't know. It's, you know, I've never been homeless, but I know I was on unemployment stuff way in the back, and I just told them my mail goes here. But if you give them an address, I used to have it printed on my checks. The address of the post office and the box number, and it goes right to that address. I currently have my P.O. box number on it. Now, whether to get a checking account at a bank or not, you have to have a physical address that I don't remember. But you can have it printed on your checks, or just tell me your mail goes here. And I'm sure with all the variety of banks out there, you can have it, because what about people having their stuff sent to the post office under, quote, general delivery? I don't know if that's still being done now.
1: Yeah, I don't know about that one. But the post office box, the thing is you do have to pay for it. So somebody's got to find a way to pay that bill. And but once you have that, then you at least have the address. And, you know, if you're helping somebody who's homeless, the other thing that people can do now that's actually very easy is if they don't have a bank account. I helped a guy one time who, he had a job, but he was sleeping at his place of employment, and because he was homeless, but he had all these paychecks. He had a stack of literal paychecks, and he didn't know what to do with them because he didn't have a bank account. Well, I got him a bank account over the internet, and we were able to do that. Then we found there was a particular ATM. We put it all in the ATM, and suddenly he had money. And actually, we got that guy an apartment. You know, he needed some help. But, you know, if you're going to help people, there are a lot of tools today. You know, if you happen to know somebody, maybe somebody in your church who needs some help, there are ways today that you couldn't do a few years ago that you can today. And that's a pretty good deal. Jeff, thanks for calling the Pastor Scott Show. 888-528-2557. It's open line Friday, and it's also National Donut Day today.

0: There's a lot of weird stuff out there with donuts, but it's a special day when it's National Donut Day. So I've been asking the question, along with anything else you want to ask on or talk about on Open Line Friday, 888-528-2557. What's the best donut? Like the best type of donut? What do you normally get? Apple fritter is in the lead, but there's some things catching up on that. Original glazed donut is now caught up there, and some people are mentioning their favorite places. Patty says sidecar huckleberry. Is that a type of donut at Sidecar? I know Sidecar is a donut place. Must be a huckleberry, right? That must be the... Is that the... It's a donut with those berries in it, probably, right? I don't know. Somebody also from San Diego says Sidecar Donut or VG's Donuts. If you live in San Diego or if you're going to travel down there, VG's Donuts, and it's in Cardiff by the sea as opposed to Cardiff in the mountains. Cardiff by the sea.
1: Okay.
0: Cardiff by the sea has a place called VG's Donut. It stands for Very Good Donuts. That place is great. 888-528-2557, 888-528-2557. Susie in Ventura County, welcome to the Pastor Scott Show.
2: Oh, hi, Pastor Scott. Thanks for taking my call. I'll be fast because I know you're going to go to a break as I'm talking, probably. All right, I just wanted to say my favorite donut is buttermilk because it's crunchy.
0: Oh,
2: and
0: yeah.
2: I just love those. Today is my birthday, so it's like a big whammy. I get to talk to you on my birthday. And then I wanted to mention about the homeless people on the street. I had to do a project. It was for,
0: you know what, Susie, university. can I hold you through the break? I should have waited actually even to pick up your call, actually, and I didn't realize we were that close. Would you hold on through the break, and I'll get you right back, and we'll talk about your project.
2: Okay, I knew it, but I will hold on.
0: You had a sense of that, and I clicked it, and you said that. I looked at the clock and went, oh, I got 10 seconds left. That's great. So hold on. We'll come right back. 888-528-2557. 888-528-2557. We'll be right back. 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
0: Have you been thinking about e-bikes and scooters? 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
2: 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Susie in Ventura County is with us because I went to her too close to the break before, and she knew it before I did. Welcome back, Susie. I'm glad you're here. I'm sorry that I did that to you.
3: How dare you?
2: 888-528-2557 is the number. Go ahead, Susie.
4: Yeah. Yeah, how dare you? But anyway, you're forgiven.
2: Thank you.
4: Anyway, the donuts, buttermilk is my favorite, and I have to actually agree that Judy's Donuts in Newberry Park is the place to go. They make fancy, like, donuts for a birthday-themed party for kids. Today is my birthday, so my question is, do you have a sound for people like me that call up on their birthday like you do when you're the first-time caller or not?
2: That is a great idea. You know what? We don't. Do we have a... We need a birthday song. Here, this is the first-time caller. I'll give you that just because. You know what? We need a birthday one.
4: There's... You and Jose can work on that, but I actually, the first time I did call you, I didn't get my first-time caller, so now we're even.
2: Oh, well, now we've made up for that. All right. At least we're catching up on that.
4: You have.
2: We do. We
4: yes,
2: need like have. A okay. We need a Pastor Scott Show birthday effect.
4: Yeah, tell Jose to figure that out with you.
2: All right. We'll find that out.
4: All right. And the last comment I have is about the homeless we've been talking about.
2: Yeah.
4: I want you to know for a project at the university level, they had us go to the streets and talk to the homeless. And enough of them said, they're there. I'm not saying this is what's happening today, but they're there by choice. They don't have any responsibilities. They don't pay taxes. They get paid under the table. Everything is, if they've got their tent or whatever they've got, they feel like they're happy and they've figured it out. Some of them have money enough to join, you know, a gym or a Y or something when we have YMCAs to take a shower or whatever. So anyway, we could probably throw that into the pot when we're talking about people that are there for unforeseen circumstances and other people that are there for opposite. They feel like this is kind of a life, which I don't really understand that, but that's what they do. So that's my 25 cents worth of input for you.
2: You know what? That's great input because that's true. There are a lot of people who they choose it for different reasons. Some are choosing. Mm-hmm. Some are choosing because of other things. Hold on. Did you say, Jose, we have a birthday song here?

0: Alan. Happy birthday to you.
1: That is that was President Biden singing happy birthday to somebody.
2: Oh, no.
1: And the funny
2: not him.
1: Well, you know, a president just sang happy birthday. But the funny part was when he got the name, he didn't know the name or he forgot the name. And he goes, happy birthday. Happy
2: I'm glad you remembered who called you here. So anyway, with that being said, anyway, happy birthday to me.
1: Happy birthday, Susie. There, you get a bonus one.
2: Oh, wow, that's special. All right, guys, thank you.
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4: Hi.
1: Hi, Jetta, thanks for holding so long.
4: First time calling, no, I didn't have to wait too long.
1: Oh, well, here's your fanfare. We'll be caught up immediately with you.
4: Thank you. Favorite donut is lemon filled donut with the powdered sugar on the top.
1: Oh.
4: And the second is the apple fritter.
1: Oh, apple fritter. So we're up to five on the apple fritter. I mean, there's so many people who have named stuff, but you're the first one with the lemon filling. Steve wrote in and he likes raspberry filling donuts.
4: Oh,
1: but you're the first one with the lemon with the powder on top of it. So you're one of those people, huh? Does it get all over your face? How does that work? With the...
4: It does. It does. But it's so good. I get one like twice a year.
1: That's right. Yeah, Jetta, hey, thanks for calling the Pastor Scott Show with your favorite donut today. 888-528-2557. It's Open Line Friday. We'll talk about whatever it is you would like to talk about. 888-528-2557. It is National Donut Day, so we're talking donuts also on the Pastor Scott Show. Liz in Covina, welcome to the Pastor Scott Show.
5: Hi, Pastor Scott. We enjoy your show.
1: Thank you.
5: But I'm just calling in regards to a favorite donut.
1: Yes.
5: It's from the Donut Man in Glendora. He's very well known all in the area, but it's a clamshell glazed donut stuffed with strawberries.
1: Ooh.
5: So they do have a peach one later on, but the strawberries, and then it has a glaze all through it. So,
1: like they cut it open and stuff the strawberries and stuff inside?
5: Yes, it is whole strawberries just full.
1: How much is that donut there? It's got to be like $10 these days.
5: You know, it's always a gift, so I never...
1: Oh, well then.
5: I work down the street, so clients always just bring it over. It's like, oh, what a treat.
1: See, now we're getting into the fancy donuts right now. That's cool.
5: So it's actually, you know, must be healthy for us because it does have fruit in it.
1: It has
5: right?
1: strawberries on it. Yes, absolutely. I'm sure that that is... I'm sure that there are people who really do tell themselves that. No, it's a strawberry donut. It's fine.
5: It minuses all the calories.
1: Exactly.
5: So, that was it. Liz, you enjoy your day.
1: Thank you. Thank you for calling the Pastor Scott Show on Open Line Friday, 888-528-2557. 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
6: Hey, how's it going?
1: Good, Stevie. How are you?
6: Oh, good, man. Blessed and highly favored. You want to know my favorite donut, sir?
1: Yes, sir.
6: Bear Claw.
1: Oh, a bear claw. All right. That's a first bear one claw. For a bear claw, but a lot of people like the bear claws.
6: Oh, bear claw. And Colorado Donuts Eagle Rock has the best cronuts on the planet.
1: Colorado. I went to a donut place over there a couple of weeks ago. Maybe that's it. So they have the best cronut at Colorado Donuts.
6: And they give you free donuts all the time. When you come in and order a couple, they give you a free one all the time.
1: I think I did go in there because I had an extra one in the bag. Like, hey, like I was glad, but also not glad because I probably shouldn't be eating that in the first place.
6: You and me both, man. I need to lose about 20 pounds in the midsection.
1: I know. A few laps and a strawberry donut, they'll take care of it.
6: Okay.
1: All right.
6: Thank you for taking my call, you guys.
1: Thank you, Stevie. Thanks for calling the Pastor Scott Show, 888-528-2557. Sylvia in Walnut has an idea for a Pastor Scott Show birthday song.
7: Good afternoon, Pastor Scott. You know, you always motivate me with it's Pastor Scott, and we're here, and we're ready to hear. So can you ask Jose to maybe become maybe a DJ and splice that piece with Bob Big Boy? We love good food just like you do. And then the fanfare explosion at the end. And maybe, you know, he could be creative. And I mean, it's the three best tunes that he helped, you know, to listen on the station.
1: So you think the three best friends are the Fanfare and Bob's Big Boy and which other one?
7: Absolutely.
1: What was the other one?
7: It's Pastor Scott, Hit Me With the Good News. But just
1: the Good News song.
7: The Good News, we're ready to cheer. So cheer for a birthday and eat a lot of Cake Pops. Cake Pops are the best because you don't overload on sugar. And they're just so delicious, and they have a birthday one that's, you know, really, really fun. So that was my piece this afternoon. Thank you for putting up with me.
1: All right. Well, thank you. Thank you, Sylvia, for calling the Pastor Scott Show. And she gives me an excuse to play this.
8: And Bob's Big Boy, we love good food just like you do.
1: See, there we go. I don't know how that's the birthday song, but if you can just imagine a hot fudge cake in your head, that might work for that. I've probably had a birthday or two at Bob's Big Boy in my life. I do like this one.
0: Happy birthday to you. Happy birthday to you. Happy birthday, dear Alan. Happy birthday to you.
1: I've done that. But you ever do that before? You sing happy birthday, you have no idea who it is, and you go, happy birthday to you. You know the words until you get to the name, like happy birthday to... That's what Joe Biden did right there.
9: I take offense our policies.
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1: That's the one I wanted.
10: Shush up, okay?
1: That works a little better. All right?
3: Joe Biden is very much alive.
1: 888-528-2557. It's open line Friday. It's also National Donut Day, so a question we're asking is, what is your favorite donut? I think apple fritter is in the lead, but we have so many comments and so many calls. 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
11: Hi, Pastor Scott. I used to be homeless, and I think that the responsibility is with the homeless person. I think that he should be grateful to God for all that he does have, and that we live in a great nation. And I think when we pray to God, he'll provide for us eventually. And there's a few people who will help you, like with food and stuff. But I think that, like with the government, their responsibility is to get rid of all the illegal aliens. But I think homelessness is responsibility of the homeless person.
1: So when you were homeless, you at some point, were you able to sort of take responsibility and do what you needed to do to get a place to stay?
11: Well, you know, I just... I acted like a Christian, and you know, I don't know if there's too many people who care, but there's some people who care. I ended up getting a small place, and so God worked it out.
1: Well, I'm really glad. And you know what? Every homeless person who's no longer homeless that I can think of, they usually come down to, at some point, you've got to take responsibility. And, you can't deny people their agency in making decisions, whether it's taking drugs or whatever the reason is that they might have been homeless, or even if it's just, you got to work harder for different circumstances. At some point, we all have to step up, and it's okay, though, to ask for help. And it's okay to help each other. And I'm glad that you found some people that helped you out too, Neil, in that period of time. This is the Pastor Scott Show. 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
1: Hey, it's Pastor Scott. 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
3: Yes, hello, Dr. Scott.
2: Hello, thank you for the honorary degree, the honorary Rhonda doctor degree.
3: Yes, I was called a couple of weeks ago about escaping from the psych wards, and when I got out, I realized that animals had a healing power, and I wanted to read one of my cat stories to everybody.
2: Well, okay, real quick. We don't have a lot of time for the cat story. So
3: it's only one page. It's not long. Okay, it's called Felix the Cat.
2: All right,
3: quick. His German name was Nugelblatt, meaning new leaf. Nugelblatt, the tuxedo cat. One day there was a black and white cat, the tuxedo cat. He had black and white fur. He was adopted by Robert and Rhonda Miller when Rhonda picked up Nugelblatt. The tuxedo cat, Rhonda started sneezing. So Rhonda put Nugelblatt outside in a cardboard box when Rhonda washed all her clothes. Then Robert said, look, Rhonda, Nugelblatt is a hypoallergenic cat. Then Rhonda smiled and picked up Nugelblatt and ended happily ever after. And Nugelblatt was so happy, he started chasing butterflies. The end.
2: The end. You wrote that, huh?
3: Yeah, about my eight cats and five dogs. I wrote four books.
2: You wrote four books. Now, you said you escaped from an institution. Is that right?
3: Yes, I have. How did many of them.
2: I don't know if I should ask, but
3: The grace of God.
2: Are they looking for you? Like, how did that work?
3: No.
2: You said you escaped. You know, there might be some guys in white jackets out there listening to the Pastor Scott Show, and they're going to track you down now.
3: Well, one of them would like to catch up to me, and he was the worst one of all, the witch doctors. One book's called Inside the Psych Ward, The Witch Doctor's Paradise. And in there is that's my next book that's going to be on Amazon.
2: Okay, Rhonda, I want to go to other callers, but I think you definitely should write about how you escaped the mental institution.
3: I did.
2: Oh, yeah, well... You did. So you wrote that up, huh? It's on Amazon. All right.
3: Yeah.
2: Well, I think you gave us your name. I will check that out, Rhonda. Thanks for calling the Pastor Scott Show. 888-528-2557. 888-528-2557.
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2: 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Open line Friday. 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
5: Hi, Pastor Scott.
2: Hi, Russell. 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
5: First time.
2: Is this your first time?
5: Yeah.
2: Here you go. Welcome to the Pastor Scott Show.
5: Thank you. I just had a suggestion for the birthday song.
2: Oh, yeah. Okay.
5: Remember Sheriff John?
2: Sheriff John.
5: Put another candle. Yeah, he was real popular in Southern California when I was a kid. He had a daily show. He had the song. You can find it on YouTube. It's called Put Another Candle on My Birthday Cake. It's really cute.
2: I see. Now,
5: it might be a little...
2: Let me ask you, Russell, how many candles would be on your birthday cake next time around?
5: 71.
2: 71. When you were a little kid, I was not allowed.
5: Dave Glendale is born and raised in Glendale.
2: Oh, right here in Glendale. All right. Well, when you were a kid, I was not able to listen to Sheriff John. Is that who you said it was?
5: Yeah, was really popular.
2: I was not around, but you know what? It probably is on the YouTube. We'll check that out, Russell.
5: Check that out, and then, of course, as an alternate, the Beatles had a birthday song. Stevie Wonder had a birthday song.
2: There are a few other birthday songs out there, so maybe we'll come up with something. Russell, thanks for calling the Pastor Scott Show, 888-528-2557. You know, you're 71, and you could put 71 candles on the cake, but you know, when you're older, you really don't want all those candles on the cake. I heard somebody say once that what we ought to do is count backwards. Because when you're a kid, that's when you want 71 candles on your cake. You know, you turn 5 years old, you want a lousy five candles, you know, on the cake. You want 70 candles on the cake. So the whole idea is you put like, you know, every year you take a candle off as you get older. See, and the whole goal would be to live to be like 78 or 79. So you start with 79 candles, and when you've taken off all the candles, you've lived long enough to beat your insurance company. That is, should be the goal, I think, of life. I like that idea. What do you think, Jose? You found the song? All right, here it is. Here is the, what was his name, Russell? This is what he suggested.

0: Okay.
1: All right. Well, that, we'll put that on the list. I'm not sure that has like the punch that we really want for the Pastor Scott Show birthday song. 888-528-2557. Open line Friday. 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
2: Hi, Scott. How are you?
1: I'm good, Mike. How are you doing?
2: Yeah, I'm good. That cat story had me cracking up. I'll tell you this right now. I just had a birthday a week or two ago. But I am not calling you on my birthday. I do not want Joe Biden singing happy birthday to me.
1: You don't want Joe Biden
3: Shush up, okay?
1: Yeah. So you don't think that'll work. Yeah. The cat story was okay, but I wanted the escape from the mental institution story. That's the one I want.
2: Yeah. I don't know. I think some people need to be in a mental institution. But anyways, hey, you know what? Seriously, I am serious about this right now.
1: Okay.
2: Who has the best donut? I don't know about which is the best donut, but I could tell you right now who has the best donuts, and it's Rocky Peak Church. Rocky Peak Church. I swear, I am not kidding. I am not joking.
1: Now, do they make their own donuts there, or do they buy them from someplace? My guess is somebody out there is making those, some donut shop in the valley or something.
2: Yeah, well, your segment had me thinking, like, I wonder where they do get them. But I'm not even really concerned about that. All I know is I show up for church, they've got great donuts. And
1: No one should underestimate the power of good donuts in retaining visitors at your church.
2: No, exactly. I tell them, come to church because, the message is great, the music is great, and you get free donuts and coffee. I mean, you can't go wrong.
1: Also good. Your coffee also needs to be good. Mike, you're from Simi Valley. I thought you were also going to say we had somebody call earlier, and I think it's called, what was it, Donuts Plus, and where that guy was so eager to get his donut, he drove his car through it the other day. That might be the winner. Maybe that's where Rocky Peak Church gets its donuts. That's why they're so good. He couldn't wait till Sunday. He had to just barge right into the place. Mike, thanks for calling the Pastor Scott Show today. 888-528-2557. Henry, what's your favorite donut, Henry?
4: Old Fashioned Glaze.
1: Oh, Old Fashioned Glazed. I think that's, you're about number five, though. Yeah. Do you like just the glazed, or do you like the chocolate or maple on top?
4: Today I actually had a maple, but normally I go with the glaze.
1: So why did you decide to add the maple today? Was it a special day?
4: Because all the other old-fashioned glaze were already sold out.
1: Oh, I see. So it was by default.
4: Yeah.
1: Yeah. Isn't that disappointing? You show up and the one donut you want, they're out of that.
4: That's all right. Okay. But yeah, I do. I like the old-fashioned glaze.
1: All right. Old-fashioned glazed. I think that's in a tie now with apple fritter. So,
4: You know what? I don't really care for old-fashioned glitter, except apple fritter, whatever you call it. I've had one before, but I can do without it.
1: You know, when you're going for a donut, for me, the whole apple thing sort of ruins the whole idea. If I'm going to go, I just want to go for the gusto and the chocolate glazed and do that. Henry, thanks for calling the Pastor Scott Show. 888-528-2557. My favorite, I told you, was a chocolate glazed, right? So glazed donut. It's got to be glazed, not just raised, but glazed with chocolate on top. You can find the video of me talking about that on Facebook and Instagram right now, at Pastor Scott Show, at Pastor Scott Show. Give us a follow there. Mary's Donuts in San Diego. If you're listening down there in K-Praise, you know what I'm talking about. They take one of those glazed donuts with chocolate on it, and then they roll it around in the crumbs, and it's a crumb donut with the glazed and the chocolate. That thing will kill you, but it's fabulous. It's amazing, that one right there. And when you walk into Mary's Donuts and they don't have it, that's a big disappointment.
5: Well, this is a disaster.
1: I'll just take the maple one then. 888-528-2557. Mercy in Englewood, welcome to the Pastor Scott Show.
6: Thank you, Pastor Scott. Can you hear me okay?
1: Yeah, go ahead, Mercy.
6: Yeah, so my favorite place to go for donuts, I moved to California in 2018, and Randy's Donuts is my favorite. The one off of Manchester with the big donut on top.
1: And that's the original Randy's Donuts, I think, in Englewood, right?
6: Yes, it's amazing. And I had, my favorite there is the Bear Claw. It almost tastes like an apple pie donut. It is, it's to die for. It's amazing. And then my next favorite to that would be the maple bacon one.
1: Ooh, maple bacon. That's the first one for maple bacon. A lot of people like that. They have the maple donut with the bacon on top of it there. I bet that's super good.
6: It is super yummy. It almost tastes like when you have your pancakes with bacon, you know, on Sunday morning. Like, it kind of tastes like that. But you have to try it. Like, I only took a third when I first tried it, thinking it might not be that good. And I ended up eating the other two-thirds of the donut. It was so amazing. So, yeah, they're really good.
1: Well, Mercy, thanks for calling the Pastor Scott Show today. You're the second one with the bear claw there. Ed, real quick, favorite donut? Ed.
0: Yeah, how you doing?
1: I'm good. Go ahead, real quick. Favorite donut?
0: Okay, if anyone's tried it, I know they agree. It's an original glaze when the warm sign comes on at Krispy Kreme.
1: Oh, yeah, and you can't have just one.
0: Nah, that's right. That's what I'm saying. If you're talking about best, one of those warm.
1: And you know what they do at that joint? They like hand you a free one, and then they make you buy a dozen of them.
0: Well, you know what? I say moderation is the key.
1: That's definitely true.
0: I can't go there all the time.
1: I have a nephew who ate like 9 of them in one sitting, and I thought, you're going to die, man.
0: Yeah, that's being really risque, yeah. 9 in one yeah, time.
1: That's right. Ed, I'm out of time, but thanks for calling with that. Everybody, if we didn't get through, you can go to our social media, Instagram and Facebook today, right now, at Pastor Scott Show, at Pastor Scott Show. Tell us what your favorite donut is. 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We're live every day, 3 to 5. We'll see you on Monday. Good night.
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8: How can I grow in my understanding of God's love? 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What is God calling me to believe? And how is He calling me to live? Hi, this is Pastor Paul Vigiano from the Branch of Hope Orthodox Presbyterian Church in Torrance. If you'd like answers to these life-changing questions, then I'd like to invite you to join us each Sunday as we examine God's Word for His precepts and guidance for a rich and abundant life. There are two ways you can join in. 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That's branchofhope.org.
9: 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Rabbi Schneider's new book, The Mystery of the Tabernacle, reveals God's blueprint for drawing close to Him. 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
12: Shalom, beloved. 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So today I want to encourage you, seek Him with your whole heart. 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